media post that the US would hit Iran very hard tonight and would assume total control of Iran's oil and gas industries, including the key Karg Island oil terminal in the not-too-distant future. Trump compared his plans for Iran to how the US assumed control of Venezuela's oil sector after capturing then-President Nicolas Maduro in January. The post come after the US and Iran traded strikes for a second straight day. The American attack, which lasted into Thursday morning in Iran, appeared more intense and widespread than the day before. Iran released little information on the extent of the damage and said it fired back at Kuwait, Bahrain, and Jordan, as it had a day before. Trump's threats on Thursday, while stark, represented his latest verbal escalation in the Iran war. In April, he warned Iran that a whole civilization will die tonight, never to be brought back again, if it didn't agree to his terms before extending a ceasefire in the war. Karg Island, located on the other side of the Persian Gulf from US bases in Kuwait and Saudi Arabia, is the beating heart of Iran's oil industry, through which 90% of its exports pass. It is important because Iran's coastline is mostly too shallow for tanker ships to dock. American troops would be vulnerable on Karg Island because of its close proximity, about 33 kilometers, that's 21 miles, to the Iranian mainland, from which missiles, drones, and artillery could be fired. U.S. military fires on another merchant ship trying to run the blockade. The U.S. military continued to enforce its blockade of Iranian ports, saying Thursday it fired missiles to disable a tanker attempting to transport Iranian oil. An Indian official said a U.S. strike on a different merchant ship earlier this week killed three Indian sailors. It was the third time this week that back-and-forth strikes have rattled the Middle East. The first involved attacks between Iran and Israel, followed by the two rounds of fire between the U.S. and Iran, which hit countries in the region that host American bases. The new exchange of fire came as efforts to negotiate an end to the war appeared stuck, with U.S. President Donald Trump warning that Tehran would pay the price for stalled negotiations. Iran's foreign ministry said in a statement Thursday that the U.S. attacks had effectively rendered the ceasefire meaningless, without saying it was abandoning it. Central to the negotiations is Iran's stranglehold on the Strait of Hormuz, which has disrupted global energy supplies, driven up fuel prices, and made food and other basics more expensive well beyond the region. Iran announced Thursday that the strait was closed, but it was unclear what that meant since it has severely restricted traffic through the waterway since early in the war, and only a trickle of ships have gotten through. The U.S. military's central command disputed the claim, and Trump said Wednesday that the U.S. has undertaken a secret mission in recent weeks to sneak ships through the passage. The two sides also remain at odds over Iran's nuclear program, which Tehran insists is peaceful, but which the U.S. and Israel fear could be used to build an atomic weapon due to its stockpile of highly enriched uranium. The U.S. and Israel said a major reason they went to war on February 28th was to ensure that Iran would never be able to do that. Iran has insisted that any deal to end the war must also end fighting in Lebanon between its ally Hezbollah and Israel. But Israeli Prime Minister Benjamin Netanyahu appears intent on pursuing his goal of destroying the militant group. U.S. strikes Iran and Iran fires back at Gulf states. Central Command said its latest round of airstrikes came in response to Iran's unwarranted and continued aggression and targeted, quotation marks, Iranian military surveillance capabilities, communication systems and air defense sites, end of quotation. It did not elaborate on the damage done by the strikes, which it said ended just before sunrise Thursday in Iran. Explosions from the strikes echoed around Iran's capital, as well as the port city of Bandar Abbas,
and other southern areas along the Strait of Hormuz. Iran's paramilitary Revolutionary Guard later said sites hit included a manufacturing complex, a military barracks, and a local guard base outside of Tehran. Kuwait closed its airspace for several hours because of the attack, but did not elaborate on any damage. Jordan said it intercepted 20 Iranian missiles fired toward an area that is home to a base hosting U.S. troops, though no one was hurt. Bahrain's Interior Ministry said an 11-year-old girl was hurt and cars and homes were damaged by debris from interceptions responding to the Iranian attack. Meanwhile, Israel warned residents in the country's north to seek shelter after the detection of suspected incoming fire from Lebanon, where Israel is fighting the Iran-allied Hezbollah militant group. Trump says the U.S. is sneaking oil through the Strait of Hormuz. Iran's ability to control the Strait of Hormuz has proved a strong bargaining chip since the narrow waterway's effective closure has severely disrupted the global economy. Trump said Wednesday that the U.S. military had undertaken a mission since last month to sneak oil shipments past Iran's forces in the strait, aided by the destruction of Iranian radar equipment. Trump said, as a result, more than 100 million barrels of oil have evaded Iran's chokehold. There was no immediate confirmation of that figure, which equals roughly 5 days of oil shipments to the waterway before the war began. But the seas remain dangerous for mariners. The U.S. Military Central Command said Thursday that it struck a Guinea-Bissau-flagged tanker attempting to evade the American blockade with a shipment of Iranian oil. It said Hellfire missiles were launched to disable the M-J Jalveer late Wednesday after the ship's crew failed to obey U.S. orders. It's the ninth merchant vessel the U.S. military says it has disabled since imposing the blockade in mid-April in waters off Iran. Two of those ships came under U.S. fire earlier this week. Three Indian sailors were killed when American forces struck the Palau-flagged M-T Seetal Bello on Tuesday. Indian Ports, Shipping and Waterways Minister Sarbananda Sonowal announced Thursday on X. The mariners had initially been reported missing. U.S. Central Command said American forces issued warnings before firing on the ship, which it accused of trying to evade the blockade. The leader of the International Maritime Organization, a United Nations agency, condemned the attack. India's foreign ministry summoned a senior U.S. diplomat to convey its, quotation marks, deepest concerns, end of quotation, over the attack and formally protest the strike, spokesperson Radhir Jaiwal said. Wisert reported from Washington. Associated Press writers Michelle L. Price and Constant Tropin in Washington, Sheikh Salik in New Delhi, Munir Ahmed in Islamabad, Victoria Eastwood in Cairo, and Russ Bayam in Savannah, Georgia, contributed to this report. Pope slams world's indifference to migrants while visiting one-time dock of shame in Canary Islands. By Nicole Winfield, Renata Brito. Pope Leo XIV traveled to a once notorious epicenter of the European migration debate on Thursday, challenging countries to uphold migrants' rights while shaming those leaders, including Christians, who turned them away with indifference. Leo issued an impassioned plea to recognize the dignity of migrants from the port of Argungin in the Canary Islands. In 2020, the port was dubbed, quotation marks, dock of shame, end of quotation marks, because of the squalid conditions migrants were forced to live in for months during a spike in arrivals. Quotation marks, human dignity has no passport and does not lose its value when crossing a border, end of quotation, Leo said, with rescue ships docked behind him and a simple wooden cross made from a shipwrecked migrant boat nearby.
Leo is spending the final 2 days of his week-long trip to Spain in the Canary Islands, a Spanish archipelago closer to Africa than the Iberian Peninsula, and a key point of entry for migrants who make the perilous Atlantic crossing from West Africa. He is fulfilling a wish of Pope Francis to visit the islands to commemorate the thousands of lives lost at sea. With two migrants standing by him, Leo threw a bouquet of flowers into the sea. The gesture recalled one Francis made in 2013 at the start of his pontificate when he visited another migration flashpoint in Lampedusa, Sicily, and denounced the, quotation marks, globalization of indifference, end of quotation marks, that the world showed migrants. A visit to the dock of shame. The Canary Islands have long been a stepping stone for migrants trying to reach Europe from West Africa and Morocco. Some experts consider the Atlantic route they take to get here more deadly than the more well-known Central Mediterranean smuggling route from Libya and Tunisia to Italy. Migrant arrivals in the Canary Islands peaked in 2024 at nearly 47,000. Following pressure and deals between the European Union, Spain, and the governments of several West African nations, arrivals have fallen dramatically, with just over 3,000 people landing here in the first 5 months of 2026. Upon his arrival, Leo went straight to the port of Arguineguín, where in 2020, arrivals reached such numbers that migrants were forced to sleep on the dock in makeshift camps in the open air. Many spent weeks just a blanket and no showers. Potential asylum seekers had no proper access to legal advice, and some people were held for weeks, much longer than the 3 days that the law allowed. The ombudsman later forced the government to shutter the makeshift camp and relocate the migrants in hotels that had been emptied by COVID-19. A challenge to uphold dignity. At the port on Thursday, Leo sat under a shaded platform while a fierce midday sun baked down on the migrants and aid workers. He heard testimonies from rescue workers, humanitarian workers, and the personal story of a Nigerian victim of human trafficking. Nearby, a banner recalling the port's former name rebaptized it Dock of Hope. "Dear migrants," quotation marks, "dear migrants, before saying anything else to you, I want to bow before your dignity," end of quotation marks, Leo said to them, bowing his head slightly. Addressing the Nigerian woman and other women who have been trafficked and forced into prostitution, Leo assured them, quotation marks, "If others have put a price on your body, know that God has never ceased to recognize your inestimable worth," quotation marks, end of quotation marks, he said. He urged countries of origin to create the security and economic conditions so people are not forced to flee, and for transit countries to protect migrants so they don't fall prey to smugglers. And he appealed to the, quotation mark, "conscience of Europe, which cannot claim to uphold human dignity while growing accustomed to the Mediterranean and the Atlantic becoming unmarked graves," end of quotation marks. In one of the most powerful speeches of his pontificate, dedicated entirely to migration, Leo listed the rights of migrants to flee or remain, but he didn't mention the right of nations to control their borders or limit asylum requests as he has done in the past. And significantly, he insisted that if one is Christian, one cannot ignore the plight of migrants. Quotation marks, "May history not accuse us of turning the pain of those who suffer into a common sight along our shores," end of quotation marks, he said. "Today, here by the sea, every individual that arrives asks us what remains of our humanity. Sooner or later, it will be known whether we protected life or whether we yielded to indifference," end of quotation.
Among the migrants waiting for Leo was Mame Amadou Niang, a 56-year-old who arrived in the Arguinguin port from Senegal earlier this year. Quotation, "This is a great honor," said Niang. "We hope that if we see him, all our problems will stay behind us. We will forget our problems because we have many things to forget for the moment." End of quotation. The International Organization of Migration's Missing Migrants Project has recorded some 6,600 deaths on the Atlantic route from West Africa since it began keeping record in 2014. But it admits their estimate is a vast undercount due to the lack of information on the route and the phenomenon of, quotation marks, invisible shipwrecks. Since 2020, Spanish migrants' right group Walking Borders estimates more than 25,000 dead or missing, trying to reach the Canary Islands. Leo follows in France's footsteps in prioritizing migrants. Francis has made the plight of refugees a hallmark of his papacy, following the gospel mandate to, quotation marks, welcome the stranger. Leo has followed suit, insisting especially on the dignity of migrants in his native United States amid the Trump administration's crackdown and mass deportation program. Next month, on July 4th, the American Pope will spend U.S. Independence Day on the island of Lampedusa, where Francis in 2013 first announced the, quotation marks, globalization of indifference, the world shows migrants. Winfield reported from Las Palmas de Gran Canaria, Spain. Brito contributed from Barcelona, Spain. Anthropic announces Claude Core to teach nonprofits to use AI more effectively. Written by Glenn Gamboa, San Francisco AP. Anthropic will donate $150 million to launch a fellowship program that places coaches with nonprofits around the country to help them use artificial intelligence more effectively in their work. Claude Core, named for the company's popular AI chatbot, will hire and embed 1,000 fellows trained in the use of Claude at a wide range of organizations for a year. Anthropic president Daniela Amodi told the Associated Press the company hopes the program will expand and become a pillar of its strategy to help humankind realize the benefits of AI while also managing its risks. Amodi said Claude Core will be evaluated after its first year to see if it should continue and expand. "We're hoping it's a good idea that can take root and that other people can build on and learn from, whether that's public or private," Amodi said in an interview at Anthropic headquarters in San Francisco. Quotation, "But I think my hope is that we'll learn. The people who do it will learn, and we'll be able to come back and do it again next time even better." End of quote. Anthropic's commitment includes paying the Claude Core members and providing at least 400 host organizations with a $10,000 grant and free credits to use Claude. Anthropic says it wants to balance profits and social impact. "Philanthropy is built into the way Anthropic's co-founders believe the company should be run," Amodi said. Amodi, her brother Dario, who is Anthropic's CAO, and the company's five other co-founders have already pledged that they will donate 80% of their wealth. They established Anthropic as a public benefit corporation, a designation that for-profit companies select to balance financial goals and social impact. Anthropic, which is valued at $965 billion, is moving toward going public on Wall Street, announcing earlier this month it submitted a confidential filing for an initial public offering. Amodi, interviewed before the SEC filing, said she could not comment about IPO plans, but said the company's values are very clear to anyone looking to invest in it. Quotation,
There's decisions and choices that we might make that might feel in conflict with just the pure commercial interests of the business, and we're going to be really open about that, she said. I think we have been very well served by our inclination to just be very honest about who we are, because people who like that really like us. And for people, if it's not what they like, they don't work with us. And I think that's actually better for everyone. Anthropic has been outspoken about the risks inherent in the breakthrough technology. It warned last week that companies should coordinate a way to pause development of advanced AI systems if humans risk losing control of the self-improving technology. It collaborated with Pope Leo XIV as he developed his encyclical on AI and the need for increased regulation. And it found itself in a high-profile fight with President Donald Trump's administration when Anthropic refused to allow the U.S. military unrestricted use of its AI technology. Amodi said Anthropic is an, quote, unusual, end of quote, company because its business teams and research teams are run separately. Sometimes research says things like AI is doing bad things, and we really want to be open about what those things are, she said. Because I don't think there's a way for the broader community, that is the world, to adapt to these changes if we don't understand the challenges, end of quote. Bella Devan, director of the Charity Reform Initiative at the progressive research organization, the Institute of Policy Studies, said she is skeptical that any AI company will willingly set aside enough of its profits to support all the people affected by the adoption of AI. Quote, the fox can't guard the henhouse, said Devan, who has studied the donations of the ultra-rich. Quote, they can't be responsible for their own regulation or for their own definition of what their altruistic mandate is. That has to be determined by the public. End of quote. Like Pope Leo outlined in his encyclical, Devan is calling for more stringent government regulation of AI companies. Without government intervention, she worries AI will create a permanent underclass of workers. She said governments also need to do their own research about the potential benefits and harms of AI rather than leaving it up to the AI companies. Anthropic announced separately Wednesday that it will donate $200 million to support an economic framework to help workers displaced by AI. It will start with investment into studying the issues created by AI adoption. Quote, we can't understand what the societal disruption might look like if we don't study it, publish it, and talk about it, Amodi said. Claude Corps aims to enlist AI-minded people early in their careers. To create Claude Corps, Anthropic partnered with CodePath, the San Francisco-based nonprofit created to help first-generation and low-income students enter the tech workforce through higher education courses and career support. CodePath CIO Michael Ellison said he had long been thinking about redesigning AmeriCorps to account for AI adoption. The Federal Agency for Volunteer Service was gutted by Trump administration cuts last year. Quote, I think we need programs that are meeting folks where they are when you're looking at the traditional late adopters, from nonprofits to governments to schools, Ellison said. We're putting humans into the organizations that serve the majority of Americans as a way to bring them along and bring our communities along, end of quote. He said CodePath will manage the initiative, which will accept fellowship applications through July 17. Ellison said the fellowship will be available to a wide range of young people early in their careers. We are intentionally trying to be extremely accessible, he said. We're not requiring that you have a certain degree. We want the initial group of fellows to be representative of a broad section of the population in this country. End of quote. Jennifer Blatz,
CEO and president of Strive Together, a Cincinnati-based nonprofit network that helps prepare young people for better economic opportunities, said she was thrilled her organization was chosen to host two Claude Core Fellows. Though her nonprofit already uses AI to analyze some of the data it gathers on the impact of its programs, she hopes that Claude Core can help standardize its usage in her organization and throughout its network, which spans 27 states. Blatt said she wants both her network and the people it supports to understand, quotation, AI is a tool, not the whole strategy. AI can help us work smarter, but trust building and community collaboration, That's a deeply human part of the work, she said. And that's not going away just because we use the tool. FDA's e-cigarette authorization. Fruity vapes not significantly better than tobacco ones. Written by Matthew Perrone. Fruit-flavored e-cigarettes, recently authorized by the drug and by the Food and Drug Administration, were not significantly better at helping smokers quit than tobacco-flavored e-cigarettes, according to a new memo that's likely to stir new questions about the agency's decision. The FDA last month gave its first okay to fruit-flavored vapes, essentially endorsing them as a less harmful alternative to traditional cigarettes. The decision came despite the agency's long-standing position that such flavors appeal to children and must show extra health benefits to warrant approval for adults. Health groups and Washington lawmakers quickly condemned the decision and have called for an explanation. A six-page FDA memo released this week provides more details about the agency's rationale. In it, FDA regulators appear to sidestep previous statements about the risks of sweet vaping flavors while acknowledging shortcomings in the data submitted by vape manufacturer Glass Incorporated. To meet federal standards, companies must show that their products benefit public health. In practice, that means demonstrating that their vapes help adult smokers switch or quit cigarettes, while not attracting underage use by teens. Smokers who tried Glass vapes were much more likely to completely switch from cigarettes over the course of a three-month study, according to the memo. But the data did not show, quote, statistically significant differences, end of quote, between adults using the company's mango and blueberry flavors and those using a tobacco-flavored e-cigarette. That means the new vapes failed to meet the same bar as a handful of other flavored products previously sanctioned by the FDA, including menthol-flavored flavored vapes from Juul and Enjoy. Those companies showed that adults who used menthol were significantly more likely to cut down or quit cigarettes compared with those vaping tobacco flavors. Elsewhere, FDA regulators explained that the glass-flavored vapes, quotation marks, did not have to demonstrate added adult benefit, end of quote, because young people were unlikely to use them. Glass requires users to unlock each e-cigarette with an age-verifying cell phone app. The agency's authorization also runs counter to recent FDA guidelines advising companies that fruit and dessert flavors would have to meet, quote, a high evidentiary burden, end of quote, for adult use, given their risks to children. Tobacco-flavored products are not popular with teens and generally face lower regulatory hurdles at the FDA. The FDA document is also unusual in its brevity. Previous FDA memos on new vaping products typically run dozens of pages. For example, last year's document authorizing Juul's menthol e-cigarettes was more than 90 pages
and included detailed scientific data from research involving 50,000 people. The short memo on GLASS does not include key details, such as how many smokers the firm studied. Previously, the FDA almost always posted such memos immediately after announcing an authorization. The document on GLASS appeared on the agency's website more than a month after regulators okayed the products. The agency has faced questions from members of Congress about the decision. Last month, 10 Democratic senators sent a letter to the agency requesting more information about the authorization, calling it a, quote, short-sighted and reckless decision, end of quote. The application from GLASS, which also included menthol and tobacco-flavored vapes, followed a winding path to authorization. The small Los Angeles-based company submitted a marketing request to the FDA in 2021, and regulators initially rejected it. In February, the FDA scientists changed course and signed off on several flavors. But that decision was blocked by a senior official reporting to then-FDA Commissioner Marty McCary, according to internal memos later released by the agency. The mango and blueberry-flavored products were finally okayed during Marcari's last full week leading the agency. He resigned the post after months of criticism from industry stakeholders, including tobacco companies, that have lobbied President Donald Trump's Republican White House for looser regulations on vapor flavors. A spokesman for the company could not immediately provide comment when reached Thursday morning. U.S. producer prices spike in May as soaring energy prices fuel largest yearly jump since 2022. Written by Paul Wiseman. U.S. producer prices climbed last month at the fastest pace since November 2022, fueled by a surge in energy prices after a start of the Iran war. The Labor Department reported Thursday that its producer price index, which captures inflation before it reaches consumers, jumped 6.5% from May 2025. It rose 1.1% from April, as it did the previous month. Wholesale gasoline prices surged by more than 23% from April to May, and nearly 70% from a year earlier. Inflationary pressures, intensified by the energy shock caused by the Iran war, are frustrating Americans 5 months before midterm elections that will determine whether President Donald Trump's Republicans keep full control of Congress. Gasoline prices have been falling in recent days, but the cost of a gallon of regular gasoline has been above $4 since March, according to Motor Club AAA, and the U.S. driving season, which pushes prices higher each year, has just begun. Excluding a volatile food and energy prices, so-called core wholesale prices, rose 0.4% from April and 4.9% from May 2025. The wholesale inflation numbers came out a day after the Labor Department reported that consumer prices

a day after the Labour Department reported that consumer prices rose 4.2% in May from a year earlier, most in 3 years. Gasoline prices were up nearly 41% for May 2025. Airfares were up almost 27%. Inflation is running well ahead of the Federal Reserve's 2% target. The central bank is expected to leave its benchmark interest rate unchanged, as it is expected to leave its benchmark interest rates unchanged as its members at its members meeting next week. But financial markets expect the Fed could raise rates by the end of the year in an effort to curb price increases. Wholesale prices can offer an early look at where consumer inflation might be headed. Economists also watch it because some of its components, notably healthcare and financial services, flow into the Fed's preferred inflation gauge, the personal consumption expenditure. Consumer inflation might be headed. Economists also watch it because some of its components, notably healthcare and financial services, flow into

supports our view that the Fed will hike interest rates towards the end of the year. After the United States and Israel attacked February 28th, Iran shut the Strait of Hormuz, causing the biggest disruption in oil supplies in history. Energy prices rocketed. S&P Global Energy warned Thursday that U.S. crude oil inventories are drying up as the summer driving season approaches. The bottom line is that, quotation, the bottom line is that U.S. inventory levels remain above estimated minimum operating thresholds, end of quote, said S&P Global Energy's Aaron Brady. Quote, however, with continued disruption to Middle East flows, draws are likely to extend into the third quarter, even in the event of a near-term diplomatic resolution, end of quote. More big sustained drops in inventories, quote, would likely signal entry into a danger zone for the U.S. refining system. Bessent wants Americans to avoid easy money traps and invest in financial literacy. Written by Fatima Hussein. Treasury Secretary Scott Bessent winces at the allure of easy money, whether it's lottery tickets, buy now, pay later loans, or the promise of a crypto windfall. Warning that the get-rich-quick mindset often leads Americans farther from financial stability, not closer to it. Quote, there are a lot of young people, mostly young men, going to blue-collar construction jobs, playing the lottery. It drives me crazy, Bessent said in an interview, giving an example of why he has prioritized meeting with community bankers, retirees, and school children to talk about how to budget, save, and manage debt. The best thing you can do is not play the lottery, he said. Rather, people should invest and then watch it grow. Bessent spoke to the Associated Press about the basics of building a workable budget and saving for the future at the tail end of Financial Literacy Month, an initiative the billionaire hedge fund manager has made a priority since joining President Donald Trump's administration, driven by a childhood marred by poverty. Former Treasury Secretaries Hank Paulson and Tim Geithner were known for helping navigate the U.S. out of the global financial crisis. Stephen Mnuchin made his mark designing and producing the Tax Cuts and Jobs Act of 2017. And Janet Yellen was the only person to also head the Federal Reserve and the Council of Economic Advisers. But Bessent's passion for promoting financial literacy is what he hopes, in part, defines his legacy. His push to boost budgeting skills comes as Americans grapple with the cost of housing, groceries, energy, and everyday items, and are skeptical about the Republican administration's performance on the issue. The latest APNORC poll data shows Trump's approval rating on the economy dropped from 38% in March to 30% in April. The nation is enmeshed in record levels of debt, which surpassed $39 trillion in March. And critics wonder how Bessent can persuade Americans to save for their futures when the government itself is drowning in debt. The Trump administration in particular has a problematic record on cutting taxes without offsets and growing spending, said Maya McGinnis, president of the Committee for a Responsible Federal Budget. A billionaire with humble beginnings, Bessent, 63, made his money through a long career in hedge funds, including working with George Soros, a financier and philanthropist whom Trump and other Republicans have vilified. Bessent was famously involved in the Soros firm's 1992 currency speculation against the British pound tied to Black Wednesday, which generated massive profits. Bessent later launched his own hedge fund called the Key Square Group. But he often talks about his humble beginnings in rural South Carolina, not far from Myrtle Beach, where at the age of 9, he got his first job.

0: jobs as a busboy at a cafeteria and hustling to set up chairs and umbrellas on the beach. His father, a real estate developer, had lost generations of Besant family wealth by over-leveraging his obligations. Besant wanted to attend the U.S. Naval Academy in 1979, but was barred as an openly gay applicant. That also shut the door to joining the Foreign Service. He went to Yale University, where his former professor, David Darst, recalled teaching him about new financial instruments and capital markets. Darst described Besant as a guy who's working at the highest level, but he's interested in people learning the ABCs of finance, end of quote. In 2025, Besant became the nation's first openly gay Treasury Secretary. Quote, I sit here knowing that President Trump chose me because he believes I'm the best candidate, not because of my sexual preference, not because Treasury Secretaries with green eyes do better, Besant said at his confirmation hearing. After reaching public office, one of Besant's first actions was launching Financial Literacy Month at the agency. Quote, Wall Street has grown wealthier than ever before, and it can continue to grow and do well. End of quote. Besant has peppered into various speeches over the past year, insisting that his work in the Trump administration is, quote, focused on Main Street. During a roundtable with community financial institutions at the department, one of several such events Besant hosted last month, he listened to bankers express concerns about the surge in sophisticated fraud schemes targeting customers and their efforts to get high schoolers interested in saving. Quote, it could be as simple as a 14-year-old starting a savings account and watching interest compound at 4% a year, end of quote, said Thomas Frazier, CEO of First Mutual Holdings Company in Lakewood, Ohio, who attended that roundtable. Promoting financial literacy to young people. Besant is not a newcomer to preaching financial literacy. Jeff Canada, president of Harlem Children's Zone, has known Besant for 30 years and said the Treasury Secretary has mentored one of the program scholars for more than a decade. Canada said Besant has a, quote, deep understanding that financial literacy is essential for fostering real social and economic mobility for Americans' children. He said Besant, quote, has championed this issue long before joining the administration, and I know it remains a top priority, end of quote. A conversation with Besant about financial literacy inevitably turns to Trump accounts, the financial vehicle meant to give $1,000 to babies born during the Trump administration. That money is then invested in the stock market by private firms, and the children can access the money when they turn 18. Besant said he thinks it will encourage a generation of young people to care more about investing, as it shows them, quote, the power of compounding, because that money is locked up for 18 years. But Besant said people of all ages and income brackets could be better at managing their money. There's a narrative that doctors are famously terrible at finance, Besant said. Critics of the Treasury Secretary's approach argue that the problem is less about Americans not knowing how to invest and more about people not having enough spare income to do so, as the cost of living has steadily increased and the war in Iran has driven energy prices higher. Quote, you cannot preach penny pinching while making it harder for Americans to pay their grocery, utility and healthcare bills, end of quote, said Emily DeVito, senior advisor for economic policy at the left-leaning Groundwork Collaborative. Quote, if Secretary Besant is serious about advancing financial literacy, he should focus on lowering the cost of living for working families, end of quote. Rising debt in the foreground. Besant's desire to see Americans invest wisely comes as the U.S. debt has reached record levels and the trajectory of those increases is a cause for concern for budgeting experts. The U.S. national debt hit $37 trillion in August and then $38 trillion just 2 months later. Now it's at $39 trillion and has surpassed the size of the economy. Budget advocate McGuinness warned that the long-term trend of borrowing more and paying more in interest will force Americans to face tougher fiscal trade-offs ahead. She praised Bessent for having the goal to cut deficits in half and bring them down to 3% of gross domestic product, but said, quote, it's going to take a combination of spending reductions, revenue increases, and economic growth, end of quote, to get there. The Treasury argues that the federal deficit decreased during Trump's first year back in office and that the provisions in Republicans' tax cut laws have put money back in Americans' pockets. Quote, it's hard to disagree with the fact that we need more financial literacy in this country, McGuinness said. Quote, the bigger picture, of course, is that we should also probably give a financial literacy class to our lawmakers. Elon Musk's SpaceX is about to make its debut on Wall Street. Elon Musk's rocket company, SpaceX, will make its debut on Wall Street Friday, and both institutional and retail investors are expected to gobble up the 555.6 million shares going up for sale at $135 apiece. Musk, already the world's richest man, could become its first trillionaire. SpaceX is likely to become the biggest IPO ever, with proceeds of around $75 billion. SpaceX hopes to become the first company to send people to Mars. In fact, part of Musk's future compensation depends on SpaceX eventually establishing a colony of at least 1 million people on the Red Planet. Why SpaceX is going public now? In a video conference on Musk's social media platform X, he told JP Morgan CEO Jamie Dimon that people have suggested for the last 10 years that he take SpaceX public. He's doing it now because the company plans to put 100,000 next generation Starlink satellites into orbit. Deploying AI data centers in space is a massive new growth base, and you need capital for that, he said. Going public provides access to the capital that SpaceX needs, but it also exposes it to more scrutiny from shareholders and more regulatory oversight. That includes filing quarterly financial reports, which critics say incentivizes short-term thinking over long-term planning and creates unnecessary costs for a company. Securities regulators are currently soliciting public comment on a proposal to require public companies to file the financial reports only twice every year. How the IPO impacts the company. Musk will hold the majority of a special class of shares, giving him control over decisions related to company strategy, finances, and personnel. On the latter, because of his ownership of most of these Class B shares, the only person who can fire Musk as CEO is Musk. The company credits Musk with being the, quote, driving force, end of quote, behind its growth, innovation, and success. But what happens if Musk is no longer in the picture? SpaceX warns that the loss of Musk could disrupt its ability to execute its strategy, as well as hurts its, quote, reputation and relationship with customers, partners, and other stakeholders, end of quote. The company also warns that finding a replacement with the same skills and experience as Musk would be time-consuming if not nearly impossible. As Wedbush Securities analyst Dan Ives wrote Wednesday, quote, "At the end of the day, Musk is SpaceX, and SpaceX is Musk," end of quote. Some big investors are unhappy. Officials from pension funds for firefighters, teachers, and other workers in California and New York sent a letter to SpaceX last month decrying some of the provisions in its IPO, including the, quote, super voting shares, end of quote, mandatory arbitration of shareholder claims instead of the possibility of lawsuits, and how much power Musk will hold over the company. They said they could become owners of SpaceX stock because they hold index funds, which automatically buy stocks after they get included in certain indexes. What could make or break SpaceX? Currently, in the test phase, the gigantic reusable Starship rocket is key to SpaceX realizing Musk's ambitions. Much of the commercial space business hinges on SpaceX developing Starship's capability to be fully reusable and hardy enough for a quick turnaround between flights. If that doesn't happen, SpaceX warns that putting data centers and satellites in space will take longer and cost more money, meaning it risks customers bailing on the company. Analysts say that by pioneering reusable rockets, SpaceX has established a clear lead on competitors such as Blue Origin, led by Amazon founder Jeff Bezos. The Starlink satellite business competes with, among others, AST SpaceMobile, which is relying on a SpaceX rocket to send its latest generation of satellites into orbit next week. The prospectus filed last week says SpaceX's biggest potential market is the sale of business-oriented artificial intelligence products designed to transform how people get work done. It's an opportunity SpaceX predicts would be worth $22.7 trillion if it could somehow dominate rivals like Anthropic, OpenAI, and Microsoft in a highly competitive industry. But the prospectus shows no clear path to profitability for the xAI business, which emerged with SpaceX earlier this year. Why Wall Street is paying attention. If the SpaceX IPO is as successful, the stock could quickly join the NASDAQ 100, a widely followed index that tracks the 100 largest non-financial companies in the composite. That's important because some popular funds, such as the $460 trillion QQQ exchange-traded fund, mimic the index and will automatically buy whatever is listed in the index. NASDAQ recently changed its rules to allow select companies to enter the NASDAQ 100 after just 15 trading days. S&P Dow Jones indices, on the other hand, is sticking to established and more traditional thresholds that will not allow SpaceX or other companies with gargantuan IPOs faster entry into the S&P 500 index. That means even high-profile companies will still need to wait for their stocks to trade a full 12 months before they can enter the index. Companies want to be in the S&P 500 in particular because it's arguably the most important index on Wall Street, with trillions of dollars either mimicking it exactly or benchmarked against it. Vanguard's VOO fund that tracks the S&P 500 has roughly $950 billion invested in it, for example. Haiti's World Cup jersey deemed too political, echoing censure of its Winter Olympic uniform by Colleen Barry. Haiti has been forced to change the design of its World Cup jersey after it was deemed too political by FIFA just months after the Caribbean nation had to amend its Winter Olympic uniforms. The jersey, by Colombian sportswear manufacturer Seda, originally included a depiction of the final battle of the Haitian War of Independence in 1803 on its front. The image was rejected during FIFA's approval process. Seda said in a statement Wednesday that it would comply with the ban, even though the design, quote, was not intended as a political statement, end of quote, but rather as a, quote, tribute to the men and women who contribute every day to Haiti's future, end of quote. The jersey featured blue to mirror the sea and red for the nation's, quote, strength and passion, the sportswear maker said. Players wore the now banned jersey in a warm-up match against Peru last week. The original design was currently marked as sold out on the Seda USA online shop. Similarly, the International Olympic Committee required the removal of an image of Haitian founded by Father Toussaint Louvert from Haiti's opening ceremony. That's all the time available today. I hope you enjoyed listening to Thursday AP News. 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Thank you for listening.
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2: Here's the forecast for the Boston and South Shore area on the Talking Information Center from the National Weather Service. For today, mostly sunny, temperatures in the upper 80s. Overnight, partly cloudy, temperatures in the lower 70s. Back to sun on Friday, temperatures into the mid-80s. The sun rose this morning at 5:07, setting at 8:21 this evening. 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
10: Hello. This is episode number 12 of Mrs. Endicott's Splendid Adventure by Rhys Bowen. Your reader is Chris Knapp. Episode 12. All seemed to be getting better by the day. The Allies had landed in Normandy the previous June and pushed up through Italy. The south coast of France returned to its previous peaceful state. But all was not well. Further attempts to send Tommy a package through the Red Cross were not successful. And then the news trickled through. The occupants of that camp in the Vosges had been moved to a camp in Eastern Europe as the Allies approached, a camp called Auschwitz. It was much later that they found that Tommy had not survived the transport there. Clive gave a great wail of anguish. I think I knew all the time that I'd never see him again. Oh, my poor, sweet, kind Tommy. How could they do this to him? I'm so sorry, dearest Clive. Ellie attempted to hug him, but he pushed her away. "Where will I go?" he asked. "What will I do?" He looked around him. "I can't stay here. There is nothing for me now." In spite of Ellie's entreaties, he went back to the house he had shared with Tommy. He wanted to be in the place where they had been happy together. Ellie urged him to take his goat and some chickens with him, but he refused. "You can't give up now, Clive," Ellie said. "Not when we've endured so much. Tommy wouldn't have wanted you to. Keep painting. You have great talent. Paint a memorial to a brave man whom I loved, too." He held her then, and they cried in each other's arms. He did take the cat Manu with him, and Tiger walked around the house complaining bitterly. After Tommy's death was confirmed, Ellie and Nico waited a while before they were married. "It's not the right moment," she said. "We are in mourning for a wonderful man, such a brave man. I will treasure him forever." "I agree," Nico said, "but I have grown tired of my mother making me go to confession because we are sharing a sinful bed." Ellie looked at him tenderly. "After what the world has just been through, do you think the fact that we love each other counts as sin?" "Of course not. But you know my mother. Old-school Catholic. Confession every time you have an impure thought." "I bet you had to go to confession a lot when you were younger then," she teased. He wrapped his arms around her. "I love you so much," he said. "I never believed I could be happy again, and now I am." "So am I," she said. "All right, then. I'll marry you as soon as you want. But shouldn't we wait until the war is officially over? I know the end is in sight and the Germans are gone from here, but we have to remember that there are still people in camps, as Tommy was, still waiting to be liberated, and so many people displaced from their homes." Nico nodded, considering this. "You're right. We'll get married, but should only be a small ceremony, as we are still in mourning for Mr. Tommy, and Hitler has not yet surrendered." She went down to tell Mavis the news and ask if she and Luis would stand as witnesses for them. Mavis looked at her in disbelief. "A small ceremony with just two witnesses? Are you barmy? What we all need now is a chance to celebrate something. Look how many people in the village have lost a relative or friend. We should learn to be happy again." She broke off. "I've been happy. I've got the best man you could want. And now you have too. Even though I thought he was a pirate to start with." Ellie laughed. "So you think we should have a proper wedding then, invite everybody?" Mavis nodded. "I do. But shouldn't we wait until the Germans have surrendered and the war is officially over? Who knows how long that will take? They are stubborn and proud, those Germans. They might keep fighting, even though they can't win. I say let's be happy now." She frowned. "Too bad there won't be any fabric in the stores. I'd like to make you a wedding dress." "We can raid Jeanette's wardrobe again," she said. "My mother-in-law," she thought, toying with the words and the ridiculousness of this, "maybe one day she'd tell Mavis." "Righty-o then," Mavis said. "Let's come up and have a look." They went through the ball gowns and Mavis decided on a pale blue silk. "There's enough in that skirt to make you a simple dress," she said. "They are wearing everything short these days, aren't they?" "Help yourself to anything you can use for yourself," Ellie said. "Me? I've got my own wedding outfit that I haven't had a chance to wear since," Mavis said. The invitations went out, the dress was made, and Ellie and Nico were married in a simple ceremony. Somehow, enough wine was found for everyone, and Madame Blanchette managed to make a cake, although she complained about the lack of butter and eggs. As the toasts were raised, Nico stood up. "I would like everyone to raise your glass to a brave man who gave his life for my wife and me, to Mr. Tommy." Glasses were raised to Mr. Tommy. The words echoed in the clear air. Clive brushed away a tear. Ellie knew how hard it must have been for him to attend any celebration, and that he had only come because of his fondness for her. "I'm so glad to see you happy at last," Mavis said. "Who'd have thought when we set off all those years ago that would find the place where we belonged, right here?" The Germans surrendered, the war was officially over, and Saint-Benet held a party. The street was decorated with bunting and balloons and flowers. Flags flew from all the boats in the harbor. A band played, people hugged each other. Then as everyone sat at long tables, Monsieur Danton called for silence and got up to speak. "I was about to raise a toast to the citizens of Saint-Benet for their courage and endurance and the part they played in defeating the enemy, but I have received a communication from the new government asking us to name and shame those who collaborated with the enemy. Madame Adams, one of the women stood up, pointing a finger at her. She was one. She was friendly with those Germans. They were forced upon me, Mrs. Adams spat out the words, her face bright red. I had no choice. I was told to house and feed them. What could I do? A woman alone with no man to protect her? Yes, and you didn't do badly from it, did you? The woman snapped. We could smell the coffee and the meat that you cooked for them. So they gave me coffee and meat to cook for them, Mrs. Adams retorted. I couldn't refuse to cook it, could I? They would have shot me. My brothers and sisters, calm yourselves. Father Andre stepped in front of them, raising his hands. I think we must agree that Madame Adams had no choice in the matter. We all saw how the soldiers threw their weight around, how they robbed us of all our foodstuffs and tools. And this poor woman had to survive alone, with her husband gone and presumably dead. She did what she could to survive, as we all did. Now is the time for forgiveness, as our Lord would want us to forgive. But what about Giselle Blanchette? One of the young men shouted out. She collaborated. She went with German soldiers. Giselle screamed as hands grabbed her and dragged her forwards to stand in front of Monsieur Danton. Here she is, the slut, the whore. What should we do with her, hang her from the flagpole? Voices echoed around the square. No, Giselle screamed. It wasn't like that. I really loved Wolfgang. He was a nice person. He didn't want to fight. He wanted to marry me. Monsieur Danton hesitated. This girl doesn't deserve to die, he said. She's a sinner, if there ever was one, Father. She needs to be punished, taught a lesson, someone shouted from the crowd. Then a woman screeched, shave her head. Let the world see her for the traitor and whore she is. And in spite of Father Andre's pleas, someone rushed away and returned with clippers. Madame Blanchette shouted in protest. Giselle struggled as they attempted to hold her down. Ellie glanced at Nico and nudged him. Make them stop, she said. Nico stood up, roaring. Enough! Stop this nonsense! He stepped out, grabbing a man by the collar, and jerked him away from the girl. We are civilized people. We will not behave as our oppressors behaved. You should be ashamed of yourselves. She's a young girl who was attracted to a young man. What is so wrong with that? There was only one traitor in Saint-Benet, and that was the Viscount, who betrayed us and is responsible for the death of our beloved Mr. Tommy. He better not show his face here again, or I will be the first to press charges, or to strangle him with my bare hands. The Viscount, the words echoed around the square. And now, enough drama, Nico shouted. Let us get on with celebrating. There were cheers, and glasses were raised in a toast. Madame Blanchette came over to Ellie and Nico. I can't thank you enough for saving my daughter, she said. I warned her, I tried to talk to her, but she wouldn't listen. She was flattered that a German boy liked her. Now let us hope she will settle down and get some sense into her head. The party went on until the first streaks of dawn appeared in the sky. Now, perhaps, we can finally go back to enjoying life, Nico said as they walked home. Visitors started to return, as did Mr. Adams. He had spent the war in Gibraltar, having been taken from Corsica to the coast of Spain and then making his way south. But he said he had not suffered as they had. Life in the British enclave had not been unpleasant. There were plays and Gilbert and Sullivan, bangers and mash and English beer. Mrs. Adams did not seem overly pleased to see him back, especially as this was a new and confident Mr. Adams, who was clearly going to be the boss. Ellie thought about Mrs. Adams. She had never warmed to her or really understood her from the first day they had met. The sort of woman who was a survivor, she realized. She did not consider, right and wrong, just what was best for her at a particular moment. Ellie realized how easily Mrs. Adams could have turned them in if they hadn't helped her own husband. The Viscount did not return. A little later, they learned that the chateau had been sold to a film director. There was excitement about this and the hope of seeing movie stars in Saint-Benet. As soon as postal contact had been restored with England, Ellie wrote to Lionel asking about their sons. She wrote a brief factual note saying that she had survived the war and life was returning to normal. A brief and personal letter arrived back saying that Richard was still stationed out in the Far East, but was well and had been promoted to major. Colin had been demobbed from the RAF and returned to his bank. Here were the latest addresses for both of them. Before Ellen could write to her sons, she received a letter from each of them. Richard hoped she was well and looked forward to visiting when he returned from the Far East. Colin wrote a longer letter. He had survived flying 4 years of Spitfires before being put on to training new recruits. He had also met a young lady and hoped to bring her out to meet his mother when travel was reestablished. She's from a good family, you'll be pleased to know. Her father is a vicar, so quite holy, and she was jolly brave in the WRAF. Ellie treasured the letter, looking forward to a future wedding, grandchildren, hope for the future. Thinking of grandchildren made Ellie's thoughts turn to JoJo. Recently, the little girl hadn't plagued Ellie's dreams so often, with so many other worries, but now she felt she had to know. She talked to Nico about it. Do you think we have any way of finding out whether she's all right? I'd worried about her so much. I suppose we can make inquiries, he said, although everything is still so chaotic that I doubt records are up to date. What was the mother's name? Yvette, Ellie started to say, then shook her head. It's probably useless. I don't even think she gave us her real name. All I know is that the man she was with was called Ali, and he was a bad lot. Someone in the police somewhere in France will know about him. Someone somewhere in France, and he's called Ali. That gives me a lot to go on, Nico said with a wry smile. Ellie sighed. I know it's hopeless, but I'd just like to know JoJo is safe and well. We'll do our best, Nico said, but she is with her mother. And not all mothers are perfect, as I can attest, but the mother has her rights. I know, Ellie said. I just want to know, that's all. They spoke to the police in Marseille, but they were not helpful, saying, if you don't know a last name, really we have no chance. And we have so many missing persons to trace right now. Then, when Ellie had given up hope, she received a letter. Dear Madame Ellie, I'm sure you are surprised to hear from me, but I felt I had to write to you. It took a long while for me to realize how very kind you were to me, how you took me in, a complete stranger, and believed in me when I was lying to you all the time and using you for my own ends. Now I feel so bad. When you met me, I was not running away from home. I was fleeing from the police. They rounded up our gang, but I managed to escape. I saw your face at that garage, and you looked kind. Without your help, I don't know what would have happened to me. I would have had my baby in prison, and she would have been taken from me. So you saved both of us. It has taken me all this time to see what a fool I was. I met Pierre. He was handsome, and he flashed money around. I was from a poor home with a dismal future ahead and was immediately seduced by him. When I found out that he was in a group of bad men, it was too late. Ali came for me to make sure I did not talk to the police or give anyone away. He was very evil. At last, the police caught up with him, and he is now in jail for many years. So I had a chance to take JoJo and go to an aunt, where we live today. JoJo is a lovely little girl, so pretty, so clever. You would be so proud of her. And I am working hard to give her a good life. I said once that you're an angel, and it's true, you were. 1,000 thanks. You are Jean-Marie, not Yvette. Chapter 45. Nico started fishing again. He told Ellie he wasn't good at doing nothing and missed the sea. He also bought a new speedboat, expecting the return of summer visitors, and demonstrated it to Ellie. What do you think? Better than the last one? Do you think we could go over to the island, she asked. I wonder if the abbot is back there yet. Don't you think he would have written to us? I do hope he survived and regained his strength. At least the monks will know, Nico said. He turned the boat toward the island, and they sped forward. As they came up the steps, a monk threw down his gardening rake and hurried towards them. What do you want here? He called. No visitors, except on the first Sunday of the month. We've come to see the abbot, Ellie said. Abbot Gerard. The monk shook his head. It is now Abbot Bernard, he said. What happened to your last abbot? Nico asked. We heard he almost died and was very sick. Abbot Bernard will know more. Was Abbot Gerard a relative? A dear friend, Ellie said. Ah, I see. Please follow me. He hadn't gone far when they saw a large man striding towards them. He had a round, bald head and an impressive paunch under his black habit. "What is this, Brother Matthew? Who are these people?" "Visitors asking about Abbot Gerard, Father Abbot." The big man reached them, staring at them with such dislike that Ellie shrank closer to Nico. "We are good friends of Abbot Gerard," she said. "My husband and Abbot Gerard were part of a team that transported Jewish men to safety. Nicholas and the abbot were both shot and left for dead, but Nicholas managed to bring them both to shore in Corsica, as I'm sure you've heard." "I did hear and do not approve. His reckless acts put the whole abbey at risk," he said. Ellie wanted to say that his acts saved some good men, and she was sure Jesus would have approved, but she swallowed back the words. "Do you know where he is now?" Ellie asked. "We should like to write to him." "When I last heard, he had been transported to the mother house. They will know. Now it is almost time for Compline. I bid you good day. Show these people back to their boat, brother, and please do not disturb our peace again." "I hope the monks appreciate what they have now," Nico said, as he helped Ellie back into the boat. Ellie looked back at the island as they sped away. She would now never need to go there again. They returned home, and Ellie wrote to the mother house. She received a reply almost immediately. "My dear Ellie, I can't tell you what a joy it was to receive your letter and to know that you and Nico are well and happy. He talked of you so frequently when we lay in hospital. I could see how fond he was of you. I too thought of you often and prayed for you daily. I finally recovered enough to return to my order, although not to my former position. It is thought that I would lack the stamina to run the show, as they say. Instead, they want me to stay on here as librarian, a quiet and peaceful existence until one day I am back to full strength. However, that is not what I want. I have shut myself away from the world for long enough. I began to see when I lay in the hospital that I had been called to the priesthood not to make liqueurs and minister to pious young men, but to make the world a better place. So at the end of the month, I am leaving the order and volunteering as a priest at a refugee camp in Germany. It's in a former concentration camp. Other volunteers are already planting flowers and trees, painting the buildings to make it a welcoming place for those who have nowhere to go. I hope you might visit us sometime. I will continue to pray for you both. Your friend, Gerard. Ellie held the letter to her and fought back tears. "You cared about him, didn't you?" Nico asked. "Very much. I always thought he was the sort of man I'd like to have married. Gentle, studious, good sense of humor. Instead, you married a loud fisherman," Nico laughed. "And I have no regrets," she said. Mr. Tommy was finally honored in a ceremony in Marseille, along with Nico and the other freedom fighters, and posthumously given a Croix de Guerre by the French government. The ceremony was held on a brisk and breezy day in March on the waterfront. A bell was rung as each name was called and flowers were placed on the memorial. Clive went up to lay flowers for Tommy, a proud, defiant look on his face. He told Ellie he had started painting again, big, dark, swirling canvases that were getting a lot of attention. One of his canvases was chosen to be hung in the newly renovated cathedral. After the ceremony at which he received Tommy's medals, he moved away to join an artist colony down the coast. "I'll miss you," he said as he hugged Ellie. "You've been a sister to me, but I have to be brave enough to start a new life." Ellie hugged him, promising to come and visit soon. Madame Barbeau had gone down to the village to visit friends, and Ellie was alone in the house one day when she was alerted by a motor horn. She went outside to see the gate being opened and a taxi there. The driver poked his head out the window. "Visitor for Villa Gloriosa," he said. "This is it?" "It is," Ellie waited. A man got out of the taxi. He was bald, with sagging cheeks, and walking with a stooping gait. "Lionel?" Ellie called out as she recognized him. "What a surprise. What are you doing here? You hate abroad, remember?" "I came to see how you were, if you were all right," he said, and looked around him. "I was concerned about you, Ellie." "I'm doing very well, thank you," Ellie replied, watching him walk towards her. He looked around. "Colin said you lived in an impressive house, and you certainly do." "Come inside," she said. "Are you planning to stay nearby or just passing through?" "I'm not sure yet," he said. "I took the train to Marseille. horrible place, dirty, full of foreigners. Ellie tried not to smile. They reached the villa, and she opened the door for him to enter the foyer. I must say you're looking awfully well, Ellie, he said. Obviously, you had it much better than we did in England, bombed night and day. I hardly think the Germans would have wanted their bombs on Surrey, Ellie said. Well, not as bad as London, obviously, but the occasional one felt not too far away. And rationing, of course. We still rationed, you know. Tiny portion of meat for a week. Haven't seen a banana in years. Can't get my decent scotch. It's been hell. But I suppose you were nicely out of it down here. We had our share, she said. She installed him in the sitting room and went to make a glass of fresh lemonade. When she came back, she found him out on the terrace looking out across the bay. This view is magnificent. How can you afford to rent something like this? Your monthly allowance wasn't that big. No, it wasn't, she said. Luckily, I don't need to pay rent anymore because I own it. How can that be? He asked. Did you sell the London flat? I didn't need to, she said. I just heard from my solicitor in England, and the rent has been accumulating nicely during the war years. I'm going to use it to buy a couple of properties here. There will be more need for tourism now. Ellie, he said the word firmly, making her stop and look at him. Are you really happy here in this place with these people? How can you want to live among foreigners? He took a deep breath. Ellie, I really came to bring you home. I want you back. I miss you. It's never been the same since you went away. Nothing was ever right. What about Michelle? She asked. There is no more Michelle, he said. She got bored with me quite quickly, I think. Anyway, she met a Yank and she's gone off to America with him. It never really worked. She was useless as a housekeeper, didn't know how to cook properly, lots of foreign muck, like spaghetti. The place was a mess, and I was always in a bad mood because I could never find anything. I realize now that I made a big mistake in marrying her. I suppose I was flattered that such a bright young thing could be interested in me. There was supposed to be a baby, Ellie said. Ah, yes, the baby. She made a mistake. She was never very regular, she said, so she jumped to conclusions. She jumped at the chance to marry someone rich, Lionel, Ellie replied. Anyway, it was a mistake, and I let you down. I don't think I can forgive myself. So what do you say, Ellie? Shall we give it another chance? You could keep on this place for summer holidays if you like. I wouldn't mind if you went away for a month. Ellie gave him a sweet smile. I'm sorry, Lionel. But I like it here. I'm happy here. And besides, I'm already married. You married a Frenchman? I did, she said. This is his villa, then? It is. Ah, so he's an aristocrat, not a local person. He's both. He's the son of a duke, but was raised by a fisherman. His father is dead, but his mother lives here with us. And before you ask, we are very happy. She looked up as she heard steps coming up from the dock. Ah, here he is now. Nico emerged from the steps onto the terrace. His hair was windswept. He was wearing old blue denims, and he was carrying a large rag. Look what I caught, he called out. We'll be feasting tonight. He stopped when he saw the visitor. This is my former husband, she said in French, then added in English. Lionel, I'd like you to meet Nicolas Barbeau, my husband. Nico went to shake hands, then realized he was still holding a fish. How do you do? He said in English. Welcome to our home. Well, thank you, Lionel replied in a clipped voice. Nice place you have here. That is because my wife made it beautiful like this, Nico replied, giving Ellie a beaming smile. She made this house into what you see. I did, Ellie agreed. It was a ruin when I took it over. It's been a labor of love. You always had the knack of making a place look beautiful, Lionel said. Our home always looked just perfect. So will you stay the night, Lionel? Ellie asked. I can make up a bed for you in the guest room. No, thank you, he replied stiffly. I should be getting back then. Oh, I let that taxi go. Do you have a way of calling another? We can drive you into Marseille, Ellie said. Or better still, Nico can take you in the speedboat. It's a lovely ride. She switched to French, in case he hadn't understood. He nodded, d'accord. Well, that's jolly kind of you, Lionel said. Are you sure you don't want to stay in the village? Ellie asked. There's a nice little pension run by English people, and the bar cooks good food. Presumably laden with garlic, Lionel said. No, I think I'll be going back then. It was foolish of me to come. I should have realized an attractive woman like you would be snapped up. My mistake. I'll be regretting it for the rest of my life. Look, at least stay and have a meal with us, Ellie said. Lunch on the terrace. I'll make sure there's no garlic. No, I ought to go. Too painful, he said. I suppose it's gradually dawning on me what lies ahead. It was bad enough during the war, but now that Michelle has gone, I'm rattling around to that big house. You can't get household help for the love of money. Nobody wants that sort of job since the war. I eat in the club most of the time, but I'm 62. Going to retire soon. And then what? What on earth will I do with myself? I've got a nice little flat in Knightsbridge, Ellie said. If my tenant moves out, you can use that. It's only one bedroom, but you won't be entertaining much, will you? And it's quite convenient for Harrods. She saw him wince as he remembered the wording he had used for her, and immediately felt bad. Come on, Lionel, I'll walk with you down to the boat. Nico has a lovely new speedboat at our dock. He followed her gingerly down the steps to the harbor below. The new boat bobbed at its mooring, its polished teak gleaming in the sunlight. Nico helped him climb in. Are you coming too? Lionel asked. No, I think I'll leave you men to it, Ellie said. Why don't you take him instead? Nico asked her in French, pausing on the quayside, giving her a knowing grin. Show him how well it handles. All right. Ellie returned the smile, accepted the challenge, and climbed aboard. Lionel looked at her, then at Nico on the dock, as the latter started to unwind the ropes. Your husband is not coming? No, he thinks it's better that I drive you. You? You know how to handle a speedboat like this? Are you sure? Are you qualified to do it? Oh, yes, Lionel, she replied. You'd be amazed at the things I can do now, so hold on tight. She steered the boat away from the mooring into open sea, then she pulled back to full throttle. The boat surged forward with a roar, flinging Lionel against his seat. Ellie allowed herself a big smile. Epilogue. Ellie and Mavis sat together on the terrace outside the Villa Gloriosa. It was the anniversary of Dora's death, and Ellie had opened a bottle of champagne to toast her. I never thought I'd take to her, Mavis said. Bossy old cow back in England, wasn't she? She softened up a lot when she got here, and she knew we cared about her, Ellie replied. She certainly did. She loved every minute of it here, didn't she? Remember how she went swimming? She was fearless. She paused. Unlike me, I've never learned to like the water. Luckily, Luis doesn't either. She looked at Ellie. I'd say we've done quite well for ourselves, wouldn't you? Who would have thought when we set out in Lionel's Bentley all those years ago that we'd find a whole new life here, good men and happiness? I know, Ellie said. Sometimes I still can't quite believe it myself. We dared to take the first step, Mavis, and that's why it worked out for us. How easy it would have been to retreat to a dismal cottage in England and feel sorry for ourselves for the rest of our lives. Instead, we've had a great adventure. We certainly have, Mavis agreed. Ellie put champagne and handed Mavis a glass. To Dora, she said. Mavis raised her glass, and to us. Author's note. Saint-Benet is a fictional town, but anyone who knows the south coast of France might recognize it as Cassis, as it might have been before World War II, a simple fishing village. About the author. Rhys Bowen is the New York Times best-selling author of more than 60 novels, including The Rose Arbor, The Paris Assignment, Where the Sky Begins, The Venice Sketchbook, Above the Bay of Angels, The Victory Garden, The Tuscan Child, and In Farley Field. The winner of the Lefty Award for Best Historical Mystery Novel and the Agatha Award for Best Historical Novel. She is also the author of The Royal Spinous Mysteries and several other series. Bowen's work has been translated into many languages and has won 16 honors to date, including multiple Agatha, Anthony, and McCavity Awards. A transplanted Brit, Bowen divides her time between California and Arizona. For more information, visit www.rhysbowen.com. That's www.rhysbowen.com. This concludes Mrs. Endicott's splendid adventure. Thanks so much for listening.
11: Hi, this is Sue reading a short story from William Trevor's Selected Stories. William Trevor was born in Ireland in County Cork and spent his childhood in provincial Ireland. He studied at Trinity College in Dublin. He's written 14 novels and 13 collections of short stories and has won many prizes. This story is Child's Play. Gerard and Rebecca became brother and sister after a turmoil of distress. Each had witnessed it from a different point of view. Gerard in one house, Rebecca in another. 2 years of passionate quarreling, arguing and agreeing, of beginning again, of failure and reconciliation, of final insults and rejection constituted the peep show they viewed. There were no other children of the two wrecked marriages. And when the final period of acrimonious wrangling came to an end, there was an unexpected accord as to the division of the families. This, it was decided, would be more satisfactorily decreed by the principals involved than by the divorce courts. Gerard's father, innocent in what had occurred, agreed that Gerard should live with his mother, since that was convenient. Rebecca's mother, innocent also, declared herself unfit to raise the child of a marriage she had come to loathe, and declared as well that she could not bring herself to go on living in the house of the marriage. She claimed that suicidal tendencies had developed in her. Aggravated by the familiar surroundings, she would suffer the loss of her child for her child's sake. She's trying all this on, the other woman insisted, but in the end it appeared she wasn't, and so the arrangement was made. On a warm Wednesday afternoon, the day Quest for Fame won the Derby, Gerard's mother married Rebecca's father. Afterwards, all four of them stood, eyes tightened against strong sunlight, while someone took a photograph. The two children were of an age, Gerard 10, Rebecca 9. Gerard was dark-haired, quite noticeably thin, with glasses. Rebecca's reddish hair curved roundly about her rounded cheeks. Her eyes were bright, a deep shade of blue. Gerard's brown were solemn. They were neutrally disposed to one another, with neither fondness nor distaste on either side. They did not know one another well. Gerard was an intruder in the house that had been Rebecca's, but this was far less to bear than the departure from it of her mother. "They'll settle," Rebecca's father murmured in a tea shop after the wedding. Watching the two children silent beside one another, his new wife said she hoped so. They did settle. Thrown together as helpless parties in the stipulations of the peace, they became companions. They missed the past. Resentment and deprivation drew them close. They talked about the two people whom they visited on Sundays and how those two, once at the center of things, were now defeated and displaced. At the top of the house, attic space had been reclaimed to form a single low-roofed room with windows to the ground and a new parquet floor that seemed to stretch forever. The walls were a shade of washed-out primrose, and shafts of sunlight made the pale ash of the parquet seem almost white. There was no furniture. Two bare electric light bulbs hung from the long, slanted ceiling. This no-man's land was where Gerard and Rebecca played their game of marriage and divorce. It became a secret game, words fading on their lips if someone entered, politeness disguising their deceit. Rebecca recalled her mother weeping at lunch, a sudden collapse into ugly distress, while she was spooning peas onto Rebecca's plate. "Whatever's up?" Rebecca asked, watching as her mother hurried from the table. Her father did not answer, but instead left the dining room himself, and a few moments later there were the sounds of a quarrel. "You've made me hate you," Rebecca's mother kept screaming so shrilly that Rebecca thought that people in the house next door would hear. "How could you have made me hate you?" Gerard entered a room and found his mother nursing the side of her face. His father stood at the window looking out. Behind his back, one hand gripped the other as if in restraint. Gerard was frightened and went away, his brief presence unnoticed. "Think of that child," Rebecca's mother pleaded in another mood. "Stay with us, if only for that child," gripped the other as if in restraint. Gerard was frightened and went away, his brief presence unnoticed. "Think of that child, Rebecca.

the new companionship. Regret was exorcised, sore places healed, harshness was the savior. From information supplied by television, a world of sin and romance was put together in the empty attic room. Think of that child, Rebecca mimicked, and Gerard adopted his father's grimace the time he called his mother a vicious witch. It was fun because the erring couple were so virtuous now. I can't think how it happened. Gerard's version of the guilty husband's voice was not convincing, but it passed whatever muster was required. I can't think how I could have been such a fool as to marry her in the first place. Poor thing, it's not her fault. It's that makes it such an awful guilt. This came from an old black and white film and was used a lot because they liked the sound of it. When romance was to the fore, they spoke in whispers, making a murmuring sound when they didn't know what to say. They tried out dance steps in the attic, pretending they were in a dance hall they called the Ruby Ballroom or a nightclub they called the Nightlight, a title they'd seen in neon somewhere. They called a bar the Bee's Knees, which Rebecca said was a name suitable for a bar, although the original was a stocking shop. They called a hotel the Grand Splendide, some sleazy hotel, Gerard's father had scornfully put it, some sleazy pay-at-the-door hotel for his sleazy one-night stands. No, actually, the reply had been, it was rather grand. Downstairs, they watched a television serial in which the wronged ones made the kind of fuss that both Gerard and Rebecca had witnessed. The erring ones met in car parks or on wasteland in the early morning. Gosh, Rebecca exclaimed, softly astonished at what was occurring on the screen. He took his tongue out of her mouth, definitely. She's chewing his lips, actually, but his tongue, I know. Horrid great thing it looked. Look, you be Mrs. Edwina, Rebecca. They turned the television off and climbed to the top of the house, not saying anything on the way. They closed the door behind them. Okay, Rebecca said, I'm Mrs. Edwina. Gerard made his bell ringing sound. Oh, go away. Staring intently into space, Rebecca went on doing so until the sound occurred again. She sighed and rose from where she'd been sitting on the floor. Grumbling wordlessly, she ran on the spot, descending stairs. Yes, what is it, please? Mrs. Edwina. Sure, I'm Mrs. Edwina. I saw your card in the window of that news agent's. What's it called? The Good News, is it? What do you want, please? It says you have a room to let. What of it? I was watching Dallas. I'm sorry, Mrs. Edwina. Do you want to rent a room? I have a use for a room, yes. You'd best come in. Cold evening, Mrs. Edwina. I hope you're not planning a love nest. I don't want no filth in my house. Oh, what a lovely little room. If it's for a love nest, it'll be £10 more per week. Another 10 on top of that if you're into call girls. I can assure you, Mrs. Edwina. You read some terrible tales in the papers these days. Beauty Queen, a call girl, it said the other day. Are you fixing to bring in beauty queens? No, no, nothing like that. A friend and myself have been going to the Grand Splendide, but it's not the same. You'd be a married man? Yes, I get the picture. Rebecca's mother had demanded to know where the sinning had taken place. Gerard's mother, questioned similarly, had revealed that the forbidden meetings had taken place in different locations, once or twice in her lover's office after hours, over lunch or 5:30 drinks. A hotel was mentioned and finally a hired room. How sordid! Rebecca's mother cried, then weeping overcame her and Rebecca crept away. But elsewhere, Gerard remained. He reported that extraordinary exchanges had followed, that great importance was attached to the room that had been specially acquired, great offense taken. I'm tired of this ghastly hole. Rebecca was good at introducing a whine into her tone, a bad-tempered, spoilt child sound that

0: years ago, she'd once or twice tried on in reality before being sharply told to cease immediately. "Oh, it's not too bad, darling. It's most unpleasant. It's dirty for a start. Look at the sheets. I've never seen sheets as soiled as that. Then Mrs. Edwina is dirty. You can see it on her neck. Filthy dirty that woman is. Oh, she's not too bad. There's a smell of meat in the hall. She never opens a window. Darling, I want to live in a house. I want us to be divorced and married again. I know, but there are the children, and there's the awful guilt I feel. What I feel is sick in my bowels. 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We could paint the place out. Let's go to the Bee's Knees for a cocktail. Let's never come back here. But, Angel, our love's not like it used to be. It's not like it was when we went dancing in the Ruby Ballroom. We haven't been to the Nightlight for a year, nor the Grand Splendide. You wanted a home from home. I don't think you love me anymore. Of course I do. Then tell Mrs. Edwina what she can do with her horrid old room and let's live in a house. But, dear, the children. Drown the brats in a bucket. Make a present of them to Mrs. Edwina for all I care. Cement them into a wall. We'll just get into bed for 5 minutes. I don't want to get into bed today, not the way those sheets are. Okay, we'll go and have a baby jam. I love a baby jam. When the house was empty except for themselves, it was best. It often was empty in the early afternoon, after the woman who came to clean had gone. When Gerard's mother was out doing the voluntary work she had recently taken up, they wandered from room to room then, poking into everything. Among other items of interest, they found letters, some written by Gerard's mother to Rebecca's father, some by him to her. They were in a dressing table drawer in a slim cardboard box with a rubber band around them. Twice the love affair had broken up. Twice there were farewells. Twice the admission that one could not live without the other. They could not help themselves. They had to meet again. My, my, Rebecca enthused. Hot stuff, this. After their weekend visits to the two who had been wrong, Gerard and Rebecca exchanged reports on Sunday evenings. Gerard's father cooked and used the washing machine, vacuum cleaned the house, ironed his own shirts, made his bed, and weeded the flower beds. Rebecca's mother was in a bed sitting room, a sorry sight. She ate nuts and chocolate while watching the television, saying it wasn't worth cooking for one, not that she minded in the least. She was keeping her end up, Rebecca's mother insisted. You can see, she confided. Why, I didn't think I should look after you, dear. It wasn't because I didn't want you. You're all that's left to me. You're what I live for, darling. Rebecca saw perfectly. The bed sitting room was uncomfortable. In one corner, the bedclothes of a divan, pulled roughly up in daytime, were lumpy beneath a stained pink bedspread. Possessions Rebecca remembered, though had not known were particularly her mother's, ornaments and a tea set. Two pictures of medieval people on horses, a table lamp, chairs and floor rugs, and inappropriately, a gong, cluttered the limited space. Her mother's lipstick was carelessly applied. The same clothes she'd worn in the past, smart then, seemed like cast-offs now. She refused to take a penny of alimony, insisting that part of keeping her end up was to stand on her own two feet. She'd found a job in a theater cafe and talked a lot about the actors and actresses who bought cups of coffee or tea from her. All this theatrical talk was boring, Rebecca reported on Sunday evenings. Her mother had never been boring before. Gerard's father, hurrying through his household chores so that he could devote himself to entertaining Gerard, was not the same either. He was more serious. He didn't spread himself about in the sitting room the way he used to, his legs stretched awkwardly out so that people fell over them. Another boy had once shown Gerard how to untie his father's shoelaces and tie them together while his attention was diverted. His father had never minded being laughed at. Gerard wasn't so sure about that now. She said she had 3 miscarriages, Rebecca reported. I never knew that. Gerard wasn't certain what a miscarriage was, and Rebecca, who had been uncertain also, explained that the baby came out too soon, a lot of mush, apparently. I wonder if I'm adopted, Gerard mused. The next weekend he asked his father and was assured he wasn't. His father said his mother hadn't wanted more than a single child, but from his tone, Gerard decided that she hadn't wanted any children at all. I'm a mistake, he said, when he and Rebecca were alone again. Rebecca agreed that this was probably so. She supposed she should be glad she wasn't just a lot of mush. You be the detective, she said. Gerard rapped with his knuckles on the parquet floor, and Rebecca opened and closed the door. What do you want? Hotel detective lady. So what? I'll tell you so what. So what is I have grounds for believing you and your companion are not Mr. and Mrs. Smith as per the entry in the register. Of course we're Mr. and Mrs. Smith. I would appreciate a word with Mr. Smith, ma'am. Mr. Smith's in the laboratory. Do you categorically state that you are named Mrs. Smith, ma'am? Do you categorically state that you and the party in the lavatory are man and wife? Definitely. Do you categorically state you're not in the prostitution business? The very idea. Then what we have here is a case of mistaken identity. Accept my apologies, ma'am. We get all sorts in the grand splendide these days. No offense taken, officer. The public has a right to be protected. Time was when only royalty stayed at the Grand Splendide. I knew the King of Greece, you know. Fancy that. Generous to a fault, he was. Oh, thank you very much, lady. Fancy a cocktail, officer? Baby Cham on the rocks, okay? Certainly is. Oh, and ma'am, how can I help you, officer? Feel free to ply your trade, ma'am. A little brother, Gerard's mother informed them, or perhaps a sister. Gerard didn't ask if this was another mistake because he could tell from the delight in his mother's eyes that it wasn't. There might even be further babies, Rebecca speculated when they were alone. She didn't care for the idea of other children in the house. They'll be the real thing, she said. Something else happened. Gerard returned after a weekend to say there'd been a black-haired French woman in his father's house. She strolled about the kitchen in stockinged feet and did the cooking. One result of this person's advent was to cause Gerard to feel less sympathetically disposed towards his father. He felt his father would be all right now, as his mother and Rebecca's father were all right. That'll be nice for you, Rebecca's mother remarked sourly when Rebecca passed on the information about the expected baby. Nice for you and Gerard. When Rebecca told her about the French woman, she said that that was nice, too. These were the only comments she made, Rebecca told Gerard afterwards. Keeping her end up, her mother engaged in a tedious rigmarole about some famous actor or other, whom Rebecca had never heard of. She also kept saying the rigmarole was funny, a view Rebecca didn't share. Let's do the time she caught them, Rebecca suggested when she'd gone through the rigmarole for Gerard. Okay. Gerard lay down on the parquet and Rebecca went out of the room. Gerard worked his lips in an imaginary embrace. His tongue lolled out. This is disgusting, Rebecca cried, bursting into the room again. Gerard sat up. He asked her what she was doing here. A cleaner let me in. She said I'd find you on the office floor. You'd better go, Gerard muttered quietly to his pretend companion, pushing himself to his feet. I've known for ages. Real tears spread on Rebecca's rounded cheeks. Quite a gush, she managed. She'd always been good at real tears. I'm sorry. Sorry, my God. I know. She forgot her panties. She left her panties by the waste paper basket when she scurried out. Look, she's on the street without her panties. Some man on the tube. Look, don't be bitter. Why not? Why shouldn't I be whatever I want to be? Isn't anything my due? You were down on the floor with a second-class tart, and you expect me to be like the Virgin Mary? I do not expect you to be like anyone. You want me to share you with her? Is that it? What a jolliness. Look. Oh, don't keep saying look. Rebecca's real tears came in a torrent now, dribbling onto a gray cardigan, reddening her eyes. I'd better go after her, Gerard said, picking up, in pantomime, a garment from the floor. The baby was born, a girl. The black-haired French woman moved in with Gerard's father. One Sunday evening, Rebecca said, she wants me back. That day had been spent trailing round flats that were to rent. Each time they entered one, Rebecca's mother told whoever was showing them around that she worked in the theater and mentioned actresses and actors by name. Afterwards, in the bed sitting room, she said her new life in the theater had helped her to pull herself together. She said she felt a strength returning. She intended to take the alimony. She saw it differently now. The alimony was her due. So are you, dear, she said. If there was difficulty, a court of law would put the matter right. No doubt about that. A child goes to the mother if the mother's fit and well. What did you say, Gerard asked. Nothing. Not that you'd rather be here? No. Would you rather be here, Rebecca? Yes. Gerard was silent. He looked away. I couldn't say it, Rebecca said. I see you couldn't. She's my mother, Rebecca said. Yes, I know. A week ago, they had been angry together because unhappiness had made her mother foolish. A week ago, Gerard said his father had reverted to something like his old self. His legs stuck out while he read the newspaper. But it was far from being the same as it had been. His father reading the newspaper like that was only a reminder. Rebecca's real tears began, and when the sound of sobbing ceased, there was silence in the room they had made their own. Gerard wanted to comfort her as once his father had comforted his mother, saying he forgave her, saying they would try again. But their game wouldn't stretch to that. They sat on the virgin floor some distance away from one another while the white shafts of sunlight faded and the washed-out yellow of the walls dimmed to nothing. Their thoughts were similar, and they knew they were. The house that had been Rebecca's would be Gerard's because that was laid down now. Rebecca would come to it at weekends because her father was there. But she would not bring with her her mother's sad tales of the theater, nor would Gerard relate the latest from his father's new relationship. The easy companionship that allowed them to sip cocktails and sign the register of the Hotel Grand Splendide had been theirs by chance, a gift thrown out from other people's circumstances. Helplessness was their natural state. And that was the story by William Trevor entitled Child's Play. I hope you enjoyed it.
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2: Here's the forecast for the Boston and South Shore area on the Talking Information Center from the National Weather Service. For today, mostly sunny, temperatures in the upper 80s. Overnight, partly cloudy, temperatures in the lower 70s. Back to sun on Friday, temperatures into the mid-80s. The sun rose this morning at 5:07, setting at 8:21 this evening. 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
15: Hello, my name is Elizabeth Ingber with the Talking Information Center. This is the Thursday, June 11th, 2026 edition of USA Today. Politics. J.D. Vance on Blind Ambition, Catholicism and President Trump's Faith by Francesca Chambers. Washington. Vice President J.D. Vance has always wrestled with his character, the siren song of power and prestige, an impulse to rise above others, a question that lingers. Is he doing this for himself? There are, of course, good reasons to seek any higher office, a desire to serve the country and steer public policy in the right direction, Vance said in the USA Today telephone interview. Then there are what he calls the bad ones. There is the desire to be powerful. There is the desire to have influence or control over other people, says Vance, 41. And I think that what my Christianity does is counsel me and try to force me to focus on the good. For Vance, one of the youngest vice presidents in American history and a potential presidential candidate, Catholicism has become an anchor in a sea of responsibilities, from marriage to fatherhood to counseling the commander-in-chief. He explores those themes in his latest book, Communion, a memoir centered on his Christian faith. The hunger is the same as when Vance pursued a law degree at Yale, because it is what he thought society expected of him. In those days, he writes in Communion, he was blindly chasing ambition. It is a trait Vance calls a flaw he may have been born with. In an interview ahead of the memoir's release, that impulse in me, that desire for prestige, that desire to rise above others, is something that's probably always just a part of who I am. And it's something that my faith tells me to fight against, to push back against, to focus on the good, he told USA Today. His religion does not always come out on top. Since becoming vice president last year, Vance has tussled with not one but two popes and broken with the Vatican over mass migration and the war in Iran. Vance will not go so far as to say his faith has been tested by any of the choices he has made since becoming the nation's second in command. Instead, he says, he tries to make wise decisions and moral decisions. A relatively new Catholic, who converted to the religion in 2019, after rediscovering Christianity over the course of several years, Vance is wary of telling anyone else how to apply faith in their own lives. That includes his wife, Usha, who is Hindu, and the couple's soon-to-be four children. The couple are expecting a baby boy in July. Their children attend a Catholic school in Washington, D.C., but the couple are allowing them to pick their own religion. The Vance's oldest, Ewan, 9, chose to be baptized. The vice president generated a torrent of criticism last October when he said he would like to see his spouse convert to Christianity. He has since acknowledged it is unlikely to happen, and he writes in his book that his wife encouraged him to reconnect with his religion. Usha Vance dismissed gossip about the state of their marriage in the interview with USA Today last December, in which she spoke openly about her Hindu faith. The second lady said her family celebrated the religious significance of Christmas in her youth, and she exchanged gifts in Southern California with her friends. The Vances attend Mass together with their children most weeks. That stands in contrast to President Donald Trump, a non-denominational Christian who does not go to church. Trump has shared a belief that he was saved by God in an assassination attempt at a rally in Butler, Pennsylvania, on the eve of the Republican National Convention in 2024. He announced his choice of Vance, a one-time critic turned supporter, as his running mate less than 48 hours later, a day after the inauguration, January 20th, 2025, the two leaders and their wives attended an inaugural prayer service. Trump, who turns 80 this month, has sometimes talked about the afterlife. He has wondered aloud, more than once in his second term, whether he has done enough to earn a spot in heaven. "I want to try and get to heaven if possible," Trump said in an appearance on Fox and Friends last August. "I'm hearing I am not doing well." Vance chuckles when asked about Trump's pontifications and whether the president has ever asked him for spiritual advice. "No, he hasn't. I mean, I don't know what I would say," Vance replies, referring to himself as a very imperfect Christian in my own life. The president is joking when he muses that he is not heaven-bound, Vance insists. But he adds that all humor is based on an element of truth. "I also think that, like all of us, he is thinking about his own relationship with God, his own faith," Vance says. "He is a person of faith. He does not talk about it a lot publicly, but he does believe in God." Donald Trump. Trump's birthday wish is peace for the world amid Iran war, by Kinsey Crowley. President Donald Trump has a big birthday on Sunday, June 14th, and now he has revealed what he wants as a gift. Trump was answering questions from reporters on June 10th while signing the Secure America Act in the Oval Office. Trump was asked what his birthday wish is, besides peace in the Middle East. He thought about it for a moment before answering, "Peace for the world." Trump also said his New Year's resolution for 2026 was world peace. This year, U.S. troops captured Venezuelan leader Nicolas Maduro and his wife in a surprise attack in January. Months later, the U.S. and Israel bombed Iran in a conflict that is ongoing. Earlier in his remarks, he vowed to continue attacking them very hard after retaliating against Iran, shooting down an American Apache helicopter near the Strait of Hormuz. Trump continues to insist that Iran cannot have a nuclear weapon. Trump turns 80 years old June 14th. On his birthday this year, an Ultimate Fighting Championship event will be happening on the south lawn of the White House. The arena had stood taller than the roof of the White House for weeks, and Trump said it will hold about 5,000 spectators. Trump said the fight night will be the biggest event we have ever had at the White House. It was planned as part of the country's 250th anniversary. Last year on Trump's birthday, which is also Flag Day, Trump attended a military parade and festival for the Army's 250th anniversary. His administration insisted it was a coincidence. LGBTQ plus month. These brands deserted Pride Month. It could cost them. By Jessica Gwynn. Levi Strauss and Company's Pride Collection celebrates queer motorcycle clubs as the community protectors who became symbols of strength, safety, and solidarity. Non-binary artist Alva Skog created a collection of rainbow clothing and gear, including a camping chair for REI. Apple has a Pride-themed Sport Loop watch band and Pride wallpaper for the iPhone and iPad. Abercrombie and Fitch's Made with Pride lineup is accompanied by a $400,000 donation to youth crisis intervention organization, the Trevor Project. But this year's Pride Month still has far less rainbow bling and fewer corporate sponsorships. Pride Month has suffered corporate defections since gay and transgender rights emerged as a culture war flashpoint and the Trump administration cracked down on diversity, equity, and inclusion initiatives. With support for same-sex marriage and other LGBTQ plus issues flagging, major brands shrank budgets and muted the support of the nation's lesbian, gay, bisexual, transgender, and queer population in an effort to avoid the go woke, go broke backlash that roiled Bud Light, Harley-Davidson, and Target. But that approach can have consequences too. Some 77% of LGBTQ plus shoppers and 86% of LGBTQ plus Gen Z respondents said they would pay more for a brand that meaningfully supports gay and trans people and issues, according to new data, the Harris poll provided exclusively to USA Today. Two-thirds said they have paid more. Even when budgets are tight, nearly three-quarters said they are likely to stick with brands that support causes or communities they care about. When a brand pulls back, that is a red flag for LGBTQ plus shoppers, 42% of whom said they trust it less and 38% look for another brand, the survey of nearly 5,000 U.S. adults, including more than 1,000 LGBTQ plus consumers, found. A more muted approach to Pride may soften public blowback, but it also risks alienating customers who expect companies to stick up for the values. Tim Oshetsky, Director of Thought Leadership and Trends at the Harris Poll, told USA Today, LGBTQ plus consumers are telling us that they notice when brands pull back. They can tell when supporters feel performative and many change how they shop when support disappears, he said. Though feelings are not as strong among the non-LGBTQ+ shoppers surveyed, 4 in 10 said they would pay more for a brand that meaningfully supports LGBTQ+ people and issues, and just over a quarter said they have done so in the past year. More than half said they would stick with brands that support causes or communities they care about, even when budgets are tight. What's more, 80% said they would be more likely to support brands that stand up for the values in the face of public criticism, and 77% said they feel more positively toward brands that support the communities the loved ones belong to. LGBTQ+ inclusion is not as niche as some brands may assume. More than half of Americans say they either identify as LGBTQ+, or personally know someone who does. That is a huge reminder for brands. This is not just about speaking to one discrete audience, Osechki said. For brands, LGBTQ+ support reaches friends, family members, co-workers, and parents, too. If brands are pulling back because they think LGBTQ+ support only matters to a small group, they may be badly misreading how personally connected many Americans are to this community. Observed every year in June, Pride Month celebrates the rise of the modern gay and trans movement after the 1969 police raid of New York's Stonewall Inn. In recent decades, corporations emerged as important allies in the fight for gay rights, promoting LGBTQ+ equality internally with inclusive policies and publicly supporting same-sex marriage and opposing transgender bathroom laws. Pride Month became a magnet for rainbow capitalism, a golden opportunity for corporations to win over LGBTQ+ wallets with splashy promotions, signaling support for LGBTQ+ people. These shoppers represent a massive customer base, $1.4 trillion in annual purchasing power, according to a Merrill Lynch analysis from 2023. At the same time, that customer base is growing. Gallup estimates that almost 1 in 10 U.S. adults identify as lesbian, gay, bisexual, transgender, or something other than heterosexual, higher than readings of 7% between 2021 and 2023, and more than double the share in 2012. The numbers are fastest growing among young people. Nearly one quarter of adults under 30 identify as LGBTQ+, Gallup found. These younger LGBTQ+ consumers especially expect and demand trust, said Bob Wittek, president of Wittek Communications, an LGBTQ+ marketing firm. What we know is that consumer trust is among the truest measures of a brand's reputation, hard-earned, yet too easily squandered, Wittek said. Graduation ceremonies. Student grabs graduation mic after suspected anti-Semitic dog whistle, by John Statton and Janine Santucci. A high school valedictorian turned the heads of fellow graduates at a ceremony in North Carolina over the weekend when part of his speech was perceived by some as a reference to anti-Semitism, even prompting another student to later take the mic and speak out. At the Hoggard High School graduation ceremony in Wilmington on June 6th, valedictorian Kyler William Hosack ended his speech with a quote, "As my biggest inspiration once said, every human being has something of value that they bring to the table." Hosack did not name who his biggest inspiration was, but fellow graduate Sarah Haley Rudseal believed the quote was from a reference to an anti-Semitic comment made years ago by the rapper Ye, formerly known as Kanye West, and grabbed the microphone to let the audience know, reported the Wilmington Star News, part of the USA Today network. Before she could finish the quote, the mic was cut. The incident is the latest example of controversy at a graduation, as the season for commencement ceremonies for high schools and colleges across the country continues. At another North Carolina high school graduation, a valedictorian was stopped during her speech when she went off script with comments related to Palestine and immigration enforcement in the United States. Ceremonies in Arizona, Tennessee, and Florida were disrupted when audiences booed the mention of artificial intelligence. In the Hoggard High School case, Hosek's speech was reviewed and approved before the graduation, according to the school district. The district did not notice anything wrong when it pre-approved the speech, but regretted that it was taken negatively, said new Hanover County School Superintendent Christopher R. Barnes. About an hour after Hosek's speech, as diplomas were being given out, Ludseal grabbed the microphone and spoke to the crowd before her microphone was cut off, reported the Star News. Valedictorian Kyler William Hosek quoted a 2022 interview with Kanye West from InfoWars. Ludseal said, "What Kyler forgot to do was finish the quote." The microphone was then cut off before Ludseal could continue. The quote Ludseal appeared to be referring to came from a 2022 interview with Ye by Alex Jones on the now-defunct InfoWars website. The quote said at the graduation closely resembles one spoken by West in the controversial interview, in which the artist went on to specifically name Hitler among other anti-Semitic statements. The controversy over Hosek's speech had drawn national scrutiny. Ludseal told the Star News in an interview that graduating Hoggard students began reacting to Hosek's speech via text message shortly after he finished. After Hosek's speech, Ludseal said her friend texted her saying, "That was crazy." Ludseal said her friend, who was Jewish, had been subject to anti-Semitic remarks in the halls of Hoggard. She had heard the quote before. She had it yelled at her. Students began texting back and forth, Ludseal said, summarizing some of the messages. "This is insane that he stood up there as valedictorian and said that quote." As she stood in line to get her diploma, Ludseal said, she decided to act. "If nobody said anything, it just would have been hushed up," she said. Graduates are supposed to hand the announcer a card with the name on it for the announcer to read, but she just grabbed the mic and spoke until her mic was cut off, she said. Ludseal said Hoggard principal Christopher Madden instructed her to leave the stage without receiving her diploma. She said she received her diploma when she went to the school on June 8th. Ludseal said she would like to see the valedictorian take responsibility for what he said. Hosek and his parents did not respond to multiple attempts to reach them by the Star News. According to the local station, WWAY, Hosek's family provided the news outlet with a statement that described his speech as a positive outlook on the future of AI, emphasizing the growing opportunity for all of us to make profound societal achievements in the future, that we all have something to offer and contribute, and that everyone has value. Neither Hosek's speech nor his family's statement mentioned the name of the person he called his biggest inspiration. Asked about Hosek's speech, New Hanover County School Board member Tim Merrick said, "I don't want to assume he was blowing a dog whistle, but I would like for him to clarify." Merrick added, "I respect Ludseal's willingness to speak out against something she thought was wrong." Barnes, the district superintendent, said in a statement that the district rejects any messages of hate, discrimination, anti-Semitism, or other harmful ideologies. I regret the concern and distraction this situation has caused, Barnes said. As part of our established process, the speech underwent the district's standard review procedures, including a review of the speech in its entirety. While the district did not identify any connection during the review process, we understand that some members of our community perceived the language differently. Barnes added, "Our goal is to ensure that graduation ceremonies remain focused on celebrating students, honoring the accomplishments, and bringing the community together." Jeremy Strong, The Social Reckoning. Jeremy Strong Transforms into Mark Zuckerberg by Brendan Morrow. Jeremy Strong is wired in for his latest role. Sony has revealed the first look at the succession star playing Meta CEO Mark Zuckerberg in The Social Reckoning, Aaron Sorkin's follow-up to the Oscar-winning 2010 movie The Social Network. Strong takes over the role of Zuckerberg from Jesse Eisenberg. The tense first trailer for the movie, released on June 10th, sees Strong show off his impressive Zuckerberg impersonation as the Facebook founder is seen preparing to deliver congressional testimony. A character played by Bill Burr confronts Zuckerberg in the footage for injecting a fire hose of bad information into the air supply, to which the Facebook boss defends himself as a free speech absolutist. Much of the footage, though, centers on Jeremy Allen White as Wall Street Journal reporter Jeff Horwitz and his dramatic efforts to expose damaging information about Facebook. He is seen meeting with Frances Haugen, a whistleblower played by Oscar-winning Anora star Mikey Madison. The Social Reckoning is described as a companion piece to The Social Network, rather than a direct sequel, although the trailer ends with the iconic musical score from the original movie, which was composed by Trent Reznor and Atticus Ross. Alexandra Desplat succeeded Reznor and Ross as composer of the new film. David Fincher directed The Social Network, which focused on the invention of Facebook, from a screenplay by Sorkin, but Fincher did not return to direct the follow-up. For The Social Reckoning, Sorkin is handling both writing and directing duties. In his first directorial effort since 2021's Being the Ricardos, Sorkin won the Oscar for Best Adapted Screenplay for the original movie. A companion piece to the hit film The Social Network, Sorkin's original screenplay is based on the events that gave rise to the Wall Street Journal's shocking exposé, The Facebook Files. The plot synopsis reads, "The film is inspired by the true story of how Frances Haugen Madison, a young Facebook engineer, enlists the help of Jeff Horwitz White, a Wall Street Journal reporter, to go on a dangerous journey that ends up blowing the whistle on The Social Network's most guarded secrets." In 2025, Strong told USA Today he prepared to play Zuckerberg by watching everything he's ever said and done. "I take it as an enormous responsibility," Strong added. "He's a very important person in our world, and the film touches on essential issues and third rail issues of our time." During an appearance on The Today Show in 2025, Eisenberg said he turned down reprising his role of Zuckerberg in The Social Reckoning for reasons that have nothing to do with how amazing that movie will be. While Eisenberg was vague on his reasons for not returning, he continued, "It's a really wonderful movie. I am friends with Aaron Sorkin, who wrote and is directing this movie, and all of the reasons that I am not in it are completely unrelated to how brilliant it will be. The Social Reckoning stars Mikey Madison, Jeremy Allen White, Jeremy Strong, Wunmi Moshaku, Betty Gilpin, Billy Magnuson, and Bill Burr. The Social Reckoning hits theaters on October 9th. Supreme Court of the United States. Hawaii Law Challenges Citizens United by Angel Latham. A leading free speech group has filed a federal lawsuit against a new law in Hawaii which seeks to limit the influence of money in politics. Act 11, passed in Hawaii on May 14th, is a first-of-its-kind effort by a state legislature to deny entities like corporations the power to spend in political campaigning. The law effectively neuters the power in the state of the landmark 2010 U.S. Supreme Court ruling in Citizens United v. Federal Election Commission, which allowed corporations and other groups to spend unlimited amounts of money on elections as part of the First Amendment protected speech. The Institute for Free Speech, a nonprofit free speech legal group, filed the lawsuit on June 5th in federal court for the District of Hawaii on behalf of the Grassroots Institute, a Hawaiian nonprofit public policy think tank. The lawsuit argues that the law is a substantial threat to the First Amendment. Act 11 is one of the most sweeping attacks on political speech we've seen in years, said Owen Yeats, a senior attorney with the Institute for Free Speech and the lead litigator on behalf of the Hawaii nonprofit. Americans have a constitutional right to join together through nonprofits and other associations to advocate for the causes that matter to them and their communities, Yeats said in a news release regarding the lawsuit. Moreover, Americans have a right to decide for themselves which voices they want to hear. Act 11 strips those rights from the residents of Hawaii. When the law passed, Hawaii's Democratic Governor Josh Green said in a statement that the bill is intended to strengthen transparency, reduce the influence of corporate money in elections, and help restore public trust in Hawaii's democratic process. Beginning on July 1, 2027, corporations, limited liability companies, partnerships, associations, and other artificial persons in Hawaii will not be allowed to spend money on or participate in any election activity or ballot issue activity, according to the bill's text. The law emphasizes the classification of corporations as an artificial person and states that the Hawaii government believes that the powers given to an artificial person are separate and distinct from the rights retained by natural persons. This act, therefore, does not regulate any natural person's rights to speech, petition, or association, the law states. This act simply defines and limits the powers that the state confers upon the artificial persons that the state charters or authorizes to do business. Part of the law's reasoning, it explains, is that the state supports repeated federal court decisions that limit the political influence of nonprofits because the nonprofits get tax benefits. Corporations, the law argues, should get the same treatment. Yeats said the law will silence groups that residents most typically use to make their voices heard, including advocacy organizations, unions, charitable nonprofits, and trade associations. An Institute for Free Speech news release said the law is also unconstitutionally vague, leaving organizations unsure of where the line between lawful advocacy and prohibited activity lies. This law does not affect just the Grassroots Institute, said Kali'i Akina, the Institute's president and CEO. It affects every Hawaii resident who wants to join with others to speak out on issues that impact the community. It does not matter what the issue is or which side of it the organization is on. This law prevents citizens from organizing and pooling resources, time, and efforts to speak on topics of public concern. Green's office declined to comment on the lawsuit, referring the USA Today Network to the Department of the Attorney General. A spokesperson for the department said the Attorney General is aware of the lawsuit and is reviewing the complaint, but will not comment on pending litigation. Act 11 was enacted by the legislature and signed into law by the governor, the spokesperson added. Questions regarding the policy rationale underlying the legislation are best directed to the legislature. The state will review the allegations raised in the complaint and respond through the judicial process. Nation. Report finds Texas ICE facility wasted millions. Endangered detainee. By Matteo Rosalis. A federal watchdog agency found the largest U.S. immigration detention center, located on a Texas Army base, endangered staff and detainees, and wasted millions of dollars because it was rushed into operation. The U.S. Government Accountability Office published a report on Tuesday highlighting several issues that Camp East Montana on the Fort Bliss base in El Paso had faced since it was quickly opened by the military and immigration and customs enforcement. While the Army and ICE's planning and acquisition approach for Camp East, Montana, enabled them to award the contract quickly, it contributed to negative outcomes during the facility operations, the GAO report states. One of those issues included $11.5 million wasted on detainees' meals from August 1st through 15th, 2025, when there were no detainees at the facility, among others, the report stated. These findings come as a lawsuit was filed earlier in the month by the American Civil Liberties Union, ACLU of Texas, the Texas Civil Rights Project, and law firm Farella Braun and Martell against the detention center, claiming flagrant human rights abuses and inhumane treatment. Day-to-day life at Camp East Montana is dire, the lawsuit read. When the El Paso ICE facility opened, GAO stated there were no security cameras on the perimeter fencing, and there were blind spots in the placement of cameras throughout the facility, increasing the risk of a sexual assault or an escape, which a detainee did in October 2025. In addition, during a GAO visit to the facility on September 16, 2025, officials told the agency that the post responsible for monitoring security camera footage for all areas of the facility was understaffed. It was also in that same visit that officials were notified that the facility was not equipped to handle detainees with disabilities, so they were kept in medical care rooms. In January 2026, a contract security guard lost the loaded firearm in the facility. The report stated that despite several searches of the facility, as of March 2026, the firearm had not been recovered. The facility also faced several discrepancies with its contractors, who were hired to provide the required services. In the medical department, the GAO reports state that a contractor also faced several discrepancies with its contractors, who were hired to provide the required services.

General population. As the El Paso Times reported in February 2026, there were two additional active cases of tuberculosis confirmed at Camp East, Montana. The report also emphasized that those detainees facing chronic health issues like HIV or diabetes do not have treatment plans in place in accordance with national detention standards. The facility also did not follow protocol when it came to documenting a detainee's death as a result of the use of force, pointing to a January 2026 incident. The coroner's autopsy found the death to be a homicide due to asphyxia. However, the contractor did not provide use of force and death reports to ICE as required. In addition, evidence associated with the incident was missing or destroyed, the report read. When it came to suicide prevention, the GAO report said that the facility did not follow proper protocol when a detainee was put on suicide watch, which resulted in the death of a detainee in January 2026. The report noted that although the detainee showed risk factors for suicide, staff placed the person in a medical holding room rather than a suicide-resistant cell and left the person unattended for intervals longer than 15 minutes. In addition, ICE officials raised concerns to the contractors in October 2025 regarding the lack of vision panels on the doors in medical holding rooms because there was no line of sight to detained non-citizens. However, the contractor had not installed the vision panels at the time of the death, read the report. The GAO ultimately found that the Army expedited the award of the $1.3 billion facility contract and its construction, which has negatively affected the planning and acquisition. This also resulted in the selection of a contractor without prior experience providing detention services. The Army also transferred contract administration responsibilities to ICE in October 2025, with ICE also terminating the original contract for convenience in April 2026 and awarding a new contract to a different vendor, which began operating the facility on April 18, 2026. ICE's nationwide detained population grew by 71% from January 20, 2025 to April 1, 2026, according to ICE data. Based on its findings, the GAO made four recommendations, including two to ICE, one to the Army, and one to DHS. Specifically, the director of ICE should incorporate cost-saving measures, such as tiered pricing for meals and other operations and services, into its detention facility contracts, including the contract for Camp East, Montana, to account for population fluctuations. The director of ICE should develop controls to ensure that new facilities are inspected as required and meet applicable detention standards prior to housing detainees. The Secretary of the Army should assess the acquisition of Camp East, Montana, and identify any lessons learned to inform future acquisitions in support of ICE's detention efforts. The Secretary of Homeland Security should assess the acquisition of Camp East, Montana, and identify any lessons learned to inform future acquisitions in support of ICE's detention efforts. In response to the GAO findings, ICE released a statement to USA Today saying that it has contracted with a new provider following the termination of the old contract inherited from the Department of War and that it is continuously looking for ways
to improve its detention facilities.

0: This new contractor will allow Camp East Montana to continue abiding by the highest detention standards with the ability to provide more medical care on site. This contract also allows more on-site staff and a precise quality assurance surveillance plan. ICE will have even more oversight of the contractors at this facility. Far from closing, Camp East Montana is upgrading, read the statement. Wildlife. California condors are rebounding. So why are they still dying? By Anthony Thompson. California condors have made one of the most remarkable wildlife comebacks in U.S. history. The population of the critically endangered scavengers, once reduced to just 26 birds in the wild in 1987, now numbers more than 400 across California and other parts of the West, according to National Geographic. The recovery effort recently reached another milestone when a wild condor pair laid the first egg seen in Northern California in roughly a century. For conservationists, it was a hopeful sign that decades of captive breeding and reintroduction programs had been paying off. But a new study published in the journal Nature Communications suggests that the birds remain threatened by an unexpected foe, lead ammunition. Researchers found that despite California's statewide ban on lead ammunition for hunting wildlife, condors continue to suffer and die from lead poisoning after feeding on animal carcasses left in the landscape. The findings suggest that growing numbers of wild pigs and increased pig hunting may be undermining some of the gains made by the state's conservation efforts. Lead poisoning has long been one of the biggest obstacles to condor recovery. The birds do not consume ammunition directly. Instead, they ingest tiny lead fragments when feeding on animals that were shot and left behind. Even small amounts can be deadly. One little fleck of lead gets in and this great, tough, resilient animal just crumbles. Study co-author Joe Burnett, a biologist with the nonprofit Ventana Wildlife Society, told National Geographic, lead can damage a condor's organs, cause anemia, and disrupt feeding behavior. In severe cases, it can be fatal. The study found that lead poisoning remains the leading known cause of death for California condors. Researchers analyzed nearly three decades of monitoring data, including blood samples, GPS tracking information, and records from condor recovery programs. California began phasing out lead ammunition in 2013, and a statewide ban took effect in 2019. Yet biologists continued finding condors that had died of lead poisoning. Researchers for the Nature Communications study discovered two key factors helping explain the problem. First, condors are increasingly behaving like truly wild birds. They are traveling farther from release sites and relying less on lead-free carcasses provided by wildlife managers. While that is a sign of successful recovery, it also increases the chances that they encounter contaminated food. Second, the study identified a strong connection between lead exposure and wild pig hunting, particularly in central California. Wild pigs are an invasive species with populations that had expanded in parts of the state. Researchers found that years with more pig hunting were also years with higher rates of lead exposure and lead-related deaths among condors. Some hunters may be unaware that California's lead ammunition ban also applies when controlling nuisance species such as wild pigs, researchers said. Despite the troubling findings, scientists said the study also offers encouraging news. After accounting for changing condor behavior and increased pig hunting, researchers found that California's lead ammunition restrictions and educational outreach programs are reducing lead exposure and saving birds. Programs that distributed lead-free ammunition and educated hunters about the benefits were associated with lower lead levels and fewer lead-related deaths. Researchers say expanding those efforts may be critical as condors continue to spread into new areas. The birds are wilding at a faster rate than we can do the outreach, Burnett said in National Geographic. Clearly, we have to increase our outreach because the birds are not stopping. For conservationists, the message is straightforward. Condor recovery remains possible, but reducing lead on the landscape remains essential if the species is to survive without constant human intervention. Donald Trump. I love the inflation, Trump says after surge in prices hits 3-year high, by Joey Garrison, Washington. President Donald Trump brushed off concerns about the nation's sharp increase in consumer prices, telling reporters that he loves the inflation as gas prices remain high as a result of the U.S. war in Iran. Trump made the remarks, immediately seized on by Democrats, when asked June 10th, whether he is worried about the Labor Department's latest consumer price index, which found prices were up 4.2% in May over the previous year. It was the first time inflation climbed above 4% since 2023, making it the largest increase in 3 years. No, I love it. The numbers were great. You know what I really love? I love the inflation. You know why? Trump said. Because as soon as this war is over, you know, I can say it now, something you did not know. The president then disclosed the United States has quietly been taking out millions of barrels of oil through the Strait of Hormuz, saying the efforts have helped prevent oil prices from soaring higher amid the war, which started with U.S. strikes in late February. Do you know we've been taking out millions of barrels of oil? Nobody knows it. You know who doesn't know? Iran until right now, Trump said, speaking from the Oval Office before signing a $70 million reconciliation bill that boosts border and immigration enforcement. Trump, in a post on Truth Social, later said the U.S. military has helped ensure more than 100 million barrels of oil have been shipped through the Strait through a secret mission he ordered in May. The Strait of Hormuz has been under competing blockades from the U.S. and Iran. The president did not say from which countries the oil originated. Since the start of the Iran war on February 28th, regular gas prices have climbed 40% for U.S. consumers as blockades in the Strait of Hormuz limit the global oil supply. In May, gas prices shot up 7%, according to the latest CPI report, following a 5.4% rise in April and a 21.2% surge in March. Trump's diplomatic efforts with Iran had failed to produce a peace deal, despite the president repeatedly insisting An agreement is near. Trump on June 10th said the U.S. plans to launch a new wave of strikes on Iran as he accused the Middle East nation of taking too long to agree to a deal. As the war in Iran had dragged on and peace talks had remained stalled, Trump and Republicans had risked making high gas prices caused by the conflict a focal point of the midterm election in November. Republicans face an uphill battle to retain the slim majority in the House, and Democrats increasingly believe they have a path to take control of the Senate. When the war's over, it is coming down, Trump said when asked whether he expects inflation to come down before November. It's going to come down like a rock. Jeffrey Epstein. Bill Gates testifies that Epstein tried to blackmail him over affairs. The billionaire Microsoft co-founder and philanthropist denied having any knowledge of Epstein's criminal conduct when the pair had a brief professional relationship. By Melina Khan, Zachary Shermel, and Aisha Bagchi. Washington. Bill Gates testified before members of Congress on June 10th that Jeffrey Epstein tried, but failed, to keep Gates in his orbit by blackmailing the Microsoft co-founder with information about extramarital affairs, according to a transcript of his planned opening remarks. Gates, 70, arrived on Capitol Hill before 9 a.m. to speak with members of the House Oversight Committee in a closed-door meeting, becoming the latest prominent figure mentioned in the Department of Justice's files on the well-connected financier and convicted sex offender to do so. He addressed reporters, sharing a brief statement before heading into the closed-door transcribed interview. I'm glad to be here voluntarily to testify to help with the committee's work, he said, adding, I hope my testimony is helpful to the important work of the committee to find justice for the victims. Photos and mentions of Gates appeared several times in the investigative files on Epstein, who died in 2019. He previously acknowledged having several dinners with Epstein, saying that he believed at the time Epstein was helping to fundraise for global health causes. As Gates's testimony was ongoing, Representative Tim Burchett, Republican of Tennessee, told reporters outside the hearing room that he was not sure Congress would learn much from what the multi-billionaire was saying, but described his demeanor as pretty downtrodden. He did look pretty worn down and stressed, but if I were his attorneys, that is exactly how I would coach him to be in front of this crew, Burchett said. This concludes the presentation of USA Today for Thursday, June 11th, 2026. My name is Elizabeth Ingber with the Talking Information Center. As always, thank you.
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2: Here's the forecast for the Boston and South Shore area on the Talking Information Center from the National Weather Service. For today, mostly sunny, temperatures in the upper 80s. Overnight, partly cloudy, temperatures in the lower 70s. Back to sun on Friday, temperatures into the mid-80s. The sun rose this morning at 5:07, setting at 8:21 this evening. Stay tuned for more heading your way next on the Talking Information Center.
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9: Hello, this is Ed Reedy from the Talking Information Center with the Thursday, June 11th reading of Newsmax. U.S. striking multiple targets in Iran in second day of renewed fire. The U.S. military said Wednesday it began another round of strikes against Iran, threatening to derail efforts to end the war, after President Donald Trump warned that Tehran would pay the price for stalled negotiations. U.S. Central Command said in a social media post that the military was striking multiple targets in Iran, attacks that were in response to Iran's unwarranted and continued aggression. The second day of American strikes comes hours after Bahrain, Kuwait, and Jordan, all of which host U.S. troops, came under Iranian fire. It was the third time this week that back-and-forth strikes have tested a two-month ceasefire. They also came a day after the U.S. struck Iran following the crash of an Army helicopter near the Strait of Hormuz that Trump blamed on the Islamic Republic. Trump has urged Iran to sign a deal to end the war and suggested earlier this week that an agreement could be reached in a matter of days. Iranian media reported that explosions were heard in Bandar, Abbas, Sirik, and Minab in the south of the country. Iran has proved resilient despite weeks of heavy bombing. It is betting that its ability to effectively close the Strait of Hormuz, a crucial passageway for oil and natural gas, gives it a strong bargaining chip. Iran's United Nations envoy said the U.S. should refrain from threats of force if it wants a deal. Iran has never negotiated under threats and pressure and will never submit to pressure or question, Ambassador Amir Saeed Erivani told the UN Security Council on Wednesday. Still, both countries seem to be looking for a way to end the conflict if they can manage to sell it as a win at home. Israeli Prime Minister Benjamin Netanyahu appears intent on pursuing goals that make compromise harder. The collapse of Iran's theocratic government, the elimination of its nuclear program, and the destruction of the Iranian-allied Hezbollah militant group in Lebanon. On Monday, Iran and Israel targeted each other. Since the U.S. and Israel started the war with February 28th attacks on Iran, the conflict has shaken the global economy, driven up energy prices worldwide, and made food and other basics more expensive. The international benchmark for crude oil traded above $93 a barrel on Wednesday, up more than 25% since the start of the war. Trump said Wednesday the U.S. military has since last month undertaken a secret mission to sneak oil shipments past Iran's forces in the Strait of Hormuz. He said ships were slipping through at night, aided by the destruction of Iranian radar equipment. Trump said as a result, more than 100 million barrels of oil have evaded Iran's chokehold on the strait. There was no immediate confirmation of that figure, which roughly equals 5 days of oil shipments through the waterway before the war began. The military role was not immediately clear. Captain Tim Hawkins, a Central Command spokesman, said U.S. forces communicate and coordinate with commercial ships in the area, but gave no details on military support being offered. Earlier Wednesday, the U.S. military said an American aircraft fired precision munitions into the engine room of the Palau-flagged vessel MT Setebello as it attempted to breach the naval blockade with a shipment of Iranian oil. It was the eighth merchant vessel disabled by U.S. forces in waters off Iran. India's foreign ministry said three Indian sailors were missing after the Setebello was struck, while 21 others were rescued. Its statement did not mention the U.S. military or the blockade. Hawkins of U.S. Central Command said American forces warned the crew before firing on the ship. The U.S. military said strikes earlier Wednesday targeted air defense ground control stations and surveillance radar sites. Iran said U.S. strikes hit two water reservoirs in the southern city of Sirik, temporarily cutting off water to thousands of people. U.S. Central Command had no immediate comment. Tehran later claimed attacks in Kuwait, Bahrain, and Jordan. Jordan said it shot down five incoming missiles, which Iran said targeted an airbase hosting American military aircraft. Iran and Kuwait said they intercepted incoming fire. Iranian Foreign Minister Abbas Araghchi condemned the American attacks as a violation of Iranian sovereignty. Foreign Ministry spokesperson Ismail Baghaei said in televised comments that following the new attacks, Iran would review its stance on negotiations to end the war. Efforts to mediate a deal continued following consultations with the U.S. A delegation from Qatar arrived in Tehran for talks on Wednesday, according to an official with knowledge of the visit who requested anonymity due to the sensitivity of the talks. The exchanges of fire came a day after a U.S. Army attack helicopter crashed near the Strait of Hormuz. The helicopter collided with an Iranian drone, according to a U.S. official speaking on condition of anonymity to discuss an ongoing investigation. It wasn't clear whether the collision was intentional. A drone boat rescued the helicopter's two crew. Trump said they were uninjured. Wary of high gas prices in the run-up to congressional elections in November, Trump seems to be looking for a quick win. But he's also making demands that will be tough for Iran to swallow. The U.S. wants to see Iran give up its stockpile of highly enriched uranium, while Iran insists its nuclear program is peaceful. That uranium is a short technical step from weapons-grade levels. Iran is refusing to give up the uranium and demanding relief from sanctions. It also wants the release of frozen assets even before a final agreement is in place, something Trump rejected. It's not clear how those differences can be bridged. In a Truth Social post Wednesday, Trump said Iran was taking too long to negotiate a deal, and now they'll have to pay the price. Iran has insisted that any deal to end the war must also end fighting between its ally, Hezbollah, and Israel. Israel has instead intensified its military campaign against the Lebanon-based militant group. An airstrike on a village east of Tyre killed at least six people, Lebanon's state-run national news agency reported. It said two others were killed by an Israeli drone strike on a car in the southern city of Sidon. White House says defense firms to discuss ramping up production. The Trump administration plans to meet executives from the biggest U.S. defense contractors at the White House as soon as next week to discuss accelerating production. as U.S. strikes on Iran and other military operations draw down supplies, sources said. The meeting would mark the second White House gathering with chief executives of major defense firms on ramping up weapons production. A March meeting included the CEOs and other officials from BAE Systems, Lockheed Martin, Northrop Grumman, RTX Corporation, Boeing, Honeywell Aerospace, and L3Harris Technologies, along with War Secretary Pete Hegseth. The war with Iran, as well as supplies sent to Ukraine in recent years, have depleted U.S. weapons stockpiles. The United States military has more than enough munitions, ammo, and stockpiles to serve all of President Trump's strategic goals and beyond. And Operation Epic Fury has exposed what happens when you mess with the United States, White House spokeswoman Anna Kelly said. Even still, the president has urged our defense contractors to constantly produce more made-in-America weapons, which are the best in the world. Democrats destroyed our military, but President Trump rebuilt it. The meeting comes as Pentagon negotiators press contractors to move much faster, with production agreements struck earlier this year at the center of these efforts. The agreements reached include a multi-year deal with Lockheed Martin to triple production of PAC-3 interceptors, missiles used by the Patriot's air defense system to shoot down incoming threats, and quadruple output of THAAD interceptors designed to destroy ballistic missiles at higher altitudes. Separate multi-year deals with RTX aim to boost production of Tomahawk cruise missiles and AMRAAM air-to-air missiles. The details of the deals announced as framework agreements have yet to translate into contracts. Lockheed Martin, RTX, Boeing, and L3Harris did not immediately respond to requests for comment. Senators urge action as Social Security gap widens. By Michael Katz. A bipartisan group of senators is pushing Congress to extend Social Security's solvency after the program's trustees issued a report Tuesday warning that its main retirement trust fund would face a significant shortfall by the fourth quarter of 2032. It's clear now that Congress shouldn't delay any longer. Senators Dick Durbin, Democrat from Illinois, Bill Cassidy, Republican from Louisiana, Tim Kaine, Democrat from Virginia, and Tom Tillis, Republican from North Carolina, said in a joint statement. Several of us have been coming together to talk about how we can strengthen Social Security for current and future generations of retirees. We say to our colleagues, join us in doing what we were elected to do, legislate on hard issues and protect this lifeline program for our kids and grandkids. Congress has no shortage of ideas. We just need to actually debate them and vote, the statement said. The report states the Old Age and Survivors Insurance Trust Fund is projected to be depleted in 2032, one quarter earlier than projected last year. After depletion, incoming revenue would cover about 78% of scheduled benefits, declining to 62% by 2100. The senators did not offer specific solutions in their statement. The report cited several illustrative options, including raising the payroll tax rate from 12.4% to 16.65%, cutting all current and future benefits by 25.2%, or cutting benefits by 30.3% only for those becoming eligible in 2026 or later. Other combinations of tax increases and benefit reductions could also close the gap. Durbin and Tillis are retiring before the new Congress convenes in January, and Cassidy was ousted in Louisiana's Republican primary. But Cassidy and Kaine have spent the past year promoting the creation of a $1.5 trillion investment fund separate from the Social Security trust funds. The new fund would be structured like a sovereign wealth fund, similar to those used by some countries, while investing broadly in financial markets in a manner comparable to the federal thrift savings plan. instead of investing trust fund reserves solely in Treasury securities, the new fund would invest in a mix of stocks, bonds, and other assets. Millions of retirees are facing a 20 to 25% cut in benefits, which can throw them into poverty and put a greater strain on their families, Cassidy said in a separate statement Wednesday. This latest report from the trustees is proof that Congress must step up now to protect Social Security before it's too late. It's only going to cost more and be more difficult to solve the longer we wait, he said. The senator's statement came after Speaker Mike Johnson, Republican from Louisiana, said Monday that Republicans would advance a plan next year to address the rising cost of mandatory spending programs such as Social Security. The reason we are in trouble is because over 74% of federal spending is on autopilot. Mandatory spending, Johnson told the Moon Griffin Show on KPEL-FM in Lafayette, Louisiana. That's your entitlement programs like Medicare, Medicaid, and then things like Social Security. They have to be adjusted and fixed. We have a plan to do that next year, Speaker Johnson said. House Ways and Means Committee Chair Jason Smith, Republican from Missouri, said during a subcommittee hearing Wednesday that Congress needs to get their act together to address Social Security's looming shortfall. Congress needs to get their act together to address Social Security and the insolvency that's coming. Instead of poking blame at other people whenever it is our duty and our responsibility, Smith said at a hearing with Social Security Administration Commissioner Frank Bisignano. Judge rejects watchdog's bid to block anti-weaponization fund. Washington, a federal judge on Wednesday, rejected a government watchdog's request for a court order temporarily blocking the Trump administration from forging ahead with a new $1.776 billion settlement fund for compensating people who claim to be victims of a weaponized government. But the judge ended a hearing by issuing a fair warning to President Donald Trump's administration. Don't play possum with this court, U.S. District Judge Richard Leon told a government attorney. Leon ruled that ruled from the bench in favor of the administration, which argued that the watchdog lawsuit is moot because Acting Attorney General Todd Blanche told Congress earlier this month that the government is scrapping its plans for the fund. Leon, who was nominated to the bench by Republican President George W. Bush, said he accepts Blanche's representation for now. A judge's refusal to issue a temporary restraining order isn't the final word on the fate of the government's anti-weaponization fund. Leon said he will consider a separate request by the plaintiffs. Citizens for Responsibility and Ethics in Washington for a preliminary injunction that would block payouts from the fund on a more permanent basis. A different federal judge sitting in Alexandria, Virginia, already has temporarily blocked the fund's operations. However, that order by the U.S. District Judge Leonie Brinkema is due to expire Friday unless she extends it after a hearing on the same day. The administration created the fund last month to resolve Trump's lawsuit against the Internal Revenue Service over the leak of his tax returns. The Justice Department has informed the five-member commission that will decide on payout criteria, so there has been no money paid out or claims accepted. The fund has generated a fierce bipartisan backlash. Even many of the Republican president's allies are opposed to compensating rioters who stormed the U.S. Capitol on January 6, 2021. During a May 19th congressional hearing, Blanche wouldn't rule out the possibility that rioters who assaulted police at the Capitol could be eligible for fund payouts. Later, during a House hearing on June 2nd, Blanche said, "We're not moving forward with the fund, period." "Not moving forward ever?" asked Representative Grace Meng, a New York Democrat. "Correct," Blanche answered. Leon asked Justice Department Attorney Andrew Block why Blanche doesn't formally rescind his May 18 order establishing the fund. I don't know the reason for that, Block said. Block said Blanche's statement to Congress are sufficient to moot the watchdog's claims. He also argued that the group doesn't have the legal standing to bring them. Plaintiff's attorney, Nikhil Seuss, noted that Trump himself contradicted Blanche's testimony. During an interview on June 3rd, a day after Blanche's House testimony, Trump expressed support for continuing the fund despite the Virginia judge's ruling against it. On paper, the fund is still a legally operating entity, Seuss said. Nothing has changed. A federal judge in Florida overseeing Trump's lawsuit against the IRS ordered Trump's attorneys to respond to grievous allegations by settlement critics that the president abandoned his claims to avoid the court's scrutiny of an illegal deal. U.S. District Judge Kathleen Williams gave them until Friday to respond in writing to allegations of collusion and whether the case should be reopened because the court was the victim of a fraud. In Virginia, attorneys from the legal advocacy group Democracy Forward are seeking a court order halting the fund's implementation and preventing the Trump administration from disbursing any payouts from it. The plaintiffs in the Virginia case include a fired prosecutor and a college professor acquitted of assaulting federal agents at a protest. White House defends Cuba sanctions as UN warns of harm. The Trump administration defended its sanctions on Cuba on Wednesday after the United Nations human rights chief warned U.S. actions were causing widespread harm to the population and endangering lives. These sanctions target the leaders and entities who sustain the regime's malicious campaign to subvert and destabilize U.S. national security, White House official told Reuters in response to a request for comment. Washington has imposed sanctions on an array of Cuban entities and people, including the island nation's president, as it seeks to intensify pressure on Cuba's communist leaders. The sanctions follow the United States' declaration of a national emergency this year that would impose tariffs on any country that supplies oil to the island, a move that has resulted in frequent power outages. UN High Commissioner for Human Rights Volker Turk said on Monday that the measures were affecting the Cuban population's human rights, especially their access to essential supplies and services, including water, food, and health care. Such severe sanctions packages that target entire sectors of an economy and produce broad, indiscriminate, and harsh effects on populations are incompatible with basic principles of international human rights law, Turk said. The White House official pointed to previous comments made by U.S. Secretary of State Marco Rubio, reiterating that Washington is prepared to start a new chapter with Havana. The only thing standing in the way, the official said, is the current leadership of Cuba, adding the country's leaders should make a deal with the United States before it's too late. The Cuban Foreign Ministry did not immediately respond to a request for comment, but Cuban Foreign Minister Bruno Rodriguez posted on social media earlier in the day that the U.S. energy blockade has harmed the Cuban population and hindered international agencies. President Donald Trump has repeatedly talked about the U.S. taking action against Cuba. The island's top officials have blasted U.S. hints of a possible military action, with Rodriguez describing the threats as possibly international crimes. Bill Gates tells lawmakers meeting Epstein was a grave error in judgment in closed-door hearing. Bill Gates said Wednesday that he made a grave error in judgment by ever meeting with Jeffrey Epstein as the Microsoft co-founder faced questions behind closed doors from lawmakers about his relationship with the disgraced financier. In an opening statement provided to the Associated Press, Gates said he should never have met with Epstein in the first place, but that he never witnessed nor had any indication that Epstein was engaged in ongoing criminal conduct. The tech billionaire became the latest powerful figure linked to Epstein to testify before the House Oversight Committee as Gates arrived at the Capitol. He noted that he was there voluntarily and said he hoped his testimony would be useful. I hope my testimony is helpful to the work, the important work of the committee to find justice for the victims, he said. The committee chairman, Republican Representative James Comer, formally requested that Gates testify after he appeared multiple times in a trove of documents released by the Justice Department as part of its Epstein probe before the interview on Wednesday. Comer told reporters that no one's accusing Bill Gates of any wrongdoing. This is about the survivors of Epstein and his confidant, Ghislaine Maxwell. This is about trying to figure out how the government failed, Comer said. Gates said he was introduced to Epstein through people involved in his professional and philanthropic work and was drawn in by Epstein's claims that he could help raise billions of dollars for global health initiatives. Gates says he ended the relationship in 2014 after concluding Epstein could not deliver on those promises. Gates added that he never went to Epstein's Island or his other infamous properties. I have never victimized anyone. While he may have sought to foster a personal relationship, I was never interested in that and never reciprocated, Gates said. The remarks came as lawmakers reviewed documents detailing Gates' interactions with Epstein. Included in the files are calendar entries for meetings between Gates and Epstein, email correspondence between the two about philanthropic projects, and photos of Gates at events that Epstein also attended. Their relationship began in 2011, 3 years after Epstein pleaded guilty in Florida to soliciting prostitution from a minor, and continued until at least late 2014, according to the documents. Gates, who chairs the Gates Foundation, has not been accused of wrongdoing in connection with Epstein and has repeatedly denied any knowledge of Epstein's abuse of girls. He has said the two met only to discuss philanthropy and previously described their relationship as a huge mistake. Both Gates and his ex-wife Melinda French Gates have said this association with Epstein created tension in their marriage. The foundation acknowledged in February that a small number of employees had met with Epstein based on his claims that he could mobilize significant philanthropic resources for global health. They never created a charitable fund together, and the foundation made no payments to Epstein. Epstein was federally indicted in July 2019 on charges of sex trafficking of minors and conspiracy to commit sex trafficking of minors. The Justice Department alleged that Epstein formed a vast network of girls, some as young as 14, for him to sexually abuse between 2002 and 2005. He died by suicide in a New York jail cell in 2019 while awaiting trial. The files released by the Justice Department read like a who's who of powerful men across tech, finance, politics, and other industries. All have denied involvement in Epstein's crimes, but some maintained or formed friendships with him even after his history of sexual abuse came to light. At another closed-door deposition in February, former President Bill Clinton faced more than 6 hours of questioning from lawmakers about his association with Epstein more than 2 decades ago. Epstein visited the White House several times during Clinton's presidency, and Clinton flew occasionally on Epstein's private jet. The former Democratic president said he saw no signs of Epstein's sexual abuse and stopped associating with him long before Epstein's 2008 guilty plea. Clinton has not been accused of any wrongdoing in connection with Epstein. Democrats on the House committee have pushed for testimony from President Donald Trump, a Republican who had his own relationship with Epstein. Republicans have said they have not come across any evidence that Trump did anything wrong during his well-documented friendship with Epstein. Comer said Wednesday that he's planning to ask attorney Alan Dershowitz to appear and that he's been in communication with the Justice Department about acting Attorney General Todd Blanche coming in for questioning as well. Dow plunges 950 points as AI-led sell-off worsens. another sell-off for artificial intelligence stocks dragged the U.S. market sharply lower. S&P 500 dropped 1.6% Wednesday after giving up a brief, modest gain in the morning. The index had its first back-to-back drop in 3 weeks. The Dow Jones Industrial Average sank 1.9% or 953 points, and the NASDAQ Composite lost 2% or 509 points. Wall Street has been shaky since last week when AI stocks went from roaring to records to suddenly turning lower. Too high, too fast. Among the worries is that their prices have simply shot too high, too fast because of AI mania. The question now is whether the break lower has cleared out excessive optimism that may have built into their stock prices, or if it's just the start of a longer downturn. Oil prices, meanwhile, rose after President Donald Trump threatened more strikes on Iran. Super Microcomputer, which sells AI servers, tumbled 23.1% after saying late Tuesday that it plans to raise $7 billion in cash by selling shares of stock and convertible preferred stock. Such moves raise the most money for companies when their stock prices are high and they can dilute the ownership stakes of existing shareholders. Micron Technology went from an early loss of nearly 4% to a modest gain and back to a loss of 4.7%. It's coming off a wild stretch where it sank 7.7% last Thursday, then plunged another 13.3% Friday, and rallied 9.9% Monday. Despite all the swings, the computer memory maker's stock is still up 212.6% for the year so far. Stocks of companies whose products and services help to make semiconductors had been the strongest forces pushing upward on the S&P 500 during the morning. But they trimmed their gains as the day progressed. KLA, for example, pared its early jump of 7.7% to 0.1%. NVIDIA, heaviest weight. NVIDIA, the chip company that's grown into a nearly $4.9 trillion behemoth because of the AI boom, was the heaviest weight on the S&P 500 after falling 3.4%. Some of the pressure on AI stocks could also be coming from investors pulling cash out to prepare for high-profile debuts on U.S. stock markets for several AI giants. SpaceX's initial public offering could come later this week, for example. In the bond market, Treasury yields have held relatively steady following an update on U.S. inflation. While Consumer Price Index inflation accelerated to 4.2%, its highest level in 3 years, the numbers were pretty much exactly what economists had forecast. The rise in an important underlying measure of inflation, meanwhile, was not as bad from April through May as economists expected. The yield on the 10-year Treasury edged up to 4.54% from 4.53% late Tuesday. The 2-year Treasury yield, which more closely tracks expectations for what the Federal Reserve will do with its overnight interest rates, ticked down to 4.12% from 4.13%. Traders have been building bets recently that the Fed will have to hike its main interest rate at least once this year. Given how high inflation is and how strong the U.S. job market remains, Wednesday's inflation update caused them to trim their bets by a smidgen, according to data from CME Group. High yields can slow entire economies and undercut prices for all kinds of investments, including stocks and cryptocurrencies. They hit investments seen as the most expensive in particular, and some critics are calling AI a bubble where investment inflated too far. Keeping things uncertain are continued swings for crude oil prices, which have been rising and falling with hopes that the United States and Iran can reach a deal to reopen the Strait of Hormuz to oil tankers. $93 Brent crude. The price for a barrel of Brent crude oil rose 1.8% to $93.10 after President Donald Trump warned Iran would pay the price for stalled negotiations between the two on their war. In stock markets abroad, indexes in Europe were mixed following sharper drops in Asia. South Korea's Kospi tumbled 4.5%, hurt by losses for tech giants Samsung Electronics and SK Hynix. Tokyo's Nikkei 225 sank 1.9% after data showed Japan's producer price index, a measure for prices at the wholesale level, rose in May at the fastest pace in more than 3 years. Shares of technology and telecommunications giant SoftBank Group, which has a strong AI focus, lost 8.3%. USPS rule could block mail ballots without state voter rolls. The U.S. Postal Service has proposed a rule that would require states to submit voter roll data and detailed ballot information before mail-in and absentee ballots are processed. That change could result in ballots not being delivered if states do not comply, according to a Federal Register notice and reporting by the Washington Examiner and Reuters. Under the proposal, states would have to provide lists of voters eligible to receive mail ballots, along with identifying information and unique barcodes tied to ballot envelopes to a new USPS system before ballots are mailed. The Postal Service said the system would create a mail-in and absentee participation list intended to track ballots, verify mailings, and help detect potential irregularities in federal election mail. The proposal is tied to President Donald Trump's March executive order on election administration, which directed federal agencies to tighten rules around mail voting and expand voter verification requirements. Under the framework, ballots that are not linked to state-submitted voter lists could be rejected from USPS processing, effectively requiring states to align mail ballot distribution with federally compiled voter data. Supporters argue the changes would strengthen the election security by creating a clearer audit trail for mail ballots and improving tracking of ballot movement through the postal system. Critics, including voting rights groups and some state officials, say the proposal could create new barriers to voting and shift USPS into a quasi-election administration role. The NAACP has asked a federal court to block the rule, arguing it violates a prior settlement governing USPS election mail practices and could disenfranchise voters who rely on mail voting. The proposal remains in the public comment period before any final rule is adopted. World Cup sparks fears of disease outbreaks, by Charlie McCarthy. Public health officials reportedly are concerned about the possible spread of infectious diseases with the World Cup being held in North America. The 2026 FIFA World Cup, which kicks off this week across the United States, Canada, and Mexico, is expected to draw more than 6.5 million fans from over 100 countries, creating what health experts describe as an unprecedented test for disease surveillance and preparedness. Public health officials have spent years preparing for the month-long tournament with concerns centered not on rare diseases such as Ebola, but on more common and highly contagious illnesses, including measles, dengue fever, COVID-19, influenza, and other respiratory viruses, according to multiple reports. Measles is what I'm most worried about, infectious disease physician Krutika Kupali of UT Southwestern Medical Center told the Washington Post, noting that large crowds packed into airports, hotels, stadiums, and public transportation systems create ideal conditions for transmission. The concerns come as measles cases have surged across North America. Reports indicate the United States has already recorded roughly 2,000 measles cases this year, while outbreaks have also been reported in Canada and Mexico, the conversation reported. Public health experts warn that a single infected traveler could expose hundreds of people before symptoms appear. Mosquito-borne illnesses are also drawing attention, particularly in southern host cities such as Miami, Houston, Dallas, and Los Angeles. dengue fever, chikungunya, and other tropical diseases could be introduced by international travelers and spread in areas where disease-carrying mosquitoes are already established. Reuters reported that a coalition led by Georgetown University and MedStar Health has established a health security operations center in Washington to monitor potential outbreaks throughout the tournament. The center will track wastewater data, hospital trends, disease alerts, and even social media activity to identify emerging threats before they spread widely. While Ebola has generated throughout the tournament, the center will track wastewater data, hospital trends, disease alerts, and even social media activity to identify

Centers for Disease Control and Prevention has expanded surveillance efforts, while Texas health officials have created a round-the-clock consultation hotline staffed by infectious disease specialists to assist clinicians evaluating potentially rare or travel-related illnesses. Despite the concerns, experts stress that major sporting events rarely trigger large-scale outbreaks. Still, with millions of visitors converging on North America, health authorities say vigilance will be essential throughout soccer's biggest tournament. Prosecutors say driver started deadly LA wildfires. A federal prosecutor told jurors on Wednesday that a former Uber driver, despondent over a failing relationship and resentful of the rich, deliberately set a blaze that grew into one of the deadliest and most destructive wildfires on record in Los Angeles. Jonathan Rindernecht's attorney countered that the defendant had nothing to do with the January 2025 fires. Rindernecht, 30, was indicted last October on charges of destruction of property by means of fire, arson affecting property used in interstate commerce, and illegal burning of timber on public lands. The initial fire was quickly suppressed but continued to smolder under dense vegetation before reigniting a week later. Winds that whipped it into a conflagration that killed 12 people and laid waste to the seaside enclave of Pacific Palisades, leading to billions of dollars worth of property damage. Rindernecht has pleaded not guilty. He has been in custody since his arrest in Florida. If convicted on all three counts, he could face at least 5 years in prison, the Department of Justice said. The maximum sentence is 45 years. The evidence will show that the defendant lit this fire on January 1 and that he did so on purpose, and the evidence will show that the fire that the defendant started on January 1 was the same fire that caused all of that destruction on January 7, Assistant U.S. Attorney Mark Williams told jurors in a downtown Los Angeles courtroom. Defense Attorney Steve Haney said that the two fires were unrelated and that his client started neither, though he saw the first. Rindernecht was no arsonist, but a man who tried to stop a fire by calling 911 when he saw it break out, Haney said. Los Angeles firefighters believed they had swiftly extinguished the New Year's Day blaze near a hiking trail in the mountains near Santa Monica, but it erupted again on January 7 and soon grew into a devastating fire in Pacific Palisades, federal investigators say. Driven by hurricane-force Santa Ana winds, the flames scorched more than 23,000 acres and destroyed about 6,000 structures. It coincided with another catastrophic wildfire northeast of Los Angeles that killed 19 people and ravaged the community of Altadena. Interest in Mangione, a pretrial memorandum alleged that Rindernecht closely tracked news about Luigi Mangione, who's charged with murder in the killing of UnitedHealthcare CEO Brian Thompson and admired in some extreme left-wing circles as a folk hero. The memo also described Rindernecht as deeply agitated over a fraying romantic relationship. A former Pacific Palisades resident, Rindernecht proclaimed his innocence in a court declaration in March. He said he saw flames erupt from a hill he had climbed to watch New Year's Eve fireworks after dropping off an Uber passenger. He said that he called 911 to report the fire and stayed put until firefighters arrived and that he offered to help them. But according to a criminal complaint filed in the case, cell phone data showed that no one besides Rindernecht was in the area where the fire started. Defense disputes fire link. According to court documents, Rindernecht listened to a rap song whose music video depicted things being set on fire. He then lit a blaze and fled the scene, only to return a short time later to watch the flames and the firefighters. During his 911 call, according to the complaint, Rindernecht typed a question into AI ChatGPT. Are you at fault if a fire is lit because of your cigarettes? ChatGPT's response was yes, the complaint said. At a bail hearing last October, defense lawyer Haney said Rindernecht was essentially being charged with arson, allegedly committed 7 days before the much larger fire for which he is being prosecuted.
So why

0: Are you blaming him for whatever the fire department didn't do? Haney said, adding that the defense was not conceding prosecutors' assertion that one fire was the continuation of another. At the time, Haney said his client had no criminal record and no documented history of mental illness. Prosecutors said in court filings that Rendernick was motivated by anger against the rich, saying he followed Mangione News on Google using such search terms as "let's take down all the billionaires" and ranted to his Uber passengers about the December 2024 shooting death. North Korea aims to boost uranium capacity mightily, by Solange Reiner. North Korea's uranium enrichment capacity could expand to 75% with a new mammoth facility in Yongbyon, according to an analysis by Vertec, a London-based nonprofit focused on verifying international agreements for arms control, disarmament, and the environment, the Wall Street Journal reported. North Korean leader Kim Jong-un last week visited the facility and announced plans to bolster the country's nuclear forces at an exponential rate, adding that he and other top officials confirmed the order of priority for implementing the ambitious future plan designed to beef up our state's nuclear forces at an exponential rate, according to the official Korean Central News Agency. He also said that the nuclear potential North Korea has now is inconceivable. The analysis by Vertec says the facility is estimated to house more than 9,000 centrifuges capable of producing 353 pounds of highly enriched uranium a year. North Korea probably has all the materials they'd need for a medium-sized nuclear arsenal already, and now it looks like they're running up the numbers, said Grant Christopher, one of the authors of the Vertec analysis. We don't see any evidence they're going to stop anytime soon. North Korea is estimated to possess 2.3 tons of highly enriched uranium, according to a new estimate from the Stockholm International Peace Research Institute. The country also currently has 60 nuclear warheads, along with enough fissile material to produce at least 90 more. The estimate marks an increase from about 50 warheads in 2025. Ankit Panda, an expert with the Carnegie Endowment for International Peace, recently told NPR that the facility represents a substantial expansion of enrichment capability. North Korea's ongoing nuclear expansion does not have a near-term end in sight. The findings come as President Donald Trump has signaled interest in reviving diplomacy with Kim. During his first year, Trump held three meetings with the North Korean leader, but negotiations ultimately failed to produce an agreement limiting Pyongyang's nuclear weapons or uranium enrichment programs. Vaccine cuts melanoma recurrence nearly in half, by Lynn C. Allison. A personalized mRNA cancer vaccine developed by Moderna and Merck, when combined with the immunotherapy drug Keytruda, significantly reduced the risk of melanoma recurrence, new research shows. The study found a 49% reduction in recurrence among patients with high-risk melanoma whose tumors had been surgically removed. The findings were presented at the 2026 American Society of Clinical Oncology annual meeting. According to the NYU Langone News, the experimental vaccine called Intesmeran is tailored to each patient using genetic information from their own tumor. Researchers identify tumor-specific mutations that produce abnormal proteins, known as neoantigens, and then design an mRNA vaccine to help the immune system's T cells recognize and attack cancer cells carrying those markers. In the Phase 2b KEYNOTE-942 trial, researchers studied 157 patients with stage 3 or 4 melanoma who had undergone surgery but remained at high risk for recurrence. Of those, 107 received the vaccine plus pembrolizumab Keytruda, while 50 received pembrolizumab alone, the current standard treatment. After 5 years, 68.8% of patients who received the combination therapy remained cancer-free, compared with 49.1% of those treated with pembrolizumab alone. The combination therapy also reduced the risk of distant metastasis, the spread of cancer to other parts of the body, by 59%. Overall survival was 92.2% in the combination group, compared with 71.3% in the immunotherapy-only group. Unlike traditional vaccines that prevent disease, this treatment is given after cancer is diagnosed and surgically removed. The goal is to help the immune system eliminate any remaining cancer cells. Pembrolizumab works by blocking a pathway that allows cancer cells to evade immune attack, while the vaccine helps direct the immune system toward specific tumor targets. Our study offers strong evidence to melanoma patients that intismeran vaccine therapy, when used in combination with immunotherapy, can demonstrably reduce their risk of having their cancer return and improve clinical outcomes, said study senior investigator Dr. Janice Menhart, MD, a professor at NYU Grossman School of Medicine. Our findings also serve as encouragement to cancer researchers globally that mRNA vaccines like intismeran could work well in combination with immunotherapy for other cancers whose high rates of mutation have proven difficult to target, added Menhart, who is also director of the Melanoma Medical Oncology Program at Perlmutter Cancer Center. Larger Phase 3 trials are now underway to confirm these results and determine which patients are most likely to benefit. Researchers are also studying the personalized mRNA approach in other cancers, including lung, bladder, and kidney. Dr. Birks to Newsmax, ranchers key to stopping spread of New World screwworm. Dr. Deborah Birks told Newsmax on Tuesday that Texas ranchers, state officials, and federal authorities must work together to contain the spread of the New World screwworm, a flesh-eating parasite that has now been confirmed in 5 animals in Texas and New Mexico. Birks, former White House COVID-19 response coordinator during President Donald Trump's first term on American Agenda, praised the response led by Agriculture Secretary Brooke Rollins and highlighted the importance of rapid reporting by livestock owners. It starts with the ranchers. The ranchers identify any problems in their herds, Burke said, and that's critical. Federal and state officials have been on high alert since June 3rd, when the U.S. Department of Agriculture confirmed the first U.S. case of New World screwworm since 1966 in a calf in Zavala County, Texas. Additional cases have since been confirmed in Texas and neighboring New Mexico, including a dog that officials believe might have contracted the parasite in Mexico. The parasite's larvae infest open wounds and feed on living tissue, potentially causing severe injury or death if left untreated. The USDA has stressed that the outbreak does not threaten the U.S. food supply and has implemented quarantines, surveillance efforts, trapping programs, and release of sterile flies to designated to halt reproduction. Birks pointed to Texas's emergency response measures as a model. Texas has already activated their emergency operations center to make sure that they're responding in real time, she said. She also praised the USDA's sterile insect program. The third thing is really federal support, including releasing the sterile male flies, Burke said. That's really important because if we learn how to do this, we'll be able to use it for other human diseases that we're concerned about, where you can do this with mosquitoes. She added, I'm excited that they're using this technology in the U.S. Asked about treatment, Burks said infections can often be addressed if detected early. You can actually cut out the larvae, she said. You can identify it and cut it out and cure it that way. Burks also expressed confidence in Rollins' leadership. The reason the response will be effective is because I think ranchers trust her, Burke said. If she asks for people to report, I think people will report because she will mobilize. On Monday, Rollins announced the appointment of Texas cattleman and food safety entrepreneur John Bellinger as senior advisor for New World Screwworm Preparedness as the Trump administration expands its response effort. And that's all the time we have for today. Stay safe and thank you for listening.
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2: Here's the forecast for the Boston and South Shore area on the Talking Information Center from the National Weather Service. For today, mostly sunny, temperatures in the upper 80s. Overnight, partly cloudy, temperatures in the lower 70s. Back to sun on Friday, temperatures into the mid-80s. The sun rose this morning at 5:07, setting at 8:21 this evening. 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
4: Hello, this is episode number 12 of Mrs. Endicott's Splendid Adventure by Rhys Bowen. Your reader is Chris Knapp. Episode 12. All seemed to be getting better by the day. The Allies had landed in Normandy the previous June and pushed up through Italy. The south coast of France returned to its previous peaceful state. But all was not well. Further attempts to send Tommy a package through the Red Cross were not successful. And then the news trickled through. The occupants of that camp in the Vosges had been moved to a camp in Eastern Europe as the Allies approached. A camp called Auschwitz. It was much later that they found that Tommy had not survived the transport there. Clive gave a great wail of anguish. I think I knew all the time that I'd never see him again. Oh, my poor, sweet, kind Tommy. How could they do this to him? I'm so sorry, dearest Clive. Ellie attempted to hug him, but he pushed her away. Where will I go? He asked. What will I do? He looked around him. I can't stay here. There is nothing for me now. In spite of Ellie's entreaties, he went back to the house he had shared with Tommy. He wanted to be in the place where they had been happy together. Ellie urged him to take his goat and some chickens with him, but he refused. You can't give up now, Clive, Ellie said. Not when we've endured so much. Tommy wouldn't have wanted you to. Keep painting. You have great talent. Paint a memorial to a brave man whom I loved, too. He held her then, and they cried in each other's arms. He did take the cat Manu with him, and Tiger walked around the house complaining bitterly. After Tommy's death was confirmed, Ellie and Nico waited a while before they were married. It's not the right moment, she said. We are in mourning for a wonderful man, such a brave man. I will treasure him forever. I agree, Nico said, but I have grown tired of my mother making me go to confession because we are sharing a sinful bed. Ellie looked at him tenderly. After what the world has just been through, do you think the fact that we love each other counts as sin? Of course not. But you know my mother. Old school Catholic. Confession every time you have an impure thought. I bet you had to go to confession a lot when you were younger then, she teased. He wrapped his arms around her. I love you so much, he said. I never believed I could be happy again, and now I am. So am I, she said. All right then. I'll marry you as soon as you want. But shouldn't we wait until the war is officially over? I know the end is in sight and the Germans are gone from here, but we have to remember that there are still people in camps, as Tommy was, still waiting to be liberated, and so many people displaced from their homes. Nico nodded, considering this. You're right. We'll get married, but should only be a small ceremony, as we are still in mourning for Mr. Tommy, and Hitler has not yet surrendered. She went down to tell Mavis the news and ask if she and Luis would stand as witnesses for them. Mavis looked at her in disbelief. A small ceremony with just two witnesses? Are you barmy? What we all need now is a chance to celebrate something. Look how many people in the village have lost a relative or friend. We should learn to be happy again. She broke off. I've been happy. I've got the best man you could want. And now you have too. Even though I thought he was a pirate to start with. Ellie laughed. So you think we should have a proper wedding then, invite everybody? Mavis nodded. I do. But shouldn't we wait until the Germans have surrendered and the war is officially over? Who knows how long that will take? They are stubborn and proud, those Germans. They might keep fighting, even though they can't win. I say let's be happy now, she frowned. Too bad there won't be any fabric in the stores. I'd like to make you a wedding dress. We can raid Jeanette's wardrobe again, she said. My mother-in-law, she thought, toying with the words and the ridiculousness of this, maybe one day she'd tell Mavis. Righty-o, then, Mavis said. Let's come up and have a look. They went through the ball gowns, and Mavis decided on a pale blue silk. There's enough in that skirt to make you a simple dress, she said. They are wearing everything shot these days, aren't they? Help yourself to anything you can use for yourself, Ellie said. Me? I've got my own wedding outfit that I haven't had a chance to wear since, Mavis said. The invitations went out, the dress was made, and Ellie and Nico were married in a simple ceremony. Somehow, enough wine was found for everyone, and Madame Blanchette managed to make a cake, although she complained about the lack of butter and eggs. As the toasts were raised, Nico stood up. I would like everyone to raise your glass to a brave man who gave his life for my wife and me, to Mr. Tommy. Glasses were raised to Mr. Tommy. The words echoed in the clear air. Clive brushed away a tear. Ellie knew how hard it must have been for him to attend any celebration, and that he had only come because of his fondness for her. I'm so glad to see you happy at last, Mavis said. Who'd have thought when we set off all those years ago that we'd find the place where we belonged right here? The Germans surrendered, the war was officially over, and Saint-Benet held a party. The street was decorated with bunting and balloons and flowers. Flags flew from all the boats in the harbor. A band played. People hugged each other. Then, as everyone sat at long tables, Monsieur Danton called for silence and got up to speak. I was about to raise a toast to the citizens of Saint-Benet for their courage and endurance and the part they played in defeating the enemy, but I have received a communication from the new government asking us to name and shame those who collaborated with the enemy. Madame Adams, one of the women stood up, pointing a finger at her. She was one. She was friendly with those Germans. They were forced upon me, Mrs. Adams spat out the words, her face bright red. I had no choice. I was told to house and feed them. What could I do? A woman alone with no man to protect her? Yes, and you didn't do badly from it, did you? The woman snapped. We could smell the coffee and the meat that you cooked for them. So they gave me coffee and meat to cook for them, Mrs. Adams retorted. I couldn't refuse to cook it, could I? They would have shot me. My brothers and sisters, calm yourselves. Father André stepped in front of them, raising his hands. I think we must agree that Madame Adams had no choice in the matter. We all saw how the soldiers threw their weight around, how they robbed us of all our foodstuffs and tools. And this poor woman had to survive alone, with her husband gone and presumably dead. She did what she could to survive, as we all did. Now is the time for forgiveness, as our Lord would want us to forgive. But what about Giselle Blanchette? One of the young men shouted out. She collaborated. She went with German soldiers. Giselle screamed as hands grabbed her and dragged her forwards to stand in front of Monsieur Danton. Here she is, the slut, the whore. What should we do with her, hang her from the flagpole? Voices echoed around the square. No, Giselle screamed. It wasn't like that. I really loved Wolfgang. He was a nice person. He didn't want to fight. He wanted to marry me. Monsieur Danton hesitated. This girl doesn't deserve to die, he said. She's a sinner, if there ever was one, Father. She needs to be punished, taught a lesson, someone shouted from the crowd. Then a woman screeched, shave her head. Let the world see her for the traitor and whore she is. And in spite of Father André's pleas, someone rushed away and returned with clippers. Madame Blanchette shouted in protest. Giselle struggled as they attempted to hold her down. Ellie glanced at Nico and nudged him. Make them stop, she said. Nico stood up, roaring. Enough! Stop this nonsense! He stepped out, grabbing a man by the collar, and jerked him away from the girl. We are civilized people. We will not behave as our oppressors behaved. You should be ashamed of yourselves. She's a young girl who was attracted to a young man. What is so wrong with that? There was only one traitor in Saint-Benet, and that was the Viscount, who betrayed us and is responsible for the death of our beloved Mr. Tommy. He better not show his face here again, or I will be the first to press charges or to strangle him with my bare hands. The Viscount, the words echoed around the square. And now enough drama, Nico shouted. Let us get on with celebrating. There were cheers, and glasses were raised in a toast. Madame Blanchett came over to Ellie and Nico. I can't thank you enough for saving my daughter, she said. I warned her, I tried to talk to her, but she wouldn't listen. She was flattered that a German boy liked her. Now let us hope she will settle down and get some sense into her head. The party went on until the first streaks of dawn appeared in the sky. Now, perhaps, we can finally go back to enjoying life, Nico said as they walked home. Visitors started to return, as did Mr. Adams. He had spent the war in Gibraltar, having been taken from Corsica to the coast of Spain and then making his way south. But he said he had not suffered as they had. Life in the British enclave had not been unpleasant. There were plays in Gilbert and Sullivan, bangers and mash and English beer. Mrs. Adams did not seem overly pleased to see him back, especially as this was a new and confident Mr. Adams, who was clearly going to be the boss. Ellie thought about Mrs. Adams. She had never warmed to her or really understood her from the first day they had met. The sort of woman who was a survivor, she realized. She did not consider, right and wrong, just what was best for her at a particular moment. Ellie realized how easily Mrs. Adams could have turned them in if they hadn't helped her own husband. The Viscount did not return. A little later, they learned that the chateau had been sold to a film director. There was excitement about this and the hope of seeing movie stars in Saint-Benet. As soon as postal contact had been restored with England, Ellie wrote to Lionel asking about their sons. She wrote a brief factual note saying that she had survived the war and life was returning to normal. A brief and personal letter arrived back saying that Richard was still stationed out in the Far East but was well and had been promoted to major. Colin had been demobbed from the RAF and returned to his bank. Here were the latest addresses for both of them. Before Ellie could write to her sons, she received a letter from each of them. Richard hoped she was well and looked forward to visiting when he returned from the Far East. Colin wrote a longer letter. He had survived flying 4 years of Spitfires before being put on to training new recruits. He had also met a young lady and hoped to bring her out to meet his mother when travel was reestablished. She's from a good family, you'll be pleased to know. Her father is a vicar, so quite holy, and she was jolly brave in the WRAF. Ellie treasured the letter, looking forward to a future wedding, grandchildren, hope for the future. Thinking of grandchildren made Ellie's thoughts turn to Jojo. Recently, the little girl hadn't plagued Ellie's dreams so often, with so many other worries, but now she felt she had to know. She talked to Nico about it. Do you think we have any way of finding out whether she's all right? I'd worried about her so much. I suppose we can make inquiries, he said, although everything is still so chaotic that I doubt records are up to date. What was the mother's name? Yvette, Ellie started to say, then shook her head. It's probably useless. I don't even think she gave us her real name. All I know is that the man she was with was called Ali, and he was a bad lot. Someone in the police somewhere in France will know about him. Someone somewhere in France, and he's called Ali. That gives me a lot to go on, Nico said with a wry smile. Ellie sighed. I know, it's hopeless, but I'd just like to know Jojo is safe and well. We'll do our best, Nico said, but she is with her mother. And not all mothers are perfect, as I can attest, but the mother has her rights. I know, Ellie said. I just want to know, that's all. They spoke to the police in Marseille, but they were not helpful, saying, if you don't know a last name, really we have no chance. And we have so many missing persons to trace right now. Then, when Ellie had given up hope, she received a letter. Dear Madame Ellie, I'm sure you are surprised to hear from me, but I felt I had to write to you. It took a long while for me to realize how very kind you were to me, how you took me in, a complete stranger, and believed in me when I was lying to you all the time and using you for my own ends. Now I feel so bad. When you met me, I was not running away from home. I was fleeing from the police. They rounded up our gang, but I managed to escape. I saw your face at that garage, and you looked kind. Without your help, I don't know what would have happened to me. I would have had my baby in prison, and she would have been taken from me. So you saved both of us. It has taken me all this time to see what a fool I was. I met Pierre. He was handsome, and he flashed money around. I was from a poor home with a dismal future ahead and was immediately seduced by him. When I found out that he was in a group of bad men, it was too late. Allie came for me to make sure I did not talk to the police or give anyone away. He was very evil. At last, the police caught up with him, and he is now in jail for many years. So I had a chance to take Jojo and go to an aunt, where we live today. Jojo is a lovely little girl, so pretty, so clever. You would be so proud of her. And I am working hard to give her a good life. I said once that you were an angel, and it's true, you were. 1,000 thanks. You are Jean-Marie, not Yvette. Chapter 45. Nico started fishing again. He told Ellie he wasn't good at doing nothing and missed the sea. He also bought a new speedboat, expecting the return of summer visitors, and demonstrated it to Ellie. What do you think? Better than the last one? Do you think we could go over to the island, she asked. I wonder if the abbot is back there yet. Don't you think he would have written to us? I do hope he survived and regained his strength. At least the monks will know, Nico said. He turned the boat toward the island, and they sped forward. As they came up the steps, a monk threw down his gardening rake and hurried towards them. What do you want here? He called. No visitors, except on the first Sunday of the month. We've come to see the abbot, Ellie said. Abbot Gerard. The monk shook his head. It is now Abbot Bernard, he said. What happened to your last abbot? Nico asked. We heard he almost died and was very sick. Abbot Bernard will know more. Was Abbot Gerard a relative? A dear friend, Ellie said. Ah, I see. Please follow me. He hadn't gone far when they saw a large man striding towards them. He had a round, bald head and an impressive paunch under his black habit. What is this, Brother Matthew? Who are these people? Visitors asking about Abbot Gerard, Father Abbot. The big man reached them, staring at them with such dislike that Ellie shrank closer to Nico. We are good friends of Abbot Gerard, she said. My husband and Abbot Gerard were part of a team that transported Jewish men to safety. Nicholas and the abbot were both shot and left for dead, but Nicholas managed to bring them both to shore in Corsica, as I'm sure you've heard. I did hear and do not approve. His reckless acts put the whole abbey at risk, he said. Ellie wanted to say that his acts saved some good men, and she was sure Jesus would have approved, but she swallowed back the words. Do you know where he is now? Ellie asked. We should like to write to him. When I last heard, he had been transported to the mother house. They will know. Now it is almost time for Compline. I bid you good day. Show these people back to their boat, brother, and please do not disturb our peace again. I hope the monks appreciate what they have now, Nico said, as he helped Ellie back into the boat. Ellie looked back at the island as they sped away. She would now never need to go there again. They returned home, and Ellie wrote to the mother house. She received a reply almost immediately. My dear Ellie, I can't tell you what a joy it was to receive your letter, and to know that you and Nico are well and happy. He talked of you so frequently when we lay in hospital. I could see how fond he was of you. I too thought of you often and prayed for you daily. I finally recovered enough to return to my order, although not to my former position. It is thought that I would lack the stamina to run the show, as they say. Instead, they want me to stay on here as librarian, a quiet and peaceful existence until one day I am back to full strength. However, that is not what I want. I have shut myself away from the world for long enough. I began to see when I lay in the hospital that I had been called to the priesthood not to make liqueurs and minister to pious young men, but to make the world a better place. So at the end of the month, I am leaving the order and volunteering as a priest at a refugee camp in Germany. It's in a former concentration camp. Other volunteers are already planting flowers and trees, painting the buildings to make it a welcoming place for those who have nowhere to go. I hope you might visit us sometime. I will continue to pray for you both. Your friend, Gerard. Ellie held the letter to her and fought back tears. You cared about him, didn't you? Nico asked. Very much. I always thought he was the sort of man I'd like to have married. Gentle, studious, good sense of humor. Instead, you married a loud fisherman, Nico laughed. And I have no regrets, she said. Mr. Tommy was finally honored in a ceremony in Marseille, along with Nico and the other freedom fighters, and posthumously given a Croix de Guerre by the French government. The ceremony was held on a brisk and breezy day in March on the waterfront. A bell was rung as each name was called and flowers were placed on the memorial. Clive went up to lay flowers for Tommy, a proud, defiant look on his face. He told Ellie he had started painting again, big, dark, swirling canvases that were getting a lot of attention. One of his canvases was chosen to be hung in the newly renovated cathedral. After the ceremony at which he received Tommy's medals, he moved away to join an artist colony down the coast. "I'll miss you," he said as he hugged Ellie. "You've been a sister to me, but I have to be brave enough to start a new life." Ellie hugged him, promising to come and visit soon. Madame Barbeau had gone down to the village to visit friends, and Ellie was alone in the house one day when she was alerted by a motor horn. She went outside to see the gate being opened and a taxi there. The driver poked his head out the window. "Visitor for Villa Gloriosa," he said. "This is it?" "It is," Ellie waited. A man got out of the taxi. He was bald, with sagging cheeks, and walking with a stooping gait. "Lionel?" Ellie called out as she recognized him. "What a surprise. What are you doing here? You hate abroad, remember?" "I came to see how you were, if you were all right," he said, and looked around him. "I was concerned about you, Ellie." "I'm doing very well, thank you," Ellie replied, watching him walk towards her. He looked around. "Colin said you lived in an impressive house, and you certainly do." "Come inside," she said. "Are you planning to stay nearby or just passing through?" "I'm not sure yet," he said. "I took the train to Marseille. Horrible place, dirty, full of foreigners." Ellie tried not to smile. They reached the villa, and she opened the door for him to enter the foyer. "I must say you're looking awfully well, Ellie," he said. "Obviously you had it much better than we did in England, bombed night and day." "I hardly think the Germans would have wanted their bombs on Surrey," Ellie said. "Well, not as bad as London, obviously, but the occasional one felt not too far away. And rationing, of course. We still rationed, you know. Tiny portion of meat for a week. Haven't seen a banana in years. Can't get my decent scotch. It's been hell. But I suppose you were nicely out of it down here." "We had our share," she said. She installed him in the sitting room and went to make a glass of fresh lemonade. When she came back, she found him out on the terrace looking out across the bay. "This view is magnificent. How can you afford to rent something like this? Your monthly allowance wasn't that big." "No, it wasn't," she said. "Luckily, I don't need to pay rent anymore because I own it." "How can that be?" he asked. "Did you sell the London flat?" "I didn't need to," she said. "I just heard from my solicitor in England, and the rent has been accumulating nicely during the war years. I'm going to use it to buy a couple of properties here. There would be more need for tourism now." "Ellie," he said the word firmly, making her stop and look at him, "are you really happy here in this place with these people? How can you want to live among foreigners?" He took a deep breath. "Ellie, I really came to bring you home. I want you back. I miss you. It's never been the same since you went away. Nothing was ever right." "What about Michelle?" she asked. "There is no more Michelle," he said. "She got bored with me quite quickly, I think. Anyway, she met a Yank, and she's gone off to America with him. It never really worked. She was useless as a housekeeper, didn't know how to cook properly, lots of foreign muck, like spaghetti. The place was a mess, and I was always in a bad mood because I could never find anything. I realize now that I made a big mistake in marrying her. I suppose I was flattered that such a bright young thing could be interested in me." "There was supposed to be a baby," Ellie said. "Ah, yes, the baby. She made a mistake. She was never very regular," she said, "so she jumped to conclusions." "She jumped at the chance to marry someone rich, Lionel," Ellie replied. "Anyway, it was a mistake, and I let you down. I don't think I can forgive myself. So what do you say, Ellie? Shall we give it another chance? You could keep on this place for summer holidays if you like. I wouldn't mind if you went away for a month." Ellie gave him a sweet smile. "I'm sorry, Lionel, but I like it here. I'm happy here. And besides, I'm already married."
5: "You married a Frenchman?"
4: "I did," she said. "This is his villa, then?"
5: "It is."
4: "Ah, so he's an aristocrat, not a local person." "He's both. He's the son of a duke, but was raised by a fisherman. His father is dead, but his mother lives here with us.
5: And before you ask, we are very happy. She looked up as she heard steps coming up from the dock. Ah, here he is now. Nico emerged from the steps onto the terrace. His hair was windswept. He was wearing old blue denims, and he was carrying a large rag. Look what I caught, he called out. We'll be feasting tonight. He stopped when he saw the visitor. This is my former husband, she said in French, then added in English. Lionel, I'd like you to meet Nicolas Barbeau, my husband. Nico went to shake hands, then realized he was still holding a fish. How do you do? He said in English. Welcome to our home. Well, thank you, Lionel replied in a clipped voice. Nice place you have here. That is because my wife made it beautiful like this, Nico replied, giving Ellie a beaming smile. She made this house into what you see. I did, Ellie agreed. It was a ruin when I took it over. It's been a labor of love. You always had the knack of making a place look beautiful, Lionel said. Our home always looked just perfect. So will you stay the night, Lionel? Ellie asked. I can make up a bed for you in the guest room. No, thank you, he replied stiffly. I should be getting back then. Oh, I let that taxi go. Do you have a way of calling another? We can drive you into Marseille, Ellie said. Or better still, Nico can take you in the speedboat. It's a lovely ride. She switched to French, in case he hadn't understood. He nodded, d'accord. Well, that's jolly kind of you, Lionel said. Are you sure you don't want to stay in the village? Ellie asked. There's a nice little pension run by English people, and the bar cooks good food. Presumably laden with garlic, Lionel said. No, I think I'll be going back then. It was foolish of me to come. I should have realized an attractive woman like you would be snapped up. My mistake. I'll be regretting it for the rest of my life. Look, at least stay and have a meal with us, Ellie said. Lunch on the terrace. I'll make sure there's no garlic. No, I ought to go. Too painful, he said. I suppose it's gradually dawning on me what lies ahead. It was bad enough during the war, but now that Michelle has gone, I'm rattling around to that big house. You can't get household help for the love of money. Nobody wants that sort of job since the war. I eat in the club most of the time, but I'm 62. Going to retire soon. And then what? What on earth will I do with myself? I've got a nice little flat in Knightsbridge, Ellie said. If my tenant moves out, you can use that. It's only one bedroom, but you won't be entertaining much, will you? And it's quite convenient for Harrods. She saw him wince as he remembered the wording he had used for her, and immediately felt bad. Come on, Lionel. I'll walk with you down to the boat. Nico has a lovely new speedboat at our dock. He followed her gingerly down the steps to the harbor below. The new boat bobbed at its mooring, its polished teak gleaming in the sunlight. Nico helped him climb in. Are you coming too? Lionel asked. No, I think I'll leave you men to it, Ellie said. Why don't you take him instead? Nico asked her in French, pausing on the quayside, giving her a knowing grin. Show him how well it handles. All right. Ellie returned the smile, accepted the challenge, and climbed aboard. Lionel looked at her, then at Nico on the dock, as the latter started to unwind the ropes. Your husband is not coming? No, he thinks it's better that I drive you. You? You know how to handle a speedboat like this? Are you sure? Are you qualified to do it? Oh, yes, Lionel, she replied. You'd be amazed at the things I can do now, so hold on tight. She steered the boat away from the mooring into open sea, then she pulled back to full throttle. The boat surged forward with a roar, flinging Lionel against his seat. Ellie allowed herself a big smile. Epilogue. Ellie and Mavis sat together on the terrace outside the Villa Gloriosa. It was the anniversary of Dora's death, and Ellie had opened a bottle of champagne to toast her. I never thought I'd take to her, Mavis said. Bossy old cow back in England, wasn't she? She softened up a lot when she got here, and she knew we cared about her, Ellie replied. She certainly did. She loved every minute of it here, didn't she? Remember how she went swimming? She was fearless. She paused. Unlike me, I've never learned to like the water. Luckily, Luis doesn't either. She looked at Ellie. I'd say we've done quite well for ourselves, wouldn't you? Who would have thought when we set out in Lionel's Bentley all those years ago that we'd find a whole new life here, good men and happiness? I know, Ellie said. Sometimes I still can't quite believe it myself. We dared to take the first step, Mavis, and that's why it worked out for us. How easy it would have been to retreat to a dismal cottage in England and feel sorry for ourselves for the rest of our lives. Instead, we've had a great adventure. We certainly have, Mavis agreed. Ellie put champagne and handed Mavis a glass. To Dora, she said. Mavis raised her glass, and to us. Author's note. Saint-Benet is a fictional town, but anyone who knows the south coast of France might recognize it as Cassis, as it might have been before World War II, a simple fishing village. About the author. Rhys Bowen is the New York Times best-selling author of more than 60 novels, including The Rose Arbor, The Paris Assignment, Where the Sky Begins, The Venice Sketchbook, Above the Bay of Angels, The Victory Garden, The Tuscan Child, and In Farley Field. The winner of the Lefty Award for Best Historical Mystery Novel and the Agatha Award for Best Historical Novel. She is also the author of the Royal Spinous Mysteries and several other series. Bowen's work has been translated into many languages and has won 16 honors to date, including multiple Agatha, Anthony, and McCavity Awards. A transplanted Brit, Bowen divides her time between California and Arizona. For more information, visit www.rhysbowen.com. That's www.rhysbowen.com. This concludes Mrs. Endicott's Splendid Adventure. 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
6: Hi, this is Sue reading a short story from William Trevor's Selected Stories. William Trevor was born in Ireland in County Cork and spent his childhood in provincial Ireland. He studied at Trinity College in Dublin. He's written 14 novels and 13 collections of short stories and has won many prizes. This story is Child's Play. Gerard and Rebecca became brother and sister after a turmoil of distress. Each had witnessed it from a different point of view. Gerard in one house, Rebecca in another. 2 years of passionate quarreling, arguing and agreeing, of beginning again, of failure and reconciliation, of final insults and rejection constituted the peep show they viewed. There were no other children of the two wrecked marriages. And when the final period of acrimonious wrangling came to an end, there was an unexpected accord as to the division of the families. This, it was decided, would be more satisfactorily decreed by the principals involved than by the divorce courts. Gerard's father, innocent in what had occurred, agreed that Gerard should live with his mother since that was convenient. Rebecca's mother, innocent also, declared herself unfit to raise the child of a marriage she had come to loathe, and declared as well that she could not bring herself to go on living in the house of the marriage. She claimed that suicidal tendencies had developed in her. Aggravated by the familiar surroundings, she would suffer the loss of her child for her child's sake. She's trying all this on, the other woman insisted, but in the end it appeared she wasn't, and so the arrangement was made. On a warm Wednesday afternoon, the day Quest for Fame won the Derby, Gerard's mother married Rebecca's father. Afterwards, all four of them stood, eyes tightened against strong sunlight, while someone took a photograph. The two children were of an age, Gerard 10, Rebecca 9. Gerard was dark-haired, quite noticeably thin, with glasses. Rebecca's reddish hair curved roundly about her rounded cheeks. Her eyes were bright, a deep shade of blue. Gerard's brown or solemn. They were neutrally disposed to one another, with neither fondness nor distaste on either side. They did not know one another well. Gerard was an intruder in the house that had been Rebecca's, but this was far less to bear than the departure from it of her mother. "They'll settle," Rebecca's father murmured in a tea shop after the wedding. Watching the two children silent beside one another, his new wife said she hoped so. They did settle. Thrown together as helpless parties in the stipulations of the peace, they became companions. They missed the past. Resentment and deprivation drew them close. They talked about the two people whom they visited on Sundays and how those two, once at the center of things, were now defeated and displaced. At the top of the house, attic space had been reclaimed to form a single low-roofed room with windows to the ground and a new parquet floor that seemed to stretch forever. The walls were a shade of washed-out primrose, and shafts of sunlight made the pale ash of the parquet seem almost white. There was no furniture. Two bare electric light bulbs hung from the long, slanted ceiling. This no-man's land was where Gerard and Rebecca played their game of marriage and divorce. It became a secret game, words fading on their lips if someone entered, politeness disguising their deceit. Rebecca recalled her mother weeping at lunch, a sudden collapse and ugly distress, while she was spooning peas onto Rebecca's plate. "Whatever's up?" Rebecca asked, watching as her mother hurried from the table. Her father did not answer, but instead left the dining room himself, and a few moments later there were the sounds of a quarrel. "You've made me hate you," Rebecca's mother kept screaming so shrilly that Rebecca thought that people in the house next door would hear. "How could you have made me hate you?" Gerard entered a room and found his mother nursing the side of her face. His father stood at the window looking out. Behind his back, one hand gripped the other as if in restraint. Gerard was frightened and went away, his brief presence unnoticed. "Think of that child," Rebecca's mother pleaded in another mood. "Stay with us, if only for that child." "You vicious witch," this furious accusation stuttered out of Gerard's father, his voice peculiar, his lips trembling in a grimace he could not control. Such scenes, seemingly like the end of everything that mattered, were later surveyed from the unemotional safety of the new companionship. Regret was exorcised, sore places healed, harshness was the savior. From information supplied by television, a world of sin and romance was put together in the empty attic room. "Think of that child," Rebecca mimicked, and Gerard adopted his father's grimace the time he called his mother a vicious witch. It was fun because the erring couple were so virtuous now. "I can't think how it happened." Gerard's version of the guilty husband's voice was not convincing. But it passed whatever muster was required. "I can't think how I could have been such a fool as to marry her in the first place. Poor thing, it's not her fault. It's that makes it such an awful guilt." This came from an old black and white film and was used a lot because they liked the sound of it. When romance was to the fore, they spoke in whispers, making a murmuring sound when they didn't know what to say. They tried out dance steps in the attic, pretending they were in a dance hall they called the Ruby Ballroom or a nightclub they called the Nightlight, a title they'd seen in neon somewhere. They called a bar the Bee's Knees, which Rebecca said was a name suitable for a bar, although the original was a stocking shop. They called a hotel the Grand Splendide, some sleazy hotel, Gerard's father had scornfully put it, some sleazy pay-at-the-door hotel for his sleazy one-night stands. "No, actually," the reply had been, "it was rather grand." Downstairs, they watched a television serial in which the wronged ones made the kind of fuss that both Gerard and Rebecca had witnessed. The erring ones met in car parks or on wasteland in the early morning. Gosh, Rebecca exclaimed, softly astonished at what was occurring on the screen. He took his tongue out of her mouth, definitely. She's chewing his lips, actually, but his tongue, I know. Horrid great thing it looked. Look, you be Mrs. Edwina, Rebecca. He took his tongue out of her mouth, definitely. She's chewing his lips, actually, but his tongue, I know. Horrid great thing it looked.

Rebecca went on doing so until the sound occurred again. She sighed and rose from where she'd been sitting on the floor. Grumbling wordlessly, she ran on the spot, descending stairs. "Yes, what is it, please? Mrs. Edwina. Sure, I'm Mrs. Edwina. I saw your card in the window of that news agent's. What's it called? The Good News, is it? What do you want, please? It says you have a room to let." "What of it? I was watching Dallas." "I'm sorry, Mrs. Edwina. Do you want to rent a room? I have a use for a room, yes. You'd best come in. Cold evening, Mrs. Edwina. I hope you're not planning a love nest. I don't want no filth in my house. Oh, what a lovely little room. If it's for a love nest, it'll be £10 more per week. Another 10 on top of that if you're into call girls. I can assure you, Mrs. Edwina. You read some terrible tales in the papers these days. Beauty queen, a call girl, it said the other day. Are you fixing to bring in beauty queens? No, no, nothing like that. A friend and myself have been going to the Grand Splendide, but it's not the same. You'd be a married man? Yes, I get the picture. Rebecca's mother had demanded to know where the sinning had taken place. Gerard's mother, questioned similarly, had revealed that the forbidden meetings had taken place in different locations, once or twice in her lover's office, after hours, over lunch or 5:30 drinks. A hotel was mentioned, and finally a hired room. How sordid! Rebecca's mother cried, then weeping overcame her, and Rebecca crept away. But elsewhere, Gerard remained. He reported that extraordinary exchanges had followed, that great importance was attached to the room that had been specially acquired, great offense taken. "I'm tired of this ghastly hole." Rebecca was good at introducing a whine into her tone, a bad-tempered, spoilt child sound that years ago she'd once or twice tried on in reality before being sharply told to cease immediately. "Oh, it's not too bad, darling. It's most unpleasant. It's dirty for a start. Look at the sheets. I've never seen sheets as soiled as that. Then Mrs. Edwina is dirty. You can see it on her neck. Filthy dirty, that woman is. Oh, she's not too bad. There's a smell of meat in the hall. She never opens a window. Darling, I want to live in a house. I want us to be divorced and married again. I know, but there are the children, and there's the awful guilt I feel. What I feel is sick in my bowels. Every time I walk in that door, I feel it. Every time I look at that filthy wallpaper, I get vomit in my throat. We could paint the place out. Let's go to the Bee's Knees for a cocktail. Let's never come back here. But, Angel, our love's not like it used to be. It's not like it was when we went dancing in the Ruby Ballroom. We haven't been to the Nightlight for a year, nor the Grand Splendide. You wanted a home from home. I don't think you love me anymore. Of course I do. Then tell Mrs. Edwina what she can do with her horrid old room and let's live in a house. But, dear, the children. Drown the brats in a bucket. Make a present of them to Mrs. Edwina for all I care. Cement them into a wall. We'll just get into bed for 5 minutes. I don't want to get into bed today. Not the way those sheets are. Okay, we'll go and have a baby jam. I love a baby jam. When the house was empty except for themselves, it was best. It often was empty in the early afternoon, after the woman who came to clean had gone, when Gerard's mother was out doing the voluntary work she had recently taken up. They wandered from room to room then, poking into everything. Among other items of interest, they found letters, some written by Gerard's mother to Rebecca's father, some by him to her. They were in a dressing table drawer in a slim cardboard box with a rubber band around them. Twice the love affair had broken up. Twice there were farewells. Twice the admission that one could not live without the other. They could not help themselves. They had to meet again. My, my, Rebecca enthused. Hot stuff, this.

0: After their weekend visits to the two who had been wrong, Gerard and Rebecca exchanged reports on Sunday evenings. Gerard's father cooked and used the washing machine, vacuum cleaned the house, ironed his own shirts, made his bed, and weeded the flower beds. Rebecca's mother was in a bed sitting room, a sorry sight. She ate nuts and chocolate while watching the television, saying it wasn't worth cooking for one, not that she minded in the least. She was keeping her end up, Rebecca's mother insisted. "You can see," she confided. "Why, I didn't think I should look after you, dear. It wasn't because I didn't want you. You're all that's left to me. You're what I live for, darling." Rebecca saw perfectly. The bed-sitting room was uncomfortable. In one corner, the bedclothes of a divan, pulled roughly up in daytime, were lumpy beneath a stained pink bedspread. Possessions Rebecca remembered, though had not known were particularly her mother's, ornaments and a tea set. Two pictures of medieval people on horses, a table lamp, chairs and floor rugs, and inappropriately, a gong, cluttered the limited space. Her mother's lipstick was carelessly applied. The same clothes she'd worn in the past, smart then, seemed like cast-offs now. She refused to take a penny of alimony, insisting that part of keeping her end up was to stand on her own two feet. She'd found a job in a theater cafe and talked a lot about the actors and actresses who bought cups of coffee or tea from her. All this theatrical talk was boring, Rebecca reported on Sunday evenings. Her mother had never been boring before. Gerard's father, hurrying through his household chores so that he could devote himself to entertaining Gerard, was not the same either. He was more serious. He didn't spread himself about in the sitting room the way he used to, his legs stretched awkwardly out so that people fell over them. Another boy had once shown Gerard how to untie his father's shoelaces and tie them together while his attention was diverted. His father had never minded being laughed at. Gerard wasn't so sure about that now. She said she had three miscarriages, Rebecca reported. I never knew that. Gerard wasn't certain what a miscarriage was, and Rebecca, who had been uncertain also, explained that the baby came out too soon, a lot of mush, apparently. I wonder if I'm adopted, Gerard mused. The next weekend he asked his father and was assured he wasn't. His father said his mother hadn't wanted more than a single child, but from his tone, Gerard decided that she hadn't wanted any children at all. "I'm a mistake," he said, when he and Rebecca were alone again. Rebecca agreed that this was probably so. She supposed she should be glad she wasn't just a lot of mush. "You be the detective," she said. Gerard rapped with his knuckles on the parquet floor, and Rebecca opened and closed the door. "What do you want?" "Hotel detective lady." "So what?" "I'll tell you so what. So what is I have grounds for believing you and your companion are not Mr. and Mrs. Smith as per the entry in the register." "Of course we're Mr. and Mrs. Smith." "I would appreciate a word with Mr. Smith, ma'am." "Mr. Smith's in the laboratory." "Do you categorically state that you are named Mrs. Smith, ma'am? Do you categorically state that you and the party in the lavatory are man and wife?" "Definitely." "Do you categorically state you're not in the prostitution business?" "The very idea." "Then what we have here is a case of mistaken identity. Accept my apologies, ma'am. We get all sorts in the grand splendide these days." "No offense taken, officer. The public has a right to be protected." "Time was when only royalty stayed at the Grand Splendide. I knew the King of Greece, you know." "Fancy that. Generous to a fault, he was." "Oh, thank you very much, lady." "Fancy a cocktail, officer? Baby Cham on the rocks, okay?" "Certainly is. Oh, and ma'am, how can I help you, officer?" "Feel free to ply your trade, ma'am." A little brother, Gerard's mother informed them, or perhaps a sister. Gerard didn't ask if this was another mistake because he could tell from the delight in his mother's eyes that it wasn't. There might even be further babies, Rebecca speculated when they were alone. She didn't care for the idea of other children in the house. They'll be the real thing, she said. Something else happened. Gerard returned after a weekend to say there'd been a black-haired French woman in his father's house. She strolled about the kitchen in stockinged feet and did the cooking. One result of this person's advent was to cause Gerard to feel less sympathetically disposed towards his father. He felt his father would be all right now, as his mother and Rebecca's father were all right. That'll be nice for you, Rebecca's mother remarked sourly when Rebecca passed on the information about the expected baby. Nice for you and Gerard. When Rebecca told her about the French woman, she said that that was nice, too. These were the only comments she made, Rebecca told Gerard afterwards. Keeping her end up, her mother engaged in a tedious rigmarole about some famous actor or other whom Rebecca had never heard of. She also kept saying the rigmarole was funny, a view Rebecca didn't share. Let's do the time she caught them, Rebecca suggested when she'd gone through the rigmarole for Gerard. Okay. Gerard lay down on the parquet and Rebecca went out of the room. Gerard worked his lips in an imaginary embrace. His tongue lolled out. This is disgusting, Rebecca cried, bursting into the room again. Gerard sat up. He asked her what she was doing here. A cleaner let me in. She said I'd find you on the office floor. You'd better go, Gerard muttered quietly to his pretend companion, pushing himself to his feet. I've known for ages. Real tears spread on Rebecca's rounded cheeks. Quite a gush, she managed. She'd always been good at real tears. I'm sorry. Sorry, my God. I know. She forgot her panties. She left her panties by the waste paper basket when she scurried out. Look, she's on the street without her panties. Some man on the tube. Look, don't be bitter. Why not? Why shouldn't I be whatever I want to be? Isn't anything my due? You were down on the floor with a second-class tart, and you expect me to be like the Virgin Mary? I do not expect you to be like anyone. You want me to share you with her? Is that it? What a jolliness. Look. Oh, don't keep saying look. Rebecca's real tears came in a torrent now, dribbling onto a gray cardigan, reddening her eyes. I'd better go after her, Gerard said, picking up, in pantomime, a garment from the floor. The baby was born, a girl. The black-haired French woman moved in with Gerard's father. One Sunday evening, Rebecca said, she wants me back. That day had been spent trailing round flats that were to rent. Each time they entered one, Rebecca's mother told whoever was showing them around that she worked in the theater and mentioned actresses and actors by name. Afterwards, in the bed sitting room, she said her new life in the theater had helped her to pull herself together. She said she felt a strength returning. She intended to take the alimony. She saw it differently now. The alimony was her due. So are you, dear, she said. If there was difficulty, a court of law would put the matter right. No doubt about that. A child goes to the mother if the mother's fit and well. What did you say, Gerard asked. Nothing. Not that you'd rather be here? No. Would you rather be here, Rebecca? Yes. Gerard was silent. He looked away. I couldn't say it, Rebecca said. I see you couldn't. She's my mother, Rebecca said. Yes, I know. A week ago, they had been angry together because unhappiness had made her mother foolish. A week ago, Gerard said his father had reverted to something like his old self. His legs stuck out while he read the newspaper. But it was far from being the same as it had been. His father reading the newspaper like that was only a reminder. Rebecca's real tears began, and when the sound of sobbing ceased, there was silence in the room they had made their own. Gerard wanted to comfort her as once his father had comforted his mother, saying he forgave her, saying they would try again. But their game wouldn't stretch to that. They sat on the virgin floor some distance away from one another while the white shafts of sunlight faded and the washed-out yellow of the walls dimmed to nothing. Their thoughts were similar, and they knew they were. The house that had been Rebecca's would be Gerard's because that was laid down now. Rebecca would come to it at weekends because her father was there. But she would not bring with her her mother's sad tales of the theater, nor would Gerard relate the latest from his father's new relationship. The easy companionship that allowed them to sip cocktails and sign the register of the Hotel Grand Splendide had been theirs by chance, a gift thrown out from other people's circumstances. Helplessness was their natural state. And that was the story by William Trevor entitled Child's Play. I hope you enjoyed it.
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2: Here's the forecast for the Boston and South Shore area on the Talking Information Center from the National Weather Service. For today, mostly sunny, temperatures in the upper 80s. Overnight, partly cloudy, temperatures in the lower 70s. Back to sun on Friday, temperatures into the mid-80s. The sun rose this morning at 5:07, setting at 8:21 this evening. 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
15: Hi, it's Linda with the Talking Information Center. It is Thursday, June 11th, 2026, and thanks for spending the next hour with pop culture. I'm not sure if I mentioned this last week, but the June issue of Rolling Stone is a special issue. American icons celebrating the country's first 250 years. In honor of our nation's 250th birthday, we tapped great Americans to celebrate some of her gifts to the world. Our 50 states are far from perfect, from a perfect union, but these ideas, places, and inventions show us at our best. Let's spend some time with this special section. It starts out with the music that made us. Again and again, even through our darkest chapters, the power of song has shown the country the way forward. By Barack Obama. During my first presidential campaign, I became a bit particular, maybe even a little superstitious, about my debate day rituals. I had to get in a quick workout and always ordered the same dinner. And then, in the half hour or so before the main event, I'd set aside whatever notes and talking points my staff had given me, put on some earbuds, and just listen to some music. Initially, I listened to a handful of jazz classics, Miles Davis, Freddie Freeloader, John Coltrane's My Favorite Things. But over time, I discovered that rap was the thing that got my head in the right place. A couple of songs about defying the odds and putting it all on the line, Jay-Z's My First Song and Eminem's Lose Yourself, were always in the rotation, maybe because they felt suited to my early underdog status. Sitting alone in the back of the Secret Service SUV on my way to the venue, nodding to the beat, I would feel the pomp and circumstance and artifice of my immediate surroundings melt away. I'd find my mind returning to those things that were most essential to me, the friends and family that had shaped me, the values and ideals that drove me, and all the forgotten voices of people across the country that I hope to someday represent. Music had always had the ability to speak to us and for us in a way nothing else can, which is why if you want to understand the past 250 years of American life, one of the best ways to do it is to listen to the music that defined this great nation of ours. When enslaved people were first brought to our shores hundreds of years ago, the music in their hearts gave them the strength and courage for what lay ahead. Spirituals weren't mere entertainment. They were, as W.E.B. Du Bois would later describe, quote, the articulate message of the slave to the world, a way of insisting on the humanity that others tried to deny them. That same spirit helped animate the women's suffrage movement. Rally songs written to the tune of Yankee Doodle and America, My Country, Tis of Thee, became an important part of marches and pickets. And because everybody already knew how to sing them, organizers didn't have to print sheet music. All they had to do was hand out a new set of lyrics. Later, riding freight trains during the Great Depression, Woody Guthrie listened to the songs of Dust Bowl migrants and immigrant laborers. He wrote, "This Land is Your Land," in response to Irving Berlin's God Bless America, arguing that this country belonged to the struggling and the marginalized, as much as it did to the privileged and pedigreed. The tradition found its fullest expression during the Civil Rights Movement, which was, among other things, a singing movement. "We Shall Overcome" and other gospel songs echoed through jail cells and church basements, creating a bond that no billy club or fire hose could break. And when, at the March on Washington, Mahalia Jackson called out to Dr. King to "tell them about the dream, Martin," she was doing what musicians have always done at their best, arriving at the truth, then waiting for the rest of us to catch up. Throughout the 60s and 70s, popular music would continue to spur on social change, asking the questions that needed to be asked. During the Vietnam War, protest songs like "Fortunate Son," "Blowing in the Wind," and "What's Going On" became part of the air this country breathed. Meanwhile, songs like Merle Haggard's "Okie from Muskogee" spoke for the working-class Americans who felt the protest movement had nothing to say to or about them, reminding us that in a big, rambunctious nation like America, we can never presume to expect everyone to sing to the same tune. Years later, young Black and Latino kids in the Bronx used turntables to remake popular music yet again. Like all of the best music, hip-hop wasn't just a diversion. It was journalism set to a beat, with songs like "The Message" by Grandmaster Flash, describing a reality most of the country had never had to confront. And over the next few decades, a genre of music created by people demanding dignity and respect would become the most popular music in the world. Of course, none of these forms of expression existed in isolation. The reason American popular music has always been so rich and evocative, so powerfully alive, is that it reflects the mongrel, polyglot aspect of our society, blending everything from African rhythms to Irish folk music, the melodies of the concert hall to juke joint blues. That's why American music is constantly renewing itself, and why, at its best, it resonates beyond our borders. For it contains elements from every corner of the globe. Partly because it draws on and experiments with so many different traditions, American music has often spoken to our most pressing issues, conflicts, and contradictions before our politics does. Not because musicians are wiser than politicians, although many are, but because music operates by different rules. Music doesn't have to win a majority of voters. It doesn't need to appeal to the lowest common denominator or lay out a 10-point plan. It just has to be true enough for people to see themselves in it. It just has to remind people that they're not alone in their fears and their struggles, their hopes and their dreams. Great music has a way of helping us feel seen. More than that, it helps us see others, enlarging our hearts and our moral imaginations. That's how the spirituals preached emancipation before the proclamation was signed. Rock and roll encouraged integration before the Civil Rights Act was passed. And the protest songs got the wrongness of Vietnam long before the government could admit it. Again and again, music showed us the way, and eventually America followed. In the White House, Michelle and I would set aside nights to honor and celebrate the music that has shaped America, from classical and country to blues, Broadway, gospel, Motown, Latin, and jazz. And when we were designing the Obama Presidential Center, which opens in June on the south side of Chicago, we included a recording studio and a performance space so the next generation of voices can hold a mirror up to this country with all its beauty and flaws, and lead us somewhere better. Because America has always been worth singing about, and those songs are a form of faith. Faith that our unlikely experiment in self-government is not yet finished. Faith that America is what we make of it. The songs themselves will keep changing, but my greatest hope is that the faith in our democracy remains the same, and that together we can continue the glorious task of bringing America closer to what we know it can be. Next up, game show hosts. Behind the gleaming smiles, corny jokes, and charming banter is A Classic Huckster Americans Deserve by Rob Sheffield. America's got a lot to answer for, but no other civilization could have coughed up the game show host. It's our culture's ultimate art form, requiring the soul of a poet, the thick skin of a salesman, and the cold heart of a street hustler. These TV legends dangle the American dream before our eyes in its gaudiest form, with their gleaming smiles and leisure suits. They speak to our most depraved national fantasies, flattering our secret greed and vanity. To be American is to respond to the words, "Come on down," the way ancient Romans responded to, "Arma virumque cano." Think of greats like Bob Barker, Alex Trebek, Wink Martindale, Pat Sajak, the men who sold the world. They're glad handers, backslappers, charmers, making every mark feel special. In another era, they would have been hawking snake oil out of covered wagons, but on TV, they sold America fantasies of itself, promising every sucker that we could all be lucky and rich if the price is right. Let us now praise famous smoothies. Barker, who neutered and spayed consumerism every afternoon. Trebek, with his pained frown. Steve Harvey, with his comic smirk. Tom Bergeron, who titled his autobiography, "I'm Hosting as Fast as I Can." Wayne Brady on Let's Make a Deal, following in the footsteps of Monty Hall, the wheeler dealer whose "What's Behind the Door" antics inspired a famous math paradox, the Monty Hall problem. They were all born to promise rubes, the moon, and lifetime supply of rice-a-roni. Part of an American education is staying home sick from school, watching daytime TV, and getting an eyeful of the glittering prizes on these shows, a burlesque of capitalist desire. My personal fave was Gene Rayburn on Match Game, with his plaid polyester suits and mile-wide tie, trading double entendres with Charles Nelson Reilly and Brett Summers. Watching Match Game after school with my mom was my introduction to hanging out with tipsy theater queens. Game show lore is fascinatingly emblematic of America, like Richard Dawson of Family Feud, who famously kissed 20,000 contestants over the years. The first time he met his second and final wife, he was kissing her on the show when her family played in 1981. Their daughter appeared on The Feud in 1995. A little yeesh, obviously, but then where else would a game show host ever find true love except a game show? As Stevie Nicks would say, hosts only love you when they're hosting. Dawson was the quintessential host, with his mirth and old-world charm, his hoity-toity Brit accent and turtlenecks all a put-on. In the great Cary Grant tradition, he was a working-class street kid who fled poverty by going to Hollywood and posing for Americans as a posh gentleman of leisure. What other career was imaginable for him? He tried his hand at acting and singing, but he was born to host a game show. Family Feud eventually polled viewers on whether he should knock it off with all the smooching, but and survey says the audience urged him to keep bringing the love. When Donald Trump was running for president in 2015, he made a big foreign policy speech on the USS Iowa and chose to be introduced by Martindale, the host of Tic-Tac-Doe and High Rollers. Growing up, Martindale's mama had wanted him to be a minister, but he was called to preach a different kind of gospel. My favorite Martindale project was his 90s game show, Debt, which quizzed broke Gen Xers about pop culture, with the winners getting their student loans or credit cards paid off. On every episode, Martindale offered lucky players a chance at going home with, as the audience joyfully screamed, "Nothing." Call them con artists if you want, but it goes deeper than that, because the game only works if we enjoy wasting time there, and that all comes down to whether we like the host. It's unlike any other gig in showbiz. The contestants, winners or losers, go home at the end.
16: But the host is trapped there day after day. For them, the game show is the Hotel California. They can never leave. They love the players, and they love the game. Continuing on with the American Icon section, Spirit of 76 cheers to the three world-shaking art forms that flourished here: punk, hip-hop, and craft beer, by Sam Calagione. Let us all raise our pint glasses to punk, hip-hop, and the pursuit of hoppiness. The United States of America's origin story began in a Philadelphia bar, the City Tavern, with a bunch of like-minded people finding common ground over foamy pints of ale and dark porter beer. The founding fathers, including John Adams, Thomas Jefferson, and many others, fomented revolution over fermented, locally brewed beers. Far safer back then to drink beer or cider than water. That means American beer is inextricably linked with American rebellion, as are two heavyweight, world-changing music genres, punk rock and hip-hop. Both of those emerged, as did the modern craft beer movement, on or about another important anniversary in America's history, our bicentennial in 1976. All three art forms began on the fringes and pushed slowly, proudly, authentically toward the mainstream. Their progenitors shared many of the same priorities as our country's founders: anti-authoritarian instincts, a grassroots spirit, and radical individualism balanced with righteous equality. Within all three biospheres, there have been a whole bunch of Davids up against some mighty Goliaths, and as the founder and brewer of Dogfish Head, they inspire the crap out of me and my coworkers every day. That critical year, 1976, marked the moment when the small fires of these movements became gorgeous torches for the pioneers to pass around, lighting up not just America, but the globe. 1976, the first Ramones album is released. A gang of leather and denim-clad speed freaks, in most senses of the phrase, with no formal music educations, commuted from their home borough of Queens to CBGB in Manhattan, transporting their guitars and green trash bags to turn the kids who were sick of bloated corporate rock onto something loud, raw, and fearless. I recently asked Lenny Kaye of the Patti Smith Group for his definition of punk, and it fits perfectly here. Quote, "Punk is a sensibility, an attitude that has the presumption to invoke change when it is most needed, by bringing a sense of tear it down to build it up provocation, and instinctive overthrow in equal measure." 1976. Teenager Sharon Green takes up breakdancing in the South Bronx. Within a year, she joins the proto-rap collective Brothers Disco as Sharock, becoming the first female rapper in a group. This group soon morphs into the Funky 4 Plus 1, the first hip-hop act to perform on national television on Saturday Night Live. Someone else might cite an earlier spark on the hip-hop timeline, like DJ Kool Herc plugging in his sound system for a Bronx dance party, or Grandmaster Flash scratching away the itch across two turntables. But for me, the most inspiring distinction of hip-hop culture is how inclusive it is. It welcomes men, women, Black, white, Latino, Asian, and consider all of the modes of hip-hop expression that make it so vibrant, from MCs to breakdancers, graffiti artists to DJs. Sharock proved early on you could participate in multiple parts of hip-hop culture at a world-class level. 1976, Jack McAuliffe opens the first microbrewery in America, New Albion, in Sonoma, California. This guy hand-built a brewing system out of pots and pans and used dairy equipment. The commercial brewing landscape by then had been homogenized such that there were pretty much only one beer style left. That was light lager. While punk and hip-hop were reacting against music trends, craft brewing was reacting against a bland, consolidated beverage industry. Jack created a new vision for the future of beer, or in his words, history is important, but if you don't have a history, you can just make one up. Like the Ramones did with their fake same last names, or the super creative stage names of early DJs and rappers like Afrika Bambaataa and Houdini. They say the Ramones were the band that launched a million bands. If this is true, then Jack McAuliffe launched 10,000 American indie breweries, and we're a better country for it. Magnanimous maximalism. That's the American way. I'm just going to keep reading. Snoopy. Charles M. Schulz's creation is the American archetype, the dreamer for whom nothing seems out of reach, by Gary Trudeau. Back in the day, I was occasionally blamed for ushering in an era of transgressive comics. If I had, I was hardly alone. R. Crumb got there first, but chief among my early detractors was Charles M. Schulz. My boyhood idol dismissed the tropical subject matter that interested me as low-hanging fruit, perishable, and cheap. He once said that most of the comic strips young hopefuls sent him for advice in the 70s were drawn in the style of Doonesbury, and he didn't mean it as a compliment. In his view, not only had I disrupted the comic's pages with my ephemeral snark, so unlike his timeless universal truths, I'd also made the neighborhood safe for bad art. On this latter point, I had to agree. Years before Kathy or Dilbert or South Park, I'd invented not ready for primetime cartooning. My strip had been sprung on an unprepared public in larval form, overwritten and poorly drawn. No one had ever seen anything quite like it, so my syndicate pitched the crude drawings the only way they could, by framing them as urgent, authentic dispatches from someone on the front lines of the youth movement. I was 22. Doonesbury took flight on novelty, not virtuosity. Fortunately, Schulz's poor opinion of my work professionally never bled into our relationship. He was unfailingly cordial to me and once invited me to spend a day with him in his studio for a magazine article I was working on. In time, he allowed that I'd created something novel, but I always reminded him that his body of work, far more radical for its time than mine, had cleared the way. Peanuts revolutionized the comics, and there is no cartoonist of any succeeding generation who fails to acknowledge their debt to the artist who upended decades of superficial comic strip convention by plumbing the inner lives of his highly individualized characters. Among them was his masterpiece, a puppy. Surprisingly, Snoopy began life in Peanuts as a quite ordinary dog, ingratiating, loyal to his master, and like most animals, prone to keeping his thoughts to himself. All that changed on May 27th, 1952, when a passing Charlie Brown joked about his pet's ears, and Snoopy responded with his first thought balloon. Why do I have to suffer such indignities? He trotted off on all fours, but a few hours later, through anthropomorphic magic, he appeared as bipedal, running, dancing, skating, the charming canine who soon became the nation's most beloved fantasist. Since no one could hear his thoughts, Snoopy was never at risk of being ridiculed as mercilessly as the rest of the Peanuts gang. He could pantomime his reveries to his heart's content, and when the kids noticed him at all, they judged his behavior bizarre but harmless. Not that he paid no internal price. The adventures of his alter egos were often as disastrous as those of the strip's humans. Schulz famously believed there was no humor to be found in winning. The world where one flying ace never won a dogfight with the Red Baron, the world-famous attorney lost every case, and the world-famous author foundered in a sea of rejection slips. The last was a tragedy. Savor this brilliant excerpt from one of the author's novels in progress. "I can't tell you how much I love you," he said. "Try," she said. "I'm very fond of you," he said. "Nice try," she said. It was this haiku perfect character humor that dazzled Schultz's peers. In Snoopy, he had created an American archetype, the persistent dreamer for whom nothing seems out of reach, even when it usually is. In the process, Snoopy took on far more agency than your typical needy dog, becoming much more like, well, a cat. Aloof, autonomous, even disdainful of an owner he called that round-headed kid. Snoopy would typically pre-announce the arrival of a new persona. Here's the world-famous ... and then let his imagination take over, come what may. He represented for me, anyway, perfect freedom. And in my early work, I borrowed this device of self-narration. My characters often declared who they thought they were, no matter how at variance it was with whom they revealed themselves to be. The laughs lay in the contradictions. While Schultz's sensibility was not forged in the counterculture, his neurotic kids contributed to the emotional permission structure that came to define that era. Not long after Doonesbury's launch, I went looking for my own avatar and soon found him in the electric Kool-Aid acid test, Tom Wolfe's legendary account of the antics of Ken Kesey and his merry pranksters. One of them went by the name of Zonker. Perfect, I thought, and soon uber-freak Zonker Harris took his place in my swelling troupe of characters. In a homage to Schultz, Zonker took a deep dive into his imagination and surfaced as a German U-boat commander navigating Walden Puddle. But he soon moved on to smoother waters. His naivete was intentional, fearing, as we all do, turning 30, and he became more Peter Pan than Snoopy. To this day, he's the only character in the strip who hasn't aged. Snoopy is now a global superstar, the lead player in a plethora of Peanuts productions across multiple platforms. Such is the brilliance of his conception that he remains relatable even in the absence of a voice. Snoopy expresses himself entirely through body language and the handful of yelps and sighs bequeathed to him by animator Bill Melendez in A Charlie Brown Christmas. As icons go, Snoopy seems imperishable, one for the ages. Why? Because we will always love the indomitable. Be yourself, he once thought. No one can say you're doing it wrong. Next up, by Chaka Khan, Black Power. The 60s movement is still impacting how we live today. There was a lot going on in the late 60s and 70s. I was very involved, doing a lot of marching. There was a lot of inequality, and it needed to be fixed. I've always been for love and kindness, fairness. All these things still mean a great deal to me. Growing up in Chicago, I was engulfed in all that action. From Martin Luther King to Farrakhan, anyone making sense, I was listening. In high school, I worked with the Black Panther Party's Free Breakfast for Children program. I missed my first three classes every morning feeding kids. It was beautiful. It wasn't about fighting. It was about equality and self-protection. People look at anybody who stands up for himself, who says, "No, I'm not taking that crap," like it's a kind of insanity. They see revolution as a frightening word. What it means is change. You have to change things. We concluded we have to do it ourselves, for ourselves, because nobody else is interested. We're still in that place. We have to look after our own people in a better way. And next, Civic Duty. The filmmaker and director of the American Revolution on the founder's radical idea that changed the world, by Ken Burns. In 1776, the notion of citizenship was a new idea. But there were now some people living on the east coast of British North America who wanted to be citizens, not subjects, as most human beings had been throughout history. They knew that it would require self-improvement in order to earn and maintain that right. It's the beginning of an American catechism that revolves around two ideas. utterly misunderstood for the past 250 years. One is that in order to be a citizen, to earn this extraordinary privilege, one has to be actively involved in community, in a civic dynamic. And two, that there's also an inner dynamic that is essentially Socratic. Who am I? How do I get better? What's my place here? Everyone then knew, of course, that when the Founding Fathers wrote, quote, "We hold these truths to be self-evident, that all men are created equal," they meant all white men of property. But the aspirations of a broader notion of citizenship quickly asserted itself. The exigencies of the revolution led to promising more people representation. And by offering these kinds of natural rights, no matter how long it takes, 84 years for slavery to end, 144 years before women get the right to vote, the founders opened a door for all of the arguments as well as aspirations we're still having around the world today. The American Revolution would go on to influence revolutions around the world for more than 200 years. We were the catalyst. The French, Haitian, and Russian revolutions. Revolutions in Central and South America and then later Asia and Africa. They were all inspired by the idea we first articulated, however sparsely it was initially applied. When Ho Chi Minh declared Vietnamese independence on September 2, 1945, the same day the Japanese surrendered on the USS Missouri in Tokyo Bay, he quoted Thomas Jefferson. The Declaration also reads, "All experience has shown that mankind are more disposed to suffer while evils are sufferable." At first, it sounds hard to parse, but it's easy. It means that heretofore, most people have been under authoritarian rule. And to maintain and sustain a republic, it's going to take extra energy, extra virtue, as the founders would say, at both a civic and individual level. We should remind ourselves that those founders created a system that was malleable. The Declaration says, "Pursuit of happiness." We are a nation in the process of becoming. It's an active thing, participating in democracy, which was an unintended byproduct of the revolution. Today, unfortunately, civics has become a dirty word. History is disappearing from school curricula. Our connection to our complicated past is being dumbed down, all of which comes with great peril for our future. If the founders returned, they would not be surprised that somebody was seeking authoritarian rule. That's what they were reverse engineering against. They'd be upset about Article 1 of the Constitution, the legislative branch abdicating its powers, that is, the people's power to wage war and to levy tariffs, to cede all that ground to the executive, and to do so in such an obsequious way is shameful. The founders would be extremely disappointed. But they'd also be pleased that we've gotten this far. And after not a little bit of culture shock, they'd understand how important it was to expand the radical liberties they first proposed. Our Latin motto is E pluribus unum, out of many one, which is another way to say the now verboten phrase DEI. We celebrate the strength of our alloy. The journalist Pete Hamill in our film Prohibition reminded us that immigration creates an alloy. We're always stronger than the base metals that are the constituent parts of it. That's how we've always been. The beauty of the United States is it always gets stronger the more you let in a variety of people. One of the great blessings of our revolution was when citizens saw that the Articles of Confederation didn't work. People began to participate in a conversation about a constitution. It was the biggest civic engagement in history up to that point. And they were going to ratify that constitution only if it came with a Bill of Rights to enshrine the things they'd fought for. At the heart of it is a lesson about civic engagement. It doesn't mean you have to run for office. It means you just need to be involved. You can't be a bystander. Too many people have abdicated their collective responsibility. Authoritarians want us to be prisoners of our own ignorance. They want us distracted by conspiracies and doom-scrolling. That's not what the pursuit of happiness is. Civic engagement is the alpha and omega of citizenship. Once you're involved in the democratic process, you can't just say, my way or the highway. It's got to be a negotiation. The tension of freedom is what give and take between what I want and what we all need. Our responsibility as citizens is simple. It's to participate, period, to be engaged. Maybe it's local, your school board, your selectmen, a zoning board. Vote and be educated about the issues. Don't just assume that the person on the other side is evil. That's when you lose the ability to see who the other is. We're always stronger as a nation when we've come together to do big things. I trust in the essential American idea. Do we get distracted? Yes. Do we take steps backward? Yes. Is our next period about restoration and repair? Yes. We can and will right the ship. Bodegas. In New York and cities around the country, they're the grocery store, community center, and lifeblood of a neighborhood, by the Kid Mural. As a born and bred kid from the Bronx, the bodega was like the United Nations to me. Bodegas are central locations, landmarks, meeting grounds. You know how the old school Westerns got the general store? The bodega is like that. Whether you call it the Pappy store, Aki store, bodega, or corner store, it signifies the same thing. The bodega is owned by real people who live in your building, across the street, or down the block. It was cultural representation before representation was the thing. Because you'll see a grandfather pass a bodega down to his son, who passes it down to his son. It's a family business that stays in the family. A lot of them are run by immigrants. That's their lifeline. You hear the bodega before you walk in. It's a preservation of music and language. If your hood ain't got a rec center, the bodega serves as that. My previous work, the Bodega Boys podcast, was capturing that essence. We're just chopping it up at the bodega, hanging out, drinking. Talking crap about who the Yankees got in their lineup, what the Knicks are about to do in the playoffs. The TV might be playing some news and you might get into a conversation about geopolitics with somebody that's not a news anchor, not a media personality, just a regular person. When you walk into the bodega, there are pictures behind the plexiglass of the first dollar made in the store, signed by whoever paid it. There are pictures of the family, and it tells a story. You'll see the owner. You'll see their kids. You'll see them in their home country. That picture is to show you, with this money that I made in this bodega, I was able to send money back home. I've seen people meet in bodegas and end up having kids. I've seen birth announcements, baby pictures, and wedding invitations posted up on that plexiglass. It's like a community board. It's a satellite for the community. There's an exchange of good energy and love that you can't replicate with a 7-Eleven. The bodega owner depends on us, and we depend on them. It's a symbiotic relationship. You take care of us, we take care of you. Every bodega has a cat. The bodega cat has become a symbol of the bodega because of its ingenuity. It's going to take care of everything, and it's going to make sure that there ain't no mice over here. The cat is holding it down. He's the bouncer. A lot of the time, bodegas are in the middle of a food desert. There's no other way to get produce. My mom was cooking from scratch. Everything that she got, cilantro, onions, potatoes, plantains, everything was from the bodega. It's like a hood ecosystem. There's so much going on in there that you depend on it. In this climate, with ICE, immigration crackdowns, and the harassment that's going on, it's crazy because a bodega is all things to the neighborhood. These bodega owners, they might be from somewhere else, but they're just as American as anybody else. They're working and helping their community. documented or undocumented, whoever's behind the counter, they're grinding. They're open 24 hours a day, 7 days a week. They're not here BSing. They're not scamming. They're not doing any of that. America would be swaggerless without the bodega. Even if you're not Latino, whatever the ethnicity of the bodega owner is, there's a cultural exchange. You walk in and hear different music than you're used to, or hear people speaking a different language, or see people preparing traditional food from their home country. It's multicultural. You can have somebody that's Black American, Jamaican, Haitian, Dominican, and hear different music than you're used to, or hear people speaking a different language, or see people preparing traditional food from their home country. It's multicultural.

cooking, stocking the shelves, and counting the money. There's no artificial intelligence in there. It's just American intelligence in that bee. That's the real AI. The Kid Miro hosts mornings with Miro on Hot 97, Victory Light with the Kid Miro, and hosts 7 p.m. in Brooklyn with NBA legend Carmelo Anthony. Next up, Provincetown by Ross Dam. America's queer utopia is our vision of inclusivity made real. Where does America begin? Where does it end? And where is it going? One place may be at the nexus of all three questions. Provincetown, Massachusetts. As kids, we grew up learning that the Pilgrims settled in Plymouth Rock. And this is true. A perhaps lesser-known story is that the Pilgrims actually landed in Provincetown. They spent 5 weeks exploring the region, but chose not to stay because of a lack of drinkable water. Provincetown, at the tip of what we now call Cape Cod, is more than 100 miles from Boston by land. There's only one road in and one road out. The remoteness that made Provincetown unlivable to the Pilgrims made it a haven for artists, hippies, and queer people. Today, Provincetown is both the oldest continuous art colony in the U.S. and the town with the highest concentration of same-sex couples. Because it is so difficult to access, no one is just passing through. Everyone there wants to be there. In this way, the town fosters an environment that lets people feel free to be themselves and safe in that freedom. The bar, known as the Atlantic House or A House, is likely one of the oldest gay bars in America. In July of 2014, I was at a crossroads. I knew that after 3 albums as a member of Vampire Weekend and producer of the band's records, I would no longer remain a member. What else might happen? I did not know. In my wandering, restless state, I impulsively chose to drop into Provincetown. 12 years later, not a summer has gone by that I haven't spent at least a week there. It's a place where I feel both completely at home and completely free. And it's not only the people that bring ease and comfort, but also the experience of spending almost every waking hour outside, traveling by bike, hiking to the beach, and roaming its streets, running into old friends and making new ones. It's not just the density of queer people who live, work, and visit there. It's also the diversity. During family week, moms and dads, dogs and strollers by their sides fill the town's main drag. It's one thing to strive for inclusiveness, an idea that defines the American project. It's another to be its utopian ideal, living, breathing, and visibly succeeding. Next up, folk music. One song's journey from Europe to America's shores tells the story of our shape-shifting country. And this is by Roseanne Cash. A 400-year-old folk song about a drowned cabin boy came with immigrants from the British Isle to the New World, evolved and was passed down by oral tradition in Appalachia. It settled there in Poor Valley, Virginia, with the Carter family, who recorded it in 1935. In that one song is the etymology of the entire folk and country music tradition. Celtic ballads, sea shanties, history songs, and the Old Child Ballads, a collection of mournful laments dating to late 19th century England and Scotland, all contain the seeds of a treasury of music that came to define, in part, what it means to be American. The song Merry Golden Tree began in the 17th century as the Sweet Trinity and was variously identified over the centuries as the Golden Vanity and the Golden Willow Tree. It tells the story of a ship beset by an enemy. A cabin boy tells the captain he can save the Sweet Trinity by swimming to the enemy's ship and drilling 9 holes in its bottom. The captain promises to reward him with gold and his own daughter to marry if he succeeds. The boy sinks the enemy ship, but the captain reneges
and the little cabin boy is left to drown in the lonesome low.

0: The verses altered a bit over time, and the melody moved a note or two. There are perhaps 100 different versions, but the story and haunting melody remained the same. The captain always betrays the cabin boy, and the boy is always left to drown. Once the song reached Appalachia, the Carter family recorded it as Sinking in the Lonesome Sea. It traveled again through the South and then north to the Great Lakes. In 1949, Gene Ritchie, one of the great Appalachian balladeers, recorded it with Alan Lomax under the title The Merry Golden Tree. A decade later, Lomax captured a field recording of a woman named Almeda Riddle singing an a cappella version at her home in Claiborne County, Arkansas. By that time, it had jumped the musical tracks, marrying two traditions essential to the American songbook. In 1952, Aaron Copland recorded a version in his Old American Songs set two. He modified the melody a bit, but the unsettling feeling is intact. And the poor cabin boy, in this telling, a carpenter boy, well, you know what happened to him. Listening to the various iterations and interpretations of the Merry Golden Tree is like touching the past and tracing the path of immigration and acknowledging what we chose to keep as we came from the old world to the new. We know how to shapeshift. It's something Americans do really well. We have a national inclination to borrow from tradition, rearrange the DNA, fold in our own history, and create something that is distinctly American, with a legacy centuries older than we actually are. And some of that legacy arrived on ships. Continuing, Four-Wheeled Freedom by Gil West. Gil West is the CEO of Hertz and a lifelong gearhead. In addition to his NASCAR Camaro, he owns a 1976 Corvette that ran the 24 hours of Daytona and the 12 hours of Sebring. And he writes, Four-Wheeled Freedom, to chase your dream, just grab the keys and go. I was six the first time I drove a car, my dad's Ford Ranchero. It was half truck, half muscle, and all attitude. Later, he drove a 1972 Mercury station wagon with a 429 engine. Lots of horsepower and no brakes. I used to take it out on dates, come home about midnight on hot summer nights, and park it while the brakes smelled like something was genuinely on fire. My parents would wake up convinced the house was burning. It wasn't. It was just the Mercury still cooling down from another night of living. For my friends and me, there was something deeply, fundamentally American in those early driving experiences. The nostalgia for those days runs deep. We were young, we were free, and we had engines that made us feel like both. Today, as the CEO of Hertz, I get to buy more cars than almost anyone else on the planet, about 600,000 vehicles in our fleet at any given time. None of this feels like work. All of it feels like a continuation of something that started in my dad's driveway, which is why I race cars, a NASCAR Camaro, and collect them, too. A 2019 Corvette ZR1 on a manual transmission, a Mustang GTD, a Ford Raptor R. In 1918, when automobiles were still a luxury most Americans could only admire from the sidewalk, Hertz was founded on the idea that freedom of movement wasn't a privilege. It was something that ought to belong to anyone with a road in front of them and somewhere to be. In 1966, it took that idea to the track, putting 1,000 Shelby GT350H Mustangs into rental lots across the country, so any American with a driver's license and $17 a day could feel what it was like to really drive. It was called the Rent-A-Racer. As a racer myself, I see the appeal. For more than a century, Hertz has handed Americans the key and trusted them to find their own road. I believe that the car didn't just change this country, it revealed it. It showed us who we are, restless, optimistic, always pointed towards something just over the next hill. That is not something that gets engineered away. It gets passed down from a father who lets his kid steer a ranchero across an empty parking lot to that kid who grows up and never fully recovers from the thrill. Next up, street art. Every city has a visual story told by the people who leave their mark on its sidewalks, train cars, and more. This is by Chuck D. He's an artist and a co-founder of the rap group Public Enemy, who received the Grammy Lifetime Achievement Award in 2020. Art exists everywhere. The world is a canvas, and everybody has art in them. We could go back to the pyramid walls and hieroglyphics. Your canvas is whatever you put your art on. That's why we call it an expression. I'm always aware of the street art in every city I go to, whether it's sanctioned by the city or done by someone who lives there or visited there. I take it all in. Back in the 70s and 80s, when you had graffiti artists adding color to the subways, they had their expression too. I never did graffiti myself, but I grew up with people who were great at it. My interest came from the Marvel and DC comic book worlds. Everybody in New York City loved comics since they were New York-based, whether it was The Incredible Hulk, Spider-Man, Iron Man, or Thor. A lot of the graphics by Jack Kirby and other great illustrators influenced me, and a lot of graffiti artists, too, who were collectors. There's beauty in the graffiti artist Futura 2000. He went from subway cars to album cover design. Then Hayes tightened up the Public Enemy logo. I gave it to him raw, and he made it the logo the record companies used. I started out doing visual art as a form of protest. I grew up wanting to be an illustrator. That's probably more my calling. I went to Adelphi University to sharpen my graphic skills. And as a freshman, I was a cartoonist. My illustrations ran in the school newspaper, social commentary on how I saw the world, the country, the president. That was when I was 17, 18 years old. 10 years ago, I picked up the pen again at 55. My dad passed, and I went back into my art full blast. I try to put together something graphically that will hold you for a minute. A lot of people now are what I call screenagers. Everybody seems to be on the move. But a still graphic can slow you down and get you to think about something differently. That's the purpose behind my artistic expression. Next up, Immigrant Workers by Becky G. They're the engine of our economy and the bedrock of our towns. Becky G is a singer, actress, and advocate for immigrant rights. Her latest singles, Marathon and Sorry Poppy, are out now. The immigrant community carries so much and does it proudly. My family came to California, where I was born and raised, from Mexico. For our communities, there's so much give and very little take. The public narrative is the reverse, that immigrants take so much, and it's just not true. They're essential to our everyday lives. Think of what shows up on your dinner table. Without them, we have nothing. My grandfather was the valet man. My other grandfather was the man in the back of the restaurant washing dishes and flipping burgers. My grandmothers worked in factories. For me, it's so close to home. My experience with organizing started when I was going to the DMV to help translate for my grandparents. I was so moved and passionate about educating myself on how to mobilize. With the labor movement leader Dolores Huerta, also a proud Mexican-American, is my inspiration. It's been a beautiful journey, but also a painful one, knowing there's still much work to do. The Outlaw. From Billy the Kid to Butch Cassidy, these legends of the West are American Attitude and Individualism in the Flesh by Charlie Crockett, who released 15 albums, including 2024's $10 Cowboy, 2025's Lonesome Drifter, and this year's Age of the Ram. Americans like historical outlaw figures because they're a rare example of a David overcoming a Goliath, even if just for a minute. These outlier elements of our country, who are seen as unacceptable, show up on the scene and change the whole idea of what mainstream means. That type of self-reliance and rugged individualism, as different as everybody is, most Americans have some belief in that idea. Without laws, and I'm talking real ones, the public tends to mythologize them. But sometimes the truth is stranger than fiction. With Butch Cassidy and the Sundance Kid, there is not even a definitive historical consensus on where those boys died. Billy the Kid's story is even murkier. These guys would show up dead in the newspaper, all those journalists in a hurry to sensationalize some crap. Imagine you're Butch Cassidy seeing yourself in the paper, and it's saying you're dead, but you're damn well alive. Woody Guthrie sings about that on songs like Poor Lazarus and How Do I Look? Boys, dead or alive. The other day I was watching footage of Robert Redford talking about Butch Cassidy and the Sundance Kid. He was saying something like how Bob Dylan said, to live outside the law, you gotta be honest. It's true, that idea of honor among thieves. Redford was saying that an outlaw Butch Cassidy type would probably do a better job running the government than the politicians he had in mind in the early 70s. There's some truth to that. Then there's Davy Crockett. Editor's note, Charlie claims to be a descendant of the legendary Texan. He is a complicated individual. He was, at first, an Indian scout. Then, later, he became at odds with the American power structure and sided with the Native American interests on the so-called frontier. He's infamous for opposing the Indian Removal Act, but it's all very true that he stood there on the Tennessee parlor floor and said, quote, you may all go to hell, and I will go to Texas. That's America's first celebrity. And a perfect time to end this session with pop culture. I hope you enjoyed this. We're going to continue next week. Have a wonderful weekend.
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2: Here's the forecast for the Boston and South Shore area on the Talking Information Center from the National Weather Service. For today, mostly sunny, temperatures in the upper 80s. Overnight, partly cloudy, temperatures in the lower 70s. Back to sun on Friday, temperatures into the mid-80s. The sun rose this morning at 5:07, setting at 8:21 this evening. 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
11: Good day, everyone. This is Ed at the Talking Information Center of the Massachusetts Radio Network, bringing you articles from The National Interest magazine. We're reading from the summer issue, and we will get started today with the Caspian Sea's role in the Iran war. The author is Arjun Singh. Arjun Singh is a journalist and a political columnist in Washington, D.C. Since the outbreak of the Iran war, most international attention has focused on the Persian Gulf, specifically the Strait of Hormuz, through which, in normal times, nearly 25% of the world's oil and 20% of the world's natural gas flow. The double Iranian and U.S. naval blockade has choked maritime traffic and precipitated a global energy crisis. Yet, the Gulf and its straits are not the only bodies of water that the war has placed in jeopardy. On its northern edge, Iran borders the Caspian Sea, the world's largest inland body of water. At 143,000 square miles, it's as large as the Black Sea in Europe, and along its coast, it hosts the regional powers of Russia, Azerbaijan, and Kazakhstan. Maritime trade and oil pipelines have for years crossed the Caspian between Europe and Asia, making it a prime venue for commerce. As an energy-rich basin at the crossroads of three flashpoint regions, the Middle East, Eastern Europe, and Central Asia, the Caspian Sea has seen conflict come right to its coast. The U.S. and Israeli bombardment of Tehran has brought military activity near the Caspian's airspace, just 67 miles away. Airstrikes have also targeted Iranian seaports along the Caspian. On March 19th, Israeli forces executed strikes on Bandar Anzali, a seaside town and major Caspian port for Iran's conventional, i.e. Artesh, navy, destroying a substantial portion of Iran's Caspian fleet. Another series of airstrikes on April 1st targeted Bandar Anzali's port infrastructure. Bandar Anzali is the largest port on the Caspian Sea and a principal conduit for commerce between Iran and Central Asia. Under normal circumstances, 90% of Iranian trade ran through the Persian Gulf. However, warfare has closed off 95% of its maritime traffic. For Iranian goods to reach markets, its non-Arab and non-Gulf transport links, e.g. through the Caspian, are now essential to global commerce. Attacking Bandar Anzali dents Iran's alternative routes. The most important trade affected is between Iran and Russia. Their trans-Caspian relationship predates the war, but has since grown. Bilateral trade, while modest at $4.8 billion in 2024, has nonetheless grown by 16% in the last year, driven by Russian machinery and industrial goods that Iran needs due to Western sanctions. In 2026, it is estimated that the Russia-Iran cargo trade will exceed 10 million tons. Russia has pledged its support to Iran during the ongoing war. Principally, this support has involved the shipment of one-way Shahed-style attack drones, which Tehran has used effectively as missiles to attack Israel, Arab countries, and U.S. military assets. The drones have been one of Iran's most effective assets in the war. Russia manufactures drones in the north at Yelabuga and sails them from its Volga River port, Astrakhan, to Iran, where ships dock at Bandar Anzali. The use of unregistered vessels and false cargo manifests, known as Shadow Fleet, helps these weapons transit the Caspian to reach Iranian forces, which also ferry other arms and ammunition. The attacks at Bandar Anzali sent a message to Russia to stop supporting Iran. However, it is unclear whether Moscow has received the message. Russia's foreign minister, Sergei Lavrov, denounced the strikes, stating, "The Caspian Sea must remain a zone of peace and cooperation." Russia would view it extremely negatively. Kremlin spokesman Dmitry Peskov remarked during the prospect of future military action in the Caspian Sea. The other major power in the Caspian is Azerbaijan, which has a 400-mile land border with Iran. Both countries are Shia majority, and a large number of ethnic Azeris, some 20 million, live in northwestern Iran. Moreover, for Azerbaijan, Iran is the only land route to its landlocked Nakhchivan exclave, which is separated from the mainland by its rival, Armenia. This exclave became a flashpoint during the ongoing war on March 5th, when Iranian drones struck an airport and a school in Nakhchivan. Azerbaijan responded by withdrawing its diplomats from Iran and preparing retaliatory measures. President Ilham Aliyev also made verbal overtures to ethnic Azeris in Iran, raising a sensitive subject to Tehran, which fears Azerbaijani revanchism and loss of territory. Iran denied involvement, and the two countries quickly resumed normal relations. Despite its Iranian ties, Azerbaijan has a close relationship with Israel, which the latter calls a strong partnership. Amid oil sale boycotts from its neighbors, Israel imports up to 40% of its oil from Azerbaijan. In exchange, it supplies most weapons used by the Azerbaijani armed forces. Through this partnership, Azerbaijan has cultivated stronger ties with the U.S., which has been courting Azerbaijan's membership in the Abraham Accords. The awkwardness of this relationship for Azerbaijan cannot be understated. Iran has long criticized it, especially military ties, which it fears undermine the security of its northwest. During the war, Azerbaijan sent humanitarian aid to Iran, which Baku must carefully manage to avoid supporting the Iranian armed forces to Israel's ire. Formally, Azerbaijan is neutral in the war and refuses to let either side use its territory for military operations. However, Azerbaijani territory has been essential to absorbing people fleeing from violence. Importantly, Azerbaijan has used its leverage with Israel to demand no strikes on Iran's northwest to protect the ethnic Azeri population in 2025. The demand came after Israel attacked Tabriz, the largest Iranian city in the region, just 28 miles from the Azerbaijani border. For Azerbaijan's part, its Caspian position has allowed it to reap financial windfalls during the war as an oil producer and trade conduit. Oil price increases may net the country an additional $200 million in revenue, per estimates, while Trans-Caspian trade has increased by 500%. The port of Baku, Azerbaijan's biggest seaport, stands to gain greatly as a logistics hub from customs and transit fees as trade volume circumvents Iran through Caucasus en route to other markets like Europe. Indeed, Baku's port may be the only safe way for general commerce to reach Iran, as its northern ports, like Bandar Anzali, face Israeli targeting. Iran and Azerbaijan continue to trade over their land border. Moreover, due to its good relationships with the U.S., Israel, and Iran, Azerbaijan is one of the rare few countries of the world that maintains robust ties to all belligerents. Consequently, Baku may use its leverage to shape the outcome of the war for at least, the very least, the Caspian Sea's security. Next up, author Paul Heer, who is a non-resident senior fellow at the Chicago Council on Global Affairs, writes, China never promised a peaceful resolution of the Taiwan issue. Taiwan is expected to be on the agenda during President Donald Trump's summit with Chinese President Xi Jinping in Beijing in mid-May. Speculation is focused on Xi's reported desires for Trump to specify that Washington opposes Taiwan's independence and on Beijing's complaints about the Trump administration's December announcement of an $11 billion arms sale package for Taiwan. But President Xi is also likely to raise Japan's involvement with Taiwan in the wake of public statements last November by Prime Minister Sanae Takachi suggesting that Tokyo might intervene militarily if China attacked the island. At the time, President Xi raised the issue in a phone call with Trump, who then reportedly cautioned Takachi about provoking Beijing. Since then, however, the Trump administration appears to have implicitly endorsed Takachi's position on the Taiwan issue. During her visit to Washington in March, the two sides reaffirmed their shared commitment to peace and stability across the Taiwan Strait. Beijing has reacted vehemently to these developments, insisting that Washington and Tokyo are violating their historical One China commitments and demanding that they stop aiding and abetting Chinese separatism. China also launched large-scale joint military exercises around Taiwan in December, shortly after Takaichi's statements and the U.S. arms sale announcement. For their part, Tokyo and Washington insist they are upholding their one-China policies and that Beijing is instead violating a prior agreement to resolve the Taiwan issue peacefully. The U.S. and Japanese one-China policy. This is a history lesson, folks. A brief reminder is in order of the relevant U.S. and Chinese historical commitments to China. When Japan and China established diplomatic ties in 1972, Tokyo recognized Beijing as the sole legal government of China and affirmed that it fully understands and respects the Chinese position that Taiwan is an inalienable part of the territory of the People's Republic of China. When Washington normalized relations with Beijing in 1979, it only acknowledged the Chinese position that there's one China and Taiwan is part of it. But the 1972 Shanghai communique signed during President Richard Nixon's historic visit has added that the U.S. does not challenge the position. Finally, in 1982, U.S.-China joint communication on the subject of U.S. arms sale to Taiwan, Washington stated that it has no intention of pursuing a policy of two Chinas or one China, one Taiwan. The East Asian regional security environment has evolved considerably since then. Taiwan democratized in the 1990s, and the expansion of China's economic, diplomatic, and military clout has dramatically altered the equation. These trends have prompted both Washington and Tokyo over time to amend and reinterpret their one-China policies without, as they insist, changing them. For example, both the U.S. and Japan now assert that the sovereignty dispute between Taiwan and China should be resolved with the assent of the Taiwanese people. Perhaps the most important amendment, however, has been the inclusion of the notion that the dispute should be resolved peacefully. When President Jimmy Carter announced normalization with China in 1979, he stated that the U.S. has an interest in the peaceful resolution of the Taiwan issue. But President Ronald Reagan went further than that when his administration signed the 1982 communique. He specified in an internal U.S. memorandum that Washington's readiness to reduce arms sales to Taiwan was conditioned absolutely upon the continued commitment of China to a peaceful solution of the Taiwan-PRC differences, and that the linkage between these two matters is a permanent imperative of U.S. foreign policy. So let's look at the, quote, peaceful resolution of the Taiwan question. Every U.S. administration since then has essentially upheld this linkage by asserting that expectation that cross-strait differences would be resolved by peaceful means. The Japanese government, over the same period, adopted their same principle. Indeed, Washington and Tokyo declared jointly in 2005 that one of their common strategic objectives was to encourage the peaceful resolution of issues concerning the Taiwan Strait through dialogue. Ever since then, Beijing has firmly opposed this U.S.-Japanese strategic objective, partly because, contrary to Reagan's 82 internal memorandum, China never made a commitment to the peaceful solution of the Taiwan issue. Instead, in the 1982 joint communique, Beijing only reiterated its longstanding fundamental policy of striving for peaceful reunification. Beijing has consistently maintained this position for decades because renouncing the use of force would surrender Chinese military leverage and deterrent on an issue that is deemed vital to both the Chinese nationalism and the legitimacy of the Chinese Communist Party. Washington and Tokyo, however, appear nonetheless to have maintained the view that Beijing has pledged not to use force against Taiwan, basically adopting the Reagan linkage, which was based on a false premise. The characterization of this linkage has evolved. Washington and Tokyo initially expressed the expectation or the hope that the Taiwan issue would be resolved peacefully, perhaps reflecting an implicit understanding that their expectations and hopes did not quite constitute a Chinese commitment. But the rhetorical framing has since gotten stronger. In January of 2026, Beach, the director of the American Institute in Taiwan, said, "The United States has always insisted on the peaceful resolution of cross-strait differences." Similarly, a former Japanese diplomat who was centrally involved with the Taiwan issue wrote that peaceful resolution was an indispensable element of constructive Japan-China relations. These formulations certainly suggest elevating an expectation to a requirement. This preoccupation in Washington and Tokyo with the threat of a potential Chinese attack on Taiwan diverts attention, intentionally or otherwise, away from the erosion and obfuscation of their one-China policies. The latter is reflected in both Takaichi's November statements and the recent policy pronouncements from the Trump administration. In response to Chinese complaints about her statements, Takaichi has insisted that Tokyo continues to abide by its 1972 normalization agreement with Beijing. But it does not explain how Japanese military intervention against a Chinese attack on Taiwan would be consistent with Tokyo's 1972 statement that it fully understands and respects Beijing's view that Taiwan is part of China, nor does it clarify Tokyo's position on Taiwan independence. Indeed, the U.S. intelligence community assessed in March of 26 that Takaichi's November statements represents a significant shift for a sitting Japanese prime minister. On the U.S. side, the Trump administration's December 2025 national security strategy upheld our longstanding declaratory policy on Taiwan. Still, it conspicuously refrained from referring to it as our One China policy, as previous such documents have done. Presumably, the omission was deliberate and reflects some level of ambivalence about reiterating One China. Trump's January 26 national defense strategy did not mention Taiwan by name at all. Still, it emphasized that the U.S. plans to build, posture, and sustain a strong denial defense along the first island chain in the Western Pacific. This formulation can be traced directly to Undersecretary of Defense for Policy, Elbridge Colby, and implicitly refers to a strategy of denying Taiwan to the People's Republic of China. The sources of Chinese coercion. Two potential dangers are emerging here. The first is the possibility that Washington and Tokyo may be making their One China normalization commitments contingent on Beijing's supposed pledge not to use force against Taiwan. In effect, they have unilaterally and retroactively imposed conditionality on their own pledges regarding Taiwan. They appear to be implying that China's abandonment of a commitment to peaceful resolution, a commitment Beijing never made, allows them under new historical circumstances to reinterpret or fudge their own One China policies. But Beijing itself may have a stronger case for conditionality, that its efforts to strive for peaceful resolution have been contingent on Tokyo and Washington not challenging the idea that Taiwan is part of China, nor drifting toward and or letting Taipei drift toward a de facto one China, one Taiwan policy, which is what appears to be happening. The second emerging danger is that Washington and Tokyo are essentially adopting the view that China cannot be allowed to gain control over Taiwan under any circumstances. This view has been gaining adherence over the past several years based on a judgment that Taiwan is a strategic linchpin vital to U.S. and Japanese geostrategic interests. For adherence of this view, focusing on a potential Chinese attack on Taiwan as a threat to regional stability and security, which undoubtedly it would be, serves to obscure their real bottom line, that even a peaceful Chinese takeover of Taiwan would be an unacceptable threat to regional security. This allows them to make the Chinese belligerents, Beijing's coercive behavior in violation of a supposed promise to resolve the Taiwan issue peacefully, the core problem and the justification or excuse for retreating from Washington's and Tokyo's One China normalization commitments. The fact is that China has never abandoned its pursuit of a peaceful resolution. Beijing is not looking for an opportunity or an excuse to attack Taiwan. On the contrary, it is still looking to Tokyo and Washington for reasons not to do so. When Beijing resorts to coercive tactics and military saber-rattling, it is usually because it judges that its diplomatic demands on Washington and Tokyo for clarity and compliance regarding their One China commitments are being ignored or dismissed. This is why the U.S.-Japanese preoccupation with the Chinese military threat and how to deter it is so risky and potentially counterproductive. It comes at the expense of pursuing non-military ways that Tokyo and Washington might give Beijing reasons not to attack. Those ways include credible and persuasive assurances that their One China policies remain substantive and operative, and that they have not adopted the goal of Taiwan's permanent separation from China. Of course, such assurances will not be persuasive if Washington and Japan have indeed adopted that goal. Such assurances will require more than just rhetorical reaffirmation of U.S. and Japanese commitments to One China or to opposing changes to the status quo, especially since there is no mutually agreed upon definition of the status quo. It will require more clarity than that on what Washington and Tokyo mean when they invoke One China and on the limits of U.S. and Japanese support for those on Taiwan who claim that it is already a sovereign, independent country and have already adopted a de facto One China, One Taiwan policy in pursuit of permanent separation from the mainland. The U.S. and Japan should do everything they can to enhance Taiwan's security and to deter or prevent a Chinese attack. They also do everything they can to protect Taiwan's democracy and promote its involvement in global affairs. But they will not succeed in doing so by misrepresenting Beijing's historical commitments and strategic intentions or by obfuscating their own. Nor will they succeed if they continue to approach the Taiwan issue primarily as a military problem. Washington and Tokyo should instead confront the strategic dilemma over Taiwan that they played a central role in creating and work diplomatically with Beijing and Taipei to find an off-ramp toward cross-strait stability. Next up, the United Kingdom is coming to its senses about the Chagos Islands. The author is Daniel Woolworth. Daniel Woolworth is a policy fellow at the Pinsker Center, a UK-based think tank focused on Middle Eastern affairs and international relations. Ahead of King Charles III's state visit to Washington last week, the United Kingdom quietly shelved its agreement to hand the Chagos Islands to Mauritius, while maintaining the lease on the U.K. military base on Diego Garcia Island on April 11th. The agreement stemmed from a 2019 International Court of Justice opinion declaring that the United Kingdom's possession of the Chagos Island was contrary to international law. London's decision to put the agreement on hold followed President Donald Trump's revocation of support for the agreement after months of transatlantic debate. In this saga lies a lesson for the UK government United Kingdom government is only now learning. The Indian Ocean is in a region arena of strategic competition, not a matter of obedience to advisory opinions from international courts. The events since the beginning of the American-Israeli attacks on Iran have forced the government of Prime Minister Keir Starmer to confront uncomfortable realities. Their lack of verbal support and initial refusal to allow the use of United Kingdom military bases are out of step with President Trump's expectations, and this incurred withering criticism from the White House. This disagreement added weight to President Trump's reversal of his support for the Chagos deal in January, which ultimately could not proceed without the White House's backing. The United Kingdom's doctrinaire approach to international law is misaligned with an increasingly competitive global environment. This is no less true in the Indian Ocean region, IOR, where the Chagos Islands are at the center of a great power maritime and economic competition. The prevailing worldview within the United Kingdom government is severely divorced from the attitudes of other actors in the region, such as China, India, and Mauritius. China, for example, has in recent years overseen a significant buildup in naval assets and capabilities in the Indo-Pacific. Closer to home, Beijing has made extensive efforts to colonize the Paracel and Spratly Islands and make extensive claims in the South China Sea, through which much of the international trade transits. Farther afield, China deployed its first submarine to the IOR Indian Ocean region in 2014, opened a military base in Djibouti in 2017, and has been increasing military exercises in the Indian Ocean region to improve the People's Liberation Army Navy's plan, PLAN, People's Liberation Army Navy, familiarity with the region and to prepare for future conflict. Although any future conflict. Through its Belt and Road Initiative and enormous investment in Africa and other developing states, China has seized the diplomatic initiative in the global south, particularly with the Indian Ocean littoral states. China is the region's leading trade partner and has launched the China-Indian Ocean Region Forum to promote development and economic cooperation. Attempts by the West to engage in this sphere have encountered greater difficulty since locals view them as not genuine overtures but simply reactive maneuvers to counter Chinese influence. Of these states, Mauritius is particularly close to China. They became the first African state to sign a free trade agreement with them in 2021 and signed several other deals in areas such as port infrastructure and fishing. China was outspoken in its support for Mauritius in its efforts to acquire sovereignty over the Chagos archipelago. Mauritius has also fostered close relations with non-IOR states. Russian representatives, for example, were met in Port Louis only a few days before the signing of the handover deal to agree on closer cooperation on fishing and maritime research. India and Mauritius also have close relations. Much of the Mauritian population is of Indian descent. Like China, Mauritius has seen several infrastructure projects go ahead with Indian funding and assistance. India and Mauritius also cooperate closely on defense. The Mauritian Coast Guard and police depend upon Indian equipment and expertise. The Indian military recently constructed a jetty and an airstrip on a Galega island. While not explicitly a military base, it will nevertheless serve as a useful outpost for the Indian military to monitor Chinese naval activity. This facility will join a larger network of maritime cooperation and presence in Sri Lanka, Seychelles, Madagascar, Oman, and the Maldives, as well as its own strategically located Andaman and Nicobar Islands. India, like China, has been conducting a naval buildup, including its first successful anti-piracy operations last year. To encounter the increasing influence of China, they have struck up a partnership with France in the Quadrilateral Security Dialogue, Quad, which includes the U.S., Australia, and Japan. India-backed Mauritius' claim to the Chagos Islands and expected to benefit from the transfer of the territory. Russia and China both congratulated Mauritius following the International Court of Justice's and the United Nations rulings on the Chagos Islands. Moscow's and Beijing's refusal to abide by international law in the Ukraine or the South China Sea, notwithstanding, both powers expect the UK to comply to its own detriment. On matters of national security, the United Kingdom and U.S. must meet their adversaries on similar terms and appreciate that the apparent constraints of international law are playing a diminishing role in shaping the region. A treaty-backed lease of the Diego Garcia base with Mauritius, a state courting geopolitical rivals, creates uncertainty about the base's long-term security. The failure to acknowledge this risks underestimating what its U.S. and U.K. rivals can do, needlessly limits the U.K.'s and U.S. rooms for action, and erodes their strategic position both in the Indian Ocean region and on the world stage. Next up, how a single piece of heavy machinery is reshaping the AI race. The author is Fyodor Dmytrenko, who is a geopolitical analyst and researcher specializing in sustainable development, energy policy, and governance in the Eurasian continent. The artificial intelligence race has always had multiple bottlenecks. Chips, capital, talent, and infrastructure have all taken turns at the top of the worry list. Over the last 18 months, a new constraint has joined them and is rapidly outpacing the others: electricity. Sam Altman warns about gigawatts. Jensen Huang treats generation as the next limiting factor on AI's growth. By 2030, the U.S. may need to add more new generation capacity for data centers alone than it has built for the entire economy in any decade since the 1970s. Every other large economy faces a smaller version of the same problem. Three technologies can, in principle, supply that demand. Only one can do it on the schedule that the AI industry is working to. And that one technology has run into a constraint of its own that almost no one outside the power industry has noticed. Three ways to power a data center and why only one is viable now. Nuclear energy has the strongest theoretical case. A modern reactor produces enormous amounts of clean, dispatchable electricity for decades, which is why Microsoft has signed a deal to restart Three Mile Island, Amazon has bought a nuclear-powered campus from Talen Energy, and Google and Meta have placed orders for small modular reactors, SMRs. The problem is timing. New conventional reactors in the West take 10 to 15 years from siting to operation, and SMRs, which have been promised since the early 2010s, will not deliver commercial power at scale before the early 2030s. AI infrastructure decisions are being made on a three-year horizon. Nuclear is the right answer to a question being asked a decade too early. Renewables plus energy storage occupy the opposite end of the spectrum. Solar and wind are the cheapest forms of new generation in most markets, but AI training and inference runs 24 hours a day at near constant load. To run a gigawatt-scale data center on renewables alone, an operator needs 3 to 4 gigawatts of generating capacity, plus a battery fleet large enough to bridge multi-day weather lulls. Land queues, and storage costs add up to project timelines that look more like nuclear than gas. That leaves natural gas. A combined cycle gas turbine plant is the workhorse of modern electricity generation. Efficient, dispatchable around the clock, deployable in roughly half the time of nuclear, less land hungry than renewable plus storage. For an AI campus that needs a firm gigawatt by 2028, gas is neither the elegant choice nor the climate-friendly one. It is the only choice that arrives in time. A grid problem sits on top of the generation problem. Even where utilities have power to sell, transmission queues in the major U.S. markets stretch 4 to 7 years. A growing share of new AI campuses have given up on the public grid and are building gas-fired generation behind the meter. That solves the grid problem. It does not solve the problem now binding everything else. The world is running out of gas turbines. The gas industry is built for a different decade. Modern heavy-duty gas turbines are made by three companies: GE Vernova in the United States, Siemens Energy in Germany, and Mitsubishi Heavy Industries in Japan. Together, hold roughly 70% of the global market for the large F and H class machines that power utility-scale plants. The technology is genuinely difficult. A modern turbine spins at 3,000 revolutions per minute, while its hot section runs hotter than the melting point of the metals it is built from. And the supply chain for a single crystal nickel alloy blades sits in a handful of foundries on three continents. It was not built for what is happening now. GE Vernova reported that its combined backlog of equipment orders and slot reservations grew from 83 to 100 gigawatts in a single quarter and is on a pace to pass 110 gigawatts by year end. Its CEO, Scott Strazik, has been unusually direct. Every production slot up to 2030 is in effect already spoken for. Siemens Energy sold 100 gas turbines in 2024 and 194 in 2025, with about 60% of its orders driven by data centers. Mitsubishi has announced plans to double production over 2 years. Even with all three expansions on schedule, total Western output rises by perhaps a quarter. Demand is rising faster. The clearest price signal is what the manufacturers now charge to hold a place in line. A Kentucky utility recently disclosed paying GE Vernova a $25 million reservation fee for a single turbine slot with a 2030 delivery date. The capital cost of a new gas plant has roughly doubled since 2022, a move usually associated with oil shocks rather than rotating heavy machinery. One developer, quoted anonymously in a recent industry analysis, calls it cartel pricing. For most of the 2010s, the three original equipment manufacturers, OEMs, were managing slow decline. They consolidated, trimmed factory footprints, and let the supply chain shrink to fit a low-growth world. Then, in late 23, hyperscale AI demand arrived. Campuses that had asked for tens of megawatts began to ask for hundreds, then for full gigawatts. U.S. data center electricity demand has grown from about 23 gigawatts in 2023 to 42 gigawatts today, with another 32 gigawatts under construction. As recently as early 24, the entire installed U.S. data center fleet was around 24 gigawatts. The U.S. now has 24 gigawatts under active construction, the same number 2 years apart. Across that gap, hyperscalers are improvising. They are buying jet engines. Aeroderivatives turbines as a short-term bridge for AI infrastructure. Aeroderivative gas turbines are exactly what they sound like. Jet engines repurposed for stationary power. GE Vernova's LM600, the workhorse of the category, descends from that engine that powered Boeing 767s on transatlantic routes. They're less efficient than heavy frame turbines and burn more fuel per kilowatt hour, but they have one decisive advantage. They can be installed in weeks rather than years. Crusoe Energy, the infrastructure partner for OpenAI's Stargate project in Abilene, Texas, has ordered 29 such units for nearly a gigawatt of bridging power. Used 767 engines bolted to flatbeds are now powering frontier model AI training in West Texas. The economics deteriorate quickly under continuous baseload duty, so these units serve as a 3 to 5 year bridge while heavy frame slots clear. AI infrastructure geography and the importance of turbine access. To host frontier AI compute capacity in 2028 or 2030, a company needs a turbine slot in 2025. Access to heavy frame F or H class machines has become a determinant of where AI infrastructure can be physically built. Turbines are joining the smallest of resources that constrain national strategy. Leading edge semiconductors, high bandwidth memory, rare earth refining, and now the rotating machines that turn heat into electrons. Washington has begun to recognize this. The Department of Energy's Speed to Power initiative is designed to accelerate large-scale generation specifically for the AI build-out, and there are credible reports that the Trump administration examined, quote, whether to pressure allies with outstanding GE turbine orders to release them for U.S. delivery. Equipment has become a strategic input rather than a commercial good. Saudi Arabia and the United Arab Emirates, both positioning themselves as global AI compute hubs through public investment funds, and G42, led investments, face the same equipment queue and begun negotiating directly with manufacturers for priority slots. Europe is a more difficult position. Siemens Energy, the European champion, sells most of its U.S.-bound turbines from American factories, and a fresh $1 billion investment is going into U.S. capacity rather than European. the EU data center build-out accelerated through European Commission President Ursula von der Leyen's 200 billion euro, approximately 234 billion, Invest AI initiative in France's 109 billion euro, about 127 billion U.S. dollars, AI infrastructure pledge runs into the same equipment queue. The European turbine slots that exist tend to be reserved for grid replacement rather than new computing campuses. Europe's flagship gas turbine maker is, in production terms, increasingly American. The most consequential question, however, is what Beijing will do. For two decades, China lagged in heavy-duty gas turbines. The technology, particularly high-temperature single-crystal blades that distinguish modern F and H-class machines, was a textbook hard-tech gap. Harbin, Shanghai Electric, and Dofang Electric maintain gas turbine lines, but their capability set in older E-class units and in production under license included a 2017 joint venture with GE Verona at Harbin's Qinhuangdao plant. That was 3 years ago. In October of 24, China United Heavy Gas Turbine Technology successfully ignited the country's first fully indigenous F-class heavy-duty unit in Shanghai with technical specs that appear competitive with international F-class machines. The program had crossed the threshold from license and assemble to design and build. 13 months later, the first export followed. In November of 25, Dongfeng Electric Corporation shipped three Chinese-developed heavy gas-duty turbines to Kazakhstan for a new combined cycle power plant. Three turbines are a modest order, perhaps 600 to 900 megawatts, but the symbolism is considerable. It was the first time indigenous Chinese heavy-duty gas turbines had crossed a national border under a commercial contract, and the destination matters as much as the volume. Kazakhstan sits at the center of Central Asia, hosts both Russian and Chinese pipeline infrastructure, and has been carefully courted by Washington as part of the broader effort to keep the post-Soviet space from drifting fully into Beijing's orbit. A Chinese turbine sale into a Kazakh power project is small but real fact about which technology standard which will underpin Central Asian electricity infrastructure for the next 30 years. KEXIN reported that Dongfeng stock had risen 290% in Hong Kong and 160% in Shanghai over the prior 12 months. The market is pricing in more Kazakhstan's not future. China still has a real gap in H-class technology, where Western and Japanese OEMs hold a multi-decade lead in high-temperature materials and combustion. The gap is shrinking. It is not closed. A serious assessment of Chinese turbine capability today is closer to the assessment of Chinese commercial aircraft than to Chinese solar panels. Real progress, real exports beginning, but not yet credible alternatives across the full spectrum. China does not, in any case, need H-class machines to power its own AI build-out. Domestic data center demand is met by a mix that is roughly 70% coal with growing shares of nuclear and renewables. Chinese data centers also pay less than half the electricity rates of their American counterparts and can move from planning to operation in months rather than years. The U.S. AI build-out is power-constrained. The Chinese AI build-up is chip-constrained. Each side's bottleneck sits in the other's wheelhouse. Chinese manufacturers are positioning themselves as the supplier of last resort to everyone else. If Western OEMs cannot deliver until 2030 and a Chinese F-class unit can be supplied in 2 years at half the price, the choice will not always be made on geopolitical grounds. Central Asia, Southeast Asia, the Gulf, and parts of Africa and Latin America are the natural early markets, several of them regions where Washington has spent considerable domestic diplomatic capital trying to keep them within a Western technology orbit. Kazakhstan was the first to export. It will not be the last. Industrial policy, energy security, and the power of AI power supply chains. The U.S. has a window to consolidate its AI compute lead, but the binding constraints have widened. Power has joined chips, capital, and talent, and inside the power problem, the most stubborn layer is rotating heavy machinery. Federal action that generates only generation policy and grid permitting will miss this innermost layer. Speed to power is correct in spirit, but incomplete in scope, unless it includes industrial policy treatment of the turbine, transformer, and forging supply chain. Creating helpful incentives to produce Semiconductors and Science Act chips analog for heavy electrical equipment is worth serious consideration. Allied turbine slots will become a diplomatic instrument. The question of who holds which delivery window in 2028 and 29 will start to enter bilateral conversations, whether or not Washington formally pressures Tokyo, Berlin, or Riyadh. Europe needs an industrial answer of its own. Without policy attention, Invest AI risks becoming a financing layer on top of an equipment shortfall. A serious European AI infrastructure strategy has to begin with where Siemens Energy actually builds its turbines. Beijing has not closed the heavy-duty gas turbine gap and may not close it for a decade, but it does not need to win every category. It needs to be a credible second source at a moment when the first source is sold out. From that position, Chinese equipment will steadily enter markets where security concerns are weaker than economic ones. Those exports are coming. The harder question is what the U.S. and its allies will do when they arrive. The country that ordered it needs to be a credible second source at a moment when the first source is sold out. From that position, Chinese equipment will steadily enter markets where security concerns are weaker than economic ones. Those exports

article moves back to Taiwan and China. Is America missing the real fight behind Taiwan's defense budget? The author is Kevin Ting Chen Sun. Kevin Ting Chen Sun is a senior legislative policy advisor in Taiwan's legislative. Last year, Taiwan unveiled a massive $40 billion supplemental defense budget on top of its regular annual defense spending, which sits at a roughly $14.6 billion for 2025. While the scale of this investment is significant, the proposal has hit a wall in the legislative yuan, Taiwan's parliament. Although there are efforts to hike the current consensus target of $11.7 billion up to $24.6 billion, political infighting has left the proposal in limbo. This special budget is intended to cover well-defined systems like HIMARS, ATCAMS, missiles systems, self-propelled howitzer, javelin missiles, and TOW missiles. It may also include advanced air defense components reportedly linked to Taiwan's T-Dome concept, such as the Patriot PAC-3 missiles or the IBCS Integrated Battle Command System. Furthermore, the government has boasted about investing billions of dollars into what it calls a national drone national team, a domestic industrial coalition meant to build large-scale unmanned systems production capacity. But top-line defense budget growth isn't everything. In Washington, Taiwan's defense budget is often viewed as a simple calculation. What is defense spending as a percentage of GDP? How much has it increased over the past year? Has Taiwan responded to U.S. demands to shoulder more of its own defense costs? This spreadsheet of numbers is useful for Washington. If the figures are large enough, they can be packaged as a political achievement, serving as the proof the U.S. is successfully pushing its allies to spend more of their own defense, for their own defense. It is useful for the American Institute in Taiwan, AIT, America's de facto embassy in Taiwan, in Taipei, for the same reason. For the State Department, the Pentagon, and Congress, these figures translate into a concise political narrative suggesting that Taiwan is stepping up. The formidable challenge is that Washington still has a significant information gap when it comes to Taipei's procurement process. The current deadlock in Taipei is not a simple question of whether Taiwan should increase defense spending, on which there is broad consensus. Instead, the real issue centers on the procurement regime that will govern how the money is spent and into whose hands it will flow and whether it will actually translate into combat capability. Critical questions remain regarding who the prime contractor is, who is responsible for delivery, and who bears the cost of failure. Taiwanese society is highly sensitive to defense procurement due to a history of unsettling past experiences. In recent years, the public has seen absurd tenders in which companies with no apparent defense expertise, ranging from tea shops to snack bars, pop up in discussion for sensitive ammunition or equipment contracts. These cases are more than just local jokes, but red flags to Taiwan's broad public opinion. They remind the public that if prime contractor and subcontracting structures are opaque, even the most sacred defense budget item can be siphoned off by incompetent local firms or middlemen. The U.S., of course, is no stranger to absurdities in its own defense budget. But for a military of limited means facing uphill odds while preparing for battle against a far stronger adversary, it is imperative that every dollar be spent wisely. The Taiwanese people understand this, and it is principle that lies at the core of the robust public debates over defense budgets today. The three paths of Taiwanese military procurement. To understand this dispute, one must understand the three primary paths Taiwan takes to acquire weaponry. The first path is foreign military sales, FMS, overwhelming from the U.S. This is a straightforward government-to-government transaction. Taiwan submits the request. The U.S. government conducts political and military assessments. The State Department manages the diplomatic timing, and the Department of Defense, DSCA, and relevant services handle execution, pricing, delivery, and logistics. The advantage of foreign military sales is a clear chain of accountability. However, FMS has never been a purely commercial transaction. It's always a segment of the United States foreign policy. When Washington is engaged in strategic dialogue with Beijing, the announcement of sensitive sales may be slowed, segmented, or delayed without warning. The timing of the FMS process is one major concern. The defense budget is currently stalled. The portion of the budget with the most consensus on the items that have already gone through the visible FMS

0: EMS channels, such as HIMARS and the Javelin missiles. These are easier for legislators to accept because the very nature of the deals is obvious. The link to the U.S. government supervision is evident, and the deals and the deal is obvious. The links to U.S. government supervision and the accountability chain is discernible. The real friction begins as the budget moves towards the higher mark that is expected to include advanced FMS items like PAC-3 missiles and integrated battle command systems. If these had already been formalized through the FMS process, these special budgets would have high legitimacy, and the legislature might have well approved the funds by now. However, because these foreign military sales have not yet been finalized, a political and procurement vacuum has emerged. Into that vacuum have stepped DCS proposals, domestic manufacturing schemes, and various middlemen. The second path is direct commercial sales, through which the Taiwanese government signs a contract directly with a U.S. manufacturer. In a true DCS arrangement, the Taiwanese government contracts directly with a U.S. defense manufacturer or exporter, rather than routing the purchase through a local prime contractor. Liability for delivery, warranties, maintenance, and upgrades remain with the U.S. original equipment manufacturer, the OEM. DCS, direct commercial sales, is often faster than FMS. If the prime contractor is a reputable U.S. firm, the chain of responsibility is clear and the pricing is verifiable. This can be a viable solution that satisfies Washington's demand for higher spending while avoiding FMS delays. The harder question is whether the State Department and Pentagon are prepared to endorse newer or less proven defense contractors in sensitive DCS arrangements. But the most critical issue Washington must address is the often neglected third path, direct domestic commissioning and indigenous production. The gray zone of hybrid DCS projects. Domestic commissioning is not the same as DCS. In this model, the prime contractor is not a U.S. manufacturer, but rather a local entity like the NCSIST. Okay, that is the acronym for National Chungcheong Institute of Science and Technology, a Taiwanese company or a local private startup. The Taiwanese government gives the total sum to a local prime, then uses that money to buy defense-related intermediate goods, equipment, licenses, components, technical data packages, software, APIs from U.S. firms. The political language used to sell this path is defense autonomy, unmanned national team, or non-red supply chain, a Taiwanese shorthand for supply chains free of Chinese components. These are valid goals. Taiwan certainly needs a degree of self-reliance. The issue, however, is that once domestic commissioning becomes entangled with foreign technology, licensing components and direct commercial sales procedures, it creates a legal gray zone for which oversight is exceptionally difficult. On the U.S. side, the subcontractor may believe it is conducting a standard commercial sale. On the Taiwanese side, however, the local prime contractor controls overall project management, pricing, and risk allocation. The Ministry of National Defense will see a lump sum price on one end, while the U.S. OEM will see a different price on the other end, one that typically will not be disclosed to the public. Between the two are the black box fees for integration, consulting, and project management, which can result in significant opaque price differences. So, when defense autonomy becomes an oversight concern, contracting through local industry is not inherently bad. The problem is that indigenous production can be used to justify limiting competition to local primes or agents. By claiming that a project is vital to enhancing Taiwanese defense autonomy, procurement insiders can justify limiting tenders to local primes or agents. This gives local firms an institutional advantage without having their technical capabilities or pricing validated by a competitive market. This is the intersection where the Taiwanese drone industry currently sits. Drones and counter-drone systems are critical for asymmetric warfare. Because these terms are politically unassailable and urgent, they are the most prone to being used to mask opaque domestic commissioning. When a project is shielded by the national team narrative, it becomes harder for outsiders to verify if the local prime is actually capable of delivering or if they're merely buying a limited software license and calling it a technology transfer. In recent years, the narrative in Taiwan has been that FMS led to backlogs and that traditional procurement doesn't leave technology in Taiwan. This has led many startups to pitch indigenous production as the answer to Taiwan's security anxiety. But they overlook the fact that public hesitation is not driven only by delays, but also by fears of corruption. Bridging the strategic information gap. To navigate this stalemate, Taipei could first pass a larger special budget framework of roughly U.S. $24.6 billion, while making clear that the funds will be spent primarily through FMS or through DCS arrangements with credible prime contractors, clear liability, and verifiable pricing. Over the long term, Taiwan must reform its procurement system. The MND should move toward international competitive bidding. Unless there are highly compelling national security reasons, American, European, and Taiwanese firms should compete on a level playing field. Let the best solution and prices win. If Taiwanese firms are truly capable, they should win through competition, not through a special status granted by indigenous label. On Washington's side, U.S. officials clearly underestimate the importance of FMS in driving Taiwan's budget increases. In Taiwan's current political climate, securing approval for large-scale budgets is highly achievable as long as there's an opportunity for an FMS deal. Instead of settling for simplistic narratives, U.S. officials must actively champion FMS cases to break through Taipei's domestic budgetary deadlocks. Finally, policymakers must look beyond top-line GDP percentages. Washington should not ignore the root cause of this budgetary deadlock or accept the simplified narrative that it is merely partisan obstruction. Those who truly care about Taiwan's security should press Taipei for answers by inquiring as to who the prime contractor is for these massive investments, who is liable, and whether the technology can be verified. They must also determine if the price is transparent and whether these systems can be integrated and repaired during the war. Taiwan's defense autonomy cannot become a gray zone for graft or an obstacle to building public and international confidence in Taiwan's defense buildup. In the end, the enemy will not care about GDP percentages on a spreadsheet. They will only test whether these systems can detect, strike, and survive on a real battlefield. If they cannot, no amount of spending will constitute a true deterrent or reduce the strategic burden on the United States. Wrap-up article is by Lawrence J. Haas, Donald Trump's Immigration Folly. Lawrence Haas is a senior fellow at the American Foreign Policy Council. A new State Department directive to reduce the provision of U.S. visas will cause enormous damage to America's geopolitical and economic interests. The new directive, sent from Secretary of State Marco Rubio to U.S. diplomatic missions worldwide, instructs consular officers to ask applicants whether they experience harm or mistreatment in their home country and whether they fear more of it upon their return. Officers must deny them visas unless they answer no to both questions. The administration clearly wants to sharply curtail the number of immigrants who seek asylum on humanitarian grounds once they're here in the U.S. It's part of a larger picture. Since he returned to office in January of 25, President Donald Trump has reshaped U.S. immigration policy by, among other things, banning travel into the United States from 39 countries, pausing green cards for applicants from 75 countries, deporting more than 600,000 illegal immigrants, while another 1.9 million left on their own, canceling temporary protected status for more than a million migrants, revoking thousands of student visas, blocking asylum at the southern border, limiting refugees to just 7,500 in fiscal 26, and imposing a $100,000 fee on H-1B visas. To be sure, the U.S. needs to keep its borders secure while screening those who want to come to America to root out terrorists, criminals, and other threats. But unlike this administration's ongoing immigration policy, this new directive will exacerbate problems on multiple fronts. It will hurt America's global image, weaken efforts to promote freedom and democracy, and deny it to additional workers it so desperately needs amid a growing labor shortage. Founded upon a revolutionary principles of self-government, the U.S. has long been a beacon of hope, what President Ronald Reagan called a shining city on a hill for oppressed peoples in faraway lands. We have promoted freedom and democracy and helped extend it to others, such as with our covert assistance to those who eventually brought down the Soviet Empire. We do such work for reasons not only of morality, but also self-interest. More free market capitalism abroad boosts U.S. prosperity by expanding opportunities for trade and investment. President Trump's immigration crackdown, particularly his asylum restrictions, will refashion America's global image, raise questions abroad about whether Washington really cares about human rights, and undermine other public and private efforts to promote freedom and democracy abroad. Meanwhile, in both economic and fiscal terms back home, the U.S. needs more immigration, not less. The nearly 3 million immigrants who were deported or who left over the past year have exacerbated America's worker shortage, the Washington Post recently noted, leaving hotels, restaurants, and the food industry starving for workers to fill their openings. Over the long term, with labor shortages expected to persist, we'll need more immigrants to help fill jobs, grow the economy, and pay the taxes needed to finance a rapidly growing programs for the elderly, mainly Social Security and Medicare, as America's population continues to age. The stronger economic growth and greater revenues that more immigration will generate can also tame exploding federal deficits that are squeezing funding not only for domestic programs, but also defense, and doing so at a time when security threats are mounting abroad and big power rivals are testing our resolve. With foreign-born workers comprising nearly a fifth of our labor force, we'll remain heavily dependent on immigration, whether we like it or not. Rather than bemoan it, we should encourage more of it while deploying responsible screening measures. And we should do so with the understanding that, despite high-profile contentions to the contrary, immigrants commit crimes at a lower rate on average than do native-born Americans. Our current path on immigration policy, in other words, risks weakening the U.S. both at home and abroad and making some of the more serious economic problems that the administration has pledged to address more acute. Well, that is a wrap-up for the National Interest magazine for this week. I do hope that you have enjoyed listening to these articles as much as I have had in reading them for you. I look forward to bringing you more from National Interest magazine here at the Talking Information Center of the Massachusetts Radio Network. Thank you very much for listening, and have a wonderful day.
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2: Here's the forecast for the Boston and South Shore area on the Talking Information Center from the National Weather Service. For today, mostly sunny, temperatures in the upper 80s. Overnight, partly cloudy, temperatures in the lower 70s. Back to sun on Friday, temperatures into the mid 80s. The sun rose this morning at 5:07, setting at 8:21 this evening. 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
15: Hello, today is Thursday, June 4th, 2026. Following is a 30-minute reading coming to you from the Talking Information Center featuring the latest edition of Sports Illustrated. My name is Fred. A step ahead. Lamine Yamal. Accomplished beyond his years, Barca's 18-year-old sensation has helped lift Spain into a favorites role as he continues his march toward a seemingly limitless future. Vast as the palette may be for all the emotions that athletes experience in the course of competition, pity isn't one that tends to stand out. But there was Lamine, it's L-A-M-I-N-E, Lamine, I guess, Lamine Vamal, V-A-M-A-L. But there was Lamine Lamal in Brussels last November feeling genuinely sorry for the opponents he just cooked in the 61st minute of a Champions League match. Yamal, the 18-year-old Barcelona winger, took a pass 20 or so yards in front of the goal. In a jag resembling a bit of slapstick comedy, he dribbled around, passed and through a half-dozen defenders, leaving them flat-footed in the grass, like garden gnomes, when only the goalkeeper remained as the final line of defense. Yamal garnished this run with a final dash of sorcery, using the outside of his left foot to guide the ball with power and precision into the back of the net. It was a mismatch of skill, Yamal's sumptuous talent pitted against athletes who were merely world-class, not generationally elite. It was also a mismatch of age. Yamal celebrated by flashing his signature hand gesture, more on that later, and an incandescent smile revealing his signature braces. Reminder that Yamal is often closer in age to his opponent's kids than to the opponents themselves. For Yamal, it recalled the goal he'd score earlier in his career in a preseason game against FC Seoul. That one, too, triggered in Yamal pride for his feet, but also genuine compassion for the other guys. In the end, they also have friends just like I do, he said. If I were a fullback, I wouldn't like it if a player who's much better than me were to keep getting away from me all the time. I would ask them to please slow down a little. Otherwise, my friends would make memes about me. Yamal rehashed this all inside a television studio in Barcelona's warehouse district. He was there to appear on 60 Minutes, and we spoke for nearly an hour. He was also there to shoot a commercial/music video for Coca-Cola based on Jump, Coke's anthem for the 2026 World Cup. Just a few years ago, Yamal's post-practice afternoons entailed playing FIFA with friends. Now he is FIFA. His Barca jerseys sell more briskly worldwide, reportedly 1.32 million in 2025 than those of any other player in the sport. The equivalent of a VPN, Yamal will be available and easily accessible in the U.S. this summer. Spain ranks among the World Cup favorites and will kick off its campaign in Atlanta on June 15th. And its swollen hopes rest largely on a star more than 2 years short of the co-host nation's legal drinking age. The story of Spain's best young soccer player begins not in Iberia, but in Africa. In 1990, Fatima Nasrao snuck onto a bus in Morocco and crossed into Spain in the hope of building a better life. When she put enough money together, she sent for her boys. And soon, Munir and Abdul Nasrao emigrated from Morocco to Spain as well. Munir was still a teenager when he met Sheila Ebena, a recent arrival from Equatorial Guinea. who was working at a local McDonald's. Bonded by their immigrant experience, they married, and in July 2007 had a son whom they named Lamine Yamal, in honor of two friends who helped the couple financially. A fine player in his day, Munir had early designs of rearing his son as a soccer star. The young couple raised their boy in a town of Mataro, population 130,000, in the neighborhood of Roca Fonda, a North African enclave a few blocks from the Mediterranean, a 45-minute drive north of Barcelona. Soon the sight of Munir putting Lamine through dribbling and passing drills became a fixture on the asphalt pitch of the local park. Sometimes they recruited bigger kids. Sometimes they used neighborhood dogs as stand-in defenders. It was dribbling, says Yamal. Since I was afraid the dog could catch me, I'd run away with the ball. Munir and Sheila divorced when their son was three. Lamine Yamal Nasrui Abana became just Lamal, became just Lamine Yamal. Both parents were active in his upbringing. Sheila remarried another soccer enthusiast, moved to the town of La Torita, and played the role of nurturer. Munir was the soccer equivalent of a little league dad. Yamal was also raised in Roca Fonda. The neighborhood was once described by the Spanish daily newspaper El País as forgotten, isolated, and stigmatized. But Yamal remembers it warmly. I spent more time at the park than I spent at my home. Was there that he learned to use his gifts, his instincts, his anticipation, and almost subliminally, fast first step. On the other side of town, Lionel Messi was beginning his path to the goat pasture, and Yamal was getting noticed as well. First, he played for a team in his mother's neighborhood, CF La Torreta. At age six, he was spotted by Barca scouts who recruited him for a junior team that played and trained on the pitches of La Masia, the farm, Barcelona's famed youth academy. For Yamal, the manicured fields and wide open spaces made it soccer heaven, albeit with a hellish commute. He and his father would often take two trains from Roca Fonda, passing a ball in the aisle if the cars were empty. Otherwise, they slept. Eventually, the club arranged for Lamine and Munir to bunk at the academy. The reduced commute boosted Yamal's performance. Even playing up in age groups, he played in some U16 games when he was 11. He scored early and often. More important, he showed a sixth sense for tactics and spacing and anticipation and creativity, the intangibles that augur greatness. Barca's manager at the time, Xavi, enlisted Yamal, then 15, to train with the first team. Yamal made his La Liga debut on April 29, 2023. At just 15 years, 291 days old, he was the youngest player ever to represent Barcelona's first team. It was no novelty act, a boy against men. He more than held his own. Soccer commuter Ray Hudson, himself a teenage phenom for Newcastle in the 1970s, recalls watching Yamal play an early Champions League game against Inter Milan. This was against the hit-chested Italian defenders who come in with tackles with a machete down their jock straps, he says, and they couldn't contain him. Excuse me, Barca had the foresight to lock up Yamal after turning down various offers. Most notably, a 250 bid for Paris Saint-Germain. But Yamal also drew interest from the Moroccan Federation, which recruited him for its national team. Yamal concedes that when Morocco beat Spain in the 2022 World Cup, his loyalties were tugged in both directions. Aware poachers were circling, the Spanish national team plugged a 16-year-old Yamal into a game against Georgia. Ultimately, he decided to represent Spain, the country of his birth, but his custom boots come adorned with the flags of both Morocco in Equatorial Guinea. Reminded that, as he puts it, I represent a lot. Yamal's star turn came in the 2024 Euros. In short order, he became the youngest player ever to play in the tournament, to score a goal to help his country win the event. But the age records shortchange his impact. His sidewinding goal against France in the semifinals, a curling guided missile launched from outside the penalty area, stood as the goal of the tournament. The day after his 17th birthday, he played in the biggest game of his young life. Not that he gave any indication. Yamal napped on the bus on the way to the Olympia Stadium in Berlin. Against England, he assisted on the first goal of the final, tying the record for most assists for in a Euro tournament. Changed the defense's spacing with his playmaking threat and celebrated mightily when Spain won. As if eager to show that this was no fluke, back in La Liga, Yamal resumed his precocious, ferocious play. Goals came fast and furious. Yamal, marking them with a signature hand gesture that creates a 304, a tribute to the Rocafonda postal code. The month he turned 18, Barca rewarded him with a contract reported to pay him around $30 million a season. An assortment of brands confer roughly the same amount in endorsements. Last fall, he narrowly lost out to PSG's Ousmane Dembele for the Ballon d'Or. Yamal took it in stride. "I don't dream of one Ballon d'Or. I dream of many," he said. "If I don't get them, it will be my fault." His father, less so. "I think this is the biggest, I won't say theft, but moral damage done to a human being," Manor memorably said, "because I believe Lamine Yamal is the best player in the world by far, by a huge margin." By official soccer rules these days, it comes a time in any discussion of Yamal that there must be a comparison to Messi, who also happens to be the hero of the previous World Cup. We've reached that point. Two different players, two different eras, two wildly different personas. Messi's studied blandness versus Yamal's irrepressible color. Still, the overlap is both unmistakable and unshakable. Two soccer Mozarts, both left-footed wingers who came of age playing for the same club. Barca hasn't helped matters either. that may have plied Yamal with a hype-diffusing talking points. "I'm honored to be mentioned in the same breath, but I want to be first Yamal, not the second Messi." But they have also plied him with the jersey number 10, same as Messi and Diego Maradona before that. But even before this came an unmatched moment of sports greatness foreshadowing. When Lamine was barely 3 months old, the family entered a raffle through Barca. A dozen winning entrants could be treated to a family photo session alongside a Barcelona player, with the images compiled for a calendar to benefit UNICEF. Not only was Sheila's entry chosen, once summoned to Camp Nou for the shoot, she and her infant son were picked to pose alongside the club's ascending star. You guessed it, Lionel Messi. Almost two decades later, the photographer that day, Joan Montfort, shows off the fruits of these serendipitous session. In one image, Sheila hands her son over to Messi, himself only 20 and beginning his assault on global soccer. Messi appears game but grips the baby gingerly. "Imagine," Montfort says, "Michael Jordan holding baby LeBron." With the caveat that trajectories change and sports careers sinuous, let the record reflect. At 17, Messi had played in 8 matches, scored a single goal, and tallied 0 assists. Yamal had played 106 matches, scored 25 goals, and amassed 28 assists. You could also make the counterpoint that Messi has won the Ballon d'Or record 8 times. Let Yamal win his first before we start comparing and contrasting. The starkest difference between the two reside not in their play, but in their modes of being. Intensely shy, Messi has been strenuously unknowable off the pitch. Yamal, in the words of Guillaume Baluga, a dean of Spanish soccer coverage, he is closer to a pop star than a traditional footballer. If Yamal's play screams, "Look at me," so does everything else about him. From his platinum-dyed hair to his social media profile, asked if he minds being a star, Yamal smiles, nods, and laughs before the end of the question. "I don't. In fact, I like it," he said. Yamal admits it can get to be a bit much. "A conventional 18-year-old kid gets out of school and goes home. I go out to practice while 4 paparazzi are at my house asking questions about my life. I turn on the TV and I'm on TV. I walk down the street and I see a kid wearing my jersey. Honestly, I believe I'll never be a normal 18-year-old because people don't see me as normal." Then again, he's not normal. FIFA has recognized Yamal as a generational talent. You'll be seeing a lot more of his braces and platinum locks at the World Cup. Yamal's image is unavoidable in Roca Fonda, where his face has been rendered in graffiti on the asphalt soccer pitch. Even Uncle Abdul has renamed his local restaurant in his nephew's honor. It's now Bar Cafeteria LY304, and a tinfoil replica of the World Cup trophy sits behind the bar. The World Cup final will be held July 19th, 6 days after Yamal turns 19. He hopes that evening that Spain will hoist the real trophy. But he vows that for all the expectation and change his transcendent skills have already wrought on his life, his relationship to the sport is unalterable. He'll continue playing soccer for and from the soul. "I've never been the type of person who comes to the field thinking, oh man, today I want to score 4 goals and get 3 assists. However, I do think I want to do what I used to do at the park. I want people to have fun. I want to have fun with my teammates. And if I score lots of goals, that would be even better. But I believe soccer goes beyond that." Okay, moving to our second article. From the latest edition of Sports Illustrated, kicking it old school. Better nutrition, improved training methods, fewer cigarettes. Put it all together, and soccer's elder statesmen aren't just prolonging their careers; they're continuing to dominate. Okay. In 2016, Cristiano Ronaldo set a goal that felt mad even for him. Quote, I'm at the best club in the world, and I want to retire here, he said, referring to Real Madrid. So far, so good. At 41, you what? Almost no soccer players stay at the top past 40, unless you're a goalkeeper or Paul Maldini, or your water bottle has been sourced from the actual fountain of youth. Strikers like Ronaldo tend to hit the wall by 35. Their legs sour, their hearts beat slower. Each training session feels a little more painful than the last. Yet, at this World Cup, Ronaldo will be there, Portugal captain and lead striker at 41. Last year, Ronaldo did a test claiming his biological age was just below 29. You'd laugh had you not suspected it was true. Well, Ronaldo is an Assyric freak locked into a Rocky Balboa montage on repeat. he's not entirely alone. Since the addition in 1930, only one male outfielder over 40 has appeared in a World Cup, Roger Milla, in 1994. Now the Cameroon striker might be followed not just by Ronaldo, but also Croatia playmaker Luka Modric, age 40, and Bosnia forward Edin Dzeko, age 40. We're not talking about the reserve left back for Curaçao here, all due respect. The oldest names at this World Cup are also some of the biggest. Two decades ago, these guys might have been sipping Negronis on a beach in the Caribbean right now, 20 pounds heavier, grappling with the post-career existential crisis. But many soccer stars are playing for longer. 2 years ago, the Portuguese defender Pepe became the oldest player at the Euros at age 41. In the qualifiers for that tournament, the record for the oldest player was broken three times. The University of Vigo study found that from 1992 to 2018, the average player age in the Champions League rose by 1.6 years. Lionel Messi turns 39 in June. Over in Spain, Robert Lewandowski, who missed out on his third World Cup when Poland lost in a playoff to Sweden, has been scoring for Barcelona at age 37. There is a saying that soccer players die twice. The first time when they stop playing, at a time when tech CEO turned longevity lab rat Brian Johnson spends millions a year on supplements and blood transfusions in a bid to live longer, these veterans are trying to stave off their own mortality. Don't die, Johnson likes to say. You can imagine players writing something similar on their bathroom mirrors, staring at it every morning, saying it out loud, don't retire. The question is, how and why? Disclaimer here, the methods you will read about here are carried out by professionals and might not all work for you. In fact, some of them might not even work for the professionals. The cigarette for me, says footballer genius Stanley Matthews. The year is 1952, the headlines from a magazine ad, and Matthews is one of the biggest stars in England. Wow, sports stars advertising cigarettes. Stan takes his training very seriously and soon discovered the cigarette which suited him best, says the copy. Next to the text, a smiling Matthews is holding a cigarette in his right hand, like Popeye raising a can of spinach. Matthews never actually smoked, and he preferred carrot juice to alcohol, but in the 1970s and 80s, Johan Cruyff and Michel Platini lit up in the locker room. Some British players geared up for games with steak or a slurp of whiskey. At the 2006 World Cup, Zinedine Zidane was seen with a cigarette days before the semifinal against Portugal, in which he scored the winner. Of course he did, even though he had fronted an EU campaign against smoking. In 2000, Leicester City prepared for the League Cup final with a drunken training camp in La Manga, Spain, where the players were kicked out of their hotel after setting off a fire extinguisher in a piano bar. They won the game. 2 years later, hard-running midfielder Ray Parlour scored for Arsenal in the FA Cup final, and on the plane home, he was about to swill down a beer only to hear a voice say, "No drinking." It was the coach, Arsene Wenger, reminded him that they had a league title to clinch in 5 days. This was Saturday night on a date, Parlour gets so drunk on champagne and tequila slammers that he stumbles across three tables. Sunday, Parlour stops by a social club to greet his brothers and ends up downing 10 pints of Guinness. Wednesday, Arsenal wins the league and Parlour is named man of the match. As he walks into the locker room, Wenger taps him on the shoulder. "You were superb, Ray. Do you know what it is that made the difference?" Parlour says, "No, boss, what was it? I stopped you drinking that beer on the plane. But in the last decade, the game has changed. The game is almost unrecognizable in terms of speed and pace and power, says Danny Donacci, who's worked as head of medicine at Everton and Aston Villa. The players are sprinting more. They're also playing more games as the global calendar is packed with new tournaments and expanding old ones, such as this very World Cup. There's no hiding place, says Paul Balsam, head of UEFA's fitness advisory group, who has worked as a performance manager for Sweden at 3 World Cups and 7 Euros in at Leicester, where the club won the Premier League 10 years ago. It's 24/7 for these top players. They have to take care of themselves both on and off the field. Most players are fitter and healthier than they've ever been. What's the secret of those who hit 40? I don't think there's a magic potion that's going to add 10 years to a career, says Balsam, who stresses that players such as Ronaldo and Modric are outliers, but it's probably that they're genetically blessed, highly motivated, and a little bit better at everything, and more focused when it comes to taking care of their bodies. In the last decade, the soccer diet has transformed. Not long ago, teams in England would eat eggs, bacon, and sausages, says nutritionist Lauren Bannock, who advises a series of elite soccer players and has worked with the national team of Egypt and Belgium. To a certain extent, it would be about giving the players food they fancied. Then the clubs hired Michelin star chefs. But even that is over. We've got a new era of performance chefs, says Bannock. They're more focused on actual sports nutrition requirements, things like fuel timing and protein needs, as opposed to let's just throw some more cream in there and make it look amazing. Yet even the clubs can't control what the players do at home, and the veterans count every calorie. Messi has long since cut down on soda in Milanese, thin-breaded veal patties popular in Argentina. Ronaldo is said to eat 6 small meals a day. At Man United, his team Patrice Evra once came over for lunch hoping for red meat and bubbles, only to be served salad, chicken, and mineral water. When Cristiano invites you for lunch at his house, just say no, says Evra. Lewandowski starts with dessert. Then he eats carbs, then fish and meat. He ends the meal with a starter, like salad or soup. The idea came from his wife, Anna, a nutritionist and 3-time medalist at the Karate World Championship, based on the theory that sweet foods digest faster. Lua avoids decadent indulgences such as lactose, wheat flour, and whole milk. Obviously, a sleep coach has told him to rest on his left side to protect his stronger right leg. In that note, we're going to have to end it there because we have run out of time. But great articles this time around. It's been a pleasure reading for you today on the fourth day of the 6th month in the year 2026. I hope you've enjoyed listening. And better still, I hope you have a wonderful day. Please do take care. My name is Fred.
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17: Hello, my name is Lily, and today I will be reading Forbes magazine. This is the World's Billionaires 2026 edition. And we will be starting off with this article by Brandon Cockaden, titled The Billion Dollar Dentist. Growing up on a family farm convinced Rick Workman that he didn't want to be a farmer. He became a dentist instead, then built the largest dental conglomerate in the nation. Dr. Rick Workman sits in his wood-paneled home office in a gated golf community outside Orlando, Florida. The room has a clubby old money vibe. Floor-to-ceiling windows draped in royal blue curtains frame an ornate golden chandelier, and a large silver statue of Ferrari's horse prances on his desk. Outside in the driveway of the estate sits an even bigger statue of the famous Cavallino Rampante, a tribute to his large collection of exotic sports cars. Workman leans back in his chair and begins talking about the cold reception he has received from others in his profession. "I've had people walk up to me at a conference and want to get in a fist fight with me," he says. At 71, Workman has the energy of someone who expects an argument and welcomes it. His voice carries the blunt rhythm of rural southeastern Illinois, where he grew up on a farm and learned early that work was something you did, whether you liked it or not. On this day, he's wearing a satiny navy button-down shirt that catches the light whenever he moves. It's a fashion choice flashier than you might expect from a dentist. Then again, no other dentist made $1 billion treating teeth. Workman has spent the last 4 decades creating the largest dental operations in the United States. His Effingham, Illinois-based Heartland Dental has 1,900 practices with some 3,100 dentists across 39 states. Among some dentists, Workman is persona non grata, as they believe dental conglomerates like his prioritize productivity and profits over patient care and have made their once cushy profession hyper-competitive. "I learned the Chicago way," he says, nodding to the city's reputation for bare-knuckle politics. The fights over corporate dentistry and private equity often get loud and personal, but Workman's solution is what he calls staying underneath the cabbage patch. Keep your head down, keep building. In 2024, Heartland Dental generated about $3.6 billion in revenue and made $455 million in earnings handling the business side of dentistry, payroll, staffing, marketing, and supplies. The dentists focused on treating patients, an approach that helped reshape a profession long dominated by solo practices. Private equity firm KKR, which manages $744 billion in assets, bought a 58% stake in the company in 2018, at a $2.8 billion valuation. Today, Heartland is worth $6 billion, giving Workman, who serves as chairman, an estimated net worth of $1.6 billion. Workman grew up on a farm outside Clay City, Illinois. His grade school had 3 classrooms and 6 students in his class. His mother was his teacher. The family farm grew corn and soybeans. Work started early. His first job was gathering eggs when he was 4 years old. By age 7, he was milking cows. Summer days meant sitting on a tractor for 10 or 12 hours at a stretch. Saturdays often brought the chores nobody wanted, cleaning manure sheds, baling hay. "That wasn't much fun," Workman says, admitting the experience snuffed out any interest he might have had in farming. College was the first step away from the farm. Workman began at Only Central College, a community college about 20 miles from home. He thought about becoming a chiropractor. A doctor he knew suggested dentistry instead. He was already studying science, so the switch required no change in coursework. Workman transferred to Southern Illinois University, where he completed his degree in biological science in 1977 and went on to dental school. In 1980, Workman opened his first practice in Effingham, about 40 minutes from the family-owned farm. He found a basement location, borrowed $35,000, the equivalent of $150,000 today, from his parents and grandparents, and set up a 2-chair office. His advertising budget was a $15 hand-painted sign on the front of the building. His goal for the first year was ambitious, but reasonable. $25,000, he says, which was 20% more than the national median income, family income at the time. Growth came quickly. By the next year, Workman realized he was seeing a couple dozen patients a month from a town 25 miles away. One of those patients was a banker who offered him a loan on favorable terms if he would open an office there. Workman accepted. Soon he was running two practices and employing another young dentist. It was a lot of work, about 55 hours a week treating patients and another 30 hours handling the business side. In 1982, he opened a third office in a different town. More practices followed. Over time, the group grew to 29 locations across Illinois under a company called Workman Management Group, employing 21 dentists. In 1997, at age 42, Workman sold all but four of those practices for $15.8 million, leaving him personally with nearly $11 million in proceeds. But instead of hitting the golf course, Workman, seeing a bigger opportunity, opened Heartland Dental the same year. For decades, dentistry was dominated by small practices run by individual doctors. 25 years ago, two-thirds of dentists worked in solo offices, according to the American Dental Association's Health Policy Institute. In the 1990s, dental support organizations, or DSOs, were created as a workaround to state laws that prohibit corporations from owning medical practices. Under that model, the dentist owns the clinical practice, while the DSO owns the business infrastructure. This paved the way for private equity ownership. Today, only one-third of practices are solo offices. Heartland Dental began as a management company built around this simple idea. Let dentists treat patients and let someone else handle the business. Heartland bought cotton rolls and recruited assistants, while doctors retained control of clinical care. Another key was real estate and infrastructure. Early on, Workman founded a real estate development company called WMG Development, which purchased the land and built the physical buildings in choice locations, then leased them to Heartland Dental, which recruited the dentists. All told, Winter Garden, Florida-based WMG, has developed $1.4 billion in real estate in more than 30 states. For an industry accustomed to dental practices being run from basements, Workman's corporate approach was both revolutionary and disruptive. Not everyone liked it. The American Dental Association, or ADA, has long guarded the independence of the profession, or to a cynic like Workman, the license to run dental practices, as lifestyle businesses between rounds of golf. A 2007 New York Times investigation into a national shortage of dentists noted that the ADA disrupted the idea of a shortage and fought efforts to expand the number of providers. When Workman began expanding and using metrics to measure the business, many dentists saw it as a threat. Even post-Workman, dentistry has remarkably few performance standards. One dentist might find reasons to drill and fill numerous cavities on every patient. Another might take a less vigilant approach, merely suggesting more flossing. Gum disease could be treated aggressively in one office and barely assessed in another. Dentistry is the only industry you can think of that has no metrics, Workman explains. You can do whatever you want as long as you're happy. That approach never sat well with him. At Heartland, the answer was data. Dentists follow standardized clinical protocols that spell out what conditions justify treatments like fillings, crowns, or root canals. The company tracks routine benchmarks such as how many new patients receive full exams, including periodontal checks and x-rays, and whether diagnoses fall within expected ranges across populations of patients. If a dentist gives full exams to only 84% of new patients, offering little more than a teeth cleaning, for example, Heartland's internal reporting flags the gap and asks why it wasn't 100%. Heartland dentists earn a base salary, which works like an advance on the money they generate treating patients. Once dentists produce more than four times their base salary in revenue, they begin earning a 25% share of it. As production rises, that percentage increases. On average, it climbs to about 30% generate treating patients. Once dentists produce more than four times their base salary in revenue, they begin earning a 25% share of it. As production rises,

Given that dentistry is large, $180 billion in domestic revenue, fragmented and steady, people get their teeth cleaned whether the economy is booming or not, it didn't take long for Wall Street's savviest investors to take notice. In 2012, 15 years after Workman started Heartland and built it into 375 dental offices in 21 states, the Ontario Teachers' Pension Plan made a large investment, valuing Workman's operation at $1.3 billion. 6 years later, after Workman had built the firm to 800 offices in 36 states, KKR bought control from the Ontario Pension Fund at $2.8 billion valuation. Since he sold out, vintage cars and philanthropy have become Workman's focus. He's a well-known presence at the Pebble Beach Concours d'Elegance Automobile Show. His 1937 Bugatti Type 57S won Best in Class in 2016. In 2023, Workman and his wife donated $32 million to create the Workman School of Dental Medicine at North Carolina's High Point University. Workman's real estate business, WMG Development, has expanded beyond dental offices. Recent projects include Chipotle's, Mavis Tire, the Waldorf Astoria Residences in Sarasota, Florida, and a large KFC in Sanford, Florida. In 2025, he added another asset to his portfolio, buying about 10% of the Tampa Bay Rays as part of a deal that valued the baseball franchise at $1.7 billion. Workman says he still spends much of his time thinking about Heartland and coaches younger dentists who come through the company with new ideas and plenty of ambition. "You're probably going to make the same mistakes I made 10 years ago," he says. "You don't have to. Dentistry done normally is reasonably profitable," he adds. "There's a lot of ways a dentist can go bankrupt, but it's hard. You've got to make more than one bad decision." And the final thought says, "America's healthcare system is neither healthy nor caring nor a system." From Walter Cronkite. This next article is written by Christopher Hellman, titled "Nuclear Family." Liz Muller convinced her physics professor father to forego retirement and become an entrepreneur. The result is a revolutionary approach to making atomic energy cheaper and safer by burying tiny reactors a mile underground. For more than a decade, Elizabeth Muller and her father have taken a three-mile hike, usually twice a week, through the hills of Berkeley, California, stopping for coffee and brainstorming on the way. "I would have an idea, and she would have an idea," says Richard, the modern carbon dating method used to determine the age of ancient plant and animal remains, before he was 33 and won a MacArthur Foundation Genius Award at 38. Now, after 40 years of teaching at the University of California at Berkeley, the 82-year-old physicist is on the verge of having his greatest commercial impact, thanks to his business-minded daughter and those long walks. "Nuclear brings out big emotions on all sides," says Liz, 47. "As a kid growing up in Berkeley, all my teachers and friends were anti-nuclear, and the city became a nuclear-free zone. She, too, leaned anti-nuke, even though her father's mentor, Nobel Prize winner Luis Alvarez, who worked with Robert Oppenheimer on the first atomic bomb, was, quote, like a grandfather to me. But after college at UC San Diego, she moved to Paris in 1999 to earn a master's at ESCP Business School and worked in international finance there for 8 years. In France, she explains, everyone supported nuclear power as a, quote, clean, reliable global warming solution. She returned to Berkeley, determined to tap her dad's genius. In 2022, on one of those walks, the Mullers hatched the idea behind the nuclear power startup, Deep Fission. The concept is surprisingly simple. Drill a 30-inch diameter borehole a mile into Earth, fill it with water, then insert a teeny-tiny nuclear reactor that will boil the water at the bottom and send it up a separate pipe to run a steam turbine.

0: Each hole will generate 15 megawatts, enough to power 12,000 homes. Put 70 of them in a field, and you can power 1 gigawatt artificial intelligence data center. A 1 gigawatt. Once up and running, it should also be cheap, about 6 cents a kilowatt hour, they estimate. Because sticking a reactor deep in the ground under 160 times atmospheric pressure eliminates 80% of traditional power plant costs, which go to concrete buildings and thick steel vessels. We are using the gravity of water to give the reactor the same pressure, Richard explains. Last August, the Department of Energy included Deep Fission as one of 10 companies in its reactor pilot program, designed to quickly test a new generation of smaller reactors that are easier to build. The pull of electric demand from data centers warranted a new approach, says Ryan Bahrain, Deputy Assistant Secretary for Nuclear at DOE. While the other reactors are innovative in their own ways, they're all variations of traditional above-ground model. So far, with Liz as CEO and Richard as Chief Technical Officer, Deep Fission has raised $122 million, most recently at a $1 billion post-money valuation. Liz retains 19% of the company, Richard holds 10%, and billionaire Palantir co-founder Joe Lonsdale's 8VC owns an 8% stake. They expect to sell shares this year to help cover R&D and an $84 million test reactor, and to achieve criticality, meaning a self-sustaining chain reaction. The Trump administration has set a goal of having 3 new reactors reach criticality by July 4th, but the Mueller's make no promises. Still, assuming they can get an expedited license from the Nuclear Regulatory Commission, they hope to start selling commercial power in 2027, years ahead of other DOE-backed reactor startups. Those include Oklo, which boasts an $8.3 billion market cap and is building its first reactor at Idaho National Lab, Alo Atomics, which has raised $136 million and is also building at Idaho, Valor Atomics, with $150 million raised for its Utah-based reactor, and Kairos Power, which plans to sell electricity from its reactor under construction in Oak Ridge, Tennessee, to help power a Google data center. Deep Fission's first test borehole is being drilled in Parsons, Kansas, with a population of 9,400, on the grounds of the 14,000-acre Great Plains Industrial Park, a site for munitions production during World War II. When the feds handed the land over to a public-private partnership 14 years ago, they required that it be zoned for heavy industry, including nuclear. Deep Fission's 30-inch diameter hole will go down a mile into solid rock. They'll lower in a reactor canister containing 4 standard 5% enriched uranium fuel assemblies that they can activate remotely by removing neutron-absorbing control rods, allowing the fission chain reactions to speed up. The radioactive zone is isolated at the bottom of the hole, so the steam that wafts to the surface is not dangerous. In this closed-loop system, condensed steam goes back into the borehole, limiting water consumption. It's about the simplest reactor that could be conceived, Richard says. The path to simple wasn't straight. After Richard retired, he and Liz started a nonprofit to study climate change. Once a skeptic, he concluded the problem was real and that the best ways to reduce emissions were nuclear power for the U.S. and other developed countries, and moving China from coal to fracked shale gas, which has half the emissions. The Mueller's teamed up with a former president of Shell Oil to form Global Shale and aimed to do experimental drilling in China with researchers from Wuhan University. Chinese authorities kiboshed the venture, but the retired prof had caught the capitalist bug. Starting a for-profit company in order to move with greater flexibility and speed is something I discovered I loved, Richard says. He also learned a lot about geology and drilling. A light bulb went off when he heard DOE was looking for borehole disposal of nuclear waste. In 2016, the Mullers founded another for-profit company, Deep Isolation, which has raised $60 million, most recently at a $200 million valuation, to focus on waste disposal. In 2021, they showed they could place and retrieve canisters of fuel, of spent fuel rods in horizontal boreholes a half mile down. All of America's reactor waste could fit in 2,200 holes, they calculate, but not unless Congress unlocks the $51 billion nuclear waste fund built through a tax on nuclear power by overriding a flawed 1987 law requiring it to be used for a yet-to-be-built national waste repository in Yucca Mountain, Nevada. In the meantime, Deep Isolation generated $6 million in revenue last year by working with governments in Bulgaria and Croatia on waste and Soviet-era reactors. In 2022, Richard started investigating boreholes for live reactors after a potential disposal customer asked whether fresh fuel rods accidentally placed in a borehole could go critical, triggering a self-sustaining fission chain reaction. He concluded that a standard fuel assembly wouldn't go critical, but could with the addition of more uranium. Most intriguingly, if it went critical, the surrounding rock would contain the pressure and temperature, limiting any danger. That's when the Mullers launched Deep Fission. It felt like the universe was telling us something, Liz says. Richard used his retirement savings to bootstrap the company until the outside investors trickled in. Pablo Holman, whose small angel fund was an early investor, marvels at the idea's potential for faster regulatory review and deployment. A regulatory hack, he calls it. A decade ago, Holman worked on reactor design at Terra Power, the Bill Gates-backed venture, which only this March, 18 years after it was founded, got NRC approval to build an 840-megawatt reactor. It might go online by 2032. The Mullers are fast-tracking going public, too. Last year, Liz spearheaded reverse mergers with public shell companies for both Deep Fission and Deep Isolation, soon to culminate in public listings. As for Deep Fission's potential customers, the Mullers say data center builders have expressed interest in a total of 800 reactors, generating 12.5 gigawatts. More than New York City uses. We have to build fast enough to meet data center demand before they decide to go with something else, Liz says. They're also eyeing a Pentagon project to develop micro-reactors for military bases. What could go wrong? Not much, claims Richard, who co-authored a 2021 paper with four geophysicists, calculating that even if an earthquake hit one of the reactors buried a mile deep, it would take 500,000 years for radiation to migrate 1,000 feet through the rock, and not enough would get through to pollute the groundwater. The borehole solves it all, he said. There's no safer place for a reactor than with a mile of rock pressing in. Not all residents of Parsons, Kansas, are convinced. It's going to be us who take the risks and have to live with the consequences of their actions, Marjorie Reynolds told a small crowd at a public meeting she organized in February to rally opposition to Deep Fission's plans. But with the site zoned for nuclear, once Deep Fission gets its approvals from DOE and the state, quote, there's not really an avenue to block it, says Brad Reams, executive director at Great Plains Industrial Park. And other local leaders are enthusiastic. I see it as a generational opportunity for Parsons. We really need to be open to it, says Tom Shaw, a city commissioner and former mayor. Naturally, the Mullers already have a plan for safe disposal of spent fuel rods from mile-deep reactors. Instead of pulling them out of the hole, they'll pour in a mix of cement and rock to seal it all in place, Richard says, so the earth doesn't even know it's there. And the final thought is from Leslie DeWan. She says, a nuclear power reactor is just a fancy way of boiling water. And we will finish off with this article called Conversation, AI's Big Guy. Sam Altman is crushing the game of life. Consider OpenAI's chief executive, 40, seemingly holds all the cards in the hottest industry, has been accused of making up the rules as he goes, and tells Forbes that he feels like I'm playing for bonus points. Can you blame him? With $13 billion in revenue, a $500 billion valuation, and more than 800 million weekly ChatGPT users, OpenAI has transformed into a tech behemoth in just a few years. What's fascinating about Altman isn't that he's the best engineer in the room, it's that he understands leverage, noted Johan Balak on LinkedIn. We're entering an era where the most powerful builders are not necessarily the ones writing the deepest code, but the ones designing the underlying infrastructure others will build on. That's where long-term power sits. And with that, that's all the time that we have for today's reading of Forbes. This was the World Billionaires 2026 edition. Thank you so much for listening, and have a great rest of your day.
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0: Here's the forecast for the Boston and South Shore area on the Talking Information Center from the National Weather Service. For today, mostly sunny, temperatures in the upper 80s. Overnight, partly cloudy, temperatures in the lower 70s. Back to sun on Friday, temperatures into the mid-80s. The sun rose this morning at 5:07, setting at 8:21 this evening. 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
11: This is Gene with the BBC World News for Thursday, June 11, 2026. Three Indian sailors killed in U.S. strike on oil tanker. Three Indian sailors have been confirmed killed after the U.S. military struck a tanker in the Gulf of Oman, which it accused of violating its blockade on Iranian ports. The MT Setabello came under attack on Wednesday with 24 Indian crew on board, of whom 21 were rescued. In a post on X, India's shipping minister, Sarbananda Sonowal, said the three men's bodies would be brought home soon. The U.S. has struck three ships in the Gulf this week, all with Indian crew on board. On Thursday, Delhi said all 20 crew on the Jalveer were safe after a strike off Oman. 3 days earlier, the 24 Indian crew on sanctioned oil tanker the Maravex were rescued before it sank. CENTCOM confirmed it struck both ships. India's Ministry of Ports, Shipping, and Waterways Additional Secretary Mukesh Mangal said the three seamen on board the Setabello, who died, were Aditya Sharma, a cadet, Shivanand Churashiva, a fitter, and Patnala Suresh, a chief engineer. In a post on X, the U.S. Central Command said one of its aircraft fired precision munitions into the engine room of the tanker after the crew repeatedly failed to follow directions. On Monday, U.S. forces hit the Maravex, also a Palau-flagged oil tanker, in the Gulf of Oman after it failed to comply with U.S. instructions, CENTCOM said. All 24 crew were rescued by the Omani military, Indian authorities said. Ministry of External Affairs spokesperson Randhir Jaiswal said when the Palau-flagged Setabello was struck, India lodged a strong protest with the U.S. We called in the American CDA, that is, Chargé d'Affaires, and informed them of our deepest concerns about the ongoing incidents of attacks, he added. But on Thursday, Ministry of External Affairs Additional Secretary Asim Mahajan said a third vessel, the Guinea-Bissau-flagged MT Jalvir, had come under attack in the vicinity of Shanas Port in Oman. He said the Royal Navy of Oman was helping evacuate the crew. Although the three vessels involved in incidents were foreign-flagged, a majority of their crew were Indians. Rajesh Sharma, father of Aditya Sharma, a cadet on board the Cetabello, who died in the strike, told the BBC that the family was waiting for his body to be returned to them. He said his son was due to return home in May, but his duty got extended. He added that he had last spoken to his son on Sunday. He questioned why the captain, that is, of the tanker, chose to go near the Strait of Hormuz and called for an inquiry. Who was responsible for the deaths of the three Indian sailors? The circumstances that led to the deaths must be investigated, he said. The U.S. military blocked access to Iran's ports after Tehran effectively closed the Strait of Hormuz, through which some 20% of the world's oil and gas supplies are transported during the ongoing conflict. U.S. forces have disabled 8 vessels and redirected 134 others since initiating the blockade on April 13, according to CENTCOM. The Indian government has maintained that targeting of commercial shipping and civilian infrastructure in the region must end. Manoj Yadav, General Secretary of the Forward Seamen's Union of India, or FSUI, had earlier told the BBC that they had begun reaching out to the families of the sailors to inform them about their deaths. Yadav told the Economic Times newspaper that he refused to believe that the U.S. lacked information regarding the nationalities of the people on board those ships. If the ships failed to heed their instructions, detaining them was a viable alternative, he said. According to India's shipping ministry, there are at present 562 Indian seafarers on Indian-flagged vessels, including 329 in the Gulf region west of Hormuz and 233 in the Gulf of Oman east of Hormuz. There are more than 18,000 Indian seafarers in total in the whole Gulf region, Mangal said on Thursday. Meanwhile, tensions between Iran and the U.S. showed no signs of easing. Both countries have exchanged strikes for a second consecutive day, putting more strain on a fragile ceasefire arrived upon in April. On Wednesday, President Donald Trump had threatened to hit Iran hard, saying it was taking too long to sign a peace deal and was playing Americans for suckers. The war began on February 28 after the U.S. and Israel launched strikes on Iran that killed the country's supreme leader. Iran responded by launching attacks on Israel and U.S. allied states in the Gulf. The fighting escalated quickly across the region, with Lebanon drawn into the conflict in March. El Nino underway and threatens weather extremes, scientists say. El Nino, the natural Pacific weather pattern that pushes up global temperatures, has officially begun, U.S. scientists say. The U.S. National Oceanic and Atmospheric Administration, or NOAA, NOAA, has declared that El Nino conditions are now underway in the tropical Pacific, with sea surface temperatures having risen sharply in recent months. Many forecasts suggest this could end up as a so-called super El Nino and even be among the strongest ever recorded. Coming on top of decades of human-caused warming, it could bring another record-hot year, most likely in 2027, with disruption to weather, food supplies, and economies running well into that year. This announcement by NOAA is not a surprise, as forecasters have expected this warning phase after the cooler sister pattern, La Niña, ended earlier this year. Sea surface temperatures in the central and tropical Pacific have now passed the 0.5 degrees Celsius above average threshold that U.S. scientists use to define an El Nino event. El Nino conditions developed over the past month, as shown by above average sea surface temperatures across the central to eastern equatorial Pacific Ocean, the agency said. NOAA has also seen the winds above the equatorial Pacific begin to shift, a sign that the atmosphere is now responding to the warmer ocean, not just the ocean warming on its own. What has surprised the researchers is how confident the computer models already are about its strength. El Niño's intensity is measured by how far sea surface temperatures rise above average in a key zone of the Pacific. A strong event is defined as more than 1.5 Celsius above average, a very strong one above 2 degrees Celsius. According to NOAA's June outlook, there is a 63% chance of a very strong El Nino during November through January that would rank among the largest El Nino events in the historical record going back to 1950, the agency said. The three strongest events since then have been in 1982-83, 1997-98, and 1915-16. Some of the latest U.S. and European models go further, showing temperatures in the tropical Pacific potentially climbing more than 3 degrees Celsius above average by the end of the year. But the U.S. agency urged some caution on what their strength prediction implies. Even very strong El Nino events do not lead to the expected impact everywhere, but stronger events can more significantly tilt the odds in favor of expected outcomes. The bigger concern is that all this is happening on an already much hotter planet. We do not need to worry about the impacts, said Professor Adam Scaife, head of monthly to decadal prediction at the UK Met Office. The current El Nino is riding on top of a substantial amount of global warming. This means that the actual temperatures in affected regions could well be unprecedented, as the warming from El Nino is being topped up by climate change. A very strong El Nino typically lifts global air temperatures by around 0.2 degrees Celsius, releasing heat stored in the ocean into the atmosphere. That extra blast now lands on a world that is already setting records. The year 2024, the warmest on record, was boosted by an El Nino that was not even especially strong. And despite the cooling drag of a La Niña event, 2025 still came in as the third warmest year on record, hotter even than the Super El Nino year of 2016. At the end of this year and into 2027, we're likely to see very high temperatures globally, Professor Scaife said. In 2027, we're likely to see excess heat on top of the global warming we've already got, and that could easily lead to another year above 1.5 degrees of warming above late 19th century levels. No two El Niños are alike, but the disruption is felt most sharply in the tropics. Flooding is common in northern Peru and southern Ecuador, and can reach parts of East Africa, Central Asia, and the southern United States. At the same time, the risk of drought and wildfire rises across much of Australia, Indonesia, and northern South America, hitting agriculture and global food stocks. El Niño also tends to suppress Atlantic hurricanes, and forecasters already expect a quieter-than-average season. While that sounds like a good thing, for Central America that leads to a lot less rainfall and potentially drought conditions, said Liz Stevens, professor of climate risk and resilience at the University of Reading. Even the UK feels it, if faintly. El Niño can tilt the odds toward a mild start and cold end to winter, though the links are loose. For many, the forecast is far from abstract. An El Niño declaration is not just another weather forecast. For millions of people, it is a deadly siren to be feared, said Mohamed Adao, director of campaign group Power Shift Africa. It means failed rains, dying crops, rising food prices, and families pushed to the edge yet again. In East Africa especially, this will land on communities already battered by droughts and floods in recent years. Japan's Meteorological Agency, or JMA, takes a similar view to NOAA, judging that El Niño conditions are present. It adds that it is all but certain to last into autumn. Not every agency is ready to call it, though. Australia's Bureau of Meteorology uses a stricter criterion, requiring sea surface temperatures to exceed 0.8 degrees Celsius above average. This week, it said the tropical Pacific was, quote, approaching El Niño conditions, with central Pacific temperatures already crossing its thresholds, but it stopped short of formally declaring the event had begun. It expects El Niño to develop later this year and says it could be strong. El Niño occurs every 2 to 7 years and usually lasts about a year. There is still no conclusive proof that climate change is making these events stronger or more frequent, but a warming world can supercharge their effects. Knicks fans go wild as New York team makes biggest comeback in NBA Finals history. A star-studded crowd saw the New York Knicks record the biggest comeback in NBA Finals history on Wednesday night, beating the San Antonio Spurs by 1 point in the last 1.2 seconds of the game after trailing by 29 points. It was Game 4 of the feverish best-of-seven NBA Finals, the first finals the Knicks have hosted in 27 years. The final score of 107-106 means the Knicks now enjoy a 3-1 lead and are just one win away from a famous series victory. Famous and not-so-famous fans erupted in chants of O.G., O.G., for player O.G. Anunoby, that is, Anunoby, who scored the winning points when, after inbounding the ball, he rescued a failed three-point attempt and tapped the ball into the basket. Taylor Swift, Timothy Chalamet, and director Spike Lee were all watching in the Madison Square Garden arena. New York Mayor Zohran Mamdani posted on X, in all caps, "Speechless," while Swift, who was wearing a T-shirt that said Stevie Nicks, a play on the name of the team and the Fleetwood Mac frontwoman, jumped for joy as she left the court, stopping to be twirled by one of the Knicks, that is, one of the Knicks' city dancers. Knicks coach Mike Brown said O.J. Anunoby's move has to be the most iconic shot in the history of New York basketball. It was just unbelievable. This season has represented a stunning reversal of fortune for the Knicks, who haven't been in the finals since 1999, when they lost to the Spurs. New Yorkers have been out on the streets celebrating each win. The city is electric, a fan told the BBC earlier in the week. New York has been decorated in a Knicks theme from the top of the Empire State Building to the paws of the marble lions outside the New York Public Library's Fifth Avenue branch. I can't say I've ever seen anything like this before, because in 1999 I was 4 years old. I'm just trying to soak it all in, resident Saul, 31, told the BBC earlier this week, saying he couldn't be more excited. After Wednesday's result, the team need to win just one more game to win the national championship for the first time since 1993. Their first chance will come on Saturday night when they will play Game 5 in San Antonio. But comebacks can work both ways. San Antonio may be the new underdogs, but they could still win if they take the next three games. The furious dispute over what caused Air India Flight 171 to crash. It was a hot and dry afternoon on June 12 last year when Air India Flight 171 left the terminal at Sardar Vallabhbhai Patel Airport in Ahmedabad in the western Indian state of Gujarat. Settling into their seats for the 9.5-hour journey to London were 230 passengers, including 169 Indian nationals and 53 Britons. Looking after them were 10 cabin crew. On the flight deck were Captain Sumit Sabarwal, a pilot with decades of experience, and his younger colleague, First Officer Clive Kunder. Just 32 seconds after takeoff, the plane crashed, killing all but one of those on board. Another 19 people on the ground were also killed. CCTV footage from the airport and a social media video show the aircraft taking off in what looks like a normal fashion, but rather than gain height, it appears to hang in the air before gliding gently downwards. It disappears from view behind buildings and trees. Seconds later, a huge cloud of flame and black smoke appears, and the magnitude of the disaster becomes apparent. What is not at all clear from the footage, however, is what actually caused the crash. Finding out why so many people died is the job of India's Aircraft Accident Investigation Bureau, or AAIB, part of the country's Ministry of Civil Aviation. Under international law, as set out in Annex 13 of the Convention on International Civil Aviation, the country in which an accident occurs is directly responsible for the official investigation. Other parties, including the country where the aircraft or its engines were built, can also take an active part as accredited representatives. In the case of A1171, that means the U.S. National Transportation Safety Board, or NTSB. The NTSB sent a delegation, which included technical experts from Boeing, which made the plane itself, and GE Aerospace, which built the engines, as well as the U.S. aviation regulator, the Federal Aviation Administration. According to Annex 13, the sole objective of the investigation of an accident or incident shall be the prevention of accidents or incidents. It is not the purpose of this activity to apportion blame or liability. Nevertheless, there is a great deal at stake. For Boeing, a company already reeling from years of safety scandals, it is about the integrity of one of its premium products, the 787 Dreamliner, an aircraft with a hitherto impeccable safety record. Air India, a loss-making airline belonging to the Tata Group, can ill afford to see its brand tarnished. Families of those who died, meanwhile, want to know what really happened to their loved ones. The final conclusions of the investigation have yet to be published, although more could become apparent in the coming days. But it has already generated intense controversy, which has exposed deeper questions about the way inquiries into major air incidents are carried out. So can national authorities be trusted to conduct investigations that critics say are vulnerable to perceptions of political pressure and corporate influence? In theory, the inquiry should be impartial and informative, a learning process focused solely on improving passenger safety. But in the case of A1171, the information revealed by the investigation so far has triggered a major backlash from safety campaigners, pilots groups, and lawyers acting for the bereaved relatives. A key factor in this has been the preliminary report issued by the AAIB a month after the accident. The 15-page document did not draw any conclusions about the causes of the crash or make any recommendations. Nonetheless, just two short paragraphs generated a great deal of controversy. First, it was noted that according to the aircraft's flight data recorder, the two fuel cutoff switches, normally used when starting the engines before a flight and shutting them down afterwards, transitioned from the run to the cutoff position seconds after takeoff. This would have deprived the engines of fuel, causing them to lose thrust rapidly. The report then says, in the cockpit voice recording, one of the pilots is heard asking the other, "Why did he cut off?" The other pilot responded that he did not do so. This brief statement, provided without a transcript or any indication of who was speaking, sparked intense speculation about the actions of the pilots. Newsweek, for example, focused on the troubling possibility that a seasoned captain may have deliberately doomed his jet and nearly 250 lives. Former NTSB Chairman Robert Sumwalt told CBS News the report showed this was not a problem with the airplane or the engines. Instead, somebody in the cockpit shut the fuel off to those engines. A few days later, the Wall Street Journal weighed in. Citing people familiar with the matter, it claimed that recordings of dialogue between the pilots suggested it was the captain, Sumit Sabharwal, who had flipped the fuel switches. It is important to note that this was merely a preliminary report, and within days the AAIB issued a statement condemning selective and unverified reporting in the international press as irresponsible. It urged the public and the media to refrain from spreading premature narratives that risk undermining the integrity of the investigative process. By then, arguably, the damage had already been done. When a pilot is alive and he can defend himself, says Captain C.S. Randhawa, president of the Federation of Indian Pilots, or FIP, When the pilot is dead, all the agencies can collude, and they put the blame on the pilot to save the manufacturer. And this is seen the world over. It's not the first time. His organization, which represents around 6,000 pilots, condemned the preliminary report as irrevocably compromised. Together with Sumit Sabharwal's 91-year-old father, Pushkar Raj Sabharwal, they took their concerns to India's Supreme Court, demanding a judicial investigation into the crash. Former UK air incident investigator Tim Atkinson agrees that there is always a temptation to blame a dead pilot for a serious accident. It's incredibly, incredibly convenient for all concerned, he says. You know, the regulator's off the hook, the operator's off the hook, the manufacturer's off the hook, and that's why you have to push back against it so hard. However, he personally believes that in this case there is no other credible explanation, a view that is common among aviation professionals. I am in absolutely no doubt this is a homicide-suicide, and if you set out to investigate one of those and try to show it is an aviation accident, you'll fail, because it isn't, he explains. Nevertheless, safety campaigners in India and the U.S., along with the FIP, have pushed back vigorously against the pilot suicide theory. They point to reports alleging prior faults with the aircraft, as well as apparent anomalies in the timelines set out in the preliminary report, as evidence that the crash could realistically have been caused by a serious electrical failure. The plane, registered as VTANB, was delivered to Air India in 2014. According to the Foundation for Aviation Safety, a U.S. body led by the former senior Boeing manager turned whistleblower Ed Pearson, it suffered from a series of serious electrical problems throughout its lifetime. Air India denies this. Documents seen by the BBC show an incident of, quote, burning in one of the plane's main power panels in 2022. Air India says repairs were carried out in accordance with Boeing-approved maintenance procedures and that the aircraft was returned to service only after applicable airworthiness requirements had been satisfied. The preliminary report, meanwhile, notes that the aircraft had been permitted to fly with a known fault in its core network, a framework that links the aircraft's computers and associated electronics, and is often described as the central nervous system of the plane. Boeing has referred all questions about what happened to the Indian AAIB. A key theory put forward by campaigners is that the crash may have occurred because a major electrical failure caused the aircraft's main flight computers to reboot seconds after takeoff. They say this created a situation where the aircraft's systems briefly believed the plane was actually on the ground, even though it was in the air. A safety system detected dangerous levels of engine thrust, assumed a malfunction, and ordered the fuel supply to be cut off, the theory goes. Under this scenario, fuel switches in the cockpit were not actually touched. The flight data recorder may instead have registered the electronic command to cut the fuel supply rather than the physical movement of switches. Rachel Chitra, an investigative journalist who has published a series of technically detailed articles in India, has promoted this theory. In her work, she points out a series of inconsistencies in the preliminary report. Among these is an account of how the engines attempted to relight after their fuel supply was restored. The report indicates that Engine 1's core deceleration stopped, reversed, and started to progress to recovery. Engine 2 was able to relight but could not arrest core speed deceleration. But Chitra claims her research, which she says is backed up by engineering documents, suggests that any such relight would have been physically impossible at the speed the aircraft had reached and with the power sources available. Meanwhile, lawyers acting on behalf of victims' families have focused on the moment at which an emergency power system began to operate. The Ram Air Turbine, or RAT, is a small propeller which can rotate in the airstream to provide electricity and hydraulic pressure when other systems in the plane fail. On A1171, CCTV footage shows that the RAT had deployed immediately after takeoff. According to the preliminary report, the RAT was providing hydraulic power within 5 seconds of the fuel switches being cut off. However, simulator tests, the results of which have been shared with the BBC, appear to demonstrate that it would actually need 14 to 18 seconds. This would imply that it had actually deployed far earlier, potentially while the aircraft was on the ground and well before the fuel was cut off. Mike Andrews is an attorney with the Beasley Allen Law Firm, which represents the families of 135 victims of the crash. He says the findings raise important questions, which cast doubt over the pilot suicide narrative. The RAT deployment is a symptom of something else going on, he explains. In order for it to be out, something has happened. If it is out prior to the fuel switch allegation, our question still is, why? It is a symptom of something that has gone wrong. Safety consultant and author Eckhard Jahn thinks such controversy in a case like this is inevitable. We have gotten used to safe airline travels, he says, and as a reason for the B787 crash in Ahmedabad is unknown, it rattles the world. Former investigator Tim Atkinson thinks the incredibly complex multiple electrical failure scenario is unrealistic. He believes the physical architecture of the plane's systems would not allow it to happen. For him, the controversy over A1171 comes down to just the difficulty we all have talking about homicide and suicide. Under Annex 13, those investigating a serious air accident are meant to publish a final report within 12 months, if they can. However, this is not always possible. If a final report cannot be issued, an interim report must be published on the anniversary of the accident. This means that India's AAIB must publish an update of some kind by Friday, June 12. There is now widespread doubt that it will be conclusive. In May, India's civil aviation minister muddied the waters when he told reporters the investigation into the crash was into its last stage, and the final report would mostly come after a month. Whatever report is published, it looks highly unlikely to reverse the wave of controversy and cynicism that has already engulfed the A1171 investigation. A great deal of that stems from perceptions that the companies involved are being protected from blame. Boeing certainly can ill afford to see questions raised about the safety of the 787. Although it suffered severe teething problems in its early days, including a major battery fire on one aircraft at Boston Airport in 2013, the 787 has since racked up a very impressive safety record. A-1171 was the first time a 787 had been lost due to an accident. However, production of the plane has proved deeply problematic over the years, with reports of defects and manufacturing problems, while whistleblowers have drawn attention to what they considered to be dangerous practices on the production line. Boeing has consistently denied allowing potentially dangerous planes to enter service. The manufacturer's corporate culture has, however, come under fire thanks to a series of issues involving the smaller 737 MAX, including two fatal crashes. It has been forced by regulators to implement a comprehensive safety and quality improvement plan. Air India, meanwhile, has struggled for years, racking up heavy losses. After being under government ownership until 2022, it was then taken over by the giant Tata Group. This was meant to herald a turnaround, but it has continued to struggle in what has been a difficult environment for the industry as a whole. It cannot afford further damage to its brand. This is not the first time the current system for investigating major air accidents has faced criticism. It has, however, highlighted ongoing concerns about the integrity of high-profile and often politically sensitive inquiries. According to the nonprofit Foundation for Aviation Safety, asking the country where the accident occurs to oversee an investigation can trap the process within local bureaucracies or political pressures. Even more troubling, manufacturers' technical experts, while ostensibly assisting investigators, may face intense pressure to deflect corporate culpability. Diagnosing an extremely complex airplane with an outdated playbook is impossible, says the foundation's executive director, Ed Pearson. Eckhart John points out that the current system is still largely founded on principles set out in 1944. In today's more globalized world, he thinks investigating authorities are having more and more difficulty fulfilling their duties to investigate independently and make solid recommendations in order to improve aviation safety. The International Civil Aviation Organization, ICAO, the UN agency which oversees international air travel, is well aware that investigations can be vulnerable to conflicts of interest. In March, it set out a series of changes to Annex 13. These include giving countries the right to delegate investigations to a third party, as well as a number of steps to improve transparency. The new rules will take effect in late 2028. But according to John, this is just a sticking plaster. Whatever ICAO is trying to change and improve is only transparency. The new rules will take effect in late 2028. But according to John, this is just a sticking plaster. Whatever IC

whether such investigations are even worthwhile in the modern era, given the tremendous cost and effort involved. Among them, former investigator Tim Atkinson. This cycle of an accident happens, you investigate it impartially, make recommendations, prevent future occurrences. It doesn't really happen anymore. The things that prevent people dying these days are nothing to do with that. They're to do with better technology. However, if investigations are to continue, he says, much more transparency is needed, with information being provided much more freely at an early stage. I've always believed that, he says, and I've never seen negative consequences of it. Vance says, Israeli PM Netanyahu has got some things wrong. Israeli Prime Minister Benjamin Netanyahu has, quote, certainly gotten some things wrong, U.S. Vice President J.D. Vance has said, as ties between the two partners in the war against Iran appear to become strained in recent weeks. While Vance would not provide examples, he told CBS News, the BBC's U.S. partner, that Netanyahu aggressively asserts the interests of his country, but that they were not always aligned with those of the U.S. His comments mark a further public admission that relations between the two allies have come under pressure of late. Recently, U.S. President Donald Trump reportedly clashed with the Israeli leader over military action in Lebanon that brought renewed strikes and threatened peace talks with Tehran. The U.S. and Iran exchanged strikes for a second consecutive day overnight, straining a ceasefire between the two nations that has remained in place since April. It came after Trump said Tehran had taken, quote, too long to make a deal to end the war, though the renewed hostilities were triggered by events in Lebanon, where Israel has continued an operation aimed at the Iranian-backed armed group Hezbollah. Last week, Trump told an Axios journalist that he had called Netanyahu effing crazy in a phone conversation, saying he had been a little perturbed at his constantly fighting with Lebanon. In an interview due to air on Sunday, Vance said Prime Minister Netanyahu, look, he governs a country that has obviously been a very close partner of the United States. But even when we've been close partners, sometimes we have interests that are perfectly aligned, and sometimes we have interests that are misaligned. And what I've seen with the Prime Minister is that he aggressively asserts is the interest of his country. Sometimes that means we're on the same page. Sometimes it means we're not. The U.S. Vice President went on to say that it was the job of Trump administration to focus on what was in America's best interest. And where that diverges, we, unfortunately for the Israelis, have to choose the side of the American people. Asked for examples of instances in which Netanyahu had gotten things wrong, Vance said, those conversations sometimes are better left in private. Trump has typically been an ardent proponent of Israel during both his terms in the White House, but his attempts to extricate himself from a potentially drawn-out and increasingly costly conflict in the Middle East have been frustrated by Israel's ongoing operation in Lebanon. Tehran is demanding that any peace agreement also covers Lebanon, which Israel has argued was not part of the ceasefire struck 2 months ago, and threatened to suspend peace talks before the renewed strikes began. Israel has conducted strikes across Lebanon and occupied a significant portion of the south of the country in a bid to beat back Hezbollah fighters who launched strikes on northern Israel

0: shortly after the Iran war began, in retaliation for an Israeli strike that killed Iran's supreme leader. At least 3,696 people have been killed in the conflict, according to Lebanon's health ministry, while Israeli authorities say 30 soldiers and 4 civilians have been killed on both sides of the border. Trump is seeking a deal that would reopen the Strait of Hormuz, ending a global energy crisis caused by an Iranian blockade, and limit Iran's nuclear program, a long-held ambition of the U.S. president. The souring of relations reflects sentiments in the U.S. Opinion polling suggests the Iran war is increasingly unpopular among Americans who will vote in midterm elections this November and who are taking a dimmer view of Israel. Netanyahu, too, faces elections this year in which he will have to convince Israeli voters that he is winning the war with Iran and its regional proxies. Netanyahu, for his part, has sought to downplay any rift with the Trump administration. Sometimes we have, as in the best of families, you have these tactical disagreements, he told CNBC last week. We always find a way to work them out, and we do so as great friends. Opening of long-awaited U.S.-Canada bridge delayed again. The long-awaited opening of a new bridge connecting the U.S. and Canada has been delayed yet again, according to the Canadian organization in charge of construction. A ribbon-cutting ceremony had been scheduled for Friday to honor the new Gordie Howe International Bridge, named for the Canadian hockey legend who played for the Detroit Red Wings in the NHL. Canada and the United States have agreed to delay the opening of the bridge, taking the necessary time to resolve any outstanding issues, said Chuck Andari of the Windsor-Detroit Bridge Authority, or WBA. Canadian Prime Minister Mark Carney said earlier this week that the bridge might not open on time, but there was, quote, no big drama. In a statement, Andari said the bridge would be a vital economic link for Canada and the United States, and that the two sides were taking a collaborative approach to set an opening date. The organization did not explain the latest delays and when the ribbon-cutting ceremony or the actual opening will take place. Earlier this week, Carney said everyone was working hard to make sure the bridge is open as soon as possible. If it takes a little longer, it'll take a little longer, he said. Construction for the project, connecting the Canadian province of Ontario to the U.S. state of Michigan, began in 2018, but has proven contentious for the countries for more than a decade. The bridge faced several delays due to the COVID-19 pandemic, as well as threats from U.S. President Donald Trump to shut it down. In February, Trump demanded that Canada share authority and ownership of the bridge, which was built by the Windsor-Detroit Bridge Authority, a Canadian federal crown corporation wholly owned by the government but operating at arm's length. Drew Dilkins, mayor of Windsor, the Canadian city where the bridge begins, said he was informed the ribbon-cutting ceremony and opening had been canceled but was not given a reason. He said he believed Trump was the reason behind the delay. I think that would be the only logical conclusion, that Donald Trump didn't want it to open, and therefore it shall not open, he told the BBC. The bridge is fully built and ready to open. The BBC has contacted the White House for comment. The Maroon family, the American owners of the neighboring Ambassador Bridge, also connecting Detroit to Canada, has lobbied Trump to stop construction of the bridge. The family argued that it infringed on their exclusive ability to collect tolls. The Ambassador is one of the few privately owned crossings. Wilkins said he understood the Maroon family's goals of protecting their business, but he said the bridge was designed in part for safety purposes, to have another crossing in case of a catastrophic incident on the Ambassador Bridge, as well as a response to increased trade between the two countries. Wilkins, along with officials in Michigan, including Democratic Governor Gretchen Whitmer and Senator Alyssa Slotkin, said the bridge will bring jobs and other economic benefits for the two countries. The project was negotiated by former Michigan Governor Rick Snyder, a Republican, and is estimated to have cost $6.4 billion. The delay of the bridge opening comes after a year of tensions between Canada and the U.S. during Trump's return to office. Last year, Trump launched a trade war with Canada and several other allies when he imposed new tariffs, while he has also angered the northern U.S. neighbor by suggesting he wants to make Canada a 51st state. This week, during trade talks, Trump said he was not sure he would renew the U.S.-Mexico-Canada agreement, the trade pact uniting the three North American economies for several decades. The trade tensions have spilled over into unrelated areas. Last year, Canadian travel to the U.S. plunged by 20%, costing the U.S. economy more than $4 billion. According to estimates by the U.S. Travel Association. Wilkins said he and many other Canadians have been protesting the Trump administration with their wallets, such as avoiding travel to the U.S. He was hopeful that opening the bridge would give a small boost to relations between two countries that have been allies for a century. "We want to get back to normal," he said. "Having this opportunity to release a little steam out of the valve and allow people just to live their lives in a different way by being able to ride their bike or walk across the bridge, I think will help, in some very small way, ease some of the tension that exists locally." An Everest guide's miraculous survival raises questions for tourism industry. A cleaning team was combing Mount Everest's perilous upper slopes for rubbish last Thursday after a busy climbing season when they spotted a man in a bright blue summit suit crawling at the foot of the Khumbu Icefall, widely regarded as one of the most dangerous sections of the world's highest peak. It was Hilary Dawa Sherpa, a climbing guide who got separated from his clients when descending the mountain 6 days earlier. He had been presumed dead, yet another life claimed by Everest's treacherous slopes. By the time the 57-year-old reappeared, his family had already begun funeral rites for him. Although frostbitten and thoroughly spent, Hilary Dawa could still sit upright and talk to those who found him, before he was airlifted to a hospital in Kathmandu, Nepal's capital. News of his miraculous survival made international headlines and sent shockwaves throughout the mountaineering community. However, it also raises troubling questions for the booming high-altitude tourism industry and shines a spotlight on the deadly risks Sherpas who work on Mount Everest face. Himalayan Traverse Adventure, the company that Hilary Dawa was working for, maintains that all its processes in handling the incident were above board and that poor weather hampered rescue efforts. But many are asking whether the company, known for offering packages below market rates, has done enough to look after their guides. Hillary Dawa was a camp cook. Why then was he leading clients up the mountain? Why was a search launched over only 3 days after he disappeared? And would it have begun sooner if he had been a client and not a guide? The Sherpa's family has filed a police report accusing HTA of negligence, and Nepal's tourism department is investigating the incident. This has been Gene reading the BBC World News for Thursday, June 11, 2026.
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2: Here's the forecast for the Boston and South Shore area on the Talking Information Center from the National Weather Service. For today, mostly sunny, temperatures in the upper 80s. Overnight, partly cloudy, temperatures in the lower 70s. Back to sun on Friday, temperatures into the mid-80s. The sun rose this morning at 5:07, setting at 8:21 this evening. 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
4: I'm that Marshal, Matt Dillon. 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
8: 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And Framingham.
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10: Hello, this is Jean at the Talking Information Center, reading news stories from Reuters for Thursday, June 11, 2026. Iran fights to keep Lebanon as leverage in high-stakes U.S. deal, by Samia Nakul, Maya Gabeli, Tom Perry, and Leila Bassam. Beirut. Iran is waging a calculated campaign to preserve Lebanon as its last bastion of influence on the Mediterranean, tying the country's fate to a grand bargain with Washington as it seeks to end Hezbollah's war with Israel on its own terms, not Beirut's. That effort is colliding with a historic U.S.-sponsored negotiating track between Lebanon and Israel, aimed at ending decades of conflict along their frontier and redefining the balance of power in a country long caught between regional foes. Yet Beirut is not backing down. President Joseph Aoun told Reuters on Wednesday that Lebanon's future is in the hands of the Lebanese, not Iran nor Israel, casting the negotiations as a struggle for Lebanon's sovereignty. Cooperation with Iran is one thing, but we do not accept that the Iranians dictate to us, Aoun said. We are a sovereign state. Iran cannot speak in our name. We do not accept that Lebanon becomes a field for other people's wars. I am determined to proceed with a diplomatic track, he added. There is no military solution. We have no choice but to negotiate to end this conflict, and neither do the Israelis. Still, Lebanon finds itself at an impasse. Hezbollah has publicly rejected direct talks with Israel, calling them shameless, but Aoun said the group had not presented the government with its own roadmap to end the crisis. He warned that if Hezbollah chose to remain on a war footing, the Shiite group would harm the very community it claims to defend, prolonging a conflict that erupted on March 2 in parallel to the Iran war and has strained Lebanon's sectarian and political fault lines. Tehran, meanwhile, has made a ceasefire in Lebanon a condition for any broader deal with Washington, giving it leverage over a process from which it is formally excluded. Lebanon has become all the more important for Iran since the ouster of Syrian President Bashar al-Assad, a main pillar of Tehran's axis of resistance in late 2024. Lebanon is the ground zero of Iran's resistance narrative, said Andreas Krieg at the School of Security Studies at King's College London, describing it as Tehran's primary front line against Israel and a base for operations across the Levant. This week's Iranian strike on Israel, in retaliation for an attack on Beirut's southern suburbs, underlined that posture, signaling Tehran's willingness to enforce red lines, particularly in Lebanon, Krieg said. It marked the first time Tehran has intervened directly in a Hezbollah-Israel war. An Iranian official said those red lines include any effort to weaken Hezbollah, normalize strikes on Lebanon, or target Shiite areas. The message has been conveyed to Washington and Tel Aviv, the official said, along with a warning that continued hostilities could derail ceasefire efforts and risk wider regional fallout, including threats to maritime choke points. A Lebanese source familiar with the U.S. talks said Tehran was angered by Beirut's decision to negotiate independently with Israel, which it saw as stripping Iran of a key bargaining chip in its standoff with Washington. Meanwhile, the talks in Washington have produced little visible progress. At their core lies a stark divide. Lebanon is demanding a durable ceasefire as the basis for negotiations leading to a full Israeli withdrawal and the return of hundreds of thousands of displaced civilians under Lebanese army supervision. Israel wants Hezbollah dismantled as a military force, at least in southern Lebanon, and proof of its removal before relinquishing occupied territory. Two Lebanese officials, speaking on condition of anonymity, described the talks with Israel as tortuous. 5 hours into a meeting last week, Lebanese negotiators concluded Israel was not prepared to make concessions. Chief negotiator Simon Karam informed U.S. mediators that talks should be paused and left the room. The meeting resumed only after the direct intervention of U.S. Secretary of State Marco Rubio and Vice President J.D. Vance. That produced what the Lebanese officials described as a last-minute take-it-or-leave-it proposal, short on detail. It proposed a ceasefire contingent on Hezbollah's cessation of hostilities and withdrawal from southern Lebanon as a first step. Like an earlier ceasefire announcement in April, it did not explicitly refer to Israeli troop withdrawal. Rubio accused Iran this month of trying to stymie the talks. For upcoming talks this month, Beirut is proposing parallel tracks, an Israeli withdrawal, and the gradual extension of Lebanese state authority. Lebanese officials say both tracks must proceed simultaneously. A ceasefire would trigger a 24-hour deadline for Hezbollah to begin withdrawing to allow for pilot zones to be established, beginning around Beaufort Castle, they said. Zone by zone, Israeli troops would withdraw, Lebanese troops would deploy, and displaced civilians would begin returning, backed by international reconstruction efforts. Hezbollah swiftly rejected the plan, publicly describing it as surrender to Israeli terms. A Lebanese source familiar with Hezbollah's position said the Washington track would lead nowhere, pitting an Israel unwilling to halt its offensive against a Lebanese delegation with no authority over the group. The real negotiations, he said, would only begin once a ceasefire emerges from a U.S.-Iran deal, when Lebanon would push for Israeli withdrawal and Israel for security arrangements that address Hezbollah's weapons, an issue the group's leadership is not ready to confront while war continues. Beirut's position, the two officials say, is fortified by growing Western and Arab backing and rare domestic consensus outside the Shiite community, supporting an independent national track free from Iranian tutelage. The government must now try to navigate a path between Israel's insistence on dismantling Hezbollah and Iran's determination to preserve it as a regional lever. Continued deadlock risks entrenching a new reality in South Lebanon, potentially preventing the return of large segments of the Shiite population. Israel to allocate $338 million for West Bank settlement expansion, Rights Group says. By Reuters. Jerusalem. Israel is expected to approve on Thursday the allocation of 1 billion shekels, $337.8 million, to build new settlements and connect them to infrastructure in the occupied West Bank, Israeli anti-settlement group Peace Now said. The plan is being promoted by Israel's far-right finance minister, Bezalel Smotrich, a proponent of Israeli settlement expansion, who has said he wants to bury the idea of Palestinian statehood. According to Israeli Prime Minister Benjamin Netanyahu's cabinet schedule, ministers are expected to discuss the establishment of temporary sites that have already been approved in the West Bank. The schedule did not say whether the ministers would approve new funding. Netanyahu's office did not immediately respond to a request for comment. About 700,000 Israeli settlers live among 2.7 million Palestinians in the West Bank and East Jerusalem. Israel annexed East Jerusalem in 1980, a move not recognized by most countries, but has not formally extended sovereignty over the West Bank. UN bodies and most countries view the West Bank settlements as illegal, citing international conventions. Israel disputes this, saying a Jewish presence has always existed in the West Bank for thousands of years. In a statement, Peace Now said the cabinet vote would bypass the standard settlement planning process. It said the settlements in question had been approved by Netanyahu's government over the past 3 years. Both Peace Now and the news website Axios, citing a draft resolution, said the allocation of funds would include construction of infrastructure, such as access roads, land preparation, sewage systems, water connections, and related works, as well as temporary residential compounds. A spokesperson for Smotrich, the finance minister, did not provide specifics, but said the cabinet vote would strengthen Israeli settlements and that these are not new settlements, but rather existing sites. Smotrich last week announced a major expansion by more than 2,000 homes of three Jewish settlements in the West Bank. Palestinians and many countries view the settlements as a primary obstacle to peace, saying they eat into West Bank land that could make up a potential state of Palestine. The expansion of settlements and smaller settler outposts has been accompanied in recent years by a rise in Israeli settler violence, with settlers staging sometimes deadly attacks on Palestinians. Iran and Ukraine loom over G7 as France accommodates Trump. By John Irish, Michelle Rose, and Andrea Shalal. Paris. Wars in the Middle East and Ukraine are set to dominate next week's Group of Seven summit, as host France crafts an agenda aimed at projecting unity and avoiding confrontation with U.S. President Donald Trump. The June 15 to 17 gathering in Evian-les-Bains, on the shore of Lake Geneva, brings together the leaders of France, Britain, Canada, Germany, Italy, Japan, and the United States, alongside the European Union. With Trump struggling to end a war that has disrupted the global economy, and frustrated with European allies he deems to have failed him in the Gulf and grown over-reliant on the U.S. for their security needs, diplomats say crisis management will be the focus. No breakthrough decisions are thus expected on key issues, which also include tackling global economic imbalances and sourcing critical minerals outside China. The grouping, founded half a century ago, has traditionally addressed economic and geopolitical challenges with broad consensus. But that cohesion has frayed since Trump returned to the White House in 2025. Having already shifted the dates to accommodate Trump's birthday plans for cage fighting on the White House lawn, French officials, like other recent summit hosts, have set the bar low, suggesting it will be a success if Trump just stays for the whole event, having left the 2025 version early. Macron has gone out of his way to have an agenda that is designed to appeal to the sort of things President Trump wants, said Josh Lipsky, chair of international economics at the Atlantic Council. The tempo may be dictated by events in the Middle East. A fragile ceasefire between the U.S. and Iran is under strain, and securing even an interim accord that delays tackling harder issues such as Iran's nuclear program is proving arduous. Trump wants Iran to reopen the Strait of Hormuz, a choke point for global oil and gas shipments. Tehran is demanding that the U.S. end its blockade on Iranian ports and release frozen Iranian assets, and that Israel cease its attack on the Iranian-backed Hezbollah militia in Lebanon. Diplomats say Trump's mood may hinge on whether he can get an accord done before the summit. In recent months, he has lashed out at some of the U.S.'s closest allies in NATO for their unwillingness to support his Gulf campaign. One senior diplomat from a G7 member said an accord might allow the group to put months of tension with the U.S. behind them. France has invited Saudi Arabia, the United Arab Emirates, and Qatar, all directly harmed by the war, to the summit, along with Egypt, a key player in mediation efforts. Also invited is Ukrainian President Volodymyr Zelensky. Negotiations to end Russia's war with Ukraine have stalled, and Zelensky wants a fresh push and is pressing for Europe to play a bigger role. Zelensky frets that the conflict in Iran has diverted U.S. attention. Meanwhile, dynamics on the battlefield have shifted, with Ukrainian drones striking deeper into Russian territory to cut battlefield supply lines and hobble energy infrastructure. European diplomats see the summit as an opportunity to convince Trump that U.S. proposals for a deal have been too favorable to Moscow. European nations also want to signal that they are willing to engage Moscow while tightening sanctions and boosting military support for Ukraine, emphasizing that they believe Russia, not Kyiv, is blocking progress. What we are increasingly seeing is Europeans beginning to think about a life with less America, said Victor Cha, head of geopolitics and foreign policy at Washington's Center for Strategic and International Studies. French officials have dropped plans for a sweeping final communique, opting instead for narrower joint statements on areas such as critical minerals, migration, and drug trafficking. Asuka Tatabayashi, senior analyst at Mizuho Bank in Tokyo, said the Japanese government and its major companies had for more than a decade built up stockpiles of critical minerals and shown they could weather supply shocks. "It's one of the few fields that the U.S. actually comes to Japan for advice on," Tatabayashi said. She urged the G7 to agree to a substantive initiative on critical minerals, such as minimum pricing, sharing of stockpiles, or joint development projects, but said the differences among them were still wide. Paris has used its presidency to push for action on global macroeconomic imbalances, a long-standing U.S. concern, before Washington takes the chair of the G20 this year and the G7 next. France has framed the issue as a shared responsibility, in that China overproduces, the United States overconsumes, and Europe underinvests. Brazil, India, Kenya, and South Korea have been invited to the G7 to join the discussion, while Macron has urged China to boost its own consumption. "None of that solves the problem, but the first step is recognizing that you have one," said Lipsky. "This has been discussed for years, but not collectively within the G7. Ukraine's drone commander wants to cut Crimea off from Russia, by Olena Harmash and Sergei Karazi. Close to the front line, Ukraine. Deep in an underground bunker, where walls of screens stream live data from across the battlefield, the commander of Ukraine's drone forces is poring over terabytes of information to map out his next campaign, cutting Crimea off from Russia. Ukraine's escalating drone strikes across Russian-occupied parts of the country have disrupted military logistics and fuel supplies, prompting authorities last month to introduce fuel rationing in Crimea. Robert Brovdy, commander of Ukraine's unmanned systems forces, said the campaign has reduced the traffic using the Novorossiya Highway, a critical Russian military supply route through occupied southern Ukraine to Crimea, by more than two-thirds over the past month. Within another month, Ukraine would have total control over the road, said Brovdy, who is best known by his call sign Madyar, a nod to his ethnic Hungarian roots. "We will isolate Crimea in the near future," Brovdy told Reuters in his cramped cubicle inside the bunker as he sipped black tea and smoked one cigarette after another. Russia seized the Crimea Peninsula and swaths of eastern Ukraine in 2014. Brovdy described striking vehicles on the exposed highway as easy as shooting partridges in an open field. Russia's defense ministry did not respond to a request for comment on this story. President Vladimir Putin acknowledged last week Ukraine's drone attacks were causing damage but posed no threat to Russia's economy. Military analysts say Ukraine's campaign of mid-range strikes inside Russian-controlled territory has cut supplies to its front line, bringing their advance to a near standstill last month, and weakened its air defenses, opening the way for longer-range strikes that have destroyed oil infrastructure and arms manufacturing deep inside Russia. Brovdy said one of his strategic aims was to force Moscow to pull back troops rather than push forward. "We will create conditions that will make it extremely difficult for any military personnel or those working in the defense industry to remain in Crimea, in the temporarily occupied territories, or use the access routes to them." Over more than 4 years of the war, Brovdy has transformed himself from a wealthy grain trader into one of Ukraine's most effective military commanders. Since he took command of Ukraine's drone forces last June, the 50-year-old has aggressively scaled up their operations. The number of mid-range combat sorties increased 28-fold over the year, while deep strikes into Russian territory increased almost fourfold over the same period, the drone force's commander said. In the first 5 months of this year, the units destroyed 174 Russian air defense complexes worth about $5.4 billion, Brovdy said, clearing their way to other targets. "By systematically targeting Russia's military manpower, oil facilities, and weapons production, Brovdy hopes to inflict losses painful enough to undermine Moscow's ability and willingness to continue the war. We're opening the door to vast spaces where the pain of the war, which is felt in nearly every Ukrainian town, should be felt, including in the consciousness of residents," said Brovdy, dressed in a black cap and black T-shirt. He added that Ukraine has not and will not strike directly at civilians and civilian targets. Russia, in recent weeks, has accused Kyiv of killing dozens of civilians in occupied Ukraine. Michael Kaufman, senior fellow in the Russia and Eurasia program at the Carnegie Endowment, said advances in drone technology made it feasible for Ukraine to cut off Crimea over time. But achieving the broader strategic aim of rolling back Russian forces would still require a coordinated ground offensive. Kaufman added that Russia's own elite drone unit, known as Rubicon, was working hard to neutralize Ukraine's current advantage in mid-range drones. Convicted in absentia in Russia on terrorism charges in March, Brovdy is one of Moscow's highest-valued targets. His air war is conducted from a deep underground location close to the front line. The Reuters team was taken to meet Brovdy in a van with blacked-out windows and LED downstairs. Rows of sleeping pods line a corridor that opens into a room filled with dozens of screens displaying real-time battlefield data. Brightly colored paintings by leading Ukrainian artists, some from Brovdy's private collection, hang alongside captured Russian drones. Brovdy, who comes from Western Ukraine, joined the military as a volunteer at the start of Russia's invasion in 2022. He created his Madyar's Birds unit, now Ukraine's most powerful drone brigade, from scratch. Every strike is filmed, verified, and logged. Monitors on a wall display a detailed scorecard updated in real time. Between 10 and 12 terabytes of information are archived daily for use by future artificial intelligence models. Brovdy, who peppered his comments with black humor, framed the war in business terms. This is our accounting from previous business projects, which we adapted just for military purposes, changed grain carriers, wagons, and grain to types of weapons, ammunition, and our clientele is a little different, he said. With data analysis, Brovdy aims to remove the human factor from warfare. A person can be tired, can be biased, can make mistakes. After his unit racked up one of the military's highest kill rates, Brovdy became a key figure in Kyiv's strategy to target drone power at individual Russian soldiers to compensate for Ukraine's own manpower shortages. In the first 5 months of 2026, drone forces killed more than 50,900 Russian servicemen and hit over 176,500 enemy targets. The average daily kill rate was 337 Russian soldiers and 1,169 enemy targets, data shared by Brovdy said. Brovdy's data also put the average cost of killing one Russian soldier at around $918 over the past year. Reuters could not independently verify the figures. Drone units, which make up 2.5% of Ukraine's armed forces, accounted for roughly a third of Russian losses over the past 12 months, according to their data. The plan is to increase the drone forces to 5% of the army, Brovdy said. By scaling up the use of unmanned aerial vehicles, not just within the drone units, but across the army as a whole, we are significantly increasing the number of targets destroyed. A cracked coffin, a funeral, and the hunt for Ebola's patient zero. By Julia Paravicini, Clement Bonnereau, and Fistan Mahamba. By the time the truck pulled away from the morgue in Bunia, the morning heat hung heavily over the road to Mang Bualu. The body of a 44-year-old Congolese pastor lay inside a wooden coffin strapped into the back of an aging Nissan SUV with the back seats pushed flat. A group of young relatives were crammed in, too, sitting atop the casket. The drive across Ituri province takes about 3 hours, longer when dirt roads are as dry and broken as they were that February day. The four-wheel drive bucked violently, showering dust over the potholes, rocks, and gullies carved into the red earth. By the time the truck reached Mang Bualu, the coffin was cracked after collapsing under the weight of those sitting on it. These are among events being examined by investigators hunting for the patient zero, or earliest infection, of the Ebola epidemic raging in the war-torn Democratic Republic of Congo, according to four experts on the team conducting the health ministry inquiry. The investigators said the casket's rocky journey preceded one of the earliest suspected super-spreader events, the February 4 funeral of the man inside the coffin, Pastor Paluku Makundi Dennis. Health authorities are struggling to catch up with the mushrooming epidemic of a rare Ebola strain that kills 30 to 50% of those infected and has no vaccine or cure. The outbreak has caused about 635 confirmed infections and at least 127 deaths in eastern Congo, according to the country's health ministry. The true toll could be much higher, officials warn. A surveillance epidemiologist on the inquiry estimated the strain, Bunda Bugyo, had been circulating for 4 to 6 months before Congo's outbreak confirmation on May 15. He stressed more work is needed to determine whether Pastor Makundi, who was never tested for Ebola, was infected, and to identify the outbreak's origin, a key step to understanding its scale and preventing further epidemics. Congo's health ministry and Ituri's health authority didn't respond to comment requests. WHO Chief Tedros Adhanom Ghebreyesus declined to comment on Makundi's case and said many outbreak scenarios are being investigated. Reuters pieced together the events surrounding the pastor's funeral in the remote gold mining town of Mangwalu through interviews with doctors, local officials, and victims' relatives, and a review of hospital, burial, and government records. The broken coffin was only the beginning. The corpse was transferred into a new casket by residents who touched the remains before community members converged for the funeral, a perilous move if Makundi had Ebola, because victims' bodies are highly infectious. Within weeks, dozens of deaths were recorded in the locale. The original cracked coffin was meanwhile set ablaze in mysterious circumstances, helping spawn rumors that a curse caused the spreading sickness. A Bunia hospital had diagnosed Makundi with peritonitis, a severe abdominal infection, on February 3, according to three doctors and a nurse there. No samples were taken for Ebola testing, they said, because Congolese officials were unaware of any outbreak. David Heyman, an infectious disease professor at the London School of Hygiene and Tropical Medicine, said peritonitis is one manifestation of a severe Ebola infection, but it was impossible to confirm the case of Makundi's death without testing. The broken coffin carrying the pastor arrived the afternoon of February 4 in Mangwalu, a town of about 130,000 people, many of them transient. Dozens of mourners had gathered at a family compound. Silence fell as the pastor's father, Pascal Kibali, known as Paka, inspected the broken box in the fading light. Before moving to Bunia to become a clergyman, Makundi, better known as Paluku, had been a pillar of Mangwalu's ethnic Nande community and a founder of the local charcoal cooperative, the 70-year-old Kibali said. He recalled thinking, "My eldest son cannot be buried in such a coffin." Relatives hurried to buy a new casket from a local coffin maker. The body was transferred before sunset, and a wake was held at the family compound before a cemetery burial. At traditional Congolese wakes, mourners often touch and kiss the body. It remains unclear whether the tradition was followed in this case. More than 80 relatives, friends, and neighbors assembled at the local cemetery at dusk, according to Edmund Kambali Katuwene, the leader of the town's Nande community. A priest led prayers, urging mourners to reflect on the fragility of life and prepare for their own end, Katuwene said. In the following days, several community members began falling ill, Mangwalu's mayor Sesereki Mandro Israel said. Nearly 50 deaths were recorded within 2 weeks of the burial, he said, with many presenting symptoms of Ebola, fever, vomiting, bleeding. Pastor Makundi's brother, Idi, was among the first. The 36-year-old miner died on February 16 from suspected appendicitis, according to a May 16 situation report by the Provincial Health Authority. Within weeks, another brother and a relative died from suspected hemorrhoids and tuberculosis, respectively, according to the bulletin, which flagged the deaths as needing further investigation. The relatives' deaths preceded at least 108 deaths in Mangwalu between April and May, according to the same report by the Ituri Authority, an arm of the National Health Ministry. Patients in family clusters collapsed with fever, vomiting, diarrhea, and in some cases, hemorrhaging symptoms, it said. The deaths are among those being examined by investigators seeking to map the spread of Ebola, with Makundi's the earliest suspected case, according to the report. The disease, it said, might have smoldered undetected in Mangwalu for months. Congo's health ministry said on June 9 that at least 40 people were confirmed to have died of Ebola in Mangwalu. Aid workers warned the official figures may be incomplete due to limited testing. As tragedy rippled through the community, frightened residents searched for answers. Some turned not to clinics or laboratories, but to the events surrounding Pastor Makundi's burial. As prayers ended and families drifted away from the cemetery in the warm evening, word spread that the damaged coffin had been set ablaze. None of the six relatives and locals interviewed said they witnessed the fire, though all reported seeing the coffin's burnt remains. Pastor Makundi's father and uncle blamed a group of intoxicated youths, but had no further details. The whole family was left stunned and struggling to understand what had happened, they had added. Among the residents, the burned coffin was viewed as an affront to ancestors, community leader Katuene said. The unease had deepened after the burial of Tsongo Kenda Kenda, Makundi's younger brother, when local police intervened during a dispute between relatives over the opening of the coffin, according to the May 16 situation report at the provincial authority. Katuene said family members had argued over where the pre-burial wake should be held and that a relative removed the coffin lid in protest before putting it back on. Such meddling is viewed by many as disrespectful to the dead, Katuene added. For some residents, neighborhood chief administrator Joseph Bayi Mute said, the subsequent deaths were interpreted not as the work of a virus, but a punishment from ancestors angered by what had occurred around the two brothers' burials. Jeremy Rayan Tamalegu, who was working as a mining geology consultant in the same neighborhood as the pastor's family, said the unexplained surge in sickness and death fed into the curse narrative. He saw people in the neighborhood suddenly become ill and die within days. Soon the story took on a life of its own on social media across Mangbualu and the surrounding area. Gallows humor prevailed among the nervous population, even prompting a local music group to record a song about the rumors. One lyric, "We hear a coffin is wandering Mangbualu, leaving devastation behind." The tune helped ignite a TikTok craze across eastern Congo, with users posting videos of coffins appearing to move by themselves along dirt roads or float above terrified residents. By the time provincial health investigators from the Patient Zero Inquiry arrived in Mangbualu in early May, curse rumors spread and some residents had grown hostile towards health workers and officials, one investigator said. The mistrust has turned violent, much as in previous Ebola outbreaks, when many locals have blamed the plague on modern medicine. On May 22, an unspecified number of youths in the nearby village of Mabelendi attacked a response team gathering information about a confirmed Ebola case, according to the epidemiologist on the Patient Zero Inquiry. A day later, assailants set fire to an isolation tent erected by aid workers at Mangbualu General Hospital. It's not just medics being blamed. Pastor Makundi's father, Paka Kibali, said his family has been unjustly accused by some locals of starting the outbreak because of the events around the two burials. "They vandalized my son's coffin and blamed me for the deaths that followed," he said in tears. "Yet I am the victim. It was my son's coffin that was desecrated." Pope Leo says history will condemn leaders who ignore migrant deaths, by Joshua McElwee. Arguineguín, Spain. Pope Leo appealed to world leaders on Thursday to treat migrants more humanely, warning in a visit to Spain's Canary Islands, one of Europe's migration hotspots, that history would condemn those who allowed people fleeing war or poverty to suffer. In what he called an appeal to the conscience of politicians in Europe and the international community, the first U.S. pope said that human dignity has no passport and does not lose its value when crossing a border. "We cannot grow accustomed to counting the dead," said the pope at Gran Canaria's port of Arguineguín, dubbed the Dock of Shame by relief organizations, after some 1,000 migrants were stranded in squalid conditions there in the early months of the coronavirus pandemic. "May history not accuse us of turning the pain of those who suffer into a common sight along our shores. He urged thousands gathered near a memorial to migrants lost at sea. Sooner or later, it will be known whether we protected life or whether we yielded to indifference. Leo, who has adopted a more forceful tone against the direction of global leadership in recent months, recently drew the ire of U.S. President Donald Trump after sharply criticizing his hardline anti-immigrant policies. The Pope is visiting the archipelago off the western coast of Africa as the centerpiece of a week-long tour of Spain, on which he will meet with some 1,000 migrants on Friday. The islands are a destination for migrants taking a deadly journey through Atlantic waters, often in improvised and overcrowded small crafts. In Thursday's meeting at the port with NGOs and charity organizations helping migrants, the Pope heard from volunteers and others, including a rescue boat captain who said that in 18 years, he and colleagues had saved some 20,000 migrants. "It's a number that makes me sick and that you cannot forget," said the captain, Tito Villarmea. "I wish we didn't have to save anyone." The Pope also listened to testimony read on behalf of a Nigerian woman who recounted her experience of being trafficked and sexually abused while trying to enter Europe to pursue a better life. "I lived in conditions I would not wish on anyone," she said. Leo told the woman that she was a blessing from God and deserved happiness. "Dear migrants, before saying anything else to you, I want to bow before your dignity," the Pope said. "You are not just numbers or files. You are people who have left behind families and homes. You have dreams that no one has the right to despise." Located more than 1,000 kilometers, 620 miles, from mainland Spain, the Canaries received a record 46,843 irregular migrants in 2024, compared with fewer than 1,000 in 2015, according to official data. More than 3,000 people died in 2025 trying to reach the islands, according to the NGO Caminando Fronteras. Leo told the Spanish Parliament on Monday that a lack of help for the world's migrants was challenging the ethical foundation of the international order. On Thursday, he called for legal and safe pathways for immigration, international cooperation to fight human trafficking, and funding to rescue migrants in distress at sea. "The world must do more to eradicate poverty, wars, and corruption that force migrants to flee their homes," he said. "It is not enough to manage arrivals, distribute statistics, reinforce borders, or lament deaths after they have occurred," said the pontiff. Juan Carlos Lorenzo, coordinator of the Spanish Commission for Refugees in the Canary Islands, told Reuters that Leo's visit was a significant milestone. "It will serve as a strong affirmation of the defense of human rights, respect, and the dignity that all people deserve, regardless of their origin," said Lorenzo. In contrast to most of Europe, Spain has adopted a more open stance on migrants, introducing a program to grant residency to more than 500,000 undocumented people. The initiative, however, has drawn criticism from far-right leaders, and the country is struggling with the slow pace of granting legal status to thousands in limbo. UK minister says violence in Northern Ireland is racist thuggery, by Amanda Ferguson and Sarah Young. Belfast. 2 days of anti-immigration violence in Northern Ireland is nothing short of racist thuggery, Britain's minister for the province said on Thursday, after police deployed water cannon to tackle rioters for a second night. Hilary Benn said there was less disorder on the streets of Belfast on Wednesday night, as opposed to Tuesday, when rioters targeted ethnic minorities and foreign residents by torching homes and vehicles following a knife attack for which a Sudanese man has been charged with attempted murder. But many of those who did clash with police on Wednesday were seeking to get to a hotel outside Belfast that has been targeted in the past for housing asylum seekers. Officers used water cannon to drive rioters back, and Reuters saw what appeared to be plastic bullets or baton rounds on the street. The Police Service of Northern Ireland declined to comment. Asked on Sky News if violent scenes were racist riots rather than protests, he said, "Well, if you are targeting people on the basis of the color of their skin, how else can you describe them? That is racist thuggery." Police and politicians say much of the violence had been encouraged and coordinated online. In recent days, lists have circulated showing where asylum seekers were living. Police and politicians say much of the violence had been encouraged and coordinated online. In recent days, lists have circulated showing

The violence had caused deep trauma in the province. It's really difficult to convey the genuine sense of fear there is on the part of the ethnic minority community here in Northern Ireland as they've witnessed these scenes, reports of people being stopped in their cars to be asked what their nationality is, nurses going to work, he said. This is appalling. For some in Northern Ireland, the unrest has brought back memories of the Troubles, 3 decades of violence between mainly Catholic Irish nationalists and predominantly Protestant pro-British loyalists. The original knife attack in Belfast on Monday night, which is currently not being treated as terrorism, comes at a time of heightened tensions in Britain over crime and immigration, with populist parties saying Britain's asylum policy had allowed dangerous men into the country. Tech billionaire Elon Musk has reposted many messages on his X platform denouncing the state of the United Kingdom following the Belfast incident, including reposting the leader of Britain's Restore political party, which wants to deport hundreds of thousands of people from Britain. Northern Ireland has now been gripped by anti-immigration violence for 3 summers in a row. Over the last 2 nights, rioters have burnt houses, smashed windows, hurled bricks at police, and marched down streets, saying they were there to get foreigners out. This kind of thuggery cannot continue, Ben told Times Radio. I only hope that the fact that we saw less disorder last night is because some people have reflected on the truly shocking scenes that we saw on Tuesday. I love the inflation, Trump says, as prices rise amid Iran war. By Bo Erickson and Susan Heavey. Washington. President Donald Trump on Wednesday appeared to embrace data showing inflation has risen more than 4%, telling reporters that he loved inflation and reiterating his belief that prices will fall as soon as the Iran war ends. Asked about U.S. government data showing consumer inflation increased at its fastest pace in 3 years in May, and whether it could hobble his fellow Republicans just months ahead of November's midterm election, Trump said, I love the inflation. The president then explained how he greenlit a plan to secretly move oil tankers through the Strait of Hormuz over concerns of higher costs and increasing inflation. It was worth it to me, Trump said about his calculus and calling the operation a success. When it's over, you will see oil drop to where it was before, Trump said of the larger war. It's coming down. It's going to come down like a rock. Trump has called the war on Iran a detour and framed it as a national security issue, as Tehran's closure of the key shipping route has pushed up the cost of gasoline, fertilizer, and other goods, contributing to inflation. Higher prices could also keep the U.S. Federal Reserve from cutting interest rates, which could lower borrowing costs, which Trump has called for since returning to power last year. Republicans are seeking to maintain control of the U.S. House of Representatives and the Senate, but are concerned a consumer backlash could hand the reins to Democrats as the cost of living remains a top issue for voters. Trump himself won the 2024 presidential election in large part because of his promise to lower inflation, but has since seen his approval rating, including on his handling of the cost of living, fall to the lowest level of his political career. Efforts to reopen the Strait of Hormuz to tanker traffic to move goods have so far stalled, with industry executives and analysts warning that coming weeks could see another oil price shock severe enough to shake the broader financial markets. Even if Trump and Tehran reach a deal soon, it is expected to take months to get supplies moving, with the disruptions expected through 2026. And while Americans may be more insulated from fuel shocks than other nations, ongoing higher energy prices could dent consumer spending over time. Last month, Trump said Americans' financial struggles were not a factor as he pushes for a deal, even while threatening renewed attacks on Iran. I don't think about Americans' financial situation. I don't think about anybody. I think about one thing. We cannot let Iran have a nuclear weapon.

0: Kash Patel on the FBI's defining test, securing the World Cup, by Jonna Winter. Aboard FBI jet. With 48 teams, 36 base camps, and 11 stadiums, the World Cup, which kicks off on Thursday, is one of the biggest security challenges the FBI has ever faced. That's before you account for 3 million visitors, including heads of state, not to mention threats from drones, spies, terrorists, drunken fans, cartels, or pyrotechnics. It's a huge lift, probably the biggest lift in FBI history, in American history, said FBI Director Kash Patel in a mid-flight interview aboard the Bureau's Gulfstream jet. In a wide-ranging interview in late May, as Patel flew from Joint Base Andrews in Maryland to Dallas to speak at a law enforcement conference, he talked about the agency's extensive preparation for the world's biggest sporting event amid controversies and regular reports that he may soon be fired. Patel, 46, became FBI director in February 2025 and has presided over several major investigations already, including the murder of Charlie Kirk. But he said there has been no challenge quite like major sporting events where terror and other threats run high. Literally the first week in office when I got to the FBI, I said we have to prepare for the Olympics, the World Cup, two Formula One races, and the Super Bowl, he said. The FBI, along with the Department of Homeland Security, was ultimately responsible for protecting the event, not just here, but overseas, he added. The FBI is the lead domestic U.S. intelligence agency for the World Cup, which the country is co-hosting with Canada and Mexico, but it is also relying on state and local law enforcement. The FBI is responsible for doing 300,000 background checks of players, coaches, and personnel, while state and local authorities will be charged with security outside the venues and will help with counter-drone measures. Drones are one of the biggest threats to the games and host cities, he said. The FBI launched a counter-drone training program in October 2025 and has so far graduated 70 local police in host U.S. cities. Drones are one of the biggest ways that people who want to conduct adversarial attacks can effectuate them cheaply and from a distance and with not much planning, Patel said. The FBI has also assembled a joint operations center of foreign police from 46 of the 48 participating countries, minus Iran and Haiti, to deliver real-time threat information from their home countries. The model, he said, was akin to a joint operations center established in Milan for the 2026 Winter Olympics, where U.S. officials coordinated with Italian police to protect American visitors and athletes. That was also the scene of Patel celebrating with the gold medal-winning U.S. hockey team, singing, spraying beer in the locker room, and putting President Donald Trump on speakerphone. He was the focus of widespread criticism for what some critics portrayed as an Olympics junket on the taxpayer's dime. This came amid several media reports about allegedly excessive drinking, which Patel and the FBI have strongly denied. Patel is personally suing The Atlantic for what he has called false reporting. Patel says the trip to Milan was critical preparation for the World Cup. We learned a ton from Milan, he said. Separately, Reuters reviewed the 78-page FBI and DHS joint threat assessment from May for the World Cup, which illustrates the complexity of securing the tournament. It details myriad threats nationally and specific to each of the host cities and base camps, and offers recommendations to local law enforcement in all 11 U.S. World Cup host cities. It says attendance by Trump at matches will complicate security efforts, and notes an increased threat to law enforcement and venue security if they are mistaken for National Guard or ICE immigration agents. Recent conflicts in the Middle East, such as with Iran, have resonated with some U.S.-based violent extremists and some hate crime perpetrators and could further exacerbate anti-U.S., anti-Israel, anti-Semitic, or anti-Muslim grievances, the assessment says. The assessment specifically details concerns about Iran's two group matches at SoFi Stadium right outside Los Angeles, including violent protests from fans of the team or opponents of the Iranian government. Patel said Iran was responsible for a cyber attack on the Los Angeles metro in March that shut down parts of the system. The pro-Iran group Ababil of Minab claimed responsibility for the attack. Patel has faced criticism by congressional Democrats for his use of government aircraft, and lawmakers have requested the Government Accountability Office investigate. The accusations are unfair, said Patel. By law, he cannot fly commercial and must reimburse the Bureau for personal travel. According to FBI responses to the GAO, Patel has taken fewer personal flights than his two predecessors and has reimbursed the government as required. The FBI told the GAO that Patel has made 11 trips to his personal residence in 2025, nearly half as many trips per year as former director Christopher Wray, and more than a third fewer than former director James Comey. The investigation remains ongoing and is expected to be finalized next year, a GAO spokesperson told Reuters. He has also saved the agency millions of dollars flying out of Joint Base Andrews instead of Ronald Reagan National Airport, Patel said. We use military government airfields every chance we get, he said. Reuters reimbursed the FBI for the reporter's one-way trip. Bill Gates testifies Epstein pressured him using knowledge of his affairs. By Nolan D. McCaskill. Washington. Bill Gates told members of Congress on Wednesday that he did not fully understand the extent of Jeffrey Epstein's crimes when he associated with the late convicted sex offender to raise money for his philanthropic foundation. Gates also testified that he never witnessed any criminal conduct from Epstein. He accused Epstein of blackmailing him over his extramarital affairs. These affairs had nothing to do with my interactions with Epstein, but they were painful for my family, Gates said, according to a copy of his opening statement. Epstein was working to use information about my infidelities, in addition to many lies that he layered on top, to pressure me to reengage with him. Congress has been investigating the U.S. Justice Department's handling of the Epstein case. The billionaire's testimony concerned his contacts with the convicted sex offender who ensnared women and girls from poor or unstable backgrounds. The Microsoft Corp co-founder testified privately to the House Oversight and Government Reform Committee, which is investigating possible federal mismanagement in the cases against Epstein and his associate Ghislaine Maxwell and related issues. U.S. Representative James Comer, the Republican committee chairman, asked Gates in a March letter to appear for an in-person transcribed interview. Gates hired Jake Greenberg, who was the oversight panel's chief investigative officer until December, to help him prepare for the appearance, the New York Times reported on Thursday. A committee spokesperson told Reuters the panel has not worked with Greenberg since his departure. Epstein pleaded guilty to a Florida state felony prostitution charge in 2008 and served 13 months in jail. Federal prosecutors charged him with sex trafficking of minors in 2019. Epstein pleaded not guilty to those charges and died in what was ruled a suicide later that year before his trial. Documents released by the Justice Department this year indicated that Gates and Epstein met repeatedly after Epstein's 2008 prison term to discuss expanding the tech billionaire's philanthropic efforts. They also included pictures of Gates posing with females whose faces are redacted. Gates has previously said the relationship with Epstein was confined to philanthropy-related discussions and has said it was a mistake to meet with him. Gates took responsibility for his actions in a February town hall meeting with employees of the Gates Foundation, a spokesperson for the philanthropic group told Reuters. Gates's relationship with Epstein has drawn in the Gates Foundation, which said in April it had begun an external review into its engagement with the late financier. Emails released in January by the Justice Department also showed communication between Epstein and the Gates Foundation staff. The House committee's probe includes authorities' handling of investigations and prosecutions, plea deals, Epstein's death, failures to combat sex trafficking, ethics concerns, and delays in the release of government files. President Trump opposed releasing the files until shortly before Congress overwhelmingly passed a law ordering their release. That concludes this Thursday's reading from Reuters. My name is Jean. Thank you for listening.
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2: Here's the forecast for the Boston and South Shore area on the Talking Information Center from the National Weather Service. For today, mostly sunny, temperatures in the upper 80s. Overnight, partly cloudy, temperatures in the lower 70s. Back to sun on Friday, temperatures into the mid-80s. The sun rose this morning at 5:07, setting at 8:21 this evening. 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
9: I'm reading The Hill magazine or newspaper, I'm not sure. And for today, the 11th of June, 2026, this is Steve Hoff. The first headline reads as follows. U.S. producer prices spike in May as soaring energy prices fuel largest yearly jump since 2022. That was during the Biden era. U.S. producer prices climbed last month at the fastest pace since November of 2022, fueled by a surge in energy prices after the start of the Iran war. The Labor Department reported Thursday that its producer price index, which captures inflation before it reaches the consumers, jumped 6.5% from May of 2025. It rose 1.1% from just the month earlier in April. As it did the previous month, wholesale gasoline prices surged by more than 23% from April to May, nearly 70% from a year earlier. Inflationary pressures intensified by the energy shock caused by the Iran war that are frustrating Americans 5 months before the midterm elections that will determine whether President Donald Trump's Republicans keep full control of Congress. Gasoline prices have been falling in recent days, but the cost of a gallon of regular gas has been above $4 per gallon since March, according to the Motor Club AAA. And the U.S. driving season, which pushes prices higher each year, has just begun. Excluding volatile food and energy prices, the so-called core wholesale prices rose 0.4% from April and 4.9% from May of last year. The wholesale inflation numbers came out a day after the Labor Department reported that consumer prices rose 4.2% in May from a year earlier, the most in 3 years. Gasoline prices were up nearly 41% from a year ago. Airfares were up 27%. Inflation is running well ahead of the Federal Reserve's 2% target. The central bank is expected to leave its benchmark interest rates unchanged as its meeting next week. But financial markets expect the Feds could raise rates by the end of the year in an effort to curb price increases. Wholesale prices can offer an early look at where consumer inflation might be headed. Economists also watch it because some of its components, notably healthcare and financial services, flow into the Fed's preferred inflation gauge, the personal consumption expenditures, or the PCE index. Stephen Brown, chief North American economist at Capital Economics, wrote that the producer prices, quote, that feed into the PCE price calculation rose by much more than we expected. It supports our view that the Fed will hike interest rates towards the end of the year. After the United States and Israel attacked on February 28th, Iran shut the Strait of Hormuz, causing the biggest disruption in oil supplies in history. Energy prices rocketed. Global Energy warned Thursday that U.S. crude oil inventories are drying up as the summer driving season approaches. The bottom line is that the U.S. inventory levels remain above estimated minimum operating thresholds, said S&P Global Energy's Aaron Bradley. Quote, however, with continued disruption to Middle East flows, draws are likely to extend into the third quarter, even in the event of a near-term diplomatic resolution. More big, sustained drops in inventories would likely signal entry into the danger zone for the U.S. refining system. Next, political commentator Bill O'Reilly on Wednesday dismissed peace talks between the U.S. and Iran as a, quote, farce, as the two sides resume strikes this year. Quote, the negotiations are a farce. Everybody knows it. The American public knows it, O'Reilly told host Leland Vitter on News Nation's On Balance. The U.S. launched strikes on Iran earlier this week in response to Iranian forces shooting down an American Apache helicopter near the Strait of Hormuz. U.S. forces used drones to rescue the two crew members who were in stable condition as of Tuesday. Donald Trump said Wednesday that Iranian officials have, quote, taken too long in negotiations and will have to pay the price, after repeatedly claiming in recent months that the U.S. and Iran were close to a deal. On Thursday, the president warned of further strikes on the Islamic Republic and added that the U.S. will seize Kark Island, a key Iranian oil port. Quote, the United States will be hitting Iran, whose Navy, Air Force, radar, anti-aircraft, and all other forms of defense, together with its offensive capability, are gone very hard tonight. End quote. O'Reilly said Wednesday that if the president, quote, wants his legacy to remain intact and bring a lasting end to the war, there is no other, quote, alternative beside additional strikes. You've got to hit them very, very hard with your military, he told Vitter. So I've been thinking about it. Is there another way? There isn't another way. In response to the American strikes, Iran launched missiles at Jordan, Bahrain, and Kuwait. The U.S. military has said the presence of all three, the U.S. has a military presence in all three of those Middle Eastern countries. The foreign ministries of multiple countries in the region, including Qatar, Saudi Arabia, and United Arab Emirates, condemned those strikes. U.S. Central Command, CENTCOM, also said late Wednesday it launched strikes on Iranian military surveillance capabilities, communications centers, systems, and air defense sites. A spokesperson for the Pakistani Ministry of Foreign Affairs noted Thursday that the escalation between the U.S. and Iran makes it, quote, very difficult to be optimistic about the prospects of peace. But he added that the Pakistani government, which has mediated talks between the U.S. and Iran, remained engaged in that effort. Next, U.S. jobless aid filings rise to 229,000 last week, remaining historically low despite Iran war headwinds. U.S. applications for jobless aid rose modestly last week, but remain at a historically low level despite economic headwinds brought on by the war in Iran. The number of Americans filing for unemployment aid for the week ending June 6 rose by 4,000 to 229,000, the Labor Department reported on Thursday. That's the most since early February, before the U.S. and Israel launched attacks on Iran, but still considered a healthy level. It is also more than 216,000 new applications forecast by the analysts surveyed by the data firm FactSet. Weekly filings for unemployment benefits are considered a proxy for U.S. layoffs and are close to a real-time indicator of the health of the job market. Despite concerns that the conflict in the Middle East could further squeeze a flagging labor market, hiring has picked up in recent months following a miserable 2025 that saw fewer than 200,000 job gains. For comparison, about 1.5 million jobs were added in 2020. 2024. U.S. employers delivered a surprising 172,000 new jobs in May, and the economy is averaging 188,000 job gains in the 3 months since the Iran war began in late February. That is the best 3 months hiring since early 2024. The employment rate remains historically low at 4.3. Job openings also rose in April as employers posted 7.6 million vacancies, up from 6.9 million in March, and the most since May of 2024. The government reported Wednesday that rising gas prices triggered by the closure of the Strait of Hormuz off Iran's southern border pushed U.S. consumer inflation in May to 4.2. Optimism over artificial intelligence has also injected a degree of uncertainty about the job market due to the investment required to develop it and because the powerful technology could alter or even replace some jobs. Among the companies that have cut jobs recently are Verizon, UPS, Amazon, Disney, Starbucks, and Walmart. The weekly jobless aid applications have stabilized in the range of mostly between 200 and 250,000 since the U.S. economy emerged from the pandemic recession. However, hiring began slowing about 2 years ago and tapered further in 2025 due to President Donald Trump's tariffs, his purge of federal workforce, and the lingering effects of high interest rate meant to control inflation. The Labor Department's report Thursday showed that a four-week moving average of jobless claims, which evens out some of the weekly volatility, rose by 4,250 to 219,000. The total number of Americans filing for unemployment benefits for the previous week ending in May 30th jumped by 24,000. Next, Act Blue CEO pleads the fifth in House hearing on alleged foreign donations. Act Blue CEO Regina Wallace Jones on Wednesday refused to answer questions during her testimony before the House Administration Committee regarding allegations of the organization funneling foreign campaign donations to Democratic candidates in federal elections, asserting her Fifth Amendment right. Wallace vowed not to answer any questions during the hearing in an earlier op-ed published by the Washington Post. She held firm to her pledge on Wednesday, refusing to answer even a question about her name from Representative Barry Loudermilk, who is a Republican from Georgia. Quote, "Invoking the Fifth Amendment is not an admission or even an insinuation of guilt. It is not a retreat," end quote, Wallace Jones argued in the op-ed. Continuing, "It is the only reasonable response to a proceeding that from the beginning has been about harassing a political opponent's fundraising platform, not general oversight." The ActBlue CEO and other Democrats have called the probe into foreign campaign donations an attempt at political retribution and urged lawmakers to investigate contributions to Win Red, the Republican fundraising platform. The Democratic ranking members of three House committees sent a letter to Win Red on Wednesday to request that their CEO, Ryan Link, testify before their committees regarding potential illegal contributions made through the platform. Despite this, on Wednesday, Wallace Jones argued that lawmakers were overstepping their constitutional role in their probe. Quote, Congress has no constitutional authority to conduct criminal investigations. The Supreme Court has repeatedly made clear that that role belongs to the executive branch. When a congressional committee works with the Justice Department to target a political adversary, it is not legislating. It has crossed a red line that has drawn into the Constitution for a reason. Her comments come as Democrats' fundraising organization faces an April lawsuit from Texas Attorney General Ken Paxton, aiming to block Act Blue from allowing contributions through gift cards and prepaid debit cards on the platform. Act Blue countersued in May, asking a judge to stop Paxton from pursuing what it described as retaliatory actions that violate the First Amendment's free speech protections. I lead an organization that processes $3.5 billion in contributions in 2024 with an average donation of around $50 or less, many from first-time donors who simply wanted a voice, Wallace Jones wrote in the op-ed. I owe it to every single one of them to fight back. The Fifth Amendment is a right tool for this moment. It is the bedrock of American tools built for when powers overreach. Headline: Feds arrest most wanted fraudster accused of using taxpayer dollars for, quote, lavish lifestyle. The FBI arrested a Somali-born man accused of stealing $4 million in federal food program for children in need through his participation in the nation's largest COVID-era scam. FBI Director Kash Patel announced on Wednesday that 47-year-old Saeed Abdulli Egreg surrendered to federal authorities after being wanted since 2024 on fraud charges. Egreg was placed on the most wanted fraudsters list last week over his alleged involvement in the massive $250 million Feeding Our Future scam. Quote, when Vice President Vance led the way for the most wanted fraudsters list through the White House Fraud Task Force, this was exactly the righteous goal the task force had in mind, to bring to justice all those who have stolen money from hardworking American taxpayers. This is a historic result, is only the beginning. And let it be a message to any other fraudster who takes advantage of America. This team will find you, end quote, said Patel. The FBI said that EREG took $4.2 million in government payments to his Minneapolis-based grocery and deli to supposedly provide meals through the Feeding Children Nutrition Program between April of 2020 and April of 2021. EREG's grocery was sponsored by the fraudulent Feeding Our Future program. Quote, EREG allegedly transferred most of the money to fund his family's lavish lifestyle. He also allegedly transferred money to foreign accounts controlled by foreign companies, end quote. EREG's grocery store purportedly to serve 3,000 meals twice a day, 7 days a week, but in actuality only served a fraction of those meals. According to prosecutors, in total, he claimed to have served 1.4 million meals to children. The money was instead used to purchase high-end brands like Burberry, Louis Vuitton, Canadian Goose, and sent to a foreign textile company, according to the indictment. EREG transferred some $2.5 million in funds received from the government payouts to foreign accounts controlled by foreign companies. The hundreds of thousands of dollars went towards the purchase of a new home in New Hope, Minnesota, and the Somali-founded Quick Chain Trading Company and the Chinese-based Shizing Afan Textile Company, according to the indictment. The suspected fraudster faces charges of conspiracy to commit wire fraud and then wire fraud and money laundering. The criminal proceedings for EREG will take place in federal court in Minnesota. Amy Bach, the founder of Feeding Our Future, was sentenced last month to 500 months in prison for her role in the exploitation of the child nutrition program during COVID. She and others created dozens of shell companies to funnel federal dollars that were supposedly going towards feeding kids. Under the direction of Vice President J.D. Vance, the Trump administration is focusing on cracking down on fraud. Federal officials are investigating in Ohio after it was reported on the state's questionable payments for taxpayer-funded home health care program. Next, California's mail-in voting in spotlight after Trump and the GOP criticism of vote counting. In other words, Republicans pounce. California is facing growing pressure to respond to criticism of the state's lengthy vote counting process after this month's primary fueled fresh backlash and new questions about how long voters should have to wait for election results. The issue drew heightened attention this month as late counting ballots reshaped several high-profile races, including the Los Angeles mayoral contest, giving President Trump and some conservative allies an opening to cast doubt on the results and renew allegations of election impropriety. Election officials and campaign operatives from both parties reject those claims and say there is no evidence of widespread voter fraud, but the latest round of criticism has intensified concerns that lengthy delays can invite public skepticism and misinformation, prompting new discussions among those about whether change is necessary. We've been having this conversation for 4 years in California, but I think the intense national focus on California's lengthy period of casting votes in an election that, frankly, was not close, I think it may spur action. Thad Koser, a political science professor at the University of California in San Diego. State officials need to recognize the reasonable voter interest in learning results in less than a week, and the practical reality that in a vacuum created by the lack of results, rumors and conspiracies will fly, he added. California-based GOP strategist Rob Stutzman told The Hill that there's, quote, zero evidence of election fraud and that people on both sides of the aisle that work in the campaign business are confident in the security of the ballots, end quote. But the length of time that it takes to count the ballots has become a bit of a joke and leaves a lot of daylight to be exploited by conspiracy theorists or by people who just want to advance the notion of stolen elections, like the president does. Stutzman continued, California notoriously takes longer than most states, probably all states, to count ballots because it relies heavily on mail-in voting and undergoes a strict signature verification process for each ballot. Many Democrats have acknowledged the need for faster vote count, including Governor Gavin Newsom, who sought to preempt potential fallout by sending a letter to election officials in May, encouraging them to hurry the process, writing, "The longer the voting count takes, the more mis and disinformation spreads," end quote. But the backlash ensued as election officials were hit with a swarm of last-minute mail-in ballots, largely from Democrats who waited until the close of election day to vote in a crowded governor's race. Once those Democrat ballots began getting incorporated into the vote count, some results shifted, including in the Los Angeles mayor's race, where Republican candidate Spencer Pratt was knocked out of the runoff. The president responded by making an unsubstantiated, quote, cheating accusations against California Democrats and abruptly ended an interview with NBC News' Kristen Welker when she pushed back on those claims. There's been a massive media attention to California, and Donald Trump has made it a primary focus of this conversation. So I think that has to be put into the spotlight in a way that we didn't see in 2020, Koser said. Many Democrats and election officials have stressed the robustness of the voting process in California, where members of the public can monitor vote counting and ballot verification through live streams of the election workers. Quote, "All this stuff takes time, And it's all done with the goal of making sure every ballot is counted, Paul Mitchell, vice president of the California-based voter data firm Political Data. And honestly, nobody's harmed by it taking longer, he continued. It's not like somebody's waiting to take office. The election is not until November. There's no harm in taking time to make sure it's done right. California Representative Ted Lieu, vice chair of the House Democratic Caucus, compared the vote count process to a football game during a press conference this week, noting the score at halftime is different than the score at the end of the game. That doesn't mean there's fraud. But other Democrats say the party needs to contend with the legitimate drawbacks of not knowing the results right away. That expectation that there's going to be a certainty immediately after Election Day, I think, is still very much embedded in the minds of many Americans. Democratic campaign strategist Dari Sargo, a former election law professor at the University of Southern California, told The Hill. And allowing votes to be counted, even if it takes a week for them to get there, runs against that desire on the part of a lot of voters, and certainly most political insiders, pundits, and junkies, to know the results very quickly, he added. So it is a conflict. Sargo said Democrats in Sacramento are discussing the best ways to address the issue. California Democratic Representative Ro Khanna is among the officials calling for more resources to be invested in ensuring a faster vote count. Khanna, in a social media post on Tuesday, said he explained to his friend that the slow count is largely because of policies to maximize participation, including postmarking a ballot on Election Day. But the congressman added, regardless, we need to figure out in California how we can get the vote counted faster and results tabulated so it doesn't drag on.

The problem is not the grace period allowing ballots postmarked by Election Day to be counted if received within 7 days. These ballots account for only about 2% of all ballots cast. The problem is that 25% of our voters are turning in ballots in envelopes on Election Day, and those ballots cannot be processed until after Election Day. Next, on the ballot, Bescher's cross-country campaign travels spark 2028 buzz. Kentucky Governor Andy Beshear, a rare Democrat in an overwhelmingly red state, is making waves on the campaign trail as the party searches for a new leader in 2028. Considered the most popular Democratic governor in the country, Bescher ticked up a sixth place in the latest Emerson College polling survey of hypothetical Democratic presidential field, climbing 7%, 7 percentage points since last summer to sit just a point behind Vice President Harris, the party's 2024 nominee. The bluegrass state moderate, term limited as governor, has said he's comfortable with chatter about a possible White House bid, though he has stressed his focus on 2026 as he leads the Democratic Governors Association through the midterms. Democrats, however, are paying close attention to his cross-country travels, to political events and campaign stops as the party weighs its options for the fight for 2028. Democrats are hungry for new leadership, proven leadership, folks who get results. As chair of the DGA, Governor Bescher is raising his visibility. He is helping candidates around the country. He's obviously getting to meet a lot of Democratic activists and donors, said Kentucky Democratic strategist Mark Riddle. At the end of the day, Democrats are looking for somebody who can win, and Governor Bescher has won their three races in a very tough state. Bescher, the son of former Kentucky Governor Steve Bescher, also a Democrat, has been recognized as a rising Democratic star for years. He narrowly won the race for state attorney general back in 2015, while President Trump won the state by 30 points. He then flipped the governorship into the Democratic hands in the razor-tight 2019 upset, winning by less than a point. Trump won the state by around 26 points in the 2020 presidential cycle. Bescher went on to win a second term as governor by a more comfortable 5 point against a tough Trump-backed 2023. Trump won Kentucky by more than former Harris, the next year. So in other words, 2024. Bescher's been taking the steps necessary to gear up for a presidential run for the long time now. Of course, just because someone's eyeing a presidential run doesn't mean they will eventually pull the trigger. But having Bescher dip his toes into the presidential politics has been a long time coming, says Stephen Voss,
a political science professor at the University of Kentucky. Bescher has done little to quell this speculation as he treks across the country this campaign cycle, making moves some would see as groundwork for a future run. In May, Bescher headlined the South Carolina Democratic Party's Blue Palmetto Dinner, marking a visit to a key early state in the presidential nominating calendar, and appeared at Representative Jim Clyburn's annual fish fry fundraiser, an event known to feature potential presidential hopefuls. Bescher is also the keynote speaker at the New Hampshire Democratic Party's convention last month, and headlined the Minnesota Democratic Farmers Labor Party's annual dinner last week. He rallied over the weekend in Iowa, another key early state, with gubernatorial hopeful Rob Sand. Bescher's packed 2026 agenda could help him build out his national profile, with Riddle acknowledging the Kentucky Democrat is, quote, is still relatively unknown out of his state. The Kentucky would help him build out his national profile. With Riddle acknowledging the Kentucky Democrat is, quote, is still

especially in the last few months. And his primary focus is now on running for president. I will say that he is an incredibly disciplined candidate who lives, eats, sleeps, and breathes politics. And so nobody is going to work harder or put more into it than Andy Beshear. And that can't be discounted, he said. But he was skeptical that Beshear would be able to replicate his Kentucky success on the national stage. The latest Emerson College poll survey found Biden-era Transportation Secretary Pete Buttigieg at the top of the potential Democratic field with 18%, just ahead of California's Governor Gavin Newsom at 16%. But while Newsom, who has long been seen for posturing for a presidential run, saw his support tick down 9% since last August, Beshear was one of the few candidates who saw his stock rise in recent months. Support for the Kentucky governor jumped from 2% last August to 5% in February and then to 9% in May. He is just a hair behind Harris, who ticked in 3 points, who ticked down 3 points since February to 10%. Pennsylvania Governor Josh Shapiro also rose from 7% in February to a tie with Harris at 10%. And the progressive Representative Alexandria Ocasio-Cortez climbed from 9% in February to 11% in the latest poll. In other polls also conducted by Emerson College, the survey results released on Thursday show that Democrats have maintained a 10-point advantage over Republicans' congressional candidates. Democrats have 50.3% support from likely voters, while Republicans have 39.5% support, the poll found. Emerson College polling executive director Spencer Kimball noted that independent and Hispanic voters, quote, have been steadily supporting the Democratic candidate for the past 3 months. In the new poll, 45% of independents backed Democrats, while only 30% of the bloc supported Republicans. Democrats, meanwhile, garnered 34% more support from Latino voters than the other side of the aisle. Senate GOP support erodes for Trump's Iran war stance. President Trump is facing growing pushback from Senate Republicans over his handling of the military conflict with Iran, leaving Democrats believing they are on the verge of having enough votes to pass a war powers resolution directing the president to withdraw U.S. forces. 4 Republican senators have voted to discharge the war powers resolution from the Senate Foreign Relations Committee, and Democrats believe they are very close to finding a 5th. Quote, "We think we can have a narrow win," Senator Tim Kaine, a Democratic senator from Virginia, told The Hill. "I don't have one absolutely pinned down, but I think we're close," Kaine said, "of finding the 5th

0: GOP vote for the resolution. Republican support for the resolution directing Trump to cease hostilities against Iran has grown steadily as the conflict has dragged on. Senator Rand Paul of Kentucky was the first Republican to support the Iran War Powers Resolution. Senator Susan Collins of Maine then voted to advance it as the conflict reached the 60-day mark. At that point, the 1973 War Powers Act required Congress to approve a longer military engagement. Senator Lisa Murkowski of Alaska became the third Republican to back the measure, and Senator Bill Cassidy of Louisiana became the fourth after he lost his reelection primary in May 16th. Trump initially predicted the war would last 4 or 5 weeks. After ordering joint strikes with Israel against Iran on February 28th, the conflict has now stretched into its 15th week and doesn't appear to have an end in sight. Stock markets dropped dramatically on Wednesday, and oil prices climbed again this week after the United States and Iran traded strikes. And Trump warned that Tehran would have to pay the price for slow-walking the peace talks. Trump told reporters he would hit Iran hard and fumed over Iran playing us for suckers. Paul said the flare-up in military strikes between the U.S. and Iranian forces could very well increase Republican support for the War Powers Resolution. The more hostilities continue, the more likely people are to vote for it, Paul said on Wednesday. One possible candidate to push the War Powers Resolution to passage is Senator Tom Tillis, who has become increasingly outspoken about what he sees as the need for GOP senators to show more independence from the president. Tillis did not attend votes on Monday and Tuesday and was not available for comment. Another possible swing vote is Senator John Curtis of Utah, who has consistently argued that Congress needs to authorize the military conflict once it reaches 90 days. The war powers clock started ticking on March 2nd when Trump formally notified Congress of the use of armed forces against Iran, meaning it passed 100 days earlier this week. Curtis declined to comment on the matter as he rushed into a Senate chamber Wednesday for a vote. The Utah Republican has already said he will not support continued funding for the use of force without Congress weighing in. Public support for the war has deteriorated the longer it drags on. Two other GOP senators who earlier this year voted for a motion to discharge a war powers resolution barring Trump from engaging in further military hostilities with Venezuela, Todd Young of Indiana and Josh Hawley of Missouri, say they won't vote for the Democratic Iran War Powers Resolution. My thinking has not changed, Young said, of his intention to vote against the Iran resolution. I think it's become political, and I think that when you vote for one of these, you ought to have an answer about what happens when you pull out. What are the implications? And there is no answer that's been vocalized or formulated, he added. I've tried to formulate my own thoughts about what would happen, and all I can think of are the dangers associated with immediate withdrawal. Hawley says he sees no reason to vote to direct the president to withdraw forces because Trump is actively looking for a deal to end the conflict, and there has been a fragile ceasefire in place since April 8th, though both sides have since traded limited strikes since then. We're in a ceasefire posture. That's good. The president wound down offensive operations a month and a half ago. That's a good thing, and I'm looking to end this. Other Republicans, however, are highly skeptical of Trump's largely ineffective peace talks with Iran and want the administration to resume the military offensive, arguing it's time to finish the job. Senator John Cornyn of Texas falls into that camp, as do Senate Armed Forces Committee Chair Roger Wicker of Mississippi and Senator Lindsey Graham of South Carolina. I want the president to finish the job. I'm very dubious about any agreement that you'd get from this radical regime because they won't abide by it. And we can't leave them with leverage on this Strait of Hormuz, nor with all of this enriched uranium that they can restart to build the bomb, Cornyn said. I'm pedal to the metal, he said, calling for a resumption of military strikes. How do you negotiate with somebody you can't trust and won't do what they have agreed to do, he added, citing Iran's failure to comply with the nuclear deal it negotiated with former President Obama's administration. Next, and this will be short, Acting Attorney General Todd Blanche and Department of Homeland Security Secretary Mark Wayne Mullen will speak with reporters Thursday morning about the Trump administration's effort to protect unaccompanied migrant children. The press conference comes as the administration has faced scrutiny over President Trump's sweeping immigration enforcement and deportation agenda. It also comes a day after the president signed a bill funding immigration and custom enforcement and border patrol through 2029. That event is scheduled to begin at 9:30. Well, that's all we have time for today. Have a great day, and we'll be back with more from the Hill, I guess, tomorrow.
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2: Here's the forecast for the Boston and South Shore area on the Talking Information Center from the National Weather Service. For today, turning partly sunny, temperatures in the mid-80s. Overnight, partly cloudy, temperatures in the upper 60s. Saturday, sunny, temperatures in the lower 90s. The sun rose this morning at 5:07, setting at 8:22 this evening. Stay tuned for more, heading your way next on the Talking Information Center.
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0: And coming up next on the Talking Information Center, it's the Foreign Affairs Journal. 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
11: Hello, everyone. My name is Claudette from the Talking Information Center. Today is the 9th of June, and I will be reading from Foreign Affairs. The first article is titled, Are America and China Condemned to Repeat History? By Elizabeth D. Samet, in the May-June edition. The Coming Storm, Power, Conflict, and Warning from History. History, in the hands of a policymaker, can be dangerous. When officials recruit the wrong historical analogy or misinterpret an apt one in the decision-making process, the consequences can be catastrophic. During the Vietnam War, to take one notable example, some American leaders perceived in North Vietnam Ho Chi Minh another Adolf Hitler. The comparison helped fuel the United States' misadventures in Southeast Asia by making any accommodation in Vietnam tantamount to the notorious appeasement of the 1938 Munich Agreement. This case became a central example in Ernest May's 1973 cautionary tale, Lessons of the Past. May advocated for more nuanced approaches to historical precedents and argued that analogies might be used responsibly and effectively to point out criteria for a choice rather than to indicate what the choice ought to be. 13 years later, in 1986, May teamed up with Richard Neustadt to publish Thinking in Time, A How-To for Decision Makers. Instead of searching for perfect analogies, May and Neustadt proposed policymakers might find more success by looking for not only the similarities, but also the crucial differences between the present and potential historical parallels. Building on this work, in 2016, the scholars Graham Allison and Niall Ferguson launched the Applied History Project at Harvard's Belfer Center. Applied history, they explain, is the explicit attempt to illuminate current challenges and choices by analyzing historical precedents and analogs. Analogy is likewise the motor of Odd on Westad's The Coming Storm, Power, Conflict, and Warnings from History. This world is unlike anything any of us have experienced in our lifetime, argues Westad, a professor at Yale and a specialist in modern, international, and global history. But it does look quite a bit like the world of more than 100 years ago, from the late 19th century to 1914. This comparison between the great power competition that ultimately erupted in World War I and the increasingly multipolar 21st century, characterized by contests for regional dominance among a growing number of great, if no longer decisively super, powers, frames the book. China, Russia, and India, Westad notes, are not the only great powers that are gradually undoing the era of American global hegemony. Brazil and Turkey, the latter not a great but an expanding power, according to Westad, are exerting stronger regional influence, while two economic great powers, Japan and the European Union, have been increasingly supplementing their productive powers with hard power. The book's aim is to warn of the real and looming threat of great power war. Westad writes that such a war would be nothing short of a global catastrophe and proposes that political leaders' best chance of averting it lies in sophisticated, historically informed mode of strategic thinking. Westad makes readers feel the urgency of his task. Large numbers of people living within the great powers believe that those who live in other great powers, or at least their leaders, are out to get them, and therefore think that the next war is only a matter of time. He reports high levels of mutual suspicion, especially between American and Chinese publics, but also between those of other countries. Two-thirds of Russians believe that the war in Ukraine is life or death, civilization, struggle with the West, Westad notes. And about the same percentage of Indians have an unfavorable or very unfavorable view of China. In Europe, a staggering three-quarters of Germans and French view China unfavorably. Compounding today's multipolar mistrust, Westad argues, is a widespread ignorance of the true intensity and scale of great power wars and the wholesale devastation they leave behind. Less than half of 1% of the world's population, Westad notes, has experienced great power war. Post-World War II generations have grown accustomed to limited wars such as Vietnam War or the Syrian Civil War. Victims of these wars understand the work of violence, but publics viewing these conflicts from afar have lost the ability to imagine war as a global apocalypse. Except perhaps in the movies, war in the 21st century has lost its epic scale. Westad brings war's boundless horrors back into view on the book's very first page with a vision of the Battle of the Somme, which alone produced over 1 million of World War I's nearly 40 million casualties. Beware the one-eyed general. As the ancient Greeks recognized human beings appeared to be hardwired to identify and solve problems through analogy, Aristotle discusses the roles of arguments from likeness in formulating definitions as well as in inductive and hypothetical reasoning. Thucydides, whose history of the Peloponnesian War is one of the most popular sources for analogy hunters today, proposed that his own unembellished version of events might prove a useful tool for people who want a clear view of what happened in the past, and human nature being what it is, of what it is going to happen again in the future in an approximate or closely similar way. In fact, it is not unusual for the main actors in his history, the Athenians during the disastrous Sicilian expedition, say, to miss likeness where it existed and to imagine difference where it wasn't. There is a future danger inherent in the love of analogy. Seduced by marvelous correspondences, one might sand away incongruities. No writer of antiquity was more alert to the eager analogous misreadings than Plutarch, circa 45, circa 120, who paired biographies of famous Greeks and Romans at once embodied and slyly cast doubt on the entire project of historical comparison. At the beginning of his biography of the Roman general, statesman, and champion swimmer Sertorius, for instance, Plutarch offers what amounts to a masterclass on the perils of analogy. It is no great wonder, he observes, that the same or similar combinations of events should repeat over time. Many gullible students of history take a pleasure in making collections of all such fortuitous occurrences that they have heard or read of as look like works of irrational power and design. Plutarch goes on to enumerate a series of patently nonsensical coincidences that people have wrongly invested with significance. His list culminates in four brilliant military commanders, Sertorius among them, who all happen to lose an eye. Nothing attracts analogies like the vertigo of dangerous times. When things are going well, societies, imagining that they have outstripped the past, reject comparisons in favor of superlatives. But analogies return with a vengeance in eras of uncertainty and upheaval, when they can be used to explain insight, excuse, admonish, or shame. Arguably, the most valuable aspect of analogies is their ability to take the individual out of the current moment, spur reflection, and diffuse panic by means of perspective. Westad hopes that analogies, slippery as they are, might elevate the paralyzing fear that war, especially between China and the United States, is unavoidable. Throughout the book, Westad alternates between then and now, helping readers compare the rise of great powers, past and present, the fears and resentments that fuel their competition, and the crises that ignite war. He likens the United Kingdom's early 20th century decline to that of the United States today, for example, and compares China's rise to that of Germany in the run-up to World War I. Of the several flashpoints for potential great power conflict that Westad enumerates, Taiwan receives the most detailed attention. The contest over the island, he suggests, resembles the flashpoints of 1914. Alsace, Bosnia, and Belgium rolled into one. Westad's other regions of concern are the Korean Peninsula, the South China Sea, the Himalayas, Ukraine, and the Middle East, the last becoming ever more volatile in the wake of the U.S.-Israeli war on Iran and the Islamic Republic's retaliation. Other scholars have proposed different future scenarios. The legal historian Samuel Moyne, for one, has persuasively argued the very technological developments and legal obligations that have combined to make war more humane have also made possible the waging of deterioralized and endless war. In contrast to Moyne's humane dystopia, Westad warns of a radically different nightmare in which the great power competition of a century ago still lurks within today's geopolitics and threatens a Freudian return of the repressed on a civilizational scale to break out into what now seems like an old-fashioned war. The paradox of preparation. Because Westad tries to be scrupulous, his analogical approach has one unfortunate stylistic side effect. This book is peppered with phrases denoting varying degrees of similitude, unlike, a bit like, increasingly like, more like, much like, just like. But this liability is outweighed by the ultimate force of the parallel and by Westad's remarkable range. The book's intercutting between periods and reasons, regions also has the admirable, the widespread, the admirable effect of slowing things down in the mode of the ancient historian Polybius. Westad offers a kind of universal history that works to disentangle causes, pretexts, and beginning. For example, he carefully examines the timeline that began with the assassination of the Austrian Archduke Franz Ferdinand on June 28, 1914, and ends with the declaration of war a month later in order to see afresh the many miscommunications, blind spots, and wrong turns that transformed a political crisis into a global cataclysm. Westad makes a chilling observation about the beginning of this war that destabilized the world. It was clear that the Austrian leaders wanted war against the Serbs, though it was less clear what they wanted war for. This aimless belligerence has textured much of the intervening century stretches of which might be fairly described as a tragedy of nations haplessly blundering into wars large and small before considering their end. Westad paints a picture of multipolar world orders then and now characterized by rising chauvinism and nationalism, rife with animosity, and marked by technological innovation and socioeconomic instability. War was not inevitable in 1914, and it is not inevitable now. But Westad argues that many of the variables and conditions that led to World War I are once again in play. Trade imbalances, territorial disputes, irrational leaders with big egos and mercurial personalities, domestic upheavals, inflexible ideologies, and technological disruption. Of particular note is information overload, then by mountains of crisscrossing telegrams, and now by rapid communication, real-time intelligence, and a relentless news cycle. The real force of the overarching analogy lies in the paradox that, and in the run-up to World War I, fear of war led countries to prepare for it in ways that almost guaranteed that war would break out. Military strategists and diplomats seemed to be working at cross purposes. There was, Westad notes, a fundamental contradiction between offensive military plans to use in case of an immediate risk of war and diplomatic aims of deterrence and assurance that each great power had developed. Ambiguous alliances coupled with advances in technology, such as the railroad and faster, more powerful battleships that had shortened the timeline for operationalizing military strategy, proved a catastrophic combination. Fear prompted an arms race, especially between Germany and the United Kingdom. While military planning was predicated on illusions of swift victory of one power being able to obtain decisive military advantages over others in peacetime. Diplomats, meanwhile, ultimately failed to ease tensions because they could not disentangle the issues that intensified suspicion and resentment. Westad alerts readers to a similar dynamic today. In Beijing and Washington, everything that one of the country does is treated as proof of its aggressive intentions against the other, from strategic posture to naval policies to alliances and friendships to trade policy and technology. Westad contends that great powers projecting strength while also fearing they are on the brink of decline because of economic stagnation or domestic political turbulence attempted to strike at the perceived maximum moment of their influence and power. In the future, these temptations will be intensified by the speed of artificial intelligence-driven analysis and targeting autonomous or semi-autonomous weaponry and other technological changes. Autonomous or semi-autonomous, excuse me, coming at a time when great power tensions are increasing, Westad observes, such changes will put tremendous pressure on political decision-making and military command and control systems once these factors have created a sense of instability. It will be too late. And now, a dangerous fantasy. In his final chapter, Westad makes the vital case for peace. He emphasizes several necessary breaks, including organs of international cooperation, responsive diplomatic apparatuses, and defensive alliances. NATO during the Cold War is his prime example of a mechanism of believable deterrence. He recommends careful monitoring of emerging technologies that may alter the course of social change and the evolution of warfare. And he notes the importance of leaders adept at gaining time and avoiding uncontrollable escalation, who can also get each other on the phone as they once did using hotlines during the Cold War. There is also a less tangible dimension to Westad's prescription for peace, debunking the persistent faith in war as a catharsis and the recognition among nations that peace cannot be synonymous with the preservation of the status quo. A multipolar world is not something that individual great powers can choose or prevent, he writes. Westad also makes a claim about complacency that is difficult to reconcile with his earlier observations. The widespread belief in the likelihood of great power conflict. As in the era before 1914, he writes, there is today a deeply held sense that great power war, if not possible or impossible, then highly unlikely. The first claim that the world appears almost resigned to war at this point is more persuasive than the second, but it does seem to be the case that today's growing acquiescence to the inevitability of war is coupled with an almost complete refusal to reckon with the scale of destruction that a great power war would visit. The once ubiquitous existential terror of nuclear war weapons that characterized the Cold War, for instance, seems to have dissipated even as the New START arms control treaty between Russia and the United States has expired and China's stockpile steadily grows. Since 2004, when the existence of weapons of mass destruction in Iraq proved to be a mirage, the threat of such arms has largely disappeared from popular consciousness. Meanwhile, a combination of technological developments, including smart weaponry, artificial intelligence, cyber warfare, and drones, to say nothing of prediction markets, are teaching people to think of war as a matter of precision, control, and localization. There is no evidence, Westad insists, that the increased destructive potential available to world leaders in the 21st century, including nuclear weapons, will make war possible. The notion that war's force can be completely controlled and managed is a persistent and dangerous fantasy, as any reader of War and Peace knows. There, Leo Tolstoy proposes that even Napoleon himself, far from directing all the movements of his war against Russia, was really a child who, holding a couple of strings inside a carriage, thinks he is driving it. It is also the lesson that the French philosopher Simone Weil, writing in the midst of World War II, drew from Homer's Iliad, literature's original account of great power warfare. Weil argued that force, not the warrior, was the poem's true hero. Force employed by man, force that enslaves man, force before which man's flesh shrinks away. In the Iliad, Weil continues, at all times the human spirit is shown as modified by its relation with force, as swept away, blinded by the very force it imagined it could handle, as deformed by the weight of the force it submits to. The Iliad presents readers with a searing vision of great power, cataclysm, termination. The very earth would split open to vomit forth the dank, moldering horrors of the underworld. The coming storm reminds readers of the enormity of the unleashed force, its assessment of the many ways in which the great powers of 100 years ago went so wrong, offers an antidote to the entrenchment and paralysis of imagination that paved the way for the next conflagration. Though analogy is often misleading, wrote the iconoclastic 19th century English novelist Samuel Butler, it is the least misleading thing we have. Inviting readers to draw the hypothetical analogy between the millions who died in the war to end all wars and the millions more who would die in the next great power war, Westad performs an urgent and inestimable service. Westad's conclusion is that, as he said, inviting readers to draw their analogy again between the millions who died in the war to end all wars and the millions more who would die in the great power war, he performs an urgent service to all of us. His quote from the Iliad, his referral to it, brings forth that even in the early literature, man had to be accountable for what the future would bring. And this is the end of this particular article by Westad, Odd on Westad, as pursued by Elizabeth D. Summit. Again, are America and China compelled to repeat history? And this was from the Foreign Affairs magazine, the May-June 2026 edition. That is all the time we have for today. I'm Claudette. I thank you for listening to this Foreign Affairs edition at the Talking Information Center. And I do hope that you enjoyed listening as I read the article to you. We shall meet again. May you all have a good day. And for now, I say the very best to all of you. Goodbye.
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0: Dodge City, and in the territories on west, there's just one way to handle the killers and the spoilers, and that's with a U.S. Marshal and the smell of gun smoke.
1: I'm that Marshal, Matt Dillon, the first man they look for and the last they want to meet.
2: And who's right by Mr. Dillon's side? That's me, Chester, his deputy.
3: Don't forget about me, Doc. 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
9: Hello, good morning. Welcome to AM Update on the Talking Information Center for today. It's Friday, the 12th of June, 2026. I'm John. We begin this morning with your commission commuter update sent in by Andrew LaPointe. He begins with information on the MBTA Green Line E branch. Symphony Station on the E branch of the Green Line is closed for major accessibility upgrades. Riders can use Prudential or Northeastern to access E branch service on the Green Line. All lines will operate on the outbound eastbound track on the Blue Line between Wonderland and Revere Beach the weekend of June 20th and 21st. That is for switch work, and again, that affects the Blue Line. Looking at the bus lines for this Friday, bus route 16 is experiencing delays of about 25 minutes. That is due to traffic. Route 17 has delays up to 20 minutes. That's also due to traffic. Route 31 on the bus lines experiencing delays up to 20 minutes. That is due to a disabled bus. Route 32 has delays of about 20 minutes. Route 60 delays up to 20 minutes, and Route 556 delays of about 25 minutes. The Ruggles bus stop is closed every night, 9 in the evening till 5 in the morning, starting on June 14th through June 18th. That is due to construction. Route 39 inbound is detoured from 11 in the morning till 3 in the afternoon on Saturday, June 13th, for the Haiti Fun Walk. Route 59 will have additional service this weekend, June 13th and 14th, to accommodate the Needham Branch commuter rail passengers between Newton Highlands and Needham Junction. Bus Route 70 is detoured 10 in the morning till 9 in the evening on Wednesday, June 17th, for the Taste of Cambridge event. A stop move notification for you, River Street opposite Kilmerad Street inbound is moving from Monday, June 8th through Friday, June 12th. That is due to construction, so today's the final day for that alert. Bus Route 85 inbound is detoured Monday, June 15th, skipping Amesbury Street at Vassar Street inbound. Riders can board a bus at the corner of Memorial Drive at Amesbury Street. Route 89 is detoured 11 in the morning till 8 in the evening on Sunday, June 14th. That is due to summer streets. Same applies to Bus Route 90 and Bus Route 101. A stop move. Woburn Street at Lowell Street and Reading Square is moving beginning on Sunday, June 14th, due to a safety issue with the nearby level crossings. Riders can board a bus at Main Street at Lowell Street, which is about 250 feet away, for inbound and outbound service. Route 354 outbound is detoured from June 12th through June 27th every day, 3 in the afternoon till 8 in the evening, skipping three stops due to the FIFA fan festivities at City Hall Plaza. Route 553 is detoured June 11th, 12th, 15th, and 16th, 9 in the morning till 4 in the afternoon. That is due to construction. Starting June 14th, four stops are moving due to construction. They're moved. Moved inbound stops include Comm Ave at Islington Road and Comm Ave opposite Marriott. And moved outbound stops include Comm Ave at Islington and Comm Ave at Marriott. Looking at the commuter rail for this Friday, we have trips affected by the World Cup. Your service changes are in effect June 6th through 12th. Check each day for timetables for the most up-to-date schedules. Providence Train 803 from South Station is operating 35 to 45 minutes behind schedule between Attleboro and Wickford Junction due to the late arrival of equipment. June 13th and 14th, a World Cup match schedule is in effect on the Fairmount line. Sunday, June 13th, please board all Fairmount line trains on the inbound platform, track 2 at Newmarket through Fairmount throughout the day. A suspension. June 13th and 14th, Franklin-Foxborough line service is suspended. 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June 13th and 14th, a World Cup schedule in effect on the Greenbush line. Saturday and Sunday, June 13th and 14th, a World Cup schedule is in effect on the Kingston line. I just mentioned that. June 13th and 14th, the Needham line is suspended. 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North Station Escalator 391, Causeway Street Lobby to Forest Hills, and Copley and West Platform unavailable due to maintenance. 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
10: Good morning, John, and to our TIC listeners. This is Andrew J. LaPointe with the Safe Disabled Traveler Notebook for today, Friday, June 12th, 2026. Okay, Greenice is a big project that's going to be happening starting next Monday, okay, June 15th. Greenice will start a project on Wall Street, Henry Street, and Summer Street. So that's in the Witchcraft Heights area off of Boston Street, that, you know, the part of Witchcraft Heights that funnels from the Boston Street end. Okay, so they'll be doing a lot of the new linings for water, sewer. They'll be doing some all kinds of different sewer work. Now, if you're a resident of that area, it will affect your services, your sewer services, for a short period of time, okay? If you're in the area and it's going to affect your residence, you will get a notification from the city. Now, Greenice is actually actively working on Rollins Street, sawing some piping and doing all kinds of different stuff over there. Okay, so if you're using that area, know that there will be quite a bit of activity with Greenice and Sons. Okay, plenty of safety officers will be at each of these projects, so I wouldn't worry too much about it, okay? You know, just know that Greenice is very, very noisy, and it's going to be difficult to hear. National Water Main will be on Leach Street for Lafayette Street. Okay, they're doing their project. Now, they're right by Green Street at this point. Okay, where they're going to go from here, I don't know. For Lafayette Street on to Leach Street on to Green Street. That's a little bit toward the end, but it's a favorite spot where most people just gain access to the point area at that point. Okay, there'll be two firms, like yesterday. Okay, one dealing with the bypass road at the Bridge Street corner. For some reason, they're back there. Okay, they were working on an underground deal, okay? And then another firm at 9 Bridge Street, right around the corner from that, will be working on some electrical components and everything else. Neither one of these will affect the North Beverly T-Bus in any way, okay? So I wouldn't worry about taking an earlier bus to avoid any delays from your appointments there. And National Grid Gas will again return to Porter Street Court, and that's just another shortcut that's taken by most people for a shortcut to Canal Street. Okay, Porter Street Court, for those who don't know, is off of Porter Street, and that, which is off of Lafayette, right by the intersection where Lafayette, Washington meet, okay, just, and there's a T-stop right there, okay, so 455 bus commuters know that there's a stop right by Porter Street, and if you're one of those who use that for a shortcut, just know that, Porter Street Court may be difficult to navigate a little bit. Safety officers will be there during the day. It's just the problem is, after hours, you know, it's so narrow, only one car pretty much goes down there at a time. So just use caution there. And try to avoid it if you can after hours, okay? Just for your safety's sake. And Aspen Tree is out again. I never thought Salem had that many trees, okay? They will be back at the Willows for a short bit. This is another tree that they found that needs some trimming, and it's kind of in a not bad shape, but it's, it needs some tender loving care there, I guess. Okay, so just use caution in that area. That's down to the Willows. Kind of mainly down the residential area. Okay, so yeah, I wouldn't really worry too much about it. The safety officer will be on site with that crew. And Mira, again, will be on Margin Street. And National Water Main will be on Endicott Street by Summer. Okay. and that is right by the Salem House of Pizza, okay? And also Mara will be again for another week, I would think, on Lafayette Street, across from Leach Street. So, that you know, all these areas are pretty busy, and it's probably going to get a little bit busier as the summer, you know, commences and goes on. But that's it. If you have any questions, give me a call, Andrew J. LaPointe at 978-578-0185. And if you do need some, sit a little bit busier as the summer, you know, commences and goes on. But that's it. If you have any questions, give me a call, Andrew J. LaPointe at 978-

0: looking forward to reporting back to you on Monday. Take care. Bye-bye.
1: Thank you, Andrew. We take a look now at the front page headlines in the Boston Globe and the Boston Herald for this Friday. We start with the front page of the Boston Globe for today, Friday, June 12th, 2026. With the fans here at last, the party is definitely on. Top headline in today's Boston Globe. World Cup intensity hits home as massive crowds do their thing. Murder conviction in girl's death overturned. Court cites procedural issue. Prosecutors vow to retry Harmony's father. AI-generated news enough for some on South Shore. Also on the front page, we have ultimate Trump cage fights at the White House. Turning to the Boston Herald, on the front page of today's newspaper, we have the top headline, Monster Guilty, Jury Convicts Serial Rapist Alvin Campbell. DA says he preyed upon most vulnerable women. Southie Lemonade Stand Robbed and Crunch Time High School Tourney Action. All of those stories and more come your way on the Talking Information Center. Newspaper coverage begins this morning at 8 o'clock with the Wall Street Journal, 9 o'clock the Boston Globe, 10 o'clock the Boston Herald, 11 o'clock the Washington Post, 12 noon today's reading of the New York Times. And right now, on AM Update, a check on your latest weather forecast. And still to come, lottery numbers this day in history, science update, and today's complete program schedule. Here's the forecast for the Boston and South Shore area on the Talking Information Center from the National Weather Service. For today, turning partly sunny, temperatures in the mid-80s. Overnight, partly cloudy, temperatures in the upper 60s. Saturday, sunny, temperatures in the lower 90s. The sun rose this morning at 5:07, setting at 8:22 this evening. Stay tuned for more, heading your way next on the Talking Information Center. Checking lottery numbers for this Friday. We start with the numbers game and the midday drawing for 773. The numbers game evening numbers, 7969. Mass cash evening drawing, 9, 16, 23. 2734. Mass cash evening numbers 5, 9, 17, 21, 26. Mega Millions up to 413 million, 9, 30, 36, 38, 43. Powerball numbers up to 258 mil, 12, 31, 38, 60, 66, 14. Millionaire for Life, 18, 19, 25, 31, 37, 2. Megabucks, 7, 8, 12, 16, 36, and 40. Now we check in with Julie with the horoscope this day in history, science update, and today's complete program schedule.
2: Good morning. This is your horoscope for Friday, June 12th. 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Choose rebellions carefully, as acting impulsively could compromise your future. 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If you feel frazzled or overwhelmed, use these vibes to come back to the present. 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Take methodical steps toward your goals to manifest major feats. Loved ones may misdirect their emotions by lashing out on you tonight. Taurus. Uranus forms a T-square with the nodes of fate, bringing an exciting yet unpredictable energy to the surface. You'll feel like upsetting the status quo, but should be mindful in your approach to doing so. 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Choose to educate yourself instead of chipping away at foundations you rely on. You'll have a gift with words, forming sweet aspects with Mercury and Mars. Rally for your passions or important causes, and peers will follow your lead. Be gentle with yourself tonight. Gemini, a restless energy takes hold of you this morning. Be mindful.

0: 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Instead of pushing against solid structures, work on revolutionizing your image and outlook. Slow down to collect your thoughts and pursue passions. Embrace privacy to avoid unnecessary side quests. Reduce screen time and connect with the material realms tonight. Cancer, let go of the past so your dreams can evolve. Recognize if fixating on specific goals has narrowed your perspective. Expand your awareness to fully consider all of the options that lie before you. Learn from peers, especially if you're in the midst of pursuing unfamiliar paths. Now is also a good time to seek feedback on any major projects or aspirations you've been working on. Appreciate your wins while acknowledging future challenges. Leo, peers reveal their true colors. Recognize who is and isn't in your corner, breaking free from those who lack loyalty. Protect your investments and watch out for competitive rivals who try to knock you down. Consider watching from the shadows as chaos unfolds around you. Valuable observations can help you determine the best path forward. Seek solitude later tonight, merging self-care and spiritual practices to unleash your magic. 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Consider how changes within your professional or romantic life require you to evolve, and don't be afraid to shed layers. 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The advice and positive reinforcement you receive will make it easier to embrace leaps of faith. The universe also sends signals your way, so be aware of the signs. Navigate power dynamics carefully, especially if your reputation is at stake. Libra, you'll need to act quickly when opportunity strikes. The universe throws curveballs your way. 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Professional alliances can propel you even further. 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Now may also be a good time to call in favors that can help you level up. Lean into success and trust that imbalances will work themselves out. Scorpio, relationships could intensify or deteriorate with little notice. Trust your intuition and honor your heart, but try not to act too impulsively. Emotional breakthroughs will trigger major decisions, but you don't need to move on each epiphany the moment it arises. Taking time to strategize will help you implement change more effectively. Balance is key for finding clarity. When thoughts speed up, catch your breath before deciding what happens next. Prioritize healthy and sustainable goals. Sagittarius, emotions run high. However, your intuition might not provide the best guidance, especially where love and success are concerned. If you feel passionate about a specific path, now is a good time to seek second opinions. The more emotionally invested you are, the more difficult it will be to understand all the facts. Knowledge is power. Go on a fact-finding mission to responsibly weigh your options. Keep your ego in check to avoid getting hurt later tonight. Capricorn, important details could fall through the cracks. Pause to review your agenda before starting the day, even if your morning feels chaotic. The more pressure builds, the more likely you are to forget vital steps. Shake off mental chatter and physical stress to reclaim clarity. Work-life balance is the key to ensuring you stay on track. Tensions run high later tonight, disrupting the peace of your home. Show compassion to loved ones, but don't give in to temper tantrums. Aquarius, you'll crave freedom and recognition. Though you'll feel tempted to make a splash, be patient while crafting your moment in the spotlight. Instead of seeking immediate attention, build up your unique traits and skills. Investing in passions will offer more rewards than impulsive gimmicks can. Luckily, the Taurus moon forms sweet connections with Mercury and Mars, improving your patience and determination. Refine any projects or goals you've been working on, and you'll soon see results. Just try not to overanalyze your work tonight. And Pisces, acknowledge your own point of view without dismissing the opinions of loved ones. Unexpected developments may force you to make major decisions. Though it's important to live for yourself, relationships will be damaged if you don't consider the impact your actions will have on others. Open dialogues can help you find clarity and strengthen connections. Confide in your closest companions to prevent future drama. Know your worth and don't settle for less than you deserve. And on this day in 1924, the first Bush president, George Herbert Walker Bush, is born in Milton, Massachusetts. Bush served in the Navy during World War II and survived a harrowing ordeal when his torpedo bomber was shot down over the Pacific. Bush drifted in the water for several hours until a U.S. submarine picked him up. He was later awarded a Distinguished Flying Cross for bravery in combat. After the war, Bush married Barbara Pierce, attended Yale University, worked in the oil business, and then devoted his life to public service. After serving two terms as a U.S. representative from Texas, he served in several diplomatic and intelligence capacities, including U.S. ambassador to the United Nations, chairman of the Republican National Committee, chief envoy to the People's Republic of China, and briefly as director of the Central Intelligence Agency from January 1976 to January of 77. In 1980, presidential candidate Ronald Reagan chose Bush to be his running mate. Bush went on to serve two terms as vice president. In 1988, Bush won the presidency and presided over the end of the Cold War between Russia and the U.S. and led America in the 1991 defeat of Saddam Hussein during Operation Desert Storm. Bush was the father of another president, George Walker Bush, and Jeb Bush, the two-term governor of Florida. Barbara Bush died on April 17, 2018 in Houston, Texas. George H.W. Bush died on November 30, 2018, also in Houston. And in the morning science update, scientists have developed an artificial photosynthesis system that essentially regulates itself, eliminating the need for batteries used in many current designs. The key innovation is an electrolyzer that automatically adapts to changing sunlight by altering its electrical properties as it heats up. This keeps solar fuel production more stable while reducing cost and complexity. And coming up on the schedule today at 8 o'clock, the Wall Street Journal, 9 o'clock, the Boston Globe, 10 o'clock, the Boston Herald, 11 o'clock, the Washington Post, noon, the New York Times, 1 o'clock, the Patriot Ledger, 1:30, the Brockton Enterprise, 2 o'clock, the Taunton Daily Gazette, 2:30, the Attleboro Sun Chronicle, 3 o'clock, the Metro West News, 3:30, the Lynn Daily Item, 4 o'clock, the Salem News, 4:30, the Gloucester Daily Times, 5 o'clock, the Daily News of Newburyport, 5:30, Providence Journal, 6 o'clock, a Shopper's Guides from Stop and Shop, Roach Brothers and 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
1: Here's the forecast for the Boston and South Shore area. on the Talking Information Center from the National Weather Service. For today, turning partly sunny, temperatures in the mid-80s. Overnight, partly cloudy, temperatures in the upper 60s. Saturday, sunny, temperatures in the lower 90s. The sun rose this morning at 5:07, setting at 8:22 this evening. Stay tuned for more. Heading your way next on the Talking Information Center.
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10: 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J.M. 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
1: All right, here we go on this Friday. You're listening to the Talking Information Center. It is the 12th of June, 2026, and it's time now to begin the reading of the Wall Street Journal. We say hello to George and Steve.
11: Thank you, John Shea. It's our great pleasure to be with you this morning. We'll begin with a What's News column on the far left side of the front page of the journal. These are news briefs, little snapshots, of major articles in the paper today, and I'm sure we'll get to them as we move through the paper today in full. BlackRock put in an order to buy at least $5 billion worth of SpaceX shares ahead of the company's IPO, and other large asset managers are coming up with similarly big commitments. Citigroup is establishing a way for its wealthy and institutional clients to trade shares of private companies through a blockchain, a venture it hopes will be adopted by other banks across Wall Street. What could possibly go wrong? The European Central Bank raised interest rates, leading the charge among central banks in the developed world in tackling inflation driven by the war in Iran. Volatility in major U.S. stock indexes continued, with the S&P 500, NASDAQ, and Dow Industrials gaining 1.8%, 2.5%, and 1.9%, respectively, in Thursday's session. U.S. jobless claims rose last week but remained in a range that suggests a healthy labor market. A practice of giving tiny loans to shoestring entrepreneurs, microfinance, pioneered by an economist, Muhammad Yunus, doesn't improve the economic conditions of most borrowers, academic studies found. Novo Nordisk said its Wegovy weight loss pill was approved in the UK as the Danish drug maker seeks to regain its lead in the obesity treatment market. And finally, KKR, Kuwait Investment Authority, NVIDIA, and Vistra are collaborating to launch Helix Digital, a company designed to provide infrastructure for AI hyperscalers. Good morning, Steve.
12: Morning, George. And let's start with a quick review of yesterday's Wall Street activity. Stocks roar back on Mideast peace hope. Conflict, AI jitters, and mega IPOs prompt extreme moves in indexes. Article by Jack Pitcher. Volatility is back on Wall Street. Weeks of surging chip stocks and fresh records have given way to some of the most violent moves of the year. The NASDAQ Composite has swung an average of 2.1% over the past five sessions, according to Dow Jones market data, compared with its five-year average absolute move of 1%. That includes Friday's 4% drop, the worst since the tariff turmoil of April 2025. The latest lurch came Thursday, when cautious gains turned into a surge after President Trump posted on social media that he was canceling strikes on Iran planned for the evening. The NASDAQ soared 2.5%, while the S&P 500 gained 1.8% and the Dow Jones Industrial Average added 1.9%, or around 930 points. It was the best day for all three indexes in 2 months. The leaps and dives have rattled investors, raising worries that the artificial intelligence rally that carried stocks to records could be ending. It also boosted concerns that SpaceX's record $75 billion public offering set to begin trading Friday might be eating up a lot of investors' available capital ahead of mega IPOs from AI darlings Anthropic and OpenAI. "We expect to see heightened volatility throughout this period," said Todd Alston, chief investment officer at Pinnanis Investments, adding that he is cautious on all of the IPOs caught up in the AI hype cycle. Some analysts said the IPOs could affect broader trading in unexpected ways. For instance, individual investors reduced their aggregate single stock holdings on a net basis for two straight days this week, something that hasn't happened since the early days of COVID-19, said data provider Vanda Research. The move suggests that mom-and-pop investors are amassing dry powder ahead of SpaceX's public debut, Vanda analyst wrote. "Everybody's selling something to be able to buy these IPOs," said Slavik Kolesnik, portfolio manager at Leader Capital. "Individual investors alone requested well over $70 billion worth of shares in the SpaceX IPO," the Wall Street Journal reported Wednesday. "Most of those orders are expected to go unfilled, but anyone with a brokerage account will be able to buy the shares once they begin trading." The mega IPOs, combined with the recent moves from established tech titans such as Alphabet to sell equity to help finance AI infrastructure, mean the supply of new shares coming into the market might soon exceed those lost to factors such as sharp repurchases for the first time. Factors such as share repurchases for the first time since the early 2000s. Fewer IPOs and extensive share buybacks had reduced the supply of shares for years, something that is viewed as a tailwind for stock prices. "Today's equity market faces one of the biggest shifts in supply we have seen in some time," Unlimited Funds chief executive Bob Elliott wrote to clients Thursday. "Asset markets may be in for a tough second half digesting the supply." Beyond the new offerings, the broader tech and AI rally is pushing the risk investors see in holding individual stocks to records. Oil prices fell, with Brent crude futures dropping 2.9% to $90.38 a barrel. Treasury yields also retreated sharply, with the yield on the benchmark 10-year note falling to 4.463%. George.
11: Hundreds of billions in loans fail to dent global poverty. Microfinance aimed to foster prosperity but stoked hardship for many borrowers. It's written by Gabrielle Steinhauser. Buttambang, Cambodia. Giving tiny loans to shoestring entrepreneurs was meant to be capitalism's cure for global poverty. Microfinance, as it's known, loans issued in communities not served by traditional banks, would help poor people in developing countries start businesses and work their way toward prosperity. That was the goal of Muhammad Yunus, Y-U-N-U-S is the spelling of the last name, a U.S.-trained economist who pioneered the practice in Bangladesh during the 1970s. In a poverty-free world, the only place you would be able to see poverty is in the poverty museums, Yunus told his audience in Oslo in 2006 when he accepted the Nobel Peace Prize for his work. Led by the adage of doing good while doing well, microfinance lenders have since advanced hundreds of billions of dollars to poor people in countries from Albania to Zimbabwe. Prominent voices, including Hillary Clinton and Natalie Portman, told inspiring tales of women entrepreneurs lifting the fortunes of their communities. Along with easing poverty, microfinance aimed to expand access to education and end gender inequality. Yet 2 decades after Yunus's Nobel win, few of those aspirations have come to pass. Academic studies, including randomized controlled trials, have found that microfinance doesn't improve the economic conditions of most borrowers. Economists found excessive microfinance lending has set off repayment crises for borrowers in half a dozen countries, including Bosnia, India, and Cambodia. High interest rates, which can top 100% in some Latin American countries, and pressure tactics by loan officers have been tied to suicides, homelessness, and children pulled from school to work. Rather than using the loans to invest in small businesses, many borrowers spend the money on medical expenses and other necessities. Today, most microfinance lenders have little semblance to Unis's vision. Drawn by high interest rates and a low number of defaults, Wall Street and other banks piled into the market. They bought stakes in microfinance lenders, extended financing, or sold securitized microfinance debt. More capital came from taxpayer-funded development agencies such as the U.S. International Development Finance Corporation and the World Bank. Last year, microfinance lenders around the globe had outstanding loans valued at $219.7 billion to more than 140 million borrowers, according to calculations from Atlas, which collects annual data from the sector for Italy-based rating agency MFR. The size of the loans has also ballooned, increasing payment burdens. Borrowers owed an average of $1,381 in 2025, nearly double what it was in 2009, according to Atlas. The Wall Street Journal viewed individual loan contracts as high as the tens of thousands of dollars. The hardening evidence of microfinance's failure to alleviate poverty should have led to a rethinking of its use as a development tool, said Rafe Meager, an associate professor at the University of New South Wales in Australia, who has studied the academic research on microfinance. There still hasn't been this kind of reckoning in a serious way, Meager said. Steve.
12: Iran's crude oil production slumps amid U.S. blockade of shipments. Article by Julia Petroni. Iran's crude production slumped more than 18% last month as U.S. forces continue to block shipments to and from the country's ports, choking off exports and raising the risk that Tehran could soon run out of places to store its crude. Output fell by 546,000 barrels a day to 2.33 million barrels a day, according to data from the Organization of the Petroleum Exporting Countries. Tensions in the region escalated this week with President Trump saying the U.S. would take control of Karg Island, Tehran's main oil export hub. He later walked back the threat. Negotiations to end the war and gradually reopen the Strait of Hormuz remained stalled over Iran's nuclear program and financial relief. The U.S. naval blockade has also dealt a severe blow to Iran's oil export revenue. Iranian seaborne crude oil exports dropped to 260,000 barrels a day last month, making a steep drop of 1.2 million barrels a day from April's levels and hitting the lowest monthly level in 6 years, according to Kepler. A complete halt in loadings at Karg Island between May 6th and May 22nd reduced exports from the terminal to 176,000 barrels a day from 1.34 million barrels a day in April. In European trading Thursday, Brent crude was trading around $86 a barrel, while West Texas Intermediate hovered around $89 a barrel. Despite prolonged supply disruptions and depleting inventories, both benchmarks remain well below March's levels. The release of emergency oil reserves, softer global demand, lower crude imports from China, stronger U.S. exports, and pipeline rerouting from Saudi Arabia and the UAE have all helped ease pressure on the market and mitigate the supply shortfall. In its latest monthly report, OPEC cut its global oil demand growth forecast to 970,000 barrels a day from 1.17 million previously. Next year's demand growth is seen at 1.73 million barrels a day, up from an estimate of 1.54 million. The cartel's demand outlook stands in contrast to those of other forecasters, which anticipate a much bigger hit to consumption from the Iran war. The U.S. Energy Information Administration expects demand to decline by 1.1 million barrels a day, while the International Energy Agency projects a contraction of 420,000 barrels a day this year. Production from the cartel members fell by 177,000 barrels a day to 18.83 million barrels a day in May, while output from the broader OPEC Plus alliance declined by 185,000 barrels a day to 33.13 million barrels a day. The United Arab Emirates, whose output remains included in the data despite its departure from the cartel last month, and Saudi Arabia raised production in May. George.
11: Kushner gets $5 billion Albanian reality check. It's written by Elliot Brown in London and Vladimir Karaj in Tirana, Albania. For over 3 years, Jared Kushner has striven to build a set of luxury hotels and resorts in a corner of Eastern Europe that the U.S. and that U.S. investors typically overlook. It isn't going well. In the past 2 weeks, a proposed Kushner development on an environmentally protected beach in Albania has exploded as a political issue in the country. Thousands of protesters have been marching daily. A special prosecutor has opened an investigation into land sales, and even the European Union's executive arm has voiced concerns to Albania about the project, sparking worries it could imperil the country's bid to join the bloc. On the streets of the capital, Tirana, protesters have cited the project to air grievances about unchecked power, environmental degradation, and real estate development, putting the country's prime minister, Edi Rama, on the defensive. He has vowed to press ahead, characterizing the luxury development as an economic boon for one of Europe's poorest countries. Asher Abishera, one of Kushner's partners leading the development, said in an interview that he respects the will of Albanians to protest, adding that many of the concerns raised around the project come before the company has released details of what it wants to build. There will be engagement and there will be dialogue, Abishera said. We're committed to creating a place that I think not only will be beautiful, but will also be enjoyable. The imbroglio has numerous echoes of Kushner's experience late last year in Serbia, where he had hoped to build a Trump-branded hotel on a Belgrade site once bombed by the North Atlantic Treaty Organization. A special prosecutor's investigation into fast-tracked government approvals followed, protests mounted, and Kushner pulled out. While President Trump's family has met little resistance in the U.S. Congress over its growing business ties with crypto companies, drone makers, and a nuclear fusion company, Kushner's development project have managed to strike a nerve in the Balkans. Projects in Albania and Serbia have served as rallying points for critics of a range of frustrations, blurring traditional political dividing lines. In Albania, protesters demand vary from halting the project to reversing a law allowing development in protected areas to ending corruption. Protests are very common, but this one is different, not rooted in political partisanship, said Fred Abrams, who wrote Modern Albania, a book on the country's transition from communism. It is the largest, most significant civic and civil protest since the fall of communism, he said. Christina Givelli, a 30-year-old environmental engineer who marched in Tirana last week, said people are exhausted with concerns about bad infrastructure, healthcare, education, and other issues. And then you hear the prime minister talking about 4 billion euro, that's $4.6 billion, resorts. Isn't that madness? The Kushner-tide Albanian real estate project calls for a swath of hotels, villas, and other development on a striking spit of beach in the village of Zvernik. Flamingos feed in a lagoon on the thin peninsula. Protesters call the demonstration the Flamingo Revolution, and sheep graze next to locals swimming in the ocean. It is one component of a $5 billion development planned by Kushner and his partners, one of the largest ever foreign investments in the country. The other piece, the former military island of Sazan, envisions an ultra-luxury resort just across the water from Zvernik. In an awkwardly timed podcast released at the same time protests were gathering steam, Ivanka Trump extolled the Sazan project, calling it a, quote, private island, adding, we have five miles of beachfront at Zvernik. While Kushner and his partners have been looking to build on the peninsula for over 2 years, it burst into public awareness last week after the development group lined the site with fencing and spools of razor wire. Steve, why are the people so upset?
12: And this is the Capital Account column by Greg Ip. It appears regularly in the Wall Street Journal. Trade imbalances pose global threat. When President Trump meets his counterparts at next week's G7 summit in France, one of his favorite topics will be on the agenda, the massive U.S. trade deficit. More precisely, the French hosts want to talk about global imbalances, meaning the U.S.'s current account deficit, a broader measure of the trade deficit, which includes goods, services, and investment income, and the corresponding surpluses of China, and to a lesser degree, the European Union and Japan. Deficits and surpluses are, of course, common and normal. It is excessive imbalances that we are concerned about, Kristalina Georgieva, managing director of the International Monetary Fund, said at a panel discussion I moderated in April. And they are starting to look excessive. The IMF calculates that deficits plus surpluses, one country's deficit is another surplus, reached 3.7% of global gross domestic product last year after falling steadily from around the global financial crisis. Until the early 2000s, they fluctuated between 1 and 3%. This is worrisome. Current account deficits played a part in the crisis that swept Latin America in the 1980s, East and Southeast Asia in the 1990s, the U.S. in 2007 and 2000 through 2009, and the Eurozone from 2009 on. Because a deficit must be financed by an inflow of capital, e.g. borrowing from banks or sales of stocks and bonds, widening deficits may be a sign of a debt or investment bubble fed by foreign funds. The U.S. housing bubble, for instance, was financed by foreign money indirectly finding its way into mortgage-backed securities. Today's imbalances look different. While annual deficits are narrower than 15 years ago, they are more persistent and more entrenched in national behavior. Take the U.S., whose current account deficit of $1.1 trillion is by far the largest single imbalance. Ask Trump what the cause is, and he'll blame unfair trading practices by other countries. His solution? Tariffs. But the IMF, in a study earlier this year, said tariffs are a form of microeconomic industrial policy whose impact on the current account is minimal because of offsetting movements in investment, consumption, savings, or exchange rates. Last year, tariffs did reduce some imports, but because the AI boom sucked in foreign-made tech equipment, the current account deficit narrowed only slightly. The bigger contributor to the U.S. current account deficit is its budget deficit, which sustains excessive U.S. spending and inadequate saving. The IMF estimates a budget deficit of 2% of GDP increases the current account deficit by 0.5% of GDP. And the U.S. is not solely responsible for its own deficit. It is enabled by other surpluses. They include Germany, whose problem is chronic underinvestment, and especially China, whose surplus is the world's largest. By exporting so much, China effectively forces its trading partners to run deficits. China, like Trump, gives priority to manufacturing. But unlike tariffs, China's industrial policy does help its trade balance because it is macroeconomic, not microeconomic, the IMF's analysis shows. For example, China uses foreign exchange intervention and capital controls to keep its currency cheap. It also subsidizes investment through taxes on households and a skimpy safety net, boosting savings. All of this helps exports while depressing consumption and imports. French President Emmanuel Macron would love for some sort of coordinated solution to these imbalances to emerge from his chairmanship of the G7. Without coordination, these imbalances risk unwinding in a disorderly manner, he said Thursday. The solution looks obvious. The U.S. should slash its budget deficit, and China should reform its financial and fiscal system. Another solution could be modeled on the Plaza Accord of 1985, under which the G5 agreed to let the dollar depreciate sharply against the West German mark and the Japanese yen. Imbalances narrowed sharply in following years. Today, the dollar is overvalued by many measures, while China's yuan, according to Joseph Gagnon of the Peterson Institute for International Economics, is at least 15% undervalued. Ending deep currency undervaluations is the one policy change that would directly bring balance to global trade. Brad Setzer and Shaheen Vali, former economic advisors to the U.S. and French governments, respectively, recently wrote. None of these solutions is about to happen. The U.S. blames its problems on others, especially China. China sees no need to change policies it thinks are working. The IMF, the one body charged with disciplining imbalances, has no means to do so. So if coordinated action by governments can't correct these imbalances, will it take a crisis? There's no good template. The Latin American and Asian financial crisis originated with fixed exchange rates that encouraged banks to lend across borders. Currencies then devalued, precipitating broader banking crisis. Similar dynamics brought on the euro crisis, though the euro didn't collapse. The U.S. housing bubble was largely financed through private debt. Exchange rates mostly float now, In a recent paper, Kristen Forbes, an economist at Massachusetts Institute of Technology, and three co-authors noted the U.S. has financed a lot of its deficit lately by selling stocks to foreigners. $736 billion last year, a record. The good news, according to Forbes, is that a plunge in stocks driven, for example, by disappointment in AI would effectively write down the IOUs the U.S. issued to foreigners to finance its deficits. It could also lower the dollar further, correcting those deficits. The bad news is the losses inflicted on foreign investors could spill over to bond and currency markets. Economists look back fondly at the 1985 Plaza Accord as economic coordination at its best. But it's worth remembering that inflationary forces originating with that accord helped cause the 1987 stock market crash. George.
11: Musk allies set for $68 billion win. It's written by Becky Peterson. SpaceX's initial public offering is set to make Elon Musk a trillionaire. The second biggest payday will go to the appropriately named Antonio Gracias, his close friend and longtime investor who made a career out of backing Musk. SpaceX stock is set to begin trading on Friday with Gracias and his firm, Valor Equity Partners, owning 6.7% of Class A shares, according to the company's IPO prospectus. The $68 billion stake makes Gracias the second largest SpaceX holder after Musk. Gracias, 55 years old, started Valor as a private equity firm mainly focused on distressed assets. He found success investing early in Tesla and SpaceX, and he has stayed close to Musk since. I've worked closely with Elon for over 20 years. His heart is pure, and his sole mission is to help humanity, Gracias wrote on X last year after Musk stirred controversy with a salute at President Trump's inauguration. He has waited. It was a salute that looked a little bit like a Nazi salute. Trump's inauguration. He has waded into the trenches with Musk, at times applying a hands-on private equity approach to solving operational bottlenecks at Trump's companies, including Tesla and Twitter, which Musk rebranded as X. Gracias joined the board of SpaceX in 2010, served on the Tesla board for 14 years, and in May joined the boards of Musk's Neuralink and the Boring Company, according to SpaceX's prospectus. A Doge volunteer. During Musk's time in Washington, D.C., Gracias volunteered with the Trump administration's Department of Government Efficiency effort. There, he led cost-cutting efforts at the Social Security Administration that have since drawn whistleblower complaints and scrutiny from Democratic lawmakers. Gracias, through a spokeswoman, declined to comment. Gracias and Musk's relationship goes beyond business. The two have partied together. The Wall Street Journal has reported that they have traveled together with their families to Jackson Hole, Wyoming, Spain, the Caribbean, and Africa, according to court documents. Gracias was a groomsman at the wedding of Musk's brother, Kimball, and he has personally lent Musk money, court records show. Gracias was born in Detroit to a Spanish mother and a father from Goa, India. He credits his mom with seeding his interest in investing. She helped him buy $300 in Apple shares when he was in middle school, working at the lingerie store that she owned in a mall. I just watched how she went through the world and how she cared about the people that came in, he said, in a March interview at a technology conference in Los Angeles. I learned that being a great entrepreneur, what it really means is that you care about the people that work for you and your impact on the community. Gracias attended the Georgetown University School of Foreign Service before getting a law degree from the University of Chicago. In 1995, while still in law school, he started his first firm, MG Capital, which acquired and ran distressed manufacturing companies. Sizzler to SpaceX. Around that time, Gracias met the investor David Sachs and eventually Musk. Sachs later became an executive at payments firm startup Confinity, which became PayPal. Gracias invested in the company. PayPal soon merged with a competing startup founded by Musk. eBay acquired PayPal for $1.5 billion in 2002, making millionaires of its young founders who became known as the PayPal Mafia. Steve.
12: And here's a couple short articles in the U.S. news section. Wholesale prices surged. Prices changed by American producers. Okay, let me start over here. Prices charged by American producers continue to push higher in May, the Labor Department said Thursday, making another month of elevated wholesale inflation. The producer price index rose by 1.1% last month, following an equal increase in April. Over the past 12 months, the PPI is up by 6.5%, the fastest wholesale inflation since 2022. Energy prices explained a good deal of the elevated trend, rising by more than 10% in May alone. But even excluding food, energy, and trade services categories, wholesale prices were up by 0.8%, a rapid one-month increase. Wednesday, consumer inflation report showed that while the Iran conflict has continued to push prices higher, some underlying inflation trends moderated in May. Still, consumer inflation remains above the Federal Reserve's target. Economists watch the PPI because a small portion of its data are combined with consumer inflation numbers to calculate the price index of personal consumption expenditures, the inflation metric that the Fed targets. The core version of the PCE inflation index, which excludes food and energy costs, increased 3.3% in the 12 months through April. And the second article, jobless claims rose last week. U.S. jobless claims rose last week, but the results still suggest a healthy labor market. The number of people who file for unemployment benefits rose to 229,000 in the week through June 6th, higher than the 225,000 reported a week earlier, the Labor Department said. Economists surveyed by the Wall Street Journal expected 220,000 new claims. Continuing claims, which scale with the total size of the unemployed population, was 1.8 million in the week through May 30th, versus a revised 1.77 million a week earlier. The data trail the initial claims data by a week. The results come after the U.S. added a seasonally adjusted 172,000 jobs in May. The labor market has now recorded its best three-month stretch in more than 2 years. George.
11: Nursing home stays often denied by big Medicare insurers. It's written by Anna Wild Matthews. If you're a senior, the Medicare plan you choose may have a major impact on whether you can get nursing home care when you need it. And a new federal investigation shows the largest insurers had some of the highest denial rates. Medicare insurers had widely varying rejection rates for patients seeking nursing home care stays, as well as for long-term care hospitals and inpatient rehabilitation facilities, according to two new reports from the Office of the Inspector General for the Department of Health and Human Services. The Medicare insurers with the biggest enrollments, United Health Group, CVS Health's Aetna, and Humana, were among the most likely to initially refuse access to the costly facilities. For those companies, denial rates hovered around 13% for the nursing home care, but they were far higher for patients trying to get into the other types of facilities. For long-term care hospitals, initial rejection rates were as high as 80%. The new investigation raised concerns that some patients may have been denied medically necessary care, said Rosemary Bartholomew, the lead author of the reports. Medicare typically covers a nursing home stay if patients still need high-level, skilled care after a hospital admission of 3 days or more. Insurers have long said that their pre-approval requirements aim to ensure that patients don't get unnecessary or harmful care. For seniors enrolled in traditional Medicare, instead of private Medicare Advantage plans, there is generally no need to get the same kind of pre-approval. The Centers for Medicare and Medicaid Services said it was committed to protecting Medicare enrollees' access to medically necessary care and ensuring insurers comply with coverage requirements. CVS Health's Aetna said that, quote, when combined with timely clinical information from our provider partners, prior authorization supports safe, effective, and affordable care. Other insurers had no immediate comment early Thursday morning. The two new reports from the Inspector General, which focused on data for June 2024 and included the 19 largest Medicare insurers, come while the industry is making public promises to cut back on and smooth prior authorizations for care, long a painful point for doctors and patients. The Inspector General also examined the role of contractors that insurers hire to review authorization requests. NaviHealth, owned by United Health and used by its insurance unit, had a relatively high denial rate of 14% for nursing home care. The investigators found that most people didn't appeal when insurers denied their doctor's request for access to a nursing home specifically a skilled nursing facility, the type of nursing home care covered by Medicare. Bartholomew said that those who didn't appeal may have gotten a different, lower-cost type of care, like home health, but the investigation didn't focus on that. Appealing does appear to pay off. Of the 18% of patients who did appeal, nearly all of them were able to overturn the initial appeal, overturn the initial denial of skilled nursing care. Overall, there were far fewer requests for access to long-term care hospitals and inpatient rehab facilities, which are typically used for fragile patients who need even more high-level care than a nursing home can provide. Steve.
12: Well, you caught me.
11: I'm sorry.
12: You caught me a little off guard.
11: I can go a little further if you want.
12: George, I would just have to get back on track here, and here we go. Cracker Barrel CEO's reversal saved job. Article by Heather Haddon. Last summer, Chief Executive Julie Fels Messina was trolled mercilessly as she pressed forward with a Cracker Barrel revamp, from remaking the folksy logo atop restaurants to pulling antique tchotchkes off the walls. Amid the criticism, she was subjected to remarks about her eyeglasses and comments about her woke attitude. She fielded unsolicited business advice from President Trump over the logo redesign and company management. An activist investor, Sardar Biglari, voted to remove her through a proxy battle. But on Tuesday, she delivered a new outlook so rosy that shares shot up as much as 35%. Messina survived by unceremoniously casting aside her original plans in the wake of a customer and social media revolt and focusing back on the brand's core consumers, a maneuver many CEOs struggle to pull off. What I've always admired about Julie is her grit and determination. I think people underestimate her, said Greg Creed, former Yum! Brand CEO, who led the fast food company's Taco Bell business while Messina worked as an executive there. Messina told investors Tuesday that her new strategy to bring the family dining chain back from huge losses in sales, profit, and the number of guests coming through its doors is working. Loyal customers have come back as the company refocused on dishing up its most diehard fans' favorite foods, deals, and nostalgia. The food is even more delicious. It's made the way that they remember, and the service is going to be out of this world, Messina said. One particular bright spot, merchandise commemorating the 250th birthday of America and other heritage items that flew off Cracker Barrel store shelves faster than expected, including U.S. Constitution T-shirts, flag pillows, and patriotic smock dresses. The return of nostalgic favorites, like campfire meals and ham dinners, are helping to woo back guests, too, the company said. In addition to improved earnings for the past quarter, Cracker Barrel also boosted its expectations for sales and profit for the rest of the fiscal year. The stock zoomed, closing up more than 22% at its highest price in September, when political attacks on the brand continued to rage. But Cracker Barrel isn't out of the woods yet. Restaurant customer traffic declined 6.7% from a year earlier in the 3 months through May 1st, an improvement from the previous quarter, but still a loss that executives are trying to reverse. Cracker Barrel's market capitalization is down around $550 million from last year's highs. While Messina made TV appearances and spoke at conferences before the controversy, she has been less visible this year, focusing on internal improvements and rejiggering plans. Her tone has also changed from renovate to preserve. We have been really clear. We put the remodel program on pause this year, given everything that's happened to us, Messina said during the call with investors. Instead of the Cracker Barrel pop-up it staged in Manhattan last year, the company is focused on promoting its brand at Speedway Motorsports races this summer. It is updating paint and bathrooms in Cracker Barrel restaurants, but has no immediate plans to resume the extensive store remodeling that sparked so much outcry. Many CEOs struggle to survive a controversy of Cracker Barrel size. Board members can get impatient, leading to a CEO's ouster. In 2024, for example, Starbucks removed its hand-picked CEO, who was contending with a unionization drive among baristas, along with a social media uproar over the brand after some workers and management comments about the Israel-Gaza conflict. When corporate boards are assessing current and future CEOs, increasingly they are looking for executives who can be agile in difficult situations, both internally and externally, said Seema Threja, global head of executive recruitment firm Spencer Stuart's hospitality and leisure practice. Leaders are no longer being judged in a vacuum, Threja said. It's around learning agility. Can a person take a hard signal and adjust? Recruited to Cracker Barrel in 2023, Messino set a multi-year brand update in motion. The goal was to modernize its stores, menu, and design to help bring new customers to the vintage chain. The company had seen some promising results from food updates and marketing tie-ins when, as part of a fall marketing campaign in 2025, it unveiled a new, simplified logo. But when launched more widely, the redesign plunged Cracker Barrel into a culture war-fueled battle, with critics accusing it of shunning its heritage and loyal diners. Some of the online pushback was ginned up by bots. Cracker Barrel should go back to the old logo, admit a mistake based on customers' response, the ultimate poll, and manage the company better than ever before, Trump wrote on social media in August, as the backlash reached a boiling point. Cracker Barrel in late August said it would return to its previous logo, featuring its old-timer icon and barrel. In early September, it suspended its restaurant redesign test. Still, the company's shares slid by more than a third by the fall from its late July high. Messino took action. She cut ties with the marketing firm behind the chain's rebranding campaign and revamped the company's leadership structure, bringing back a former vice president for menu strategy and elevating a veteran field operator to oversee store operations. In the company's kitchens, workers returned to traditional kettle cooking for sides like green beans and stopped freezing biscuits in batches. The company has trimmed its cost, laid off corporate staff, and pulled back on big marketing spending. At the store level, some workers said the company has pushed them to sell more popular retail items like squeezy children's toys, along with drinks and take-home meals. Restaurant teams and executives are focused and hustling, Messino said. But Cracker Barrel's recovery remains fragile. The company warned that its sales could be affected by rising gasoline prices and lower-income consumers further tightening their belts and eating out less. George.
11: Thanks, Steve. Texas ranchers take on once-vanquished cattle killer. It's run by Amira McKee. Texas rancher Stephen Dybel spent 18 months tracking a deadly, long-eradicated parasite as it inched its way back toward the U.S. border. When the flesh-eating New World screwworm, that's its name, struck Texas cattle last week, the fifth-generation cattleman was ready for action. On his cow-calf operation in the state's southeastern plains, Diebel is already limiting every opportunity for the pest infest his herd. The U.S. is waging a campaign against the parasitic fly, and Diebel is among the tens of thousands of Texas ranchers who have been thrust to the front lines. Ranchers are using drones to monitor herds, stepping up use of insecticides and flagging potential cases to state authorities to stop the advance of a deadly pest that was eradicated from American soil 60 years ago. If not contained, the parasite could saddle Texas ranchers with more than $700 million in losses a year, largely from livestock deaths. According to U.S. Department of Agriculture estimates, the economic impact could be even larger. The timing couldn't be worse. Drought and tight cattle supplies are squeezing American beef production and inflating prices in the grocery aisle. The threat of shrinking the cattle supply further could delay ranchers' ability to rebuild herds and eventually leave the market more reliant on imports. The New World screwworm is a fly that lays hundreds of eggs in the open wounds of warm-blooded animals, even those as small as a tick bite. The larva use their screw-like spines to burrow into and feed on tissue, often resulting in an infection that can kill an animal in weeks. Freddy Nieto, a fourth-generation cattleman on a ranch near the Rio Grande, hasn't seen the infamous screwworm for himself. His 80-year-old father, Lupe Nieto, is all too familiar with the parasite. In the 1960s and 70s, he would be up before sun to pack a thermos of coffee and a camp lunch in one saddlebag and an acrid, tar-like screwworm killer in the other. Cowboys would scrape the wriggling larva from wounds on cattle and smear the now-banned paste over top. Back then, they had 30 cowboys who rode every day, 7 days a week, doctoring cattle. "I've got five," Nieto said. Today, the ranch cowboys can only examine each herd every other day, and that is with employees like equipment operators and fence crews handling some of their daily chores. The ranch uses drones to monitor the cattle for unusual behavior, like isolating themselves, which might signal an infestation. If the outbreak continues to spread, he expects to hire more cowboys to keep watch over herds. But that will also bring additional operating expenses. Insufficient staffing is among the biggest obstacles facing screw worm management, Diebel said. Certainly, we don't have the labor force that we did back in the 60s and 70s, said Diebel, who also serves as president of the Texas and Southwestern Cattle Raisers Association. Steve.
12: And from the Herd in the Street section of today's Wall Street Journal comes this article. And from

0: that skeptics don't get it. Yet a time traveler dropped into the peak of the dot-com bubble wouldn't have had to know anything about the transformative technology. They would only need to have studied stock market history to guess that a few of the era's high flyers might be worth owning, but almost certainly not most of them. Say it was a hot spring in New York, and you wanted to place a bet on Polymarket about the temperature reaching 100 degrees in Central Park this month. The first thing that you would do is look up climate records and note it hasn't happened for 60 years. The mercury has hit triple digits just three times, or on 0.06% of June days since 1869. Even with a nod to global warming, you wouldn't, or at least you shouldn't, give it much higher chances. A smart report by Morgan Stanley Investment Management's Michael Mobosin and Dan Callahan, Bays and Base Rates, focuses a similar lens on AI. Making a return on the vast sums being invested, which already exceed the railroad or internet booms, assumes sales growth unlike anything in history. OpenAI's projection last year on its revenue would rise to $145 billion by 2029, required compound annual growth of 108% for 5 years. That has never happened before, based on a sample of almost 19,000 large companies, according to the authors. They admit that base rates can change as the world changes. If you set a lower bar, then the chances of clearing it rise. Palantir, Broadcom, NVIDIA, Intel, and Alphabet were among nearly 70 U.S.-listed companies that fetched a multiple of at least 10 times trailing revenue at the start of this week. That isn't an insurmountable hurdle, but it's trickier if you're counting on them beating the market as a group. History says you probably have to pick the right stocks. Asset manager GMO noted at the end of last year that a higher share of the U.S. market fetched above the 10 times threshold than at a peak of the tech bubble. Earlier, they looked at the performance of stocks trading above the threshold across 40 years. Buying just that group would have left an investor with 80% less money than the S&P 500 index fund, taking inflation into account. The higher the multiple, the bolder the bet. The next IPO up, SpaceX, already priced at shares at 92 times sales. Are you feeling lucky, George?
1: Are you asking me, or is that a rhetorical question?
0: Rhetorical.
1: Well, probably a companion to that, the article you just read, BlackRock orders up $5 billion of SpaceX. Other large asset managers make similar eye-popping requests for shares. It's written by Corey Drybush and Jack Pitcher. Elon Musk's SpaceX prepares... Elon Musk SpaceX is preparing to stage the largest public offering ever, selling $75 billion worth of shares in one fell swoop. Investors are showing up. BlackRock put in an order to buy at least $5 billion worth of SpaceX shares, according to people familiar with the matter, and other large asset managers submitted similarly large orders. While such firms often buy big stakes in IPOs, orders of this size are multiples of those seen in traditional offerings. To put it in context, the largest IPO of the year ahead of SpaceX was chipmaker Cerebras, which raised $5.55 billion total in its offering. On Thursday afternoon, SpaceX disclosed that it had sold all 555,555,555 shares it made available for its IPO at $135 apiece, giving it a valuation of around $1.77 trillion. Individual investors alone requested over $70 billion worth of SpaceX shares, the people familiar with the matter said. The company also received orders from sovereign wealth funds and family offices, including an over $1 billion request from a single family office investor, the people said. Investors in IPOs typically submit orders above what they hope to receive, knowing in a high-demand offering they are unlikely to get their full requests. Facebook's order book closed Wednesday, and its bankers are deciding how to allocate the shares ahead of a planned listing on Friday, today. Musk has made clear from the beginning that he hopes to allocate a larger-than-normal portion, possibly as much as 30% or so, to individual investors. Bloomberg earlier reported the size of individuals' requests.

0: Fervent demand comes despite Musk's unconventional approach to the offering and a flurry of events that would complicate a typical IPO. Steve.
1: And this is the review in the Outlook column. It appears in the opinion pages of today's Wall Street Journal. Is that all from the GOP Congress? The midterm elections are about 150 days away, and the Republicans are already behaving like a governing coalition in twilight. The question is whether the GOP will exploit the coming weeks to pass accomplishments they can sell to voters, especially the president's request for U.S. military preparedness. The House and Senate are celebrating passage this week of a $70 billion immigration enforcement after President Trump nearly derailed that train with his anti-weaponization fund. Congress tried and failed on Thursday to renew the crucial intelligence gathering tool known as Section 702. But is that it from the GOP? I think it's safe to conclude here there will not be another reconciliation bill, GOP Senator Mitch McConnell said this week, and Maine Senator Susan Collins agreed. As appropriators, they have some sway, but why the premature surrender? Republicans would be crazy to squander the powerful tool of budget reconciliation that lets a tax and spending bill pass with 51 votes in the Senate. The GOP is likely to lose the House in November, and the Senate may also be gone. Meanwhile, Democrats are blocking anything that isn't a progressive victory. Another reconciliation bill may be the last Republican opening to accomplish anything consequential for years. It's now or nothing, including for Mr. Trump. The obvious anchor for a reconciliation bill is Mr. Trump's defense money, if the president will fight for it. He's proposed a $1.5 trillion Pentagon budget that is appropriate for the world's cascading threats, but some $350 billion isn't in the regular appropriation and assumes reconciliation. Approve of the president's strategy in Iran or not, huge numbers of Tomahawk missiles and air defense interceptors were spent protecting the lives of American troops in combat. The stocks need refilling. Some 727 of the U.S. Navy's 785 requested Tomahawks are penciled into a reconciliation bill, ditto for much-needed drone dominance initiative to confront changes in modern warfare. We need the whole bill, Acting Secretary Hung Chau said of the $1.5 trillion proposal. We need unmanned systems. We need submarines. We need ships. We need auxiliary ships. We also need quality of life for our sailors and Marines. Ideally, Congress would fund the U.S. military through regular appropriations that give the services and weapons makers predictable and stable funding. But Democrats would extract an enormous price for 60 votes, and they may not even allow that to deny Republicans another achievement before the election. There are other good ideas for the reconciliation bill. Voters are suddenly awake to the fraud throughout the U.S. welfare system and student loans. The field is rich for saving money. Why not end broad-based categorical eligibility that lets people cross-qualify for programs without enough scrutiny? Or, as Advancing American Freedom suggests, why not trim Medicaid money to states that don't police high error rates? Both would build on the GOP work requirement and welfare now taking effect. Republicans could also do more than replay the first Trump tax cuts. One worthy idea is expanding access and contribution limits for health savings accounts. They could also index the capital gains tax for inflation, a matter of fairness after the Biden inflation. If that's too ambitious, they could raise or eliminate the cap on capital gains exceptions on the sale of a primary residence, plus indexing it for inflation. The $500,000 exemption limit for joint filers is far too small given the inflated appreciation of recent years. The cap reduces the supply of housing on the market as people decide they'd rather stay put than sell and pay a giant tax. Republicans in close races will balk at another tough vote, and there's risk the project collapses amid narrow majorities. But members in marginal districts are in trouble no matter what they do between now and Election Day. They need more accomplishments to talk about, and pounding the table about Save America Act on voting rules that can pass doesn't count. The glue that can hold together Reconciliation 3.0 is the U.S. military money. The president will try to shrug off any GOP loss in November as someone else's fault. But on the line is his legacy and whether he left the U.S. better off to deter China and Russia, I merely talked about it. George.
0: Dana to combine with Eaton unit in a $5 billion deal turned by Connor Hart. Dana said it would combine with Eaton's mobility business in a $5.1 billion deal aiming to create a more comprehensive supplier serving commercial and light vehicle markets. Companies on Thursday said Eaton shareholders would own at least 50.1% of the combined company at closing, with Dana shareholders set to own 49.9%. Under the deal's terms, Eaton would receive a cash distribution of roughly $1.1 billion, subject to adjustments. The combination would integrate Dana's powertrain, thermal, and sealing technologies with Eaton Mobility's commercial vehicle transmissions, engine and emissions products, and advanced electrification capabilities, forming a company with approximately $11 billion in sales. Dana expects the transition will deliver $250 million in annual run rate savings within 2 years of closing. Steve.
1: The investors at core of mega IPOs, article by Nate Ratner and Celia Bernhardt. More than 700 unique investors have stakes in three of the world's most valuable private companies. Rocket maker SpaceX, and AI builders OpenAI and Anthropic. That shows just how widely held these companies have become in the run-up to their IPOs. Not surprisingly, the majority of these investors are venture capital firms that invest in tech startups. That group includes Silicon Valley titans Andreessen Horowitz, Peter Thiel's Founders Fund, and Joshua Kushner's Thrive Capital, as well as many smaller players. More than 40, however, are family offices that manage fortunes for wealthy clans and individuals. These include a Beverly Hills venture firm linked to the Kardashian family, an early Qualcomm investor, and a Chicago area investment firm of Alec Litowitz, the founder of hedge fund Magnetar. Corporate investors are also in the mix, sometimes to hedge their bets or fund their customers. Tech giants Amazon and NVIDIA have committed tens of billions to AI rivals. Anthropic and OpenAI, Amazon has invested $33 billion so far in the two, a spokeswoman said. At the center of this activity are more than 30 firms, including Sequoia Capital, investments firms Chotu, and family offices that have invested in all three companies. While some have invested directly, others have obtained stakes through special purpose vehicles. Sequoia Capital, one of the oldest and biggest VC firms, is famous for early investment in Apple and Google. It was an early investor in SpaceX and OpenAI backing before the launch of ChatGPT in 2022. ARK Ventures, which was launched by ETF investor Cathie Wood in 2022, was a later stage investor in these companies. Lakeside Capital is the private investment office of Trevor Palladino, a Tampa, Florida entrepreneur who made a fortune on sports memorabilia. Palladino said he invested indirectly through special purpose vehicles. BFA Global Investors is an investment manager set up in 2019 to help family offices and other clients in Australia and Asia invest in U.S. private companies. George.
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0: Here's the forecast for the Boston and South Shore area on the Talking Information Center from the National Weather Service. For today, turning partly sunny, temperatures in the mid-80s. Overnight, partly cloudy, temperatures in the upper 60s. Saturday, sunny, temperatures in the lower 90s. The sun rose this morning at 5:07, setting at 8:22 this evening. 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

0: All right, we begin the reading of today's Boston Globe. On the Talking Information Center for today, it's Friday, the 12th of June, 2026. You're listening to the Talking Information Center, and we say hello to Pamela and Joan.
1: Good morning, this is Pamela.
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1: Ultimate Trump, cage fights at the White House. When he's encountered particularly difficult times during his political career, President Trump has turned to a reliable refuge, ultimate fighting. Just months after the January 6th riots at the Capitol, when Trump's political future was its most uncertain, he popped up at an Ultimate Fighting Championship fight in Las Vegas. 2 years later, days removed from pleading not guilty to 34 felony counts of falsifying business records in New York, Trump was again cage-side at a UFC event in Miami, greeted by raucous chants of USA. And again, in the year after, shortly after he was found guilty on all 34 counts, Trump was cheered by a UFC crowd in New Jersey. For a president with an eye for spectacle, who fancies himself a fighter above all else, the marriage is natural. Much of the UFC's overwhelmingly young male audience also count themselves as part of his MAGA base. When general public opinion of Trump is low, he knows the UFC crowd, its fighters, and the company's top brass all have his back. In short, it's Trump's safe space. And now, at a time when his approval ratings are near a record low, he brought it to the White House's backyard. On Thursday, I took in a surreal sight on the White House South Lawn, a 92-foot overlapping steel arch structure dubbed the Claw. As I passed the West Wing, it peeked out from behind a magnolia tree and a bronze statue of George Washington. Hundreds of members of the Washington Press Corps were given a tour of the space where the UFC fights will take place on Sunday, Trump's 80th birthday, ostensibly in celebration of the country's 250th anniversary. Approaching the Claw, I wondered whether this is what gladiators must have experienced walking into the ancient Roman Colosseum. And similar to those bouts of old, the only people who will be able to get as close to the fighting cage as I did will be elites. This is an invite-only event. No tickets will be sold to the public. Attendees must either be summoned by the president himself, purchase a $1.5 million VIP sponsorship package, be a member of the military, or get a nod from UFC president Dana White, as Tom Brady, Dwayne The Rock Johnson, and Adam Sandler reportedly have, though none have officially accepted the invitation, according to Vanity Fair. UFC fans, or curious Washingtonians, without those lofty connections, will have to settle for watching the action on jumbotrons from the Ellipse, a green expanse just south of the White House residential grounds. The Claw itself is situated on the South Lawn, famously where the President's Marine One helicopter takes off and lands. On Thursday morning, the 5,000-seat structure, complete with four jumbo screens, dominated the landscape. One of the only patches of South Lawn grass not enveloped by the Claw is the President's putting green. At the epicenter of it all is the cage, where blood will be spilled. The octagon, made up of eight black chain-link fence walls, is surprisingly small in person. Just 30 feet in diameter, the cage offers about 750 square feet of fighting space. Although the mat in the octagon was covered by a tarp to protect it from possible rain, its red, white, and blue color scheme is visible if you looked hard enough. What was not hard to notice, however, were the corporate sponsor logos that adorn the cage's padding. RAM, Morgan & Morgan, Bud Light, Crypto.com, all with a once-in-a-lifetime ad space in front of the People's House. On Thursday, the press corps was given near free rein of the Claw structure. Only the cage itself was off limits. That freedom gave me the opportunity to take in an unencumbered view of Trump's White House renovations. To the northwest, the paved-over Rose Garden, gold oval office lettering, and a bronze Founding Father statues gleamed in the morning sun. In just a few days' time, the main event fighters will walk out to their chosen music from the Oval to the Octagon. To the north, the Executive Mansion perfectly framed the Octagon, with a Secret Service agent watching us intently from the roof. To the northeast, construction on Trump's ballroom was ongoing to the humdrum tune of heavy machinery. To the east, the Treasury Building was draped in America 250 regalia. To the south, the lawn's fountain is flanked by temporary UFC-branded structures, similar to the kinds of vinyl tents used for outdoor weddings. Looming even farther away was the fan area on the Ellipse and the Washington Monument. To the west, the Eisenhower Executive Building stands ready for its conversion into UFC fighter locker rooms. All this comes at a hefty cost, of course. White has said the UFC is set to lose $30 million on the event, but will not receive any taxpayer money. A lawsuit attempting to stop the event recently revealed it has cost at least $60 million. Even so, for a marketing opportunity such as this, it's a small price to pay. The fights will surely be the pinnacle of a mutually beneficial relationship between Trump and White and the UFC that began in 2001. Back then, the UFC was far from mainstream. The late Republican Senator John McCain famously derided mixed martial arts as human cockfighting in 1996 and led efforts to ban the sport across the country. As such, White struggled to find a venue that would host the UFC for his first fight in charge of promotion. In stepped Trump, who offered up the casino he owned in Atlantic City that was known as the Taj Mahal. The rest is history. Trump and White became fast friends, whose relationship has even survived Trump backing a rival MMA promotion in the late 2000s. The president has become a fixture at UFC events, attending the first of his four fights as the sitting president in 2019. White, in turn, has presented Trump at two Republican national conventions. On the 2024 campaign train, Trump showed up at six UFC events in person. White was credited with encouraging Trump to appear on podcasts that are popular with young men, not least that of Joe Rogan, a longtime UFC commentator. The seeds of the White House UFC card were planted shortly after Trump won the 2024 election. White said Trump suggested it as the two took in a fight at Madison Square Garden. Still, White insists there are no political undertones to his latest link-up with Trump. If you love America, you're going to love this event, White said during a recent appearance on ESPN. It has nothing to do with politics. We just happen to be on the White House lawn, and the President of the United States will be there. Joni?
2: Murder conviction in girl's death overturned. A spokesperson for the Attorney General's office said the state is disappointed by the court's order and intends to pursue a retrial on the murder charge. The New Hampshire Supreme Court overturned Adam Montgomery's murder conviction on Thursday in the fatal beating of his 5-year-old daughter, Harmony Montgomery, citing a procedural flaw in how the case was tried. Prosecutors vowed to retry the case, insisting they remain confident in the evidence that led to the 2024 conviction. Montgomery, now 36, was convicted of second-degree murder for recklessly causing his daughter Harmony's death and of second-degree assault for an early incident of physical abuse. Prosecutors said the fatal incident occurred while the family was living in a car after they had been evicted from their home. But the High Court ruled that keeping those two charges together in a single case jeopardized his right to a fair trial. The Supreme Court reversed Montgomery's conviction on the murder charge, but affirmed his convictions for assault, falsifying physical evidence, witness tampering, and abusing his daughter's corpse. Those convictions, combined with an earlier unrelated firearms case, mean Montgomery will remain behind bars, according to Jesse J. O'Neill, a lawyer who previously worked as a homicide prosecutor with the New Hampshire Attorney General's office, but was not involved with the Montgomery case. While it is very significant that the murder charge got overturned, there are a number of other convictions that have not been disturbed, and that, at least for the time being, continue to keep Adam in prison for decades, he said. O'Neill said this ruling is about procedural safeguards, not court questions, concerning Montgomery's conduct. He said prosecutors presented a strong argument to support the murder charge. A spokesperson for the Attorney General's office, Michael S. Garrity, said the state is disappointed by the court's order, but insisted it will push for a second trial. We remain confident in the facts of this case, the evidence presented, and the exceptional work of our prosecutors, investigators, and law enforcement partners, he said. We will continue our effort to seek justice for Harmony Montgomery and all those who knew and loved her. Excluding his sentence on the overturned murder conviction, Montgomery still faces a total of 43 and a half years in prison on the other charges for which he was convicted, Garrity said. If prosecutors retry the murder charge separately and secure another conviction, O'Neill said, it's possible that the trial court would simply leave Montgomery's original murder sentence intact. The public defender representing Montgomery on appeal, Pamela E. Phelan, said the ruling addresses important aspects of fairness in criminal proceedings. Justice is only served when we provide a person accused of a crime a fair and just trial, Phelan said. A trial that is not conducted with those principles in mind does not do justice to persons accused of a crime or people who are victims of crimes. Julian Jefferson, an attorney who previously worked for the Public Defender's Office in New Hampshire and now teaches criminal law at the University of New Hampshire, said keeping criminal charges separate is especially important when the evidence presented at trial to support one charge isn't nearly as strong as that to support another, as happened in Montgomery's trial. While multiple witnesses testified that Montgomery, having assaulted his daughter months before her death, the only direct evidence that he had delivered the fatal blow came from the testimony of his estranged wife, Kayla Montgomery, who served time in prison for initially lying to authorities investigating Harmony's disappearance. The defense attorneys questioned Kayla Montgomery's credibility and argued she may actually have been the one who caused the girl's death. Jefferson likened this case to that of Alex Murdaugh in South Carolina, where the state Supreme Court recently overturned a double murder conviction. As with that case, he said, the justices here aren't declaring Montgomery blameless. Rather, just as in South Carolina, the court is requiring to protect us all that any conviction for murder be proven beyond a reasonable doubt to an unbiased jury, he said. Aside from the criminal proceedings, Montgomery also was found civilly liable in May for his daughter's death in order to pay nearly $15.5 million in damages to her estate as part of a wrongful death lawsuit filed by the girl's mother, Crystal Sorey, who reached a separate $2.25 million settlement with the state of New Hampshire. Sorey said in a statement shared with the Globe by her lawyer that Thursday's ruling is shocking and heartbreaking. The ruling comes just a few days after what would have been Harmony's 12th birthday. After believing that justice had been achieved, this means we'll have to continue with this chapter for many years, Sorey said. Our focus remains on seeking justice for Harmony. The circumstances of the girl's death in 2019 represent a shocking case of abuse that spurred calls for reform to child protection services in both New Hampshire and Massachusetts. Sorey lost custody of her daughter in 2018 as she struggled with substance abuse. She pushed for authorities to keep the child with the foster family while she sought to regain custody. But a Massachusetts judge instead awarded custody to the child's father, despite his violent criminal history. The ruling from the Supreme Court notes that evidence at trial showed Montgomery had discussed a plan to dismember and dispose of his daughter's body. He bought lime, a grinder, and a blade, thawed her remains in an apartment bathtub, then refroze her body after several hours. In March 2020, Montgomery left in the middle of the night with his daughter's body in a bag, returned without it, and told his wife he got rid of her. Harmony's absence went largely unnoticed by authorities for 2 years until Sorey grew frantic in late 2021 and came to Manchester to find her missing child. Adam Montgomery never divulged the location of his daughter's remains, which still have not been located. At the sentencing hearing in 2024, prosecutors offered to reduce their recommendation by 10 years if Montgomery would tell them where he hid her body. He stayed silent. Manchester Police Chief Peter Maher said on Thursday that his team has full confidence in the Attorney General's office. Nothing about today's ruling changes the tragic loss of a young child whose life mattered deeply or how much this community cared about Harmony, he said. Her memory continues to resonate throughout Manchester, and our focus remains on seeking justice for her. Pam?
3: War in Ukraine has now gone on longer than World War I. Trench warfare, war of drones, rule the front. The war in Ukraine has often been compared to World War I for its brutal infantry assaults and heavy casualties. Yet the idea that it could, by any measure, surpass a conflict so long and bloody that French soldiers hoped it would be the last, once seemed unthinkable. That is just what happened on Thursday. The war in Ukraine, which reached 1,569 days, or more than 4 years and 3 months, has now outlasted World War I. When President Vladimir Putin of Russia sent his troops into Ukraine in February 2022, he believed the country would fall within days. After Ukraine pushed the Russians back and the conflict settled into a war of attrition, even many of those fighting could not imagine it would last this long. I thought maybe 2 or 3 years, and then politicians would find some kind of consensus, said a Ukrainian soldier who, for security reasons, gave only his call sign, France, a nod to his time in the French Foreign Legion. But the war has raged on, and with peace talks stalled, it shows no sign of ending soon. Polls suggest that about half of Ukrainians believe it will not end before the next year, which would push it closer to another threshold, the duration of World War II, which lasted 6 years. And there are many Ukrainians who would argue that the current war really began in 2014 when Russian troops seized Crimea. Historians caution that drawing parallels with the two world wars has limits. The global scale of those conflicts, involving many theaters and armies, makes comparison about casualties and firepower difficult. Ukraine did not exist as a country during World War I. Still, the war in Ukraine, like World War I, is likely to rank among the most consequential conflicts in modern European history, said Yaroslav Hertsak, a Ukrainian historian. Both wars transformed Europe's geopolitics by reshaping military alliances and driving a defense buildup not seen in decades. Military analysts also note that both conflicts reshaped the nature of warfare through the introduction of new technologies, planes and tanks a century ago, drones across the air, sea, and land today. In both cases, the advances made war only more brutal for humans. In many respects, this war in Ukraine is the one that most closely resembled World War I, said Michel Goya, a former French colonel and military historian. The comparison begins with the opening phase of both wars. In 1914, the Germans launched a rapid offensive towards Paris in the hope of securing a swift victory. Russian forces had the same objective when they raced towards Kyiv, Ukraine's capital, in 2022. In both cases, the attackers came close to their target but were ultimately driven back. Eventually, both wars settled in mostly static fighting along a largely frozen front. When soldiers on the Ukrainian battlefield hunkered down in trenches and bunkers in late 2022, historians described it as a return to World War I-style trench warfare. Scenes from the trenches of eastern Ukraine closely echoed those in northern France a century earlier. Ukrainian and Russian troops were often separated by just a few hundred yards, sometimes close enough to see one another. Assaults began with artillery barrages to batten down the appointment, followed by the storming of enemy trenches by infantry squads. In general, when the front freezes, you're back to World War I, Goya said. In both wars, he added, it was the intensity of firepower, mainly artillery, that forced armies to turn to trenches. You bury yourself to protect yourself, he said. The calculus later changed in Ukraine with the introduction of a new class of weapon, drones. Networks of open trenches were rendered unsafe as drones monitored the battlefield around the clock and struck with greater precision than artillery shells. As drones have come to dominate the battlefield, World War I-style opposing trench networks, separated by a narrow buffer zone, have given way to miles-wide contested combat area scattered with dugouts. In this kill zone, any movement is quickly targeted by drones. Large-scale troop assaults of the kind seen a century ago have become all but impossible under the constant gaze of drones. Such assaults have been replaced with attacks by just one or two soldiers. Tanks, first introduced in 1916, were still a feared weapon in the first years of the war in Ukraine. They are rarely used now because their size makes them easy targets for drones, though some tanks have been retrofitted with protective metal cages that turn them into Mad Max-style vehicles. So grinding is the fighting in Ukraine that Russian advances have been at times been slower than those in some of World War I's most deadlocked battles. Russia's offensive on Pokrovsk, an eastern Ukrainian city it recently fully captured, progressed at an average pace of about 75 yards per day, slower than in the bloody battle of the Somme during World War I. The question now is whether either side can break the deadlock. In World War I, the Allies prevailed by combining economic pressure on Germany through a tight naval blockade with military pressure through relentless offensives. Ukraine's strategy to end the war carries some echoes of that approach. Drone strikes on Russia's oil assets, the backbone of its economy, are designed to curb Moscow's ability to finance its war effort. Kyiv lacks the manpower to replicate the offenses of World War I, but it has flooded the battlefield with small attack drones in the hope of inflicting unsustainable losses on the Russian army. This is World War I, but with drones, Hertzschak, the historian, said.
2: AI-generated news enough for some on the South Shore. The digital site South Shore News faced a significant test when founder Justin Evans put up a paywall in April. Would readers pay for artificial intelligence-generated articles that recap town government and school committee meetings? As it turns out, the answer is yes. So far, Evans has 350 paid subscribers, many of whom are deeply invested in town politics and want to learn more about how neighboring towns from Weymouth down to Plymouth are tackling common issues. While the audience is still small, it's a sign that despite skepticism about the technology, there could be a larger audience for AI-generated local news, albeit with a limited focus. The site has become a significant side hustle for Evans. He expects to generate $25,000 in revenue this year against less than $2,000 in costs, not counting his own time running the site. Enough for him to think about expansion. It felt like a real make-or-break moment for me. I decided this is either going to be something or it's not, Evans, 36, said. The reception has been enough for me to keep going. Communities on the South Shore have been starved for news about local happenings as legacy outlets have cut back on all but the biggest stories. South Shore News can't replace everything that's been lost. Readers won't find interviews with students at a high school science fair or a visit to a nursing home to note a 100th birthday. Instead, nearly all of the coverage originates from AI transcriptions of public meetings broadcast on websites. Evans acknowledged that it has made some mistakes a well-sourced human could possibly avoid. It struggles to understand locals' accents at times, for instance. It is concerning that it is replacing the best reporters to some extent, said William Quigley, the police chief in Cohasset, who purchased a South Shore News Group subscription he shares with fellow officers and government offices that include the town manager. But unfortunately, we're not riding horses to calls anymore. Things change and you have to adapt, I suppose, Quigley added. Evans, who has served on the Whitman Select Board since 2019, started South Shore News in 2024 after being frustrated with the lack of reporting on town government in the region. The site covers 19 towns south of Boston. Subscription starts at $8 a month or $80 for a yearly plan, and over 3,000 additional free subscribers to the site get previews of each article. South Shore News uses Substack to publish its articles, but transcribing public meetings that are posted on YouTube. Evans will use Google's AI tool Gemini to transcribe videos. He uses an open AI-based tool for any public access videos that are posted elsewhere. For the written articles, Evans said he found Claude to be the best large language model for first draft of stories. After that's done, he'll use another model to edit the article. He also has set up an AI-generated summary of what's happening in the region to be sent to his inbox each morning to get a sense of what's happening across the South Shore. Some articles will be town-specific, while others will synthesize common issues across multiple towns. Evans will often start with a summary of the most important takeaways. Within the article, Evans will hold key names or figures, add subheadings, and include linked timestamps that allow readers to view the specific part of the meeting that is being referenced. I check YouTube every day. I check the community sites at least a couple of times a week for the non-YouTube videos, Evans said. I've published 1,900 stories on South Shore News in 2.5 years. Recent stories include coverage of the Plymouth County Commission seeking to rent a property for additional revenue, Hingham residents lodging complaints to the select board about an MBTA bus route in their neighborhood, and a roundup of local high school commencement speeches. While many readers said they were initially wary of whether the AI-generated outlet could reliably document the latest school budget crisis or votes to override property taxes, they're largely willing to accept the mistakes in place of watching marathon local meetings on YouTube. Several said that early on there were frequent errors, but that the stories have recently been more accurate. Some lamented the erosion of local newspapers that previously would have spearheaded town coverage and said South Shore News was the best way to stay updated. "I'm a baby boomer, and newspapers were always the way to go," said Mary Waldron, a paid subscriber who lives in Brockton, but serves as executive director of Old Colony Planning Council, which serves many South Shore towns. But that weekly notice wasn't keeping us informed necessarily instantaneously. Dan Kennedy, a Northeastern University journalism professor who researches local news, said that in terms of reach alone, there's no other outlet on the South Shore that is comparable. But he worries the embrace of an almost entirely AI-generated news site could have adverse effects on other local news outlets that are based on traditional reportage, such as the South Shore Times, as well as the potential to start new ones. One of the dangers that we see in the local news crisis is that you can have ventures like this South Shore News spring up based on IE and providing something that leads people to say that it's better than nothing, Kennedy said. But at the same time, they could block the rise of human news outlets or harm the ones that are already there. He added that in addition to reporting the news, local news outlets also help build community and connect people. "It's a spark for civic engagement," Kennedy said. "That's something AI can't do anything at all." Even some subscribers said that they felt the site wasn't quite the same work as a news outlet, but that it remains a helpful resource. "I don't think AI is journalism," said Candice Niffin, a South Shore News subscriber who is retired and lives in Halifax. "It's like listening to a summary recording to me, and that's better than nothing." Evans is also upfront about the limitations of the service. He said he's had people reach out asking if they could publish opinion pieces or have him dig into an investigative story, but he's turned them down. "I'm not trying to look for scoops here," he said. "I'm trying to provide a public service of, this stuff is going on in your town. Here's a place where you can find out about it." While the profits aren't enough for Evans to leave his full-time job working for the State Department of Public Utilities, he has his sights set on hiring a part-time editor if he can increase revenue to about $30,000 to $35,000 on an annual basis. Before adding staff, he is also looking at expanding regions or even starting a print paper in order to get access to legal notices, which many towns still require to be published in print. "I think there's an opportunity there to roll out a print sheet, which may seem kind of backwards for an AI-driven news service," Evans said.
3: Meteorologists talk of a Godzilla El Nino cycle. Experts fear cost of droughts, fires, U.S. effects vary. El Nino, nature's chaotic climate agent, has formed in a warmed-up Pacific Ocean and is expected to grow to historic strength, meteorologists announced Thursday. Experts said the El Nino, a natural warming cycle, should further heat a globe already warming from fossil fuel production and will likely turbocharge extreme weather across the planet. Meteorologists forecast it will rival or exceed a record El Nino that began in 1997 and helped trigger billions of dollars in damage from heat waves, floods, droughts, tornadoes, and wildfires. The U.S. National Oceanic and Atmospheric Administration officially confirmed the existence of the El Nino, which is a warming of the Pacific near the equator that affects weather patterns across the globe. NOAA's announcement said there's a 63% chance that the El Nino will get so intense this late fall and early winter that it would rank among the largest El Nino events in historical record going back to 1950. The warm, deep waters of an El Nino affect weather patterns by bringing a lot of extra heat to the surface, fueling a lot of extreme events for a lot of places around the world, said Clark University climate scientist Abby Fraser. The weather patterns effects vary by region. El Nino often dampens, but doesn't eliminate, Atlantic hurricane season activity, but increases it in the Pacific. So while the U.S. East and Gulf Coast may get a break, Hawaii and other islands are more in danger, Fraser said. Northeastern Africa is likely going to get weather whiplash from intense drought to dangerously heavy rains, said Columbia University climate scientist and El Nino expert Mohamed Azhar Ehsan. In the U.S., El Ninos can cause more intense storms with heavier rainfall in the south, but they also tend to generally benefit the U.S. agricultural industry, said John Gottschlag, operational branch chief at NOAA's Climate Prediction Center. Michael Ferrari, meteorologist and head of research at the investment research firm Amobi, said conditions for grain and seed, especially soybeans, look favorable in 18 major growing states, but are more mixed when it comes to dairy and cattle. Overall, temperatures raised by the weather pattern can dampen American economic growth, said Stanford climate economist Marshall Burke. Several climate scientists forecast that 2027 will be the hottest year on record because of lagging effects of this El Nino, which is expected to peak in the fall or winter. We have pretty clear evidence that the U.S. economy grows more slowly when temps are above normal, Burke said. The weather extremes caused by El Nino also depend on when it develops. Usually, El Ninos form in the summer, peak in the late fall or early winter, and peter out next spring, scientists said. However, Ehsan's team forecasted this El Nino will peak a month or two earlier based on strong early signs from recent weeks. Scientists predict stronger El Ninos as the world warms from the burning of coal, oil, and gas, Frazier and others said. But she said it's too early to say that this El Nino is part of that. Even before it officially formed, this El Nino has gotten nicknames ranging from super to Godzilla. Instead of scared, we can ask people to be prepared, Columbia's Ehsan said.
2: People wait, watch for Trump's name to leave Kennedy Center. Bike guy aims to prove it's still there. Counter AI. Every day for the past week and a half, Andrew Botton has pulled up his cycling shorts, hopped on his 8-year-old Trek Domain SL6, and biked to the banks of the Potomac River to photograph himself in front of the Kennedy Center. He is proving that the name Donald J. Trump is still there and waiting for it to come down, perhaps on Friday. Martin's daily missives have turned him into a hero for a certain subset of social media followers, people who are as eager as he is to see President Trump's name ripped from the building, and who wants their feeds populated with reports from other humans, not machines. "Thank you, bike guy," wrote one follower. "Yours is the only word I'll take for this." Martin, 51, is a Washingtonian, a government librarian, and a lifelong fan of the Kennedy Center. As a young child, he visited the center with his parents. As an adult, he cheered while his wife, Julie, sang in the concert hall with the Choral Arts Society of Washington. As a parent, he beamed watching his youngest daughter, Genevieve, serve as a mini maestro for a Christmas Eve performance of Hark the Herald Angels Sing. He was devastated when Trump's name was added to the building in December, and elated in late May when a federal judge ordered its removal. But it was an AI video that brought Martin back to the arts institution. The weekend after the ruling, which also halted plans to close the building for 2 years of renovations, a striking video of the center circulated online. It showed crowds cheering as workers in heavy parkas tore the Trump name from the building, letters crashing dramatically to the ground. Though the video was posted alongside real images of cherry pickers outside the Kennedy Center, Martin immediately suspected it was fake. So during his lunch break, he took a 20-minute bike ride and snapped a picture to prove Trump's name was yet to come down. He posted the photo to his social media accounts. The next day, he biked back to do it again. And in a little more than a week, Martin, known online as the Drybrarian, saw his following on Threads climb from the 3 digits to more than 30,000. "It turns out there's a real hunger for the truth," he says. "There's a lot of people out there who really want to know what is actually going on. But there's an equal amount of people feeding the AI slop machine." After his first post went viral, followers began asking him to bring along a physical newspaper each day to prove the date and to prove he was really biking there every day. "It makes it feel like a hostage video," he laughs, "like a proof of life video." To Martin, Trump's takeover of the Kennedy Center feels like its own hostage crisis. "But we can't negotiate with Trump because he wants to shoot the hostage, he says, speculating on the neglect he believes could happen to the institution. If he takes his name down and it dies, he'll say, "See, I tried to save it, but you wouldn't let me." And we'll all have are the ragged holes in the marble facade. Since Trump's takeover, the center has become a frequent site of protest, drawing drag performers, dancers, and demonstrators responding to the president's statements and the institution's changes. With his daily 10-mile rides, Martin has joined a small community of people keeping vigil at the center. The most constant presence, and his newest friend, is Laura Bly, a Vienna, Virginia woman who spent 10 years working backstage with the National Symphony Orchestra. Now, as the symphony nears its centennial anniversary, Bly worries about its future. The Kennedy Center will not approve their budget, so they can't formalize and announce the next season, she says, from her station in front of the plaza's flagpoles, while holding a cardboard sign that reads, "Time to fix the facade." Interest in Martin's posts ramped up as the clock has wound down on the judge's order to remove Trump's name from the building. The deadline is Friday. "We are complying with the court's order while evaluating all legal options to preserve this revitalization and recognize President Trump's leadership," the center's spokesperson, Romo Davari, said last week in a statement.
3: And from the Metro section, jury finds Alvin Campbell guilty on 21 of 22 counts in rape assault trial. A jury convicted Alvin Campbell Jr. of rape and sexual assault charges following a harrowing weeks-long trial of the man accused of repeatedly posing as a rideshare driver and preying on drunk and unconscious women. The verdict on Campbell, the 45-year-old elder brother of State Attorney General Andrea Campbell, came just before the close of court business on Thursday, following 30 hours of deliberation stretched over a week. Ultimately, the Suffolk County jury of six men and six women convicted him of three counts of aggravated rape, each carrying a sentence of up to life, as well as four counts of rape and others, including indecent assault and battery, attempted rape, and photographing an unsuspected naked person. The jury deadlocked on one additional rape count, writing in a note to Judge Mary Ames, "It's been at least 8 hours of discussion on that charge alone." In light of that, Ames declared a mistrial on that count. After the verdict was read to a crowded but silent courtroom, Suffolk District Attorney Kevin Hayden told reporters that the result, following thorough investigative effort by Boston police and a complex three-week-long prosecution by two of his office's unit chiefs, sends a strong message to survivors of sexual assault. "We will always stand by them and with them," Hayden said outside the courtroom. The jury determined that Alvin Campbell was what our prosecutors presented in court, which is a man who cunningly, deceivingly, and calculatedly preyed upon women in their most vulnerable moments. Campbell, a tall, broad man dressed in a brown suit, did not have much of an apparent reaction as the verdict was read. After Ames had been taken into custody by the Department of Correction, he gave a sharp nod of his head, but said nothing. The case hinged on what lawyers say are complex questions of consent and incapacitation. Prosecutors allege that Campbell posed as a rideshare driver and lured drunk women into his car, where he sexually assaulted them while they were passed out, and therefore unable to consent. Campbell's lawyers argued that sex was consensual, and the women were active participants. In order to prove this kind of rape case, the prosecution had to convince jurors that Campbell knew or should have known the women were too drunk to be able to consent. To that end, Assistant District Attorneys Aaron Murphy and Lynn Feigenbaum, the chiefs of the Sexual Assault and Major Felonies Units, respectively, relied heavily on sexually explicit videos Campbell himself filmed on some of the encounters. Ames ruled they were so graphic they could only be viewed by jurors, though audio could be heard throughout the courtroom. In her closing remarks to jurors, Feigenbaum argued that for years Campbell drove around Boston in his black Chevrolet Suburban while posing as a rideshare driver anywhere where the bars would be letting out and drunk women would be on the street. She said he targeted women who were staggering or stumbling and lured them into his car with the offer of a quick ride home. But instead, she said, he sexually assaulted them when they became motionless or silent. Campbell knew that these women were too drunk to consent to anything, too incapacitated to have the ability to say no, to fight back, or to consent, too incapacitated to know what was happening to them, Feigenbaum said. For years, Feigenbaum said, Campbell was the only one who knew the extent of what he had done because the women couldn't remember. Some of Campbell's victims only learned of the assault when Boston police notified them in May 2020 that they appeared in graphic videos found on Campbell's phone. During the trial, jurors heard from testimony from six women who offered similar accounts about climbing into Campbell's SUV while drunk, then waking up with fuzzy memories about what happened. Two of the women said they passed out and woke up at Campbell's apartment in Cumberland, Rhode Island. One of those women reported she'd been raped in December 2019, prompting Boston police to launch the investigation that ultimately led to sexually assault charges against Campbell involving nine women. Jurors heard allegations related to seven of the alleged victims. The woman whose allegations triggered the probe testified that she was drunk and tired when she left a holiday work party at the Harp restaurant near TD Garden, Boston, just before midnight on December 6, 2019, and climbed in the black SUV driven by a man who matched the description of the driver on her Uber app. She said she had no memory of what happened afterward until she woke up the next morning, naked and suffering from vaginal pain, in bed next to a naked man. She said she had no idea who he was or where she was. She later learned the man had taken her to Cumberland, Rhode Island, and was not her Uber driver. She testified the man dropped her off at a nearby CVS, where she called an Uber to drive her back home to Boston. She sought a medical examination that day, then reported the alleged rape to Boston police. Police arrested Campbell the following month after identifying him through surveillance and DNA and obtained a search warrant for information stored on his phone around the time of the alleged assault. After discovering videos of Campbell allegedly sexually assaulting the women in the back seat of his SUV while she was unconscious, police expanded their search of his cell phone and extracted additional videos of other alleged victims, according to trial testimony. Boston police identified the women in the videos and alerted them. 30-plus hours of deliberation was unusually long for any trial. As the 12 jurors hashed over the details, they sent several notes with questions to the judge. In one on Tuesday afternoon, they asked several technical queries on the elements of kidnapping charges. Ultimately, they convicted on both kidnapping counts. After that, 2 days passed without another note. Then, around 3:30 p.m. on Thursday, one came. The juror told the judge they had reached consensus on 21 of the 22 counts, which they do. Ames used the discretion afforded judges to decide to take the partial verdict. The mistrial on the rape count means that the charge remains unresolved. Prosecutors can decide to pursue it and push toward a second trial on that count alone, or they could drop it or seek a plea deal. After the verdict, Murphy said that's yet to be determined. Campbell is due back in court June 29th for sentencing.
2: From the opinion pages, Plattner won over Maine Democrats. Can he win in November? At the end of the day, it will be Maine voters, not the national media, Washington pundits, or Democrats in other states, who decide whether Plattner has the character and value to be a U.S. senator. Maine Democrats have spoken, and their decision should come as no surprise. Despite the steady drip of damaging revelations about Graham Plattner's past, the combat veteran turned oyster farmer easily won Tuesday's Democratic primary for U.S. Senate, gaining more than 70% of the vote. He will now face five-term Republican Senator Susan Collins in the November general election. On Morning Joe, the morning after primary day, co-host Mika Brzezinski asked Plattner whether there would be more revelations to come. Revelations, that is, beyond the inflammatory comments he made on Reddit years ago, beyond the reports that he was bullying and borderline violent with women he was dating, and more recently, beyond the explicit text message he has acknowledged sending to women who were not his wife. In his response, he didn't exactly say no. "I just want to make this clear," Plattner told Brzezinski. "There's nothing out there that is actually concerning. People will make everything seem very concerning, because that's what people do in politics. This is what everyone wants to make the campaign about, so that we do not talk about the struggles of working Mainers." If that sounds like a dodge, it certainly was. So you can assume that more embarrassing reports, perhaps with pictures, will trickle out in the weeks to come. But Plattner's response also contained a grain of truth, namely that the national debate over who the real Graham Plattner might be will rage on. So you can assume that more embarrassing reports, perhaps with pictures, will trickle out in the weeks to come. But Plattner's response also contained a grain of truth, namely that the

0: the states. And therein lies the challenge for Plattner. Can he convince the majority of Mainers that he has indeed come to grips with the war-induced PTSD, he says, underlies his rage, rashness, and other toxic behavior? If he can, there is strong evidence that many residents of his state are open to his populist and progressive message. He has endorsed universal health care, spoken passionately about the plight of working people, vowed to get the U.S. out of Middle East wars, and called for raising taxes on the wealthy and breaking up tech monopolies. While Republicans say his message is far too left-wing for middle-of-the-road Maine, polls have shown him ahead of Collins, though the margin has tightened in recent weeks. His message, amplified by his abundant vigor and charm on the stump, also drove Governor Janet Mills, the Democratic establishment's favorite candidate, to suspend her campaign in April, after trailing Plattner by a wide margin in polls. Mills' name was still on the ballot Tuesday, and if Democrats were truly fed up with Plattner's antics, they could have still pulled the lever for her. But only 19% of them did, despite strong turnout, higher than in 2020, when revulsion with President Donald Trump's first term drove large numbers of Democrats to the polls. Though the Democratic presidential candidate, Joe Biden, took Maine that year, Collins was still reelected by 9 points. But it seems that many Maine voters are prepared to give Plattner the benefit of the doubt, warts and all. He needs to seal the deal by doing the hard work of answering voters' questions honestly. He should be well-suited for the task. His campaign soared from obscurity to a commanding lead based in large part on grassroots organizing and his willingness to go everywhere and talk to anyone. By his own count, he has held more than 80 town hall meetings in the past 8 months. Collins, among the last of New England's once proud tradition of moderate Republicans, cannot be counted out. She is a supporter of abortion rights, has worked to provide solid constituent services, and has tried to stake out more reasonable approaches to immigration than the xenophobic dogma that governs the Republican Party under Trump. But outsider politicians can be a powerful draw these days, and Collins has spent a lifetime in government. More to the point, she has proven unable or unwilling to moderate her party's radical shift to the right under Trump. Neither has she done much to counter Trump's blatant corruption or slow his chaotic dissemination of important federal agencies. It is perhaps asking too much to expect one senator to be able to do all these things, but it is precisely because Collins and her fellow Republican senators have been so easily shoved aside by the president that so many Mainers seem willing to support a charismatic oyster man with no political experience despite his checkered past. It is possible that if new, more damaging revelations about Plattner appear in the coming weeks, he will be forced to quit the race. And even if he does stay in, it is far from clear that he can defeat the wily and seasoned Collins. But many Mainers seem ready to restore Congress as a co-equal branch to the presidency. The door for Plattner may no longer be wide open, but is not yet closed. It is up to him to walk through it with integrity, maturity, and honesty, like a good senator would.
1: Fighting words, the revolutionary kind. Five shows look at American independence from a mostly verbal perspective. Fireworks, the pyrotechnic kind, are what's most commonly associated with the 4th of July. Loud, colorful celebration. A more fitting association would be with words, the fighting kind, loud, polemical celebration. Five new exhibits key to the imminent 250th anniversary of American independence remind us that the revolution really was a war of words. The title of one of the shows says just that. War of Words, Assistant's Eye View of the Revolution, runs through August 7th at Harvard's Houghton Library. The library's John Overholt curated. The Declaration of Independence was, in effect, a set of fighting words, 1,320 of them. Three of the five shows feature multiple copies of the Declaration. The printing of all but one copy was either soon after July 4, 1776, or from the 19th century. The one that isn't, well, save that for later. War of Words has two copies. Declarations, Printing a New Nation has eight. It runs at the Leventhal Map and Education Center at the Boston Public Library through September 13. It was curated by the BPL's Jay Moskella and the center's Garrett Dash Nelson. Pressing importance, Salem and the Declaration of Independence has seven.

0: runs at the Peabody Essex Museum through July 25th of next year. Dan Lipkin, director of Pam's Phillips Library, curated. But the decoration is the verbal summit of the revolution. The approaches to it are covered with many other examples of written material to be found in those shells, and two others, Charting Independence at the Harvard Map Collection through November 30th, curated by the collections Molly Taylor Pileski, and Harvard and the American Revolution at Harvard's Pusey Library through December 18th, curated by Emily Atkins, Ariana Cook, Hannah Hack, Virginia Hunt, Juliana Coopers, and Sarah Martin. That's almost as many curators as the number of years reading Lexington and Concord and Yorktown. Those examples include broadsides, books, letters, diaries, newspapers, almanacs, prints, poems, sheet music, song lyrics, maps, a royal proclamation, giving equal time to the other side of the Atlantic. One of the books in War of Words includes a photograph taken in 1864 of a centenarian veteran. There are works from famous contemporaries, Thomas Jefferson, Thomas Paine, Alexander Hamilton, Samuel Johnson, who relish pointing out the hypocrisy of Americans who proclaim their allegiance to liberty yet own slaves. There are works from famous writers looking back on the Revolution. War of Words includes both a manuscript copy of Henry Wadsworth Longfellow's The Midnight Ride of Paul Revere and Frederick Douglass's Corinthian Hall Oration from 1852, also known as What to the American Slave is Your Fourth of July. Most interesting of all, perhaps, are anonymous documents, paper money, a continental enlistment form, a message to his war bond, a Stamp Act stamp, an invoice from Harvard for damages from Continental troops to three buildings during the Siege of Boston. The legislature reimbursed the university, but not until 1778. Tea and liberty trees, midnight rides and muskets all played a revolutionary role. None of them, and not even muskets, mattered as much as words on paper did. This was the age of reason, and America was the land of literacy. The number of white males in the 13 colonies who could read in 1770 is estimated to have been between 85% and 90%. In Britain, it was 60%. Yes, words mattered there, too, but not as much as monarchy. All of the shows take note of the dominance of white males. Lest we forget, George III was a white male, too. The noting is invariably pertinent without being overly tendentious. Sometimes it's indirect, the point made through presenting exceptions. A 1777 copy of the Declaration in the BPL show was published by a female printer, Mary Catherine Goddard. Mapping independence includes Marie-Madeleine Folleville-Gardette's map of the Plan de l'Attaque at Yorktown. Gardette's map is among the more than 2,000 vintage Revolutionary-era maps available online via Argo, American Geographics Online, at argomaps.org. The site is organized by the Leventhal Center and the George Washington Presidential Library at Mount Vernon. Participating local institutions include the Harvard Map Collection, Boston Athenaeum, Massachusetts Historical Society, and the NAFL Map Collection at Phillips Andover Academy. Go and expect to be engrossed. The site is a terrific example of public-spirited scholarly collaboration. Terms like war of words and fighting words scant the fact that the Revolution was an actual war with actual fighting. Our rote hagiography about the Revolution often ignores how brutal it was. Among the many virtues of the American Revolution, the 12-hour PBS documentary directed by Ken Burns, Sarah Botstein, and David Schmidt that aired last fall, was it being so clear-eyed about that brutality. Amid all the documents on display at Harvard, the BPL, and the PEM, it's startling to see the sheer materiality of a button from a redcoat's uniform in War and Words, and in Harvard in the American Revolution, five musket balls. They look harmless, like marbles or jawbreakers, makes their intent no less deadly. Really, the Revolution was the first American Civil War. Instead of North versus South, it was Tory or Loyalist versus Patriot or Rebel. The term used indicated which side the user was on. How many of us, teleported back to 1776, would find ourselves more inclined to be Tories? Be honest now, never underestimate the lure of the status quo. A demonstration of how divided American society was back then comes from Ezekiel Russell, 1743 to 1796. A Salem printer, his place of business was close to where the PEM is now. He's a centerpiece of pressing importance. Russell printed three of the declarations in the show, including the official version, printed by order of the Massachusetts state government. Yet prior to moving from Boston to Salem in 1774, Russell printed publications supporting British rule as well as opposing it. One was a defense of the Tea Act, the legislation that inspired the Boston Tea Party. Declarations of the BPL that has the official message's copy, too. It also has a particularly charming 19th century copy of the Declaration, a reproduction with the clipped autographed signatures of all but one of the signers attached to the bottom. Another 19th century version in the PEM show from 1819 includes facsimile signatures, portraits of several founders, and 13 allegorical engravings encircling the text, one for each of the colonies. The show concludes with Mindy Bailoff's 2010 unambiguous edition of the Declaration. It pays homage to Goddard's 1777 version by reproducing it with one key difference. The two references to men become people. You have to look closely to see the difference, but once you know it's there, you feel it. This isn't updating, it's improving. It's also a reminder that the best celebrations are about the present and future, as well as the past. Thank you for joining us for this edition of the Boston Globe. I'm Pamela.
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0: These are the death notices from Friday, June 12, 2026. From Arlington, Karen Miller. From Cambridge, John William Jenkins. From Dedham, James E. Vecchi. From Easton, James E. Vecchi. From Ludlow, Paul Joseph Verrocchi. From Millis, James E. Vecchi and Paul Joseph Verrocchi. From Scituate, James E. Vecchi. From Walpole, Paul Joseph Verrocchi. And from Weymouth, James E. Vecchi. This concludes the death notices for today.
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6: 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And Framingham.
7: All right, let's begin the reading of today's Boston Herald for this Friday, the 12th of June, 2026, on the Talking Information Center, and we say hello to Bob and Donnie.
8: We have three front page stories for you to start off with today. Our first one, Monster Guilty. Jury convicts serial rapist Alvin Campbell. Coward Campbell, 21 times guilty. And this is by Colleen Cronin. A jury handed down guilty verdicts on 21 of 22 charges faced by serial rapist Alvin Campbell, including aggravated rape and kidnapping charges, at Suffolk Superior Court yesterday after deliberating for the better part of a week. Judge Mary Ames said that the jury was deadlocked on a rape charge and declared a mistrial on that single count. It took the clerk and jury foreman several minutes to go through the charges. Campbell was found guilty on three counts of aggravated rape, four counts of rape, two counts of kidnapping, three counts of indecent assault and battery on a person over 14, one count of assault with intent to rape, seven counts of recording a nude person, and one count of photographing an unsuspecting nude person. Before the verdicts were read, Ames warned audience members not to react, telling them to avoid making gestures or facial expressions, and there was little reaction in the courtroom, with court officers surrounding the defendant. He bit his lip as the jury repeated, guilty. Afterwards, Campbell's attorney, Andrew Carosi, asked if they could be polled, which would have required each member of the jury to be asked to individually answer for each count. Ames said she saw, quote, absolutely no manifestations of dissent among the jurors, and told Carosi, your request is denied. She thanked the jury for their service. She said that early on in their deliberations, the jury had struggled to come to a consensus on the last count of rape, spending 8 hours total on the charge and still coming out deadlocked. Ames called their efforts thorough and deliberate before declaring the mistrial. I want to thank these jurors for taking the long time they took, Suffolk County District Attorney Kevin Hayden said. Clearly, it took them some time to get through it all, but we're glad we came back with the decisions they did on most of the counts and almost all of them. The jury determined that Alvin Campbell was what our prosecutions presented in court, Hayden continued, a man who cunningly, deceivingly, and calculatedly preyed upon women in their most vulnerable moments. Campbell, the older brother of State Attorney General Andrea Campbell, was originally arrested in 2020 after a victim came forward to say that a man posing as her Uber driver had kidnapped and raped her. Prosecutors built a case around the theory that Campbell had been posing as a rideshare driver to prey on extremely drunk young women coming out of Boston bars. After the first woman came forward, officers found photos and videos of other women and filed more charges against him. During the trial, Suffolk County Assistant District Attorneys Aaron Murphy and Lynn Feigenbaum shared videos of sex acts and stills of women appearing to be passed out. Several of the victims took the stand, talk about how intoxicated they were prior to the encounters and what little they remembered from them. But his defense had argued that the encounters Campbell had with the women were consensual, and that even though they may have been drunk at the time, they were not incapacitated. When cross-examined the women, Carosi drew on moments when it appeared before and after that they were flirting or being nice to Campbell to try to show that the women had wanted to and did engage in the acts. The trial lasted over 2 weeks, with the jury getting the case a week ago. Following the verdict, Murphy and Feigenbaum declined to pursue habitual offender enhancements, which would have created a separate proceeding. Aggravated rape carries a sentence of up to life in the state of Massachusetts. Campbell will be sentenced on June 29th. Dottie?
9: Thanks, Bob. And now another front page story. Southie Lemonade Stand Robbed. Lemonade Stand Robbed at Gunpoint by Flint McColgan. Boston police are investigating two pint-sized hoodlums suspected of putting the squeeze on a children's lemonade stand in Southie at gunpoint. There is little I can think of more disturbing than the innocence of a children's lemonade stand being violated by an armed robbery, Boston City Councilor Ed Flynn, who represents portions of South Boston, said after learning of the crime. When something as serious as this happens, we cannot downplay or ignore it. As a city, we have to finally acknowledge We have serious public safety issues in Boston. We desperately need more police officers and to redouble our community policing efforts, Flynn continued. Boston police responded to a report of an armed robbery at 157 West 9th Street in South Boston at around 4:45 p.m. Wednesday, according to the police report. There, they met up with the child victims, who were now with their father. The children said that two boys had, I quote, made several passes by the lemonade stand before they approached and asked whether or not they would accept Apple Pay, end of quote, according to the report. Before the young lemonade entrepreneurs could respond, however, the child robbers grabbed the stand's cash box, which contained about $50 in cash, and one of the suspects flashed a black handgun before the pair ran off. The children described the suspects according to the report. One was described as a dark-skinned black male, about 14 years old, wearing a black Nike shisty black shirt, unknown color shorts, and high white socks. This suspect displayed a black firearm in his waistband. The second suspect was described as a light-skinned black male, about 11 years old, with a black shisty and unknown clothing description. A shisty is apparently a term for a balaclava, or full face covering, according to images of the clothing on Nike's website. The children told police that the suspects had run off toward West 9th Street before reaching Dorchester Street. The local police intelligence agency, the Boston Regional Intelligence Center, says its cameras did not face toward the incident. Police ask that anyone with any information regarding these suspects contact detectives at 617-343-4742 or submit information anonymously through the Crime Stoppers tip line by calling 1-800-494-TIPS or it's 8477 or texting the word TIP to crime. The numbers are 27463. Bob?
8: Thank you, Dottie. And our last front page story, so subtitled from the front page, Crunch Time, High School Tourney Action. And there's three stories that I'll just cut them short. I won't read the whole story, but you'll get the idea. It's an exciting time of year for high school sports. First one, high school girls lacrosse. Morrison Stutzman to help deliver history for Sandwich. And this is by Brendan Connolly. Dateline Wellesley. The game was hanging in the balance, and the temperatures were oppressive. However, as they have done time and time again this season, Sandwich's Paige Morrison, Elizabeth Stutzman, and their teammates came through in the clutch, and they accomplished history Thursday. Morrison sniped the eventual game-winning goal, while Stutzman registered a hat trick as top-seeded Sandwich captured its first-ever girls' lacrosse state title with an epic 9-6 victory over number 2 Ipswich in the Division 4 final. It honestly feels unreal and amazing, Stutzman said. I know how hard we work throughout every season. We just keep getting better and better. And finally, well, this was our year. Both schools entered the championship motivated. After many promising playoff runs in recent years, Sandwich, 20-3, was taking part in its first final. Meanwhile, Ipswich, 17-4, reached the Division IV title game twice in the past 4 years, 2023 and 2024, only to come up short. Not to mention the Tigers were also eagerly looking to bring home a title after the dramatic events of the past week, impacting many of their classmates with the school's boys lacrosse team. And our next, our next one, Dynasty. Belmont captured 9th consecutive state crown. And this is from Jack Murray, Dateline Quincy. The threat was real, but Belmont knew what to do. A 3-try performance from Rebecca Christensen and consistent play all throughout the field helped Belmont claim a 36-24 victory over Weymouth to win the girls' rugby state championship at Veterans Memorial Stadium. This was the Marauders' 9th consecutive championship, which is also every year that the girls' rugby has been an MIAA-sponsored sport. And the last one, high school boys' rugby, three-peat. BC High tops Milton to grab another Division I title. This is from Jack Murray. Dateline Quincy called it a championship tradition. Through aggressive defending and timely offense, BC High Rugby defeated Milton 48-10 to win the MIAA Division I Boys Rugby State Championship at Veterans Memorial Stadium. This was the 3rd consecutive title for the Eagles and their 8th title since 2015. The program has not lost a game in Massachusetts in the last 3 seasons, and is the clear team to beat in the state. We're really proud of these guys, BC High head coach Paul Carty said. They've leveled up, they've really leveled up, and set the bar higher for us. Dottie?
9: Thanks, Bob. And now a word from Howie Carr. D.A. Ryan takes transparency to new low. Excuse me. The word of the day is transparency. Just ask the 71-year-old district attorney of Middlesex County, Marion Ryan. The wrinkly Democrat with the M.O. Howard Three Stooges haircut never stops babbling about how transparent she and her office are. Oddly, though, whenever Marion isn't talking about how transparent she is, she's desperately trying to stop any transparency about the alleged drunk driving motor vehicle homicide by one of her top state police investigators, the second generation hack state trooper Scott Quigley. Nothing to see here, folks, at least until after the primary election, September 1st. The fatal OUI accident involving one of her troopers happened in December 2023. Nobody found out about it until January 2026. That's a long time to cover up a fatal MV by an allegedly drunk cop in Marion Ryan's office. Imagine how long Sergeant Quigley's alleged 114 BAC could have been kept under the rug if she weren't so darned transparent. How transparent is she, you ask? When she's not stonewalling the Quigley homicide investigation? At the top of the DA's X feed, this is her proud brag. I quote, "Striving every day to be the most dedicated, most effective, most transparent, and most innovative public prosecutor's office in the United States." End of quote. When she went back to her alma mater, Emmanuel College, she told the co-eds, "We have to be willing to examine our own work and be fully transparent." She said that in 2024. The same year, Quigley returned to work after killing the guy by crossing a double yellow line after a reported long liquid afternoon at a local tavern. For killing a poor guy in a disabled transport van, Quigley received a, I quote, "warning." Then he was promoted to sergeant. It's all about transparency, you know. As recently as April Fool's Day, appropriately enough, Ryan issued a press release touting how something or other was consistent with District Attorney Ryan's commitment to full transparency. And yet, she's totally stonewalling the release of any information about her, Pat Quigley's MV homicide. Of course, she has her reasons. The investigation continues. Stop me if you've heard this one before. She can't release the audio or the transcripts of her interviews with the hack ex-judge that she paid $20,000 because the investigation continues. Her comrades in the state police refused to release the other seven, count them, seven auto accidents that Quigley was involved in. Repeat after me. The investigation continues. What Ryan and the other co-conspirators are trying to do is drag their feet until she can vanquish her former top ADA, a straight arrow named David Solit, in the Democratic primary. So it's continuance after continuance, followed by the inevitable form letter. "Sorry, we'd like to help you, but the investigation continues." In addition to her commitment to transparency, Marion Ryan has one other adage that she lives by. Quote, "Do as I say, not as I do." End of quote. Whenever it comes to doing anything about anything other than pointing the finger at somebody else, Ryan is MIA. Whenever she's asked why she doesn't do something, she throws up her liver-spotted hands and whines, "I don't have the authority." Our cop does something that the community objects to. Instead of doing the right thing and telling the activists that the cop didn't do anything wrong, she punts to a judicial inquest. That means that some judge is going to have to take the heat from the Monica Cannon Grant types when he does the right thing. Or, if the judicial inquest gag isn't appropriate, she may take a weak case to trial and let the jury handle the acquittal. Anything so she doesn't have to accept responsibility for an unpopular decision. The local polls and cops all have their own alibis for not locking up criminals. They can't cooperate with ICE because sanctuary laws, or the parole board has to let dozens of convicted killers out of prison because the SJC made some lunatic decision. But Marion Ryan has taken looking the other way to a whole new level, as proven by the Scott Quigley cover-up, which, of course, she says is totally not her fault. It never is. I asked Michael Mahoney, the attorney for the estate of the poor man killed by Ryan's pal, how long it took him to get even the most basic facts. It took me 13 months to even get Quigley's name out of them, he said, and then another 7 months to get his blood alcohol level from the hospital. Transparency, that's what it's all about for Marion Ryan. Just to give you another example, the Ponzo brothers, the crooked ex-cops from Stoneham, who just got out of federal prison after stealing $40 million in state funds from the Mass Saves boondoggle. The whistleblower who turned in the mega fraudsters first went to, you guessed it, the Middlesex County DA's office. He was only turning them in on the embezzlement of $27,000 in police union funds. But Marion Ryan's minions gave it a good leaving alone. So the whistleblower then went to the feds and told them about both the small local grift and the big Mass Saves ripoff. You can read all about the sequence of events in the Fed's sentencing memo last year on the two crooked cop brothers. In an amazing coincidence, someone who might have been peripherally embarrassed by the Ponzo's open and gross thievery just happened to be related to a local Democrat politician. But surely those hack ties could not have possibly played a role in Ryan's decision to take a pass on a slam dunk corruption case. That wouldn't have been very transparent, would it? Meanwhile, Quigley remains free as a bird almost 3 years after killing the guy in the disabled van. And Marion Ryan is saying, hey, don't blame me. I was in the dark about it, just like everybody else. In a letter to the state police last February, Marion Ryan was very transparent about claiming she knew nothing for all those 25 months while the guy, now indicted, was being promoted to sergeant. We recently learned the state police did not notify this office, was also not notified, nor were we told. If I ever get jammed up, I just hope it happens in a county with a prosecutor as transparent as Marion Ryan. The investigation continues. Bob?
8: Thank you, Dottie. Our next article, subtitled or under the subheading Beacon Hill, Unions in Uproar Over Plans to Tap Pension Fund. This is by Tim Dunn. Unions and fiscal watchdogs are in an uproar over a proposed bill filed by Governor Maura Healey that would tap the state's pension system to the tune of $50 to $100 million to fund economic development grants across Massachusetts. In a letter from both the Service Employees International Union, SEIU, Local 509, and the National Association of Government Employees, NAGE, sent in an email to the Herald and dated June 3rd, the organizations urged Ely to change a section of the legislation allowing the state's pension system to be utilized to fund economic development grants, expressing their firm opposition to the provision. While this initiative offers many promising ideas to spark and support economic development in Massachusetts, it is both unwise and illegal to utilize the state's pension system as a stored source of grant funding for those initiatives, and our collective organizations stand in firm opposition to the inclusion of this provision in legislation that may reach your desk, the co-signed letter to Healy reads. The legislation called the Mass Wins Act, H. 5386, would require the Pension Reserves Investment Management, PRIM, P-R-I-M, Board, to commit between $50 million and $100 million to be used for grants supporting economic development initiatives under Section 104. Notwithstanding any other general or special law to the contrary, the Pension Reserves Investment Management Board established under Section 23 of Chapter 32 of the General Laws shall commit not less than $50 million and not more than $100 million in a fund or fund of funds established in Massachusetts for the benefit of early stage or growth stage companies domiciled or having a significant operating presence in the Commonwealth, Section 104 of Healy's bill states. This section of the legislation would essentially create an exemption to the longstanding guidelines of the PRIM board workshop of when determining how and where to invest using state pension reserves. Furthermore, there is no clear indication in the legislation that the money would even be returned to the pension fund. There does not appear to be any mechanism to return the original principal to the pension fund, let alone a reasonable return on investment. The PRIM board already has the authority to make economic investments that support development in Massachusetts. This proposed fund would duplicate those efforts without the governance, oversight, and stewardship currently provided by the PRIM board, SEIU and NAGE added in their letter to Healy. But the governor's office and the Executive Office of Economic Development refute the union's take on the bill, saying that it does not transfer the pension funds to economic development grant-making purposes. Quote, the proposal contemplates a market rate investment in a new professionally managed fund with a focus on Massachusetts companies. The intent is to generate returns for beneficiaries while supporting innovation and economic growth in the Commonwealth, a spokesman for the Executive Office of Economic Development told the Herald, adding that Section 104 does not exempt PRIM from its existing obligations or standards. The administration appreciates the feedback provided by NAGE and will continue discussions with them, they said. The legislation was last taken up by the Joint Committee on Economic Development and Emerging Technologies in a hearing on May 19th, where representatives from the governor's office spoke in favor of the bill. The committee has until July 18th to vote on whether to kill or advance the legislation. But the unions aren't the only organizations against the idea of using state pension funds to cover the costs of economic development grants with fiscal watchdog, the Massachusetts Fiscal Alliance, also chiming in on Beacon Hill's, quote, fiscal irresponsibility, end quote. After years of massive growth in state spending and increasing reliance on one-time revenues and budget maneuvers, it's troubling to see Beacon Hill now looking to pension assets as their next tool to paper over their fiscal irresponsibility, Mass Fiscal Executive Director Paul Craney told the Herald in a written statement. The state's pension system exists to serve retirees, not as a venture capital fund for politicians. Investment decisions should be based on maximizing returns for beneficiaries, not on what projects state officials want to promote, he said. Pioneer Institute for Public Policy Research is echoing the same call, saying the governor should not be directing money from the state's pension fund toward preferred companies. The state's pension fund is not an economic development program. The state owes taxpayers and retirees the best risk-adjusted returns possible. Pioneer Institute COO Mary Knoston told the Herald. It should invest its pension assets based on sound financial judgment, not direct them toward preferred companies or limit investments by geography. Dottie?
9: Thanks, Bob. And now from the Herald opinion page, the editorial. Washington is hemorrhaging taxpayer cash. Government has never been known as a model of efficiency. Yet, a new report from the Government Accountability Office should make even the most hardened cynic blanch. Last week, the GAO revealed that the federal government lost at least $186 billion to, I quote, improper payments in fiscal 2025. That's up by $24 billion from the previous fiscal year. An improper payment is defined as one that should not have been made or that was made in an incorrect amount, including overpayments and underpayments. Astonishingly, the GAO calculates that executive branch agencies have reported cumulative improper payment estimates of about $3 trillion since fiscal year 2003. That's more than 7.5% of the entire soaring national debt. Now we're talking real money. In the understatement of the year, the GAO noted that improper payments are a long-standing, significant problem in the federal government. A GAO letter to Congress suggests it is imperative that agencies prioritize reducing improper payments. This, in and of itself, is an argument for shrinking the Beltway behemoth. The larger the administrative state becomes, and the more Washington bleeds from the private sector, the more taxpayer money that is inevitably squandered. Putting that aside, however, the report reveals that six federal agencies, the Corporation for National and Community Service, along with the Department of Agriculture, Labor, Treasury, Veterans Affairs, and Health and Human Services, have estimated improper payment rates of 10% or higher for at least three consecutive years. Medicare and Medicaid account for about half of all improper payments. Other programs on the high-risk list include unemployment insurance payments and the Earned Income Tax Credit. A 2019 law deems programs that exceed a 10% improper payment threshold for consecutive years as noncompliant and mandates they inform the Office of Management and Budget in Congress. Yet, five of the seven agencies deemed noncompliant after fiscal 2025 did not have sufficient documented policies and procedures to ensure consistent, timely reporting for their noncompliant programs. That means Congress is left in the dark regarding which programs continue to pose elevated risks and whether agencies are taking meaningful steps to address them. This is unacceptable. Congress must ensure that agencies are transparent and actively working to get improper payment rates down to zero. If this is too big a burden for bureaucracies to bear, Congress should take a machete to their budgets until they show they can responsibly handle the money with which they are entrusted. Bob?
8: Thank you, Dottie. Now we'll turn to the opinion page under the subheading Property Taxes. Rent control, a tax hike on Massachusetts homeowners. And this is Paul Diego Craney and Gerald Walczak. Paul Diego Craney is executive director of the Fiscal Alliance Foundation, and Gerald Walczak is president of the Walczak Policy Consulting. At a time when Massachusetts residents are already struggling with high housing costs, a new proposal threatens to make things worse in a way many homeowners may not expect. Rent control is often framed as a policy aimed at helping renters, but a new study from the Fiscal Alliance Foundation finds that it would also raise property taxes on homeowners across the Commonwealth. The reason is straightforward. Property taxes in Massachusetts are driven by local budgets, not fixed rates. When the value of one category of property declines, the tax burden does not disappear, it shifts. Under a rent control system, the value of rental housing falls. It is a function of how property is assessed. Rental properties are valued based on the income they generate. When government caps that income, property values decline accordingly. The proposed rent control ballot question would be the most aggressive in the nation. Massachusetts would be the fourth state in the nation to adopt the policy and the first on the East Coast. Under the ballot question proposal, the mandate applies statewide with no municipal opt-out, caps annual rent increases at the lesser of inflation or 5%, and contains no vacancy decontrol mechanism. Locking in 2026 rental prices as the baseline in perpetuity for existing properties. Our study estimates that rent control would reduce rental property values by more than 30% over time. That translates to a significant drop in the share of property taxes paid by those properties. To make up the difference, unless municipalities make budget cuts, taxes are shifted onto other property owners, including homeowners, via higher mill levies. The mill levy, which is the tax rate, applied to a property's assessed value to calculate local property taxes, rises automatically to maintain the level of revenue necessary to fund the budget. These increases are not constrained by Proposition 2.5, since the levy increases are intended only to maintain current collection levels. The result is higher tax bills for people who do not benefit from rent control at all. Statewide, the median homeowner would see an increase of about $312 per year in property taxes, even as the value of their home declines, with rent control degrading community quality as maintenance and investments dry up. Had these effects been present for the last 10 years, the median home's cumulative property tax burden would have been almost $2,600 higher over the past decade. Over the life of a typical mortgage, that adds up to nearly $19,000 in an additional tax burden. The burden would fall heaviest on urban communities with large rental populations. In Boston, the average homeowner would pay more than $1,100 each year, extra each year, while in cities like Lowell and Worcester, tax increases could approach or exceed 10%. These outcomes are not unique to Massachusetts. They are consistent with what has happened in other jurisdictions. In Portland, Maine, rent control led to a measurable decline in property values and a corresponding shift in tax burdens onto homeowners. In St. Paul, Minnesota, property values dropped sharply within months of adopting rent control, while new housing construction slowed dramatically. In Cambridge, rent control depressed rental properties' values by as much as 50% before voters ultimately repealed the policy. The pattern is clear. Rent control reduces the value of rental housing, discourages investment, and shrinks the tax base. When that happens, homeowners are left to pick up the tab. Supporters of rent control often argue that it is necessary to address housing affordability, but policy that discourages new housing construction and degrade existing housing stock only make the problem worse over time. Limiting supply while increasing demand is a recipe for higher prices, not lower ones. There is also a fairness issue. Studies consistently show that its benefits are skewed toward higher income tenants who are better positioned to remain in controlled units over time. An analysis of Massachusetts prior experience with rent control concluded that people of color occupied only 12% of rent-controlled properties, despite representing 24% of residents in rent-controlled cities, and that the benefits of rent control disproportionately flowed to higher-income tenants. Massachusetts has tried rent control before, despite representing 24% of residents in rent-controlled cities, and that the benefits of rent control disproportionately flowed to higher income.

Thanks, Bob. Untouchable judge pleads not guilty. Accused of domestic violence by Colleen Cronin. A Cape Cod district court judge pleaded not guilty to domestic violence charges at his arraignment at Brighton District Court yesterday morning. Judge Robert A. Welsh III, 60, was released on his own personal recognizance after entering his plea for one count each of assault and battery with a dangerous weapon on a person 60 or older and assault and battery on a family or household member. Welsh, who is an Orleans District Court judge, has been placed on administrative duties, meaning that he cannot hear cases, but he is still being paid. He declined to speak with the press following the arraignment. According to a probable cause affidavit and court records, Welsh allegedly grabbed the victim, whose name is redacted, and kicked her in the vagina while he had a shoe on at the end of January 2025. The alleged assault happened in Sandwich. The victim had contacted the Cape and Islands District Attorney, Robert Galloboy, earlier this year and asked for a meeting without stating the reason, according to the affidavit written by State Police Detective Lieutenant Kevin McDermott. She told the DA and McDermott that Welsh grabbed her by her arms and squeezed so tightly that she had to bite him to get him to let go, McDermott wrote. McDermott wrote that the victim showed him photos of the bruising and swelling on her arm. The victim also explained that Welsh had kicked her, then showed a photo just to Galloboy of the bruising on her vagina. During the May 4th meeting with the DA and lieutenant, the victim also described an earlier incident when Welsh had allegedly thrown her on the ground during a trip to Las Vegas on 2021. Police were called, the victim told them, but she didn't press charges. The victim reported that Welsh was intoxicated during both incidents, that he was often drunk, even showing up to work hungover, and that when drinking alcohol, he becomes more easily aggravated, McDermott wrote. Judge Welsh would consistently tell her that he was untouchable because he was a judge, he added. She also told them that what she was telling them should not be shared and that she wasn't contacting them to be vindictive, the affidavit said. Even though the incident occurred on the Cape, the Chief Justice of the state courts changed the venue to Brighton. Welsh comes from a long line of judges in the region. Both his father and grandfather, who have the same name, sat on the bench. The incident was initially reported as happening earlier this year, but was amended by a Suffolk County prosecutor's motion to 2025. Welsh will be back in court July 14th. On a happier note, Pfeiffer Fan Festival opens today.

0: Day by Lance Reynolds. The FIFA Fan Festival is set to open at Boston City Hall Plaza today, but officials say soccer fans who are looking to get in at the door will have to go elsewhere to watch the World Cup. The festivities are already sold out, and tomorrow, according to officials. A Boston Mayor, Michelle Wu, is encouraging fans to try to grab a spot for the other 14 days of the festival through June 27th. At the same time, she recommends people interested in the excitement to start planning to attend alternative watch parties. I also want to be clear that for all of this, throughout the entire time, safety is our number one priority, Wu said. We want FanFest to be fun and welcoming for everyone, so please just be mindful of increased pedestrian traffic around City Hall. Make a plan for how to get here and register online in advance if you want to attend FanFest. Because of capacity and because of such interest, the mayor added, registration doesn't guarantee entry if the plaza reaches capacity. Nearly 150,000 fans have already registered to attend the Fan Festival, said Mike Loynett, the president and CEO of the Boston Soccer 2026 Nonprofit Host Committee. He noted that capacity is set to 5,000 fans at any one time. Bob?
1: Thank you, Dottie. And turning to the Biz Smart section of today's Herald, take a look at the Market Watch. Dow Jones was up 1.86% to 50,848.75. S&P 500 was up 1.75% to 7,394.30. And the NASDAQ was up 2.54% to 25,809.66. And the lead article under the subheading Markets, SpaceX poised to make history. $75 billion stock IPO will be the biggest ever and could make Elon Musk a trillionaire. And this is from the Los Angeles Times. SpaceX is poised to make history SpaceX is poised to make history on with a record-setting IPO that will catapult the once-fledgling aerospace startup into one of the most valuable companies on Earth. The company, founded in 2002, is selling at least 555 million shares at $135 apiece, which could raise $75 billion or more. That could give Elon Musk's rocket communications and AI company a valuation of at least $1.77 trillion. The IPO would be the largest on record, by far eclipsing the 2019 offering by Saudi Arabia's state-owned oil giant Saudi Aramco, which raised $29.4 billion. It could also make Musk, whose net worth is now pegged at $707 billion by Bloomberg, the world's first trillionaire, given his other holdings in Tesla. Some investors and industry analysts wonder whether SpaceX might be overvalued and question a governance structure that puts Musk firmly in control of the company and its board of directors. However, demand for the shares being sold by nearly two dozen investment banks is so high that the offering is said to be oversubscribed by at least three times by big institutions. That means investors are buying into Musk's vision for the company as a leader in rocketry, internet communications, and artificial intelligence. SpaceX's Falcon 9 is the world's dominant launch vehicle, and the company is developing Starship, a massive rocket that will send astronauts to the moon and possibly Mars, while supporting the build-out of the company's Starlink satellite internet communication system. Musk also envisions a network of orbiting AI satellite data centers, and the company has purchased spectrum to build a satellite-based mobile communications network. Most important for investors wanting to ride the AI wave, Musk merged his XAI artificial intelligence company into SpaceX this year. The company already has built large AI data centers and has leased AI compute capacity to Anthropic and Google. And I see we've come to the end of our time with you. And so I will read today's horoscope. If today's your birthday, June 12th, happy birthday. And here is your horoscope. It's your year of powerful wielding when you channel your personal influence and electricity in life-changing directors. Energies like fame, competition, and desire will be managed to brilliant effect. More highlights, the things you're doing that you've done for years will start to pay you much more, and new works ignites early on. Also, a sweet reunion and a domestic transformation. Cancer and Aquarius adore you, and your lucky numbers are 49, 33, 12, 5, and 8. This has been Bob.
0: And Dottie.
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0: Here's the forecast for the Boston and South Shore area on the Talking Information Center from the National Weather Service. For today, turning partly sunny, temperatures in the mid-80s. Overnight, partly cloudy, temperatures in the upper 60s. Saturday, sunny, temperatures in the lower 90s. The sun rose this morning at 5:07, setting at 8:22 this evening. 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
6: 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And Framingham.
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9: Hello, this is Jean at the Talking Information Center reading the Washington Post for Friday, June 12, 2026. House votes against extending controversial wiretapping law set to lapse Friday. By Noah Robertson and Mariana Alfaro. The House of Representatives on Thursday rejected a last-minute attempt to extend a controversial warrantless surveillance law as Democrats protested President Donald Trump's decision to temporarily place Bill Pulte, a mortgage agency director and MAGA loyalist, atop the U.S. intelligence community. The vote failed 218 to 198, with 19 Republicans joining nearly all Democrats in opposing the bill. It would have required a two-thirds majority to advance under the parliamentary tool House Speaker Mike Johnson, Republican of Louisiana, used to quickly bring the legislation to the floor. The result all but ensures that Section 702 of the Foreign Intelligence Surveillance Act, a post-9/11 spy tool that both parties have argued is critical to U.S. national security, will lapse for the first time. Republicans said the FISA lapse endangers national security, but Democrats argued Pulte's appointment as acting head of U.S. intelligence was a bigger danger to American safety. A few hours after the failed vote, Trump nominated former Securities and Exchange Commission Chair Jay Clayton to be the next full-time Director of National Intelligence, a posting that would require Senate confirmation. It was not immediately clear whether Clayton's nomination would change congressional calculations for the renewal of FISA. Democratic leaders continued to signal Thursday afternoon that they would oppose the program if Pulte stepped into the role, even temporarily. House members left Washington for a week-long recess before Trump announced his nomination of Clayton. Section 702 is due to expire Friday at midnight. As they prepared to leave Washington on Thursday, lawmakers sought to blame the other side for the stunning failure to reach a deal. House Majority Leader Steve Scalise, Republican of Louisiana, criticized Senate Democrats for blocking FISA, saying the upper chamber should have advanced a House-passed bill to fully reauthorize FISA in April. Instead, the Senate approved a short-term measure that the House adopted and which expires Friday. The Senate had signaled that the House bill passed in April stood no chance of clearing the chamber's 60-vote threshold. The Democrats in the Senate have made a really bad and dangerous decision to block the national security apparatus of our country, and it's a dangerous move, and at some point they're going to have to get back to caring about this country, Scalise said. Johnson visited the White House multiple times this week for direct talks with Trump, who later called on Congress to extend the program by a few weeks to allow time for further negotiations. The House went on a week-long recess after finalizing the failed FISA vote. When reporters asked Johnson if he would call the chamber back into Washington if a deal is reached in the Senate, he said, "What would be the point?" Lawmakers had already passed multiple stopgap measures this year ahead of previous deadlines to renew Section 702. But Democrats have balked at any further extension with the appointment of Pulte, who has no national security experience, as the acting director of national intelligence. Senator Mark R. Warner of Virginia, the top Democrat on the Senate Intelligence Committee, who has long supported the program, told reporters Thursday that inserting Pulte was an outright insult to the intelligence community. "There have been a half dozen exit ramps for the White House on this problem," Warner told reporters Thursday. "They have chosen not to take them, even, I think, at the request of my Republican Senate and House friends, and frankly, people in the administration." The position, America's top intelligence post, requires a background in national security by law, and Democrats have argued that placing Pulte in the role, even temporarily, is both dangerous and illegal. Some Republicans have also questioned his qualifications, but mostly have argued that Section 702 is too critical to risk allowing it to lapse. Representative Brian Mast, Republican of Florida, chairman of the House Foreign Affairs Committee, said there are problems with FISA going dark because it provides a tremendous amount of intelligence, and the lapse in authorization will affect the U.S. ability to surveil foreign adversaries. But House Minority Leader Hakeem Jeffries, Democrat of New York, said Democrats believe the larger risk to national security is having Pulte as intelligence czar. "There is bipartisan opposition to temporarily extending surveillance authority and putting it in the hands of Donald Trump, Kash Patel, and Bill Pulte," Jeffries told reporters. Patel is the FBI director. Jeffries pointed out that 19 House Republicans voted against the temporary extension of surveillance authority in the absence of meaningful reforms to protect the privacy and civil liberties of the American people. On the broader risk of tools lapsing, Jeffries said, "We're going to have to cross that bridge when we get to it. I trust our national security professionals to continue to do all they can to protect the safety, well-being, and national security interests of the American people," he said. Trump has signaled Pulte's appointment is not permanent and that his primary task would be to make drastic cuts at the Office of the Director of National Intelligence, but has refused to walk back the decision. Section 702 allows the U.S. intelligence community to gather the calls, texts, and emails from American telecommunications firms of foreigners living abroad and suspected of posing a threat. On occasion, that warrantless collection can sweep up data on American citizens in communication with those foreigners, which has concerned privacy advocates and civil libertarians on both sides. The administration has said the program is essential to keeping U.S. citizens safe, from thwarting terrorist attacks to helping enable hostage rescues. Lawmakers from both parties have said the surveillance tool supplies about 60% of the information included in the president's daily intelligence brief. Some lawmakers have called for the government to obtain a warrant before using the tool in cases that may involve U.S. citizens, a step the administration and some other lawmakers have said would encumber the speedy collection of intelligence. The far-right House Freedom Caucus has already blocked multiple attempts to reauthorize Section 702 this year. Last week, a group of right-wing Republicans helped vote down a bid to advance the program in the Senate. Some Democratic members of the party focused on national security have assisted in negotiations throughout the year, including by making the case to others in their party that Section 702 was vital. In recent weeks, it appeared that Senate lawmakers were close to a deal that would renew the law, but Pulte's appointment tanked any agreement. There is a path to reauthorizing FISA, but it will require enacting meaningful reforms. We oppose this bill to kick the can further down the road. The House Democratic leadership, including Representative Jim Hines of Connecticut, the top Democrat on the Intelligence Committee, wrote in a statement ahead of the Thursday vote. A court that governs FISA has ruled that Section 702 can continue into early next year, even if Congress doesn't vote to renew the law. It remains unclear, though, whether telecommunications firms that supply the information under the current program will continue doing so or stop complying for fear they could face lawsuits without ongoing authorization from Congress. Trump says he has canceled plans to strike Iran, claiming deal is near. By Victoria Craw, Siam Shamalak, and Dan Diamond. President Donald Trump said Thursday that he had canceled scheduled attacks on Iran after progress on a potential peace deal, his latest reversal in a months-long pattern of threatening attacks and walking them back. Speaking in the Oval Office, Trump asserted that an agreement to end hostilities would be signed maybe by this weekend, after which the United States would immediately lift its naval blockade of the country. The deal would bar Iran from obtaining nuclear weapons, Trump said, an objective he has named as key in deciding to strike the country. Trump asserted that Iran's leaders had signed off on the agreement, but Iranian Foreign Ministry spokesman Esmail Baqaei said it would not move from its red lines. Iran has not yet reached a final conclusion on the agreement, he said in comments reported by state media. Pressed by reporters on whether an agreement was truly close after weeks of false starts, Trump said Iran's current leaders were much more rational than their predecessors and were worn out by the U.S. military's attacks. We knocked out the first team of leadership, Trump said. The second team of leadership, this is a different group. It's a different level, and I think it's, frankly, a smarter level. The White House declined to offer further details about the potential agreement. The president has asserted for weeks that a deal is close, even as he has issued new threats to attack Iran. Trump had earlier Thursday announced another round of planned retaliatory strikes after Iran launched waves of attacks against U.S. bases across the Middle East. U.S. forces will hit Iran very hard tonight, Trump had posted on Truth Social, raising fears that the escalating exchange would renew combat in the region. He also said the U.S. would seek to control the country's oil and gas facilities without offering specifics of how that might be carried out. At some point in the not-too-distant future, we will be taking Karg Island and other oil infrastructure points and assume total control of their oil and gas markets, much like we have with Venezuela, Trump wrote. The president later wrote on the platform that discussions and final points with Iran had been brought to the highest level of Iranian leadership and approved, and he called off the attack. Asked in the Oval Office whether the deal was a final agreement, Trump said that it was a very strong memorandum of understanding that is a little conceptual, and that its provisions were supported by other nations. An Iranian official briefed on the talks, speaking on the condition of anonymity because he was not authorized to discuss the matter publicly, said he was unaware of any official confirmation of acceptance from the Iranian side, but viewed Trump's announcement as a sign that there could be good ground for a deal. Karg Island, about 15 miles from the Iranian mainland in the Persian Gulf, is the centerpiece of Iran's oil-based economy, with about 90% of the country's oil exports moving through there. In March, the U.S. struck military targets on the site, but Iranian officials said the oil industry remained in operation. It has previously been the subject of speculation about a potential ground invasion, which could provide control over a critical Iranian asset, but leave U.S. troops vulnerable to attack, the Washington Post reported. Shortly after his post on social media, Trump told Fox News that his preference has always been to take Karg Island, but that he was unsure if America has the stomach for it. "You'd make a fortune, but I don't know that America has the stomach. I think they'd like to see us come home," he said, in an apparent acknowledgement of the deep unpopularity of a war that has led to a spike in energy prices around the world. The president's reversal Thursday again jolted markets. Oil futures dropped 3-4% after his post calling off the planned strikes. Later in the afternoon, prices rose, then fell again after Trump said the countries were on the verge of signing an agreement. The president's comments came after a new round of bombing ratcheted up what was already the hottest week of combat operations since the U.S. and Iran agreed to a tentative ceasefire in April, and raised further questions about Trump's repeated assertions that an overarching deal to end the war is close at hand. An escalatory spiral started over the weekend after Israel carried out an airstrike Sunday in southern Beirut, targeting the Iran-backed militant group Hezbollah. That was followed by the first direct attacks between Iran and Israel since April, with the two nations trading volleys of missiles until Trump demanded a halt. But after Iran downed a U.S. Army Apache helicopter in the Strait of Hormuz Monday, the president quickly ordered retaliatory strikes, further imperiling the ceasefire and the start-and-stop negotiations. Trump on Wednesday voiced frustration over the inability to clinch a deal. "Iran is all talk and no action," he posted on social media. "They've taken too long to negotiate a deal that would have been great for them. Now they will have to pay the price." Later that day, U.S. Central Command said it hit communication systems and air defense sites across Iran. "The strikes are in response to Iran's unwarranted and continued aggression. U.S. forces remain vigilant, lethal, and ready," it said. Iran's Thursday attacks targeted 5 sites in Kuwait, Bahrain, and Jordan, according to Iranian state media. The Ali al-Salem and Ahmad al-Jaber air bases in Kuwait, the U.S. 5th Fleet headquarters and Sheikh Isa Air Base in Bahrain, and the Mowafq al-Salti base in Jordan. Iran's foreign ministry said that the U.S. strikes have rendered the April ceasefire effectively meaningless and that it remains determined to target the source of the attacks. The U.S. military did not immediately confirm the attacks on its assets in the region Thursday, but the U.S. Embassy in Jordan issued a security alert based on reports of missiles, rockets, and drones in Jordanian airspace. Jordan's armed forces intercepted 20 missiles launched from Iran, the country's news agency reported Thursday. Authorities in Kuwait temporarily closed its airspace and said air defense systems were working to intercept hostile targets. Bahrain's defense ministry said it intercepted missile and drone attacks, and its interior ministry urged citizens to take shelter, saying an 11-year-old girl was injured by falling debris from drone interceptions. The office of Israeli Prime Minister Benjamin Netanyahu on Thursday issued a statement noting that while Israel is not a party to the proposed Memorandum of Understanding, Netanyahu welcomed President Trump's commitment that the final agreement at the conclusion of the negotiations will include the removal of enriched material, the dismantling of enrichment infrastructure, the limitation of missile production, and the cessation of Iran's support for its terrorist proxies in the region. The fresh wave of fighting this week has raised fears of a return to widespread regional war, with world leaders calling for the increasingly strained ceasefire, technically still in effect, to be heeded. UN Secretary General Antonio Guterres said the consequences of further deterioration go far beyond the Middle East and called for a diplomatic settlement. "The ceasefire is more like a lesser fire, We should not minimize the risks of lesser fire becoming full fire, he said. No more attacks, no more excuses, he said. Qatar's foreign ministry condemned the resurgence of Iranian strikes in a statement Thursday, calling for the region to be spared the consequences of these unjustified attacks and for stability to be restored. In a sign of the war's widening regional implications, CENTCOM said Thursday that it had fired missiles into the Jalvir tanker in the Gulf of Oman, the third commercial ship to be disabled by U.S. forces this week. The U.S. military had also struck the Palau-flagged vessels Setebelo and Maravex, CENTCOM said, accusing them of violating a U.S. blockade of Iranian ports that has been in effect since April. India's shipping minister, Sarbananda Sonowal, said three Indian nationals were killed on the Setebelo in an incident he described as deeply unfortunate in a post on X. This is a profound loss to our maritime family, he said. Ranthir Jaiswal, a spokesman for India's external affairs ministry, said the government had summoned the U.S. charge d'affaires over the Setebelo incident and called for a diplomatic end to the conflict and restoration of stability. The continuing attacks on shipping in the region are deeply worrisome and are a direct result of the ongoing conflict in the region, he said in a Thursday news conference. The recent escalations threaten to upend lengthy negotiations between the U.S. and Iran to secure a lasting peace deal, talks that Trump said this week were in the final throes. Defense Secretary Pete Hegseth, speaking at U.S. Central Command headquarters on Wednesday afternoon, said U.S. strikes would enhance our military interests and also enhance our diplomatic position against Iran. If we need to negotiate with bombs, we'll negotiate with bombs, and we're very good at it, he said. The impact of Iran strikes on U.S. military targets Thursday remained unclear. A U.S. official said Iran's assault a day earlier caused no significant damage or harm to U.S. personnel. Nearly all missiles and drones were intercepted or failed to reach their intended targets, the official said, speaking on the condition of anonymity because they were not authorized to speak to the press. Iranian state media reported Wednesday that two desalination plants and a water tank serving the southern city of Sirik were destroyed during the U.S. attack, leaving 20,000 people without access to water during extreme heat. The strike has not been confirmed by U.S. authorities, but a legal expert said it raises questions about whether targeting civilian facilities is a military objective. Elon Musk is the world's first trillionaire on paper, thanks to the SpaceX IPO. By Shira Ovide and Faiz Siddiqui. Welcome to history's first trillionaire. Sort of. Elon Musk's SpaceX, a rocket, satellite internet, and artificial intelligence company that's bleeding cash and has puny sales compared to established technology giants, announced Thursday the price for its initial public offering of $135 per share. The step sets up a blockbuster IPO that ranks as the largest in history at about $75 billion. Musk was already the richest person in the world, according to lists from Bloomberg and Forbes. He's also in line to receive a $1 trillion pay package if he hits certain milestones at the automaker Tesla. But the SpaceX IPO pushes him into trillionaire status, depending on how you count his wealth. According to SpaceX's disclosures, Musk holds roughly half of the company's stock, including shares that he might earn far in the future, tied to accomplishments such as shooting computer data centers into space and creating a human settlement on Mars. Those Musk shares in SpaceX are worth about $867 billion at Thursday's IPO price. Combined with the chunk of the automaker Tesla that also belongs to Musk, his stock in the two companies is valued at more than $1.1 trillion combined, according to Washington Post calculations from SpaceX and Tesla securities filings. As with nearly everything about Musk, his trillionaire status requires explanation. SpaceX has granted big slugs of company stock that only pay off if he drives his company's value to monumental heights, and if SpaceX achieves Musk's goal of establishing a populated human colony on Mars. Excluding those shares, Musk is just shy of trillionaire status for now. But based on SpaceX's report of Musk's holdings, the value of his Tesla and SpaceX stock holdings are more than 10 times the net worth of Bill Gates, the Microsoft co-founder, according to the Bloomberg Billionaires Index. Musk is now worth about as much as the world's next four richest people combined: Google founders Larry Page and Sergey Brin, Jeff Bezos, Amazon's founder and executive chairman, who also owns The Post, and Larry Ellison, founder of business software titan Oracle. SpaceX disclosed substantial losses in the run-up to the IPO, including $13 billion since the beginning of 2023, primarily driven by artificial intelligence bets. Most of Musk's compensation from his companies does not derive from a traditional salary. Instead, he is paid through stock packages tied to ambitious goals, such as delivering 1 million humanoid robots at Tesla that can far surpass what comparable executives make. SpaceX's stock will be available Friday for members of the public to freely buy and sell. If SpaceX's stock price goes up to $140 on Friday, Musk will be a paper trillionaire, even excluding the stock tied to Mars and space data centers. The midlife habits that could make or break your brain health long term, by Ariana Onjung Cha. Neuroscientist Mia Kivipelto's life's work has been about preventing dementia. Now, at 52, she has begun thinking more about her own vulnerability. "Midlife is the time," said Kivipelto, a neuroscientist who recently joined the Yale School of Nursing as the inaugural director of its Center for Aging Well in New Haven, Connecticut. "It's the last best chance to lower risk." The idea that dementia prevention may hinge on what people do in their mid-30s to their 60s is rapidly reshaping the field. Scientists increasingly believe the disease is driven not only by changes in the aging brain, but also by years of metabolic stress, inflammation, and vascular damage accumulating across the body. Many researchers now think the biological process that leads to dementia begins 15 to 20 years before the first memory problems emerge. By the time symptoms become noticeable, the disease likely will already be well established. Neuroscientists now see midlife as a critical window when the brain becomes especially vulnerable to aging, but also more responsive to intervention. The implications are profound. The ordinary habits of middle age may matter far more than scientists once realized, and cognitive decline may not be inevitable. Last year, a large study in JAMA Network Open found that people who remained physically active during midlife had a 40 to 45% lower risk of dementia later in life. A meta-analysis of more than 3 million people published in April in PLOS One found that the greatest reductions in dementia risk came from how people behaved in midlife and were associated with 7 to 8 hours of sleep, at least 150 minutes of aerobic activity a week, and fewer than 8 sedentary hours a day. Taken together, the findings suggest a new pathway for addressing a growing societal problem. More than 57 million people worldwide are living with dementia, and researchers predict that number will nearly triple to more than 150 million by 2050, according to estimates published in The Lancet. Scientists now estimate that roughly 45% of cases could potentially be delayed or prevented through changes to modifiable risk factors. The younger you are, the greater the bang for the buck in terms of these behaviors and lowering your risk, said Akinkule Oyesomefun, a research associate at York University in Toronto and co-author of the PLOS-1 study. Researchers stress, however, that the message is not that prevention ends after people turn 70. While the evidence suggests the greatest benefits may come from changes made in midlife, studies also indicate that exercise, sleep, social engagement, and other healthy habits can help support brain health well into a person's 70s and 80s. For much of the 20th century, scientists thought brain development followed a relatively fixed arc: rapid growth in childhood, stability in adulthood, and gradual decline with age. The adult brain was seen as largely static, with limited ability to reorganize itself later in life. But in a 2024 Stanford University study, researchers found large shifts in proteins linked to metabolism, immune function, and cardiovascular health clustered around the mid-40s and early 60s. Because these systems help regulate blood flow, inflammation, and energy supply to the brain, changes in them can also influence cognitive function and overall brain health as people age. In November, a different research team found four pivot points in brain changes, including at ages 32 and 66. That means the last big bursts of brain growth may end as middle age closes, researchers say, and that habits like poor sleep, inactivity, and chronic stress may already be taking a toll. Ahmad Hariri, a professor of psychology and neuroscience at Duke University, said that idea really hit home in the past year with the overwhelmingly disappointing results of several treatments for Alzheimer's in older adults, including GLP-1s and some drugs targeting the amyloids or plaques that accumulate in the brain. It seems if you wait until later life to intervene, it's too late. The damage that has been done is really irreversible, he said. That kind of naturally shifts the timeline back to midlife. Hariri believes future brain scans and blood tests will identify people whose brains are aging unusually quickly. The goal, he said, is not simply to predict decline, but to change course while there is still time. For example, if someone who is 54, Hariri's age, learns their brain is aging faster than most people their age, it could serve as a powerful wake-up call, he said. By sharing with people that their biological aging is in the 80th or 90th percentile, he said, that could then be a strong motivation for that patient to dig in and commit to these lifestyle changes. So, what could a prescription for healthier brain aging look like? Three factors, diet, exercise, and sleep, have arguably drawn the most attention in recent years. Last year, a 30-year study involving 100,000 people found that adults who stick to diets rich in plant-based foods and eat fewer ultra-processed foods during their 40s, 50s, and 60s not only have a higher likelihood of reaching their 70th birthday free of major chronic disease, but also still performing normally on cognitive tests and without depression. Exercise, brain imaging research suggests, may help preserve regions involved in memory and executive function, slowing some forms of age-related shrinkage. Increasingly, scientists describe exercise not simply as healthy behavior, but also as a form of neurological maintenance. Scientists believe sleep in midlife may shape how effectively the brain clears away waste proteins associated with Alzheimer's disease. During deep sleep, the brain undergoes a kind of nightly cleaning process. Chronic sleep disruption, researchers suspect, may impair that process years before cognitive symptoms emerge. Yet those physical factors are only part of the equation. Scientists increasingly believe the brain flourishes when it is pushed to learn, adapt, and explore new experiences. The finding aligns with the theory of cognitive reserve, the idea that mental stimulation helps the brain build resilience against age-related decline by strengthening alternative neural connections. Learning a language, mastering an instrument, or taking up an unfamiliar hobby, especially one that's creative, may help build resilience over decades. In fact, a study published in the March issue of Neurology found people who had the highest levels of what researchers called cognitive enrichment, engaging in activities like reading and writing or visiting museums, developed Alzheimer's 5 years later than those with lower scores. This means the brain may also be less resilient when people age alone. Conversations, friendships, and group activities place constant demands on memory, attention, emotional processing, and language, a kind of full brain exercise that cannot happen in isolation. Perhaps most encouraging, many of the factors linked to dementia can be lessened. A landmark 2024 report by the Lancet Commission, a major international panel of scientists and public health experts that reviewed evidence on dementia prevention, treatment, and care, identified 14 modifiable risk factors across a person's life and highlighted 10 as important to midlife. Some factors pose a larger risk than others. The Lancet Commission estimated that high LDL cholesterol and hearing loss, which forces the brain to work harder to decode sound and can lead to social withdrawal and isolation, each account for roughly 7% of dementia cases worldwide, while depression and traumatic brain injury each account for about 3%. Physical inactivity, diabetes, smoking, and hypertension were each linked to about 2% of cases, with obesity and excessive alcohol use contributing an estimated 1%. Kivipelto first became interested in dementia research after watching her grandmother experience it. As a teenager, she noticed her grandmother, who lived with the family, had begun hiding objects and forgetting things. When Kivipelto entered the field about 30 years ago, she said, few researchers believed health factors elsewhere in the body could influence dementia risk. One of her earliest papers, published in 2001 in the BMJ, formerly the British Medical Journal, linked high blood pressure and cholesterol to Alzheimer's risk later in life. Multiple journals initially rejected it. There was a lot of skepticism at that time, she said, but she was right. Kivipelto became widely known for leading the Finnish Geriatric Intervention Study to prevent cognitive impairment and disability, or FINGER, trial. It was one of the first large studies to show that a combination of exercise, healthier diet, cognitive training, and cardiovascular monitoring could help preserve cognitive function in older adults at elevated risk for dementia. Now she tries to apply the research to her own life. She stays physically active with her two teenage sons, 16 and 14. The family often plays tennis together. She travels frequently to medical conferences, which she said provides social stimulation and connection. But she admits there are areas where she could improve. To be honest, sleep and relaxation may not be as good always with the traveling, adding that when it comes to sleeping, a recent study found 6.4 to 7.8 hours of sleep a night may be the sweet spot. That part I should improve. Another goal is learning something entirely new, possibly scuba diving, which the rest of her family has already done. I want to start a new hobby, but it's not easy to do, she said. Sometimes when you are 50 plus, it's easy to get stuck doing old things. El Niño is officially here, bringing domino weather effects across the planet. By Matthew Capucci and Ben Knoll. El Niño is here, according to the National Oceanic and Atmospheric Administration. The agency issued an El Niño advisory on Thursday morning, signifying that Earth has crossed a key threshold into El Niño territory. A chain reaction process in the atmosphere is underway and will influence global weather patterns in the months ahead. While El Niño begins as a warming of water temperatures in the eastern tropical Pacific, there are domino effects globally. And this installment of El Niño looks to be particularly intense and could develop into a highly anticipated super El Niño. There is a 63% chance of a very strong El Niño during November to January that would rank among the largest El Nino events in the historical record going back to 1950, NOAA wrote in its release early Thursday. El Nino is the opposite of La Niña. The two make up ENSO, or the El Nino Southern Oscillation. Like a pendulum swinging back and forth, Earth oscillates between El Nino and La Niña every 2 to 7 years. El Nino begins when anomalous westerly winds blow over the equatorial Pacific. That's opposite to the direction of normal easterly trade winds. These westerly winds push the top layer of water, which is heated by the sun, eastward. That piles hot water into the eastern Pacific, heating the air above. That air rises, and over the course of half a year or so, key weather systems in Earth's atmosphere are shuffled. It's important to remember that El Nino doesn't begin like a switch flipping. Even the most dramatic El Ninos emerge gradually. That's why forecasters at NOAA's Climate Prediction Center use something called the Niño 3.4 Index to officially declare the commencement of El Niño or La Niña conditions. The index looks at water temperatures in a key zone of the central tropical Pacific, aptly named the Niño 3.4 region. El Niño conditions are declared when water temperatures there are running 0.5 degrees Celsius, 0.9 degrees Fahrenheit above average. La Niña necessitates the opposite, waters cooler than average. But it's not instantaneous. There have to be 5 consecutive months where the 3-month running mean, There have to be 5 consecutive months where the 3-month running mean meets that threshold. So by the time an El Niño is declared, Earth's atmosphere is already beginning to respond. In recent years, it's been increasingly difficult for scientists to separate the effects of human-induced climate change from the ordinary swings of ENSO. That's why meteorologists often now use RONI, or the Relative Oceanic Niño Index. It compares sea surface temperature anomalies in the Niño 3.4 region to the real-time global average rather than historical averages. A new climate change-adjusted El Niño index being used by NOAA and other climate agencies suggests that central equatorial Pacific Ocean temperatures during this El Niño event will be boosted by about 0.5 degrees Celsius because of climate change. And this El Niño could ultimately be one for the record books. According to new data released on Wednesday by the Copernicus Climate Change Service, 7 out of 10 key climate models predict the strongest El Niño event by November. A warming of more than 2.7 degrees Celsius, 4.9 degrees Fahrenheit, in the central equatorial Pacific would break records set in 2015 and 1877. Unlike a storm that suddenly hits your town, El Niño's influence on the global climate will gradually build in the months ahead. Drought is likely in southern Africa, Australia, India, the Indochina Peninsula, and Oceania. Southeast Asia, meanwhile, could see above-average rainfall and more flooding. And in the United States, a stronger, straighter west-to-east wintertime jet stream is expected over the southern part of the country. That will mean wetter conditions and more severe weather along the Gulf Coast, but drier and warmer conditions to the north. That could lead to a less intense winter across northern parts of the lower 48. The climate pattern also affects hurricane season, and it can be feast or famine. In the central and eastern Pacific, rising air will support more hurricanes than average. But what goes up must come down. Subsidence, or sinking air over the Atlantic, is expected to suppress tropical activity, reducing the number of tropical storms and hurricanes that develop in that region. In some places, the shifting conditions are bringing dramatic impacts to agriculture and commerce, as in Peru, where the effects of El Niño are already being felt. Although June typically marks the start of cooler, winter-like weather in parts of that country, the opposite is happening this year, and people are flocking to the beach amid unimaginable warmth. Because of the rapidly warming water's influence on anchovy behavior, the industrial anchovy fishing sector in Peru has suspended its activities. And the warmer-than-average waters near the sea surface suppress nutrient-rich cooler waters from upwelling. That starves smaller bait fish, yielding a poor fishing harvest. Overall, the pattern is expected to influence weather patterns and shift the odds for weather extremes through at least next winter. New Fed chief may soon be forced to defy Trump and raise interest rates. By Andrew Ackerman. President Donald Trump's new Federal Reserve Chair, Kevin Warsh, previously argued that the Fed had room to cut interest rates, a message that made him attractive to a president who has long viewed cuts as a top priority. Only weeks into his role as chair, Warsh is confronting rekindled inflation that may eventually force him to do the opposite on rates, defying President Donald Trump to exercise the Fed's strongest tool to fight inflation. This week's Consumer Price Index showed inflation topping 4% on an annual basis for the first time in 3 years. The hot inflation report landed about a week before Warsh chairs his first regularly scheduled policy meeting, and one that could set up the early terms of his tenure. And the news follows a stronger-than-expected jobs report reflecting resilience in the labor market, the other part of the economy the Fed watches. The Fed is designed to operate independently of the White House, setting interest rates based on its best assessment of the economy rather than short-term political pressure. That independence has long been considered a cornerstone of the central bank's credibility and a source of tension with some presidents, especially Trump, who wants dramatically lower borrowing costs. A critical test for Warsh in the early going will be whether he delivers the cuts Trump so strenuously demanded, according to David Wilcox, an economist at Bloomberg Economics and the Peterson Institute for International Economics. Depending on how economic circumstances unfold, Warsh and his colleagues may be put in the difficult position of having to demanded, according to David Wilcox, an economist at Bloomberg Economics and the Peterson Institute for International Economics. Depending on how economic circumstances

higher interest rates would raise borrowing costs on an array of loans, cooling demand, and preventing the economy from overheating. It is the Fed's classic role, in the words of a former chair, to take away the punch bowl just as the party gets going. The question is whether Warsh will pull that lever and when. The Fed is almost certain to hold rates steady at its meeting next week, but investors increasingly predict the central bank will move toward higher rates before the end of the year. The Fed's short-term benchmark rate ripples through the financial system, shaping what millions of Americans pay for mortgages, car loans, and other forms of borrowing. The Fed doesn't directly set those interest rates, though it does influence them. Warsh is unlikely to telegraph his next move, and he may in fact begin a shift toward communicating less about his projections about the economy. One subtle move, he may cut language in the Fed's policy statement that has suggested a rate cut is more likely than a rate increase. That change alone would reflect a meaningful shift for the financial markets that closely parse every word emanating from the central bank. Some Fed officials have signaled growing impatience with the hope that inflation will simply fade on its own. Cleveland Fed President Beth Hammack said last week, "It may soon be appropriate to act on inflation," language widely read as a signal she could push for a rate hike this summer. Dallas Fed President Lori Logan has also indicated openness to higher rates. Vincent Reinhardt, a former Fed official who spent years drafting the Fed policy statements, said he thinks Warsh can navigate the politics without ever getting to a hike, at least for now. By stripping out existing language in its post-meeting statements that has signaled a bias toward rate cuts, Warsh can satisfy the inflation hawks on his committee. "There is a practical political benefit from cutting out the guidance," said Reinhardt, now at BNY Investments. "It makes the target you put on your back smaller." Warsh can also signal he is an agent of change simply by reworking the post-meeting statement that has accumulated decades of boilerplate language that adds little value and takes up a big chunk of the document, Reinhardt added. At his White House swearing-in ceremony last month, Warsh pledged to lead a reform-oriented Federal Reserve. He has yet to comment publicly on interest rate policy. Warsh has since tapped two conservative policy veterans as interim advisors, one of whom helped write the chapter on overhauling the Fed in the conservative Project 2025 blueprint. Trump said he wanted Warsh to be totally independent, while adding what he hopes that independence will yield. "You get the interest rates down, everybody's going to be very, very happy," he said after Warsh's swearing-in ceremony. Asked on NBC's Meet the Press whether he would support a rate increase, Trump said he wanted Warsh to do whatever he wants. Then he added, "We should actually lower interest rates." Veteran Fed watchers say Trump misunderstands how monetary policy actually works. The president tends to think of interest rates the way a real estate developer would, from the borrower's side, rather than as a macroeconomic tool. If Warsh were to cut rates now, longer-term rates set by the market would likely rise in response as investors demand higher returns in anticipation of higher inflation. That pushes up mortgage rates and undermines the very relief Trump craves. The bond market, already in a sour mood, would punish the move. The inflation toll is showing up in the data. Consumer sentiment has fallen to its lowest level on record, while inflation expectations remain elevated and are moving in the wrong direction. Though inflation has been fueled by successive supply and energy shocks, compounded by fiscal stimulus, it's the Fed that now has a credibility problem. It is the institution specifically charged with price stability, and inflation has remained above target for more than 5 years, said Diane Swonk, chief economist at the accounting and consulting firm KPMG. She projects the Fed will raise rates twice this year. "At the end of the day, the Fed's job is to make sure that does not continue," she said. Man pleads guilty to killing Minnesota State Representative Melissa Hortman, her husband.

0: by Sheila Reagan and Jeremy Roebuck. Minneapolis. The man accused of assassinating a former Speaker of the Minnesota House and her husband last year, in what authorities have described as an act of targeted political violence, pleaded guilty Thursday, after federal prosecutors said they would not seek the death penalty against him. Vance Bolter, 58, of Green Isle, Minnesota, told a federal judge he fatally shot State Representative Melissa Hortman, Democrat, and her husband Mark during an early morning rampage last June in which he disguised himself as a police officer and sought to target other lawmakers. Bolter also admitted to shooting State Senator John A. Hoffman, Democrat, and his wife Yvette during the attacks. They survived, but suffered critical injuries, and watched Thursday's hearing from the courtroom gallery. As part of a deal struck with prosecutors, Bolter pleaded guilty to 6 counts, including stalking, murder, and discharging a firearm in a crime of violence, and agreed to serve a sentence of 2 life terms plus 40 years. The agreement does not resolve state charges Bolter is also facing for his crimes. U.S. District Judge John Tunheim said he hoped to schedule a formal sentencing hearing for Bolter before the end of July to expedite pending proceedings in the state case. Bolter's appearance in court Thursday occurred nearly a year after his brazen rampage cut short the life of Hortman, a promising Democratic lawmaker, and her husband, and left a trail of devastation across Minnesota that stoked concern about rising rates of politically motivated violence in the United States. He showed little emotion as a prosecutor read the details of his crimes. Shackled at the ankles and dressed in an orange prison uniform, Bolter simply responded, "Yes," as the judge asked whether the government had accurately described what he did. Bolter acknowledged that he wore body armor, a silicone mask, and a wig as he arrived at the Hortman's home in the early hours of June 14, 2025, posing as an officer investigating reports of shots being fired in the area. Mark Hortman opened the door, prosecutors said, and demanded to see a badge or identification. Bolter responded by pulling a handgun and repeatedly shooting Melissa Hortman, at one point firing at point-blank range. Prosecutors' description of that moment drew audible sobs from the courtroom gallery. In a statement afterward, the Hortman family said, "There is no justice for Mark and Melissa Hortman. There is not justice when our family and our state will never truly heal," it read. An attorney for Bolter did not immediately return requests for comment Thursday. The shootings occurred amid a spate of other high-profile incidents of politically motivated violence across the United States. Months before the attacks, an arsonist set fire to the residence of Pennsylvania Governor Josh Shapiro, Democrat, later telling police he was motivated by hatred toward the governor. 3 months after the Minnesota slayings, conservative commentator Charlie Kirk was fatally shot during an event on a college campus in Utah. And earlier this year, law enforcement said, an armed man stormed the White House Correspondents' Dinner in Washington, attempting to harm Trump administration officials who were in attendance. But even against that backdrop, the attacks in which Bolter has been charged stood out, both for the number of intended targets and the meticulous planning authorities say led up to them. Prosecutors said Thursday that Bolter stalked his intended victims over weeks, keeping a handwritten notebook with the names of lawmakers' family members and researching their addresses online. He first targeted the Hoffmans, approaching their home in disguise and ordering the senator and his family to raise their hands under the guise he was committing a robbery. Bolter acknowledged Thursday firing several shots at the couple, before escaping in a vehicle disguised as a police SUV. Prosecutors said Bolter then traveled to the homes of at least 2 other state lawmakers. Neither was at their residence. He eventually arrived at the home of the Hortmans in Brooklyn Park, Minnesota. There, after killing Melissa Hortman, Bolter was interrupted by local police conducting a welfare check as he fatally shot her husband, law enforcement officials have said. Bolter managed to escape, leading to a 48-hour manhunt before authorities captured him near his home, about 50 miles outside Minneapolis. Investigators have since said Bolter confessed to the attacks in a rambling, delusion-filled letter addressed to FBI Director Kash Patel, in which he claimed he had been acting on secret orders from Minnesota Governor Tim Walz, Democrat. In the letter, he maintained he had been secretly trained by the U.S. military and that Walz had ordered him to kill the state's two Democratic U.S. senators, Amy Klobuchar and Tina Smith. Bolter said he did not want to participate and did so only because his family had been threatened and that his victims were somehow part of that alleged plot, prosecutors have said. Friends have described Bolter as an avidly evangelical Christian and occasional preacher who spent most of his career in the food industry while dreaming of launching a security business. In court Thursday, he told Tunheim that in addition to Minnesota, he had lived in Wisconsin, Oklahoma, and Texas, and had traveled internationally to the Middle East, Eastern Europe, and Africa. He said he has five children, drawing a brief, "That's impressive," from the judge. The Justice Department's decision not to pursue the death penalty against Bolter comes as the Trump administration has pushed to expand the use of capital punishment in federal crimes. But recent developments in another high-profile murder case had prompted some doubt about whether prosecutors would be able to sustain a capital conviction against Bolter. A federal judge in Manhattan recently scuttled the Justice Department's plan to pursue death penalty charges against Luigi Mangione, who is accused of gunning down UnitedHealthcare CEO Brian Thompson in 2024 outside a New York hotel. To secure a capital conviction, prosecutors would have had to prove that Thompson's killing occurred during the commission of another violent crime. The judge in that case ruled that stalking does not qualify as a crime of violence. Bolter was facing the same combination of stalking and murder charges in the deaths of the Hortmans. That concludes this Friday's reading from the Washington Post. My name is Jean, and it's been my pleasure to read for you.
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2: Here's the forecast for the Boston and South Shore area on the Talking Information Center from the National Weather Service. For today, turning partly sunny, temperatures in the mid-80s. Overnight, partly cloudy, temperatures in the upper 60s. Saturday, sunny, temperatures in the lower 90s. The sun rose this morning at 5:07, setting at 8:22 this evening. Stay tuned for more. Heading your way next on the Talking Information Center.
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5: 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And Framingham.
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7: Hello, I'm Bruce, and this is news from the New York Times for Friday, June 12th. Trump, in latest pivot, retracts threat to strike Iran again and widen the war. Mr. Trump said that Iran was close to signing a peace deal. So far, weeks of talks have failed to produce an agreement. By Max Birach, Anupriita Das, Michael Levinson, and Jonathan Swan. President Trump began Thursday by threatening to bomb Iran for a third consecutive night and then seize Karg Island, Iran's main oil export hub in the Persian Gulf, an escalation that risked opening a deadly new chapter in the months-long war. Hours later, he abruptly reversed course. In a post on social media, he said he had called off the strikes planned for Thursday night based on the fact that discussions with the Islamic Republic of Iran have been brought to the highest level of Iranian leadership and approved. At an event in the Oval Office on Thursday afternoon, Mr. Trump said the United States and Iran had agreed to a deal subject to finalization of documents and that it could be signed in Europe as soon as this weekend at a ceremony with Vice President J.D. Vance. It's a very strong memorandum of understanding that is a little conceptual, Mr. Trump said. But a spokesman for Iran's foreign ministry, Ismail Abadje, pushed back on Mr. Trump's assertion that both sides had reached an agreement. The claims which have been made regarding the agreement are speculative and nothing has been finalized, Mr. Abadje said, according to Iran's state broadcaster. Mr. Trump's pivot was the latest in a dizzying pattern by the president, alternating between threats to escalate the war and claims that Iran is close to signing a peace deal. Shortly before he called off the strikes on Thursday, Mr. Trump spoke to Pakistani officials who have been mediating between Washington and Tehran. The Pakistanis told Mr. Trump that we have a deal with Iran, according to a senior administration official. Mr. Trump also spoke to his partner in the war, Prime Minister Benjamin Netanyahu of Israel, about the emerging memorandum of understanding with Iran to enter negotiations, Mr. Netanyahu's office said in a statement. Israel is not a party to the agreement, the statement said, but Mr. Netanyahu thanked Mr. Trump for promising that once a final deal is reached, it would compel Iran to give up its highly enriched uranium, dismantle its nuclear program, limit its missile production, and end its support of militias in the Middle East. Mr. Trump said that once the deal was signed, Iran would reopen the Strait of Hormuz, the critical oil shipping route, and the U.S. military would lift its blockade on ships entering and leaving Iranian ports. Mr. Trump added, they will not have a nuclear weapon. They have agreed to that. It was not clear, however, if Iran had agreed to any changes in its nuclear program. So far, multiple rounds of talks over the past 2 months have failed to produce an agreement to end the war, restrain Iran's nuclear program, and reopen the Strait of Hormuz. And Mr. Trump did not offer any details to support his claims of a breakthrough. Before Mr. Trump retracted his latest threat to attack Iran, Iranian and American forces had exchanged attacks on two consecutive nights this week, raising fears around the region that the fighting in the Middle East might become impossible to contain. After striking Iran on Tuesday night in retaliation for the downing of an Army Apache helicopter, Mr. Trump and Defense Secretary Pete Hegseth approved another round of attacks on Wednesday night that, they said, was meant to pressure Tehran to agree to peace on the president's terms. As Mr. Hegseth put it, if we need to negotiate with bombs, will negotiate with bombs. Ricardo Alcaro, an Iran expert at the Institute of International Affairs in Rome, said that Iran was unlikely to ratchet back its strikes on U.S. bases in the region as long as it is under attack. If the Iranians perceive this military power is to force them to accept concessions they are unwilling to accept, they are much more likely to respond by escalating than by giving in, he said. The fighting has unfolded against the backdrop of an April ceasefire that was meant to usher in talks to reopen the Strait of Hormuz and permanently end the conflict. But Iran's foreign ministry said on Thursday that the U.S. strikes this week had rendered that ceasefire, which had already failed to stop repeated attacks by both sides, meaningless. Mr. Trump has at times seemed wary about escalating a war that is unpopular with Americans, according to polls. But he started Thursday with a social media post declaring that the United States would hit Iran very hard tonight and then turn its sights to a more ambitious goal. At some point in the not-too-distant future, we will be taking Karg Island and other oil infrastructure points and assume total control of their oil and gas markets, much like we have with Venezuela, he wrote. In an interview on Fox and Friends on Thursday morning, Mr. Trump sounded more ambivalent about taking the island. I don't know that America has the stomach for it, to be honest with you, he told the show's hosts. You know, you'd make a fortune, but I don't know that America has the stomach. I think they'd like to see us come home. And then, hours after that, he had changed his tone entirely. Storming the island would be difficult, analysts said, and could expose American ground troops to attacks. A coral outcrop in the northern reaches of the Persian Gulf, Karg Island sits roughly 15 miles off the Iranian coast. Before the war, about 90% of the country's crude oil exports transited through the island, which is surrounded by water deep enough to allow large oil tankers to dock. Iran is believed to have bolstered its defenses on the island, including moving more military personnel there this year. After Mr. Trump issued his threat to take the island on Thursday, Iran's lead negotiator with Washington, Mohammad Baghia Ghalibaf, warned that the United States on social media that impulsive decisions will reset the entire board for the worse, explode energy infrastructure and markets, and create an endless quagmire that you will be stuck in for years. Because Karg Island is some 400 miles away from the Strait of Hormuz, even U.S. dominance of the island would do little to stop Iran from controlling the flow of commercial ships in the waterway. It could also cause oil prices, which are up about 30% since the start of the war, to soar even further, especially if Iran retaliated by attacking oil infrastructure in the Persian Gulf. Trump picks new intelligence chief after revolt over Pulte. The president said he would nominate Jay Clayton, the U.S. attorney in Manhattan and the former chairman of the Securities and Exchange Commission, for the permanent role. By Julian E. Barnes, Jonah E. Bromwich, Devlin Barrett, and Benjamin Weiser. President Trump said on Thursday that he would nominate Jay Clayton, the U.S. attorney in Manhattan, to be the next director of national intelligence after the president faced a revolt from lawmakers over his choice for an interim director without any relevant experience. Mr. Trump had been under pressure to move on from his decision to appoint Bill Pulte, a top housing official, as the acting director, replacing Tulsi Gabbard, who announced last month that she would step down from the post. Mr. Pulte, who has used his current job to attack Mr. Trump's enemies, had come under withering criticism from Capitol Hill. Both Republicans and Democrats have argued he was unqualified to lead the nation's intelligence agencies. Mr. Trump, in a social media post, encouraged the Senate to confirm Mr. Clayton as soon as possible. Few people anywhere in the legal community are respected at the level of Jay, Mr. Trump wrote. Mr. Clayton, 59, was recommended for the post by John Ratcliffe, the CIA director, according to a person familiar with the conversation. The current plan is for Mr. Pulte to take over from Ms. Gabbard on June 19th and serve as the acting director until Mr. Clayton's nomination is reviewed by the Senate. Mr. Pulte, the person said, will seek to shrink the office beyond the cuts Ms. Gabbard had made. Mr. Trump wants Mr. Clayton to lead a smaller office, more narrowly focused on coordination among the 18 intelligence agencies. Senator John Thune, the Senate Majority Leader, got no warning about the announcement, but spoke positively about Mr. Clayton's nomination. I think he's considered to be a very qualified professional with a great skill set for managing a complex problem set, Mr. Thune said. We will try to get him up and considered as soon as possible. The Senate Intelligence Committee scheduled a hearing with Mr. Clayton for June 17th, signaling a desire for Congress to move quickly to approve his nomination. Representative Jim Himes of Connecticut, the top Democrat on the House Intelligence Committee, praised Mr. Clayton and said he would make a terrific director of national intelligence. Senate Democrats may also support a speedy confirmation of Mr. Clayton, if only to push Mr. Pulte out of the acting role. Senator Mark Warner of Virginia, the top Democrat on the Senate Intelligence Committee, said he needed a guarantee that Mr. Pulte would not serve as the acting director, a sentiment echoed by Senator Chuck Schumer, the minority leader. Pulte has to go, Mr. Schumer said. He cannot be in the DNI role. Our national security is too important. The appointment of Mr. Pulte derailed the congressional reauthorization of one of the government's most powerful surveillance authorities. But the announcement of Mr. Clayton, who is also a former chairman of the Security and Exchange Commission, to be nominated for Senate confirmation seemed unlikely to immediately solve Mr. Trump's problems with reauthorizing the law. The House on Thursday rejected a three-week extension of the law, Section 702 of the Foreign Intelligence Surveillance Act, which will expire at midnight on Friday. With Congress now out of town and some lawmakers headed overseas, it would be difficult to schedule another vote before the deadline. in an administration stocked with officials seeking to win the president's favor, Mr. Clayton has kept a relatively low profile. But since taking over the most prominent federal prosecutor's office in the country in April 2025, he has frequently golfed and socialized with the president, including at Mar-a-Lago, Mr. Trump's estate and club in Florida. Mr. Clayton arrived at the Manhattan U.S. Attorney's Office at an unusual time for the proud institution, once nicknamed the Sovereign District, in a nod to its independence from Justice Department headquarters in Washington. That independence was compromised almost immediately after Mr. Trump returned to the White House. He put Mr. Clayton in charge of the office months after his top Justice Department officials instructed its prosecutors to abandon a corruption case against the mayor of New York City, Eric Adams. That directive led to the resignations of a number of leading prosecutors, including the office's interim U.S. attorney, Danielle R. Sassoon. Mr. Clayton had long expressed an ambition to lead the office, and some veteran prosecutors had hoped he would stabilize it. But instead, he has often been absent, and office alumni have been struck by his willingness to speak out publicly in support of the president. As U.S. attorney, Mr. Clayton oversaw much of the document review related to convicted sex offender Jeffrey Epstein. His prosecutors also brought a case against Nicolas Maduro, then the president of Venezuela, who was captured by American military forces in January. The office has brought several other prominent prosecutions. Last month, it charged the commander of an Iranian-backed militia with plotting to attack Jewish sites in the United States, including a synagogue in New York City. Mr. Clayton came under particular criticism in the legal community, including by Southern District alumni, after he refrained from commenting publicly when the Trump administration fired one of the senior prosecutors in his office, Maureen Comey, the daughter of James B. Comey, the former FBI director. But more recently, he did speak out to buttress Mr. Trump's concerns about voter fraud. This week, he appeared on CNBC's Squawk Box and raised concerns about the recent elections in California after Mr. Trump suggested there had been fraud in the vote. Mr. Clayton told CNBC that the country was doing an absolutely terrible job on issues of election integrity, and the American people are right to question it. He also questioned California voting laws, including the lack of voter identification. "I'm not saying that there is fraud," Mr. Clayton said. "I am saying that the opportunity for fraud makes no sense to me when we can make a much better system." During her time as Director of National Intelligence, Ms. Gabbard won praise from Mr. Trump for her work on elections. She joined an FBI raid on voting records in Georgia. Still, Ms. Gabbard did much to dismantle the Foreign Malign Influence Center, which had been built up in the Biden administration to warn the public about election threats. Mr. Clayton will remain as the U.S. attorney until he is confirmed for the Director of National Intelligence post, his spokesman Nicola Biasi said late Thursday. If Mr. Clayton is confirmed, it is unclear who will succeed him on a temporary basis until a successor is confirmed. Much of the office's work was already being overseen by two veteran prosecutors, Amanda Hooley, the chief of the office's criminal division, and Sean Buckley, the deputy U.S. attorney. The Knicks' comeback was epic. So was their fans' response. The crowd at Madison Square Garden was forlorn as the New York Knicks fell far behind in Game 4 of the NBA Finals. After they won, it was electric. By Santul Nurka. The evening at Madison Square Garden began with a canceled party, a spat between New York City's mayor and the owner of the arena, and many, many missed shots by the Knicks. In other words, it looked like yet another disappointing chapter for the team's long-suffering fans. But after the Knicks rallied to secure the biggest comeback win in NBA Finals history, the director Spike Lee danced on the court while pop star Taylor Swift waved a Knicks towel in the air. On the nearby streets of Midtown Manhattan, roars filled the air, and some revelers stood on cars, food carts, and scaffolding. The Knicks are now one win away from delivering basketball glory to a city starved for a championship, and the party is back on. The day began ominously when James L. Dolan, the Knicks owner, escalated a dispute with Mayor Zoran Mamdani. In a radio interview, he blamed Mr. Mamdani and the police commissioner, Jessica S. Tisch, for heightened security around the arena. He canceled a watch party outside the garden, declining to use a permit granted by the city, and he defended President Trump, who had sat in the owner's suite two nights earlier and was intensely booed when he appeared on the video screen. But in that same interview, Mr. Dolan promised a victory in Game 4 against the San Antonio Spurs and in the finals. When the Spurs jumped out to what seemed like an insurmountable lead, Mr. Dolan's guarantee looked like a grave miscalculation. The Spurs couldn't miss. The Knicks couldn't stop them. Neither a video appearance from Ms. Swift wearing a T-shirt that read Stevie Nicks, nor a half-done performance from the Wu-Tang Clan seemed to brighten the crowd's mood. Victor Wembanyama, the Spurs bohemian 7'4" star who has drawn adulation for his love of books and drawing in Gramercy Park during his stay in New York, is a villain in the eyes of Knicks fans. They despise his tendencies to draw fouls and what they see as unsportsmanlike conduct. He was at the center of attention early on Wednesday. The Garden crowd serenaded him with profane chants. A rare cheer came when a Knicks player, Mitchell Robinson, elbowed Mr. Wembanyama in the neck, and a replay was shown on the video board. But in the second half, fans roared with each moment that looked even remotely optimistic. Outside the arena, police wearing riot gear clashed with some New Yorkers who showed up to a party that didn't technically exist. "The vibe is just hard to describe," Mike Brown, the Knicks coach, said after the game. "The energy in the crowd had a lot to do with our comeback." The madness crested in the final seconds as the Knicks tried to erase a one-point deficit. After what appeared to be the team's final shot attempt bounced off the rim, Knicks forward OG Anunoby soared to tip it into the basket. The Spurs' final attempt failed. Outside the arena, a city jumped for joy. Along Avenue A in the East Village, traffic was partially stopped near East 13th Street as revelers chanted, "Knicks in five," and "Go New York, go New York, go," the Knicks anthem. Passing garbage trucks and buses blared their horns, cheered on by hundreds of rapturous fans. "As someone who's not from New York, this is insane," Cara O'Donnell, a 24-year-old from Dublin, said. She photographed the throng of fans at an intersection near the Garden with an old-school film camera. Some people climbed a truck in celebration. Next to the Union Street subway stop in Park Slope, Brooklyn, people who had gathered outside Enochito's Dominican restaurant craned their necks to watch the bar's TV from the sidewalk as the Knicks gained on the Spurs in the game's last minutes. When the final buzzer sounded, the explosion of energy from the crowd could be heard underground in the station. "Just like that," a man cheered. The watch parties drew tens of thousands of fans, and most carried on without incident. Yet some of the celebrations grew dangerously unruly. Video on Thursday morning circulated of Knick fans who had gathered outside the Spurs hotel, booing and screaming at the players as they exited the team bus. An object was thrown from the crowd and can be seen hitting Mr. Wembanyama. The police department announced on Thursday morning that revelers had thrown glass bottles, gotten into fights with one another, climbed scaffolding and buildings, and tried to flip over a taxi. By the end of the night, 15 people had been arrested and 41 people were given criminal court summons. But the prevailing sentiment of the night was joy. The Journey song, "Don't Stop Believin'," blared in the arena minutes after the final horn. A security guard directed fans towards the stairwell with the simple, confident farewell. "Good night. See you at the parade." The reflecting pool is shimmering again. Will it last? President Trump has said that construction is complete. Now comes the real test. Will the long-standing problems finally be solved? By David A. Farenthold. After weeks of repairs, the Lincoln Memorial Reflecting Pool is reflecting again. The century-old landmark has been slowly refilled over the past few days after the completion of a $14.2 million project in which workers coated the concrete floor with the dark blue-tinted waterproofing material. When New York Times photographers visited the site on Monday, water had filled the pool center, where it is deepest, and reached nearly to the sides. The still, shallow pool mirrored the Washington Monument clearly, as it was designed to do. President Trump celebrated the pool's restoration in a social media post, thanking himself for making it possible. It was originally opened in 1922, but never functioned properly. "Now it does," Mr. Trump wrote on Saturday. "Thank you, President Trump." But the reflecting pool has been here before. The pool has had several major overhauls before this one, including a repair job by the Obama administration that cost more than $35 million. it generally looks good afterward, at least for a while. Alas, its longtime problems, leaks, and algae blooms have thus far always returned. Mr. Trump is spending tens of millions to repair landmarks around Washington in advance of the nation's 250th birthday next month. To repair the reflecting pool, Trump administration bypassed normal procedures and awarded a no-bid contract directly to a Virginia company, Atlantic Industrial Coatings. Mr. Trump initially said he had personally chosen the company because it had worked on the swimming pool at his golf club in Sterling, Virginia. Mr. Trump also said that the work would cost $1.8 million. In reality, the project cost more than seven times that figure, in part because the government agreed to pay the contractor a 20% profit margin, despite a National Park Service analysis that found that margin inflated. Mr. Trump also later reversed himself and said he did not know the contractor. At first, the contractor seemed to struggle with a crucial task. Its method for sealing the leak-prone joints between the pool's concrete slabs failed at least two trials, according to government documents obtained by the New York Times. But after consulting the Army Corps of Engineers, Interior Secretary Doug Burgum said the contractor had found a solution that worked. The project was originally set to be finished on May 22nd, but Mr. Trump later pushed that back, saying the pool would be finished by July 4th. A spokeswoman for the Interior Department did not respond to a question asking when the pool would be filled completely. Now comes the real test. Will the pool's seals hold when the concrete slabs contract and expand with temperature changes? Will algae blooms return when the pool bakes under Washington summer sun? The pool was already dotted with clumps of green algae on Wednesday, but the Interior Department said that was only residual algae being flushed out of its pipes after 8 weeks of sitting idle. The agency said it would be gone soon. People familiar with the pool said they worried that the Trump administration had not repaired a critical but hidden piece of reflecting pool's infrastructure. Underneath the National Mall, there are buried pipes that bring the pool's water to and from a nearby filtration plant. Those pipes often leak, cutting the pool off from its filters. The Interior Department says it plans to repair them in the fall. Without them, there is the chance that today's beautiful pool will turn a familiar shade of green. Australia's social media ban is floundering. Can it still help younger kids? 6 months in, many teens are already back on platforms they were supposed to be blocked from. The ban's benefits may fall to the next generation. By Victoria Kim. Late last year, Australia became the first country in the world to institute a nationwide ban on children younger than 16 having social media accounts. 6 months in, most indications are that the law has largely failed at keeping young teens off the platforms, in a disappointing start to an initiative carefully watched by parents and governments around the world. But some Australian parents say the real effect of the law may be for the coming cohort of younger kids who are not yet on social media and who may stay off because of the ban. Take Naomi Parrish's 12-year-old son, Ethan, who got a smartphone for Christmas the month the law took effect and has been trying to persuade his mother ever since to let him download TikTok. Several times a day, Ms. Parrish's phone will buzz with requests for permission to download the app. He dug out an old whiteboard to write a list of reasons he should be allowed to have it. He wrote two letters pleading his case, decorated them with stickers, and left them on the kitchen counter. Ms. Parrish has held firm in this battle of wills, fending off his entreaties day after day, citing the country's social media law. "It's given me a reason he can't have it, and that's powerful," she said. "I've said to him, it's against the law. We'll get fined." A bumpy start. Australia's eSafety Commission, the regulatory agency tasked with enforcing the law, reported in March that 7 in 10 parents whose children already had an account said the teens were still on one of the age-restricted services. Other surveys have reported similar findings. Teenagers have described easy workarounds, drawing a mustache on their face for an age estimation scan, creating a new account with a fake birth date, or using a parent or older sibling's account. Others said their accounts kept working without a hitch. "The kids all laugh about it. What a joke. We haven't been taken off anything," said Lauren Hiller, 42, who said she had really looked forward to the law taking effect. She had hoped she wouldn't have to be the lone, evil, nasty mom for being strict about her 13-year-old son and her 15-year-old stepdaughter's phone usage. Her son still has access to Instagram, and her stepdaughter remains on Snapchat, Ms. Hillier said, adding, "I don't know a single person who's lost an account." Olivia Olson, a 15-year-old in Canberra, said she still had access to her TikTok account and that a few friends who were kicked off were mostly able to get back on the apps. "I feel like nothing changed on that day," she said. So far, these signs of fallibility haven't deterred other countries that are planning on introducing similar laws. Last month, Britain's online safety minister, Kanishka Narayan, traveled to Australia to learn about the implementation of the law as his country considers similar steps to protect children. Changing the norm. Much of the media, academic, and regulatory attention around the efficacy of the law has been focused on young teens between the ages of 13 and 16 who are already using social media and were supposed to be weaned off it by the ban. Most platforms already had in place a seldom enforced minimum age of 13 in their user agreements. But parents with children under 12 who weren't already on social media apps said the real beneficiaries might be the next generation, who'll enter their teenage years with the ban already in place. Beck Barton, a mother of two boys in Quakers Hill in Western Sydney, said she was hearing conversations among parents on the sidelines of soccer practice and at school drop-off that feel like the beginning of a cultural shift. Parents were collectively choosing to withhold smartphones or social media accounts from their children, a move that could end up reducing the appeal for the next generation, she said. Ms. Barton's younger son, who is 10 and in his fourth year of primary school, already feels like he's missing out because most of his friends are on Snapchat and other messaging apps. But children younger than him may face better odds, with fewer of them getting access to social media by default, she said. Kids are going to come up in an environment where none of their friends have access to it, Ms. Barton said. It won't be the norm anymore. The government intends to enforce the ban, which puts the burden on tech companies. They face fines of up to about $34.8 million, $49.5 million Australian dollars. The eSafety Commission has said it is ongoing investigations into 5 of the 10 platforms covered by the law for noncompliance: Facebook, Instagram, Snapchat, TikTok, and YouTube, and said it would decide on enforcement actions by the middle of the year. Parents won't be fined, despite what Ms. Parrish has been telling her son. Danny Alaki, a father of 5 in Sydney, founded a group called the Heads Up Alliance in 2022, so parents would have strength in numbers when it comes to holding off giving their children smartphones. Australia's law, if it worked perfectly, should have turned the whole country into an alliance, said Mr. Alaki, whose children range in age from 9 to 16. He said members of his group, mostly made up of parents with children in primary school, expressed disappointment in the law not having more immediate effect. But, he said, it was always clear that the real change would have to come in individual households and that the government would need to hold tech companies accountable. Ultimately, parents are realizing this is one piece of the puzzle to keep the next generation of kids from addiction, he said. Parents still need to be the gatekeepers. Strength in numbers. Carol Grieve, the mother to a 12-year-old son, Jimmy, said he has tried to build relationships with families who share her concern about social media and nurture his interest in activities that don't involve screens. At their home in Newcastle, north of Sydney, she has also left self-help books around the house, including How to Say No to Your Phone, Busy Idiots, and Raising Hot Tech Healthy Humans. And she introduced a financial incentive, telling Jimmy that if he manages to refrain from social media until his 18th birthday, he will get 2,000 Australian dollars, about $1,400. On a recent afternoon, on the way to ride their mountain bikes, Jimmy and his friend Rocco Morgan, 13, chatted about how most other boys they ride with are on YouTube, where they post slickly edited clips of their tricks. Even though Jimmy isn't all that interested in being on social media, TikTok is the worst, he mutters. His friends are constantly telling him he should be on YouTube, he said. I don't think it's cool, but I think some people are like, you're not cool because you're not on social media, he said. For Ethan, Ms. Parrish's son, the allure of TikTok is strongest in the 35-minute daily wait for the bus after school. The 150 or so high schoolers mostly stare at their phones, and there's no one to talk to, he said. Of TikTok is strongest in the 35-minute daily wait for the bus after school. The 150 or so high schoolers

If it hadn't been for the ban, she said, she might have caved and allowed him on Instagram, where there seems to be helpful soccer content from coaches. But the law has given her confidence that her instincts are correct. Instead, he can entertain himself for hours hammering nails toward his dream of becoming a carpenter. Still a no, Ms. Parrish told him on a recent afternoon, for what she said felt like the millionth time. I'm not giving in. Man accused of assassinating Minnesota legislator pleads guilty. Federal prosecutors said they would not seek the death penalty for Vance Bolter, who still faces charges in state court. By Mitch Smith. A year ago this weekend, Minnesota awoke to a terrifying situation. State Representative Melissa Hortman and her husband, Mark, had been fatally shot at their suburban Minneapolis home. A few miles away, State Senator John A. Hoffman and his wife, Yvette, were found with gunshot wounds at their house. And the gunman, who fired at police officers before disappearing into the night, was nowhere to be found. More than a day would pass as residents hunkered down and officers fanned out for miles before there was an arrest. On Thursday, the accused gunman, Vance Bolter, pleaded guilty in federal court to murder and stalking in the attack, which the authorities have said was politically motivated. Prosecutors recommended that he be sentenced to life in prison, and they agreed not to seek the death penalty. The attack on the legislators, both Democrats, raised fears about increasing political violence in the United States. And the violence shattered the culture that had long defined politics in Minnesota, where lawmakers listed their home addresses online and made it easy for residents to contact them. In the year since, Minnesota has changed. Politicians have scrubbed personal information from their websites. Security checkpoints have been installed at the state capitol. The state reeled, too, in the months that followed. An August attack at a Catholic church and school in Minneapolis left 2 students dead and more than 20 people wounded. The deployment of thousands of immigration agents to Minnesota this winter led to 3 shootings, combustive protests, and a collapse in state-federal relations. Through it all, Minnesota officials often invoked the attacks on the Hortmans and Hoffmans as an example of all the trauma that they and their constituents had endured. Last June, as the manhunt for Mr. Bolter was underway, law enforcement officials urgently contacted a long list of public figures, many of them Democratic politicians, whose names had been found inside an SUV that he abandoned at one of the shooting scenes. The state's leaders told people who had planned to attend No Kings protests that weekend to stay home after investigators found papers in the vehicle suggesting he might have been planning to attack demonstrators. Prosecutors would later say that Mr. Bolter, who they said had disguised himself as a police officer and worn a mask, had gone near the homes of the 2 additional Democratic legislators that night. At one house, they said, he went to the door but found that nobody was home. At another, they said, he left after a police officer noticed him and tried to talk to him. Inside the

0: federal courthouse in downtown Minneapolis on Thursday, Mr. Bolter described how the attacks played out as he responded to a series of questions from one of his lawyers. Yes, he said, he had planned the attack for months. Yes, he said, he had conducted research on Ms. Hortman and Mr. Hoffman. Yes, he said, he wore a mask and disguised himself as a police officer. Mr. Bolter, wearing an orange sweatshirt and pants with his legs shackled, spoke in even tones and answered extensive questions from Judge John R. Thunheim, who accepted the guilty pleas and the plea agreement. Mr. Bolter, who was led in and out of court by federal agents, interacted only with his lawyers and did not appear to look at the gallery, which was filled with journalists and people connected to the victims' families. The two surviving shooting victims, John and Yvette Hoffman, were among those in the courtroom. There is no justice for Mark and Melissa Hortman, and there is not justice when our family and our state will never truly heal, the Hoffman family said in a statement after the hearing. While the legal process may provide accountability, true healing requires something more from all of us. Daniel N. Rosen, the top federal prosecutor in Minnesota, told a judge on Wednesday that his office had reached an agreement with Mr. Bolter and asked for a change of plea hearing, which was scheduled almost immediately. After the hearing on Thursday, Mr. Rosen described political violence as a scourge plaguing America and said that he expected Mr. Bolter to spend the rest of his life in prison without parole. To all of those who would commit political violence, this Justice Department will seek and obtain the longest prison terms for your offense, Mr. Rosen said in a statement. Earlier in the week, the Justice Department said it had decided not to seek the death penalty after determining that the underlying stalking charges against Mr. Bolter would most likely did not make him eligible for capital punishment. Prosecutors worked hard on this case to make sure he was held accountable to the fullest extent possible, Emily Covington, a Justice Department spokeswoman, said in a statement earlier in the week. Federal prosecutors can seek the death penalty when a violent crime leads to a murder involving a firearm. There is doubt about whether stalking qualifies as a violent crime under court precedent. Mr. Rosen described the legal landscape in somewhat different terms on Thursday. He said he believed that Mr. Bolter would have been eligible for the death penalty if he were convicted at trial and that the case had been charged correctly. He added that the only circumstance under which the death penalty was off the table was if Mr. Bolter agreed to plead guilty. Mr. Rosen declined to say whether his office had recommended seeking the death penalty to Justice Department officials in Washington, but said there was no daylight on the matter between him and the Attorney General. Mr. Bolter was charged in connection with the shootings in both state and federal court. Minnesota has no death penalty for state crimes, but federal prosecutors initially left open the possibility that they might pursue capital punishment. The Hennepin County Attorney, Mary Moriarty, whose office is prosecuting the state charges against Mr. Bolter, said the plea agreement in federal court would not affect the state case. A state official who has previously provided statements on the behalf of the Hortman's adult children, said after the hearing that the family did not wish to comment. Ms. Hortman, a former speaker of the Minnesota House of Representatives, was a lawyer by training and a legislator for about 20 years. She played a key role in passing a wide array of bills during the 2023 session when Democrats held a slim majority, including legislation that expanded abortion rights, legalized recreational marijuana, and required employers to offer paid family and medical leave. Mr. Hortman, who worked for an electrical manufacturing company, was recalled by friends as a supportive political spouse with a sense of humor and an interest in sports. The killings, which took place on June 14, 2025, drew bipartisan condemnation. Mourners lined up around the block outside the state capitol as the couple lay in state. Former President Joseph R. Biden Jr. and former Vice President Kamala Harris were among those who attended their funeral. In the months that followed, the attacks became entangled in conspiracy theories. In January, the Hortman's children asked President Trump to remove a video that he reposted on social media that made false insinuations about the case.
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2: Here's the forecast for the Boston and South Shore area on the Talking Information Center from the National Weather Service. For today, turning partly sunny, temperatures in the mid-80s. Overnight, partly cloudy, temperatures in the upper 60s. Saturday, sunny, temperatures in the lower 90s. The sun rose this morning at 5:07, setting at 8:22 this evening. 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
3: 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And Framingham.
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5: Hi, it's Linda with the Talking Information Center, and happy Friday to you. It is June 12th, 2026, and thanks for spending the next 30 minutes with the Patriot Ledger. Going to start on the front page. mRNA-based vaccines advancing and shows promise by Julie Steenhuisen for Reuters. In Chicago, treatments based on the same mRNA technology that delivered COVID-19 vaccines to market in record time are showing lasting benefit against the deadly skin cancer melanoma and early promise in pancreatic and brain cancers, once considered impervious to immune system assault. The apparent breakthroughs in cancer vaccines, deemed one of the fastest growing segments of cancer research, are arriving, even as U.S. officials send conflicting signals about the technology's merits and safety. More than 130 studies were presented at the American Society of Clinical Oncology meeting in Chicago, focused on such efforts. At the forefront was Moderna and Merck, whose treatment combining a powerful immunotherapy drug with an experimental made-to-order mRNA cancer vaccine has kept melanoma at bay for 5 years, a milestone in efforts to create personalized vaccines to train the immune system to fight cancer. The companies are testing mRNA-based therapies in 9 large and mid-sized trials in lung, kidney, bladder, and pancreas cancers, and may have early results from their large confirmatory trial in melanoma this year. Elsewhere, years of early research at university and medical centers have progressed to development programs at pharmaceutical companies. Market research firm Vision Research Reports forecasts the market for personalized cancer vaccines driven largely by mRNA technology could reach $8.5 billion annually by 2034. In infectious diseases, certain vaccines can teach the immune system to recognize and attack the virus, offering long-lasting protection. That principle can now be applied to cancer, and that's a big advance, Merck Chief Medical Officer Ilya Barr said. These advances come even as the Department of Health and Human Services, led by anti-vaccine activist Robert F. Kennedy Jr., cut $500 million in mRNA vaccine projects. Kennedy has attacked the safety and efficacy of mRNA vaccines without evidence and has made exaggerated claims about side effects. Still, the National Cancer Institute is collaborating with the Foundation for the National Institutes of Health on a $200 million public-private partnership to fund trials of promising cancer vaccines, including those based on mRNA. An HHS spokesperson defended Kennedy's stance on mRNA for infectious diseases, but said he sees promise in mRNA technology to prevent cancer recurrence, pointing to the Cancer Vaccine Partnership. Dividing mRNA research into silos, however, may stunt advances in a promising technology safely given to more than 700 million people during the COVID pandemic, scientists said. We have to be able to innovate around technologies that are going to improve healthcare for all, said Dr. Elias Sayer, who directs an NRA engineering lab at the University of Florida and is an advisor to NCI's cancer vaccine effort. If we don't do it, other countries will. A decade ago, Dr. Vinod Balachandran of Memorial Sloan Kettering Cancer Center was among the early scientists who saw potential in mRNA to treat even the deadliest cancers. He noticed that in rare cases, some patients were able to survive pancreatic cancer, a disease scientists believed was invisible to the immune system. Studies revealed that in these cases, the patient's immune systems were able to recognize and attack their tumors. Balachandran believed mRNA, which can be made quickly, could be used to devise custom vaccines based on specific mutations found only on patients' tumors after surgery. A phase 1 trial of 16 patients kicked off in December of 2019, testing a combination of chemotherapy, Roche's immunotherapy Tecentriq, and a made-to-order mRNA vaccine from BioNTech, targeting mutated proteins based on individual patients' tumors. At the American Association for Cancer Research meeting in April, Balachandran reported that of the 8 pancreas cancer patients whose immune systems responded to the vaccine, 7 were still alive up to 6 years later. A 260-patient global phase 2 trial is underway to confirm those results. What a breakthrough it would be if mRNA was the technology that finally was able to achieve an immune response that was clinically meaningful, said Dr. Robert Vonderheide, director of Penn Medicine's Abramson Cancer Center and AACR's president-elect. Sayer calls mRNA the software of the human body. It can be reprogrammed to do a number of tasks, including making proteins that train the immune system to attack infectious pathogens or rogue cancer cells, he said. At Mount Sinai, Brian Brown, director of the Icon Genomics Institute, has developed a method of designing lipid nanoparticles to control where in the body it goes. A study published in Nature Biotechnology in April suggests mRNA could be amplified or quieted to increase the immune response or tamp down harmful reactions, leading to more potent cancer treatments or new ways to treat autoimmune disease. Sayer has designed a vaccine that involves injecting clusters of lipid nanoparticles into patients with glioblastoma instead of a single nanoparticle used in COVID vaccines. Delivered intravenously, the aim is to quickly spur the immune system to fight the fast-growing brain cancer, which has a 5-year survival rate of under 7%. Taking on a cancer like glioblastoma is a tall order for a vaccine, Sayer noted. But, he said, if it can cure or even make a dent in glioblastoma, the implications for all forms of human cancer, in my mind, are extraordinary. Also on the front page, nonprofit awarded ownership of Gurnet Light by Sue Schreibel. In Plymouth, the community nonprofit group Project Gurnet and Bug Lights has been awarded ownership of Plymouth Light Station, better known as Gurnet Light, by the U.S. Department of the Interior. The 7.8-acre property is located at Gurnet Point at the entrance to Plymouth Bay in the town of Plymouth. The group in 2019 became the owner of Bug Light. The local preservation group was notified recently in a letter from the Secretary of the Interior stating that the ownership transfer of Gurnet Light was completed through the National Historic Lighthouse Preservation Act. The letter concludes by saying that the commitment of the group to the preservation of our nation's maritime heritage is admirable. The act provides a process for transferring federal lighthouses into private hands. Project Gurnet and Bug Lights called the news exciting and said the group was having a fundraising cruise anyway, but now it will be a fundraising cruise and a celebration. The group defines its mission as being actively engaged in the restoration, preservation, and maintenance of Duxbury Pier Light, Bug Light, and the Plymouth Light Station, Gurnet Light, Fort Andrew, and the Keeper's Cottage, and to encourage public awareness and support of these unique historic monuments to our nautical past. Gurnet Light is accessible by land only by passing through the town of Duxbury, walking down Duxbury Beach, or driving down Gurnet Road behind the beach. The lighthouses are not regularly open to the public. The Keeper's Cottage at Gurnet Light is a 4-bedroom vacation rental that can accommodate up to 14 people, but due to piping plover restrictions, will not be able to give tours or rent the Keeper's Cottage for the summer of 2026, buglight.org says. More information is available on the nonprofit group's website at buglight.org. In other news, Trump says he aims to hit Iran, quote, very hard. Latest strikes raise fears of return to all-out war by Bart Janssen, Michael Luria, and Natalie Nessa Alund from USA Today. President Donald Trump on June 10th launched a new round of strikes on Iran and promised June 11th to again strike the country, quote, very hard tonight, raising fears of a return to all-out war. In a social media post, Trump said that along with new strikes on Iran, American forces will be taking Karg Island, where 90% of Iran's crude oil exports are processed. He added that the United States will assume total control of Iran's oil and gas markets in the not-too-distant future. In an interview with Fox News, Trump reaffirmed his intention to take Karg Island, but said he was not sure Americans have the stomach for a major escalation in the war. My preference has always been take Karg Island. My preference would be that, he said in an interview on Fox News. I don't know that America has the stomach for it. Trump said the United States would attack Iran against with intensified strikes, but he would rather not hit bridges and power plants. The threats came after the two countries traded another round of attacks early on June 11th, according to Iranian media outlets. U.S. forces struck several sites near the Strait of Hormuz, including Bandar Abbas and Minab County. The same area where a missile believed to be launched by the U.S. killed scores of school children in the opening hours of the war on February 28th. Iranian news agencies reported explosions in several cities and said five people were hurt. Iran's Revolutionary Guard Corps said it had launched counterattacks on 18 U.S. military targets at air bases in Kuwait and Beirut on June 11th, and on the U.S. Navy's Fifth Fleet in Beirut. It said it also targeted a U.S. airbase in Jordan for a second successive night. Beirut's Interior Ministry said an 11-year-old girl sustained minor injuries and homes were damaged in the town of Hamad and the capital, Manama, after debris fell from Iranian drones that were intercepted and destroyed. Kuwait briefly closed its airspace because of an Iranian attack. After more than 3 months of war, Iran still has effectively shut the Strait of Hormuz, a critical supply route for oil and gas shipping, and has retained its stockpile of enriched uranium. Oil prices rose June 11th after Trump made his comments about hitting Iran very hard tonight and taking control of its oil and gas infrastructure and markets. India has urged the United States to halt strikes on shipping as part of its blockade after three U.S. attacks on Indian crude tankers this week, including one on June 11th. Three Indian sailors died and 21 others were rescued after the United States struck a tanker in the Gulf of Oman, Indian officials said. U.S. Central Command said the June 9th strike on the Palau-flagged tanker Sete Belo was conducted with precision munitions. The deaths are the first reported since the blockade began April 13th, in which U.S. forces have disabled eight ships and turned back more than 100 others. These attacks must cease and end, Indian Foreign Ministry spokesperson Rander Jaiswal told reporters. We also call for dialogue and diplomacy so that we can have an early return to peace and stability in the region. Fighting in Lebanon continues. Fighting continued in a parallel war in Lebanon between Israel and Iran-backed Hezbollah militants. Israeli airstrikes in southern Lebanon killed at least 13 people on June 10th, Lebanese security sources said, while Hezbollah claimed fresh attacks against Israeli forces. The Israeli military said two launches were identified falling adjacent to an area where Israeli troops are operating in southern Lebanon after sirens sounded in several areas of northern Israel early June 11th. Tehran's demands include an end to Israel's attacks in Lebanon, the lifting of sanctions on Iran, the release of billions of dollars in frozen assets, and recognition of its control of the strait. Trump says Iran must end its restrictions on shipping through the Strait of Hormuz. He also says any peace deal must ensure Iran cannot develop a nuclear weapon. Iran denies any such ambition. Fox News reported that Trump said he resumed direct negotiations with Iran immediately after the latest round of strikes. Iranian officials speaking to state media vehemently denied the president's claims. Three Iranian sources and a European official said the United States and Iran were exchanging messages on details of a memorandum after reaching a political understanding. But some issues still had to be discussed in detail, according to Reuters, including a mechanism for the release of frozen Iranian funds. Trump urged Congress to approve a $350 billion legislative package as a down payment on his $1.5 trillion proposal for Pentagon funding that he said would allow an even bigger military buildup than former President Ronald Reagan's in the 1980s. Trump said the funding would, quote, supercharge our ammunition stockpiles, which are dwindling during the war with Iran, and pay for projects such as the Golden Dome missile defense system and F-47 and B-21 aircraft. He urged lawmakers to approve the legislation through a parliamentary maneuver that allows Republican majorities in the House and Senate to pass a bill without cooperation from Democrats. No games, no delays, and no weak compromises, Trump said June 11th on social media. Do this ASAP, he said. Next up, Mayor Rodriguez ordered to stay away from BHS Class of 2026 member by Chris Helms in Brockton. A judge issued a harassment prevention order against Brockton Mayor Moises Rodriguez on Monday, June 8th. It prevents him from coming within 100 yards of a member of the Brockton High Class of 2026 he interacted with during a school parade on May 22nd. A clerk at Brockton District Court confirmed on Tuesday, June 9th, that a judge approved the order. The Enterprise was not able to review the order itself, as it involved a person under 18. The clerk said the next scheduled court date is June 22nd, at which time a judge will hear both sides on whether to continue the order. At issue is an interaction the mayor allegedly had with the high school student during the annual Huntington Day Parade on May 22nd. On Saturday, June 6th, the student's mother interrupted Rodriguez's graduation speech. She rushed the podium and shouted, "You know what you did to my daughter." Rodriguez said in an interview held midday on Monday, June 8th, that he did not know who brought the complaint. He emphasized that this was during a public parade attended by hundreds of people. At the time of the interview, no restraining order had been issued. Neither Rodriguez nor his legal representation was part of Monday's proceedings. He will be able to present information on June 22nd. Later that afternoon, the mayor received the prevention order, said Sidney Marrow, his chief of staff. "We're not at liberty to comment further," Marrow said on Tuesday afternoon. The Bristol County District Attorney's Office confirmed the timeline, stating Massachusetts State Police served the order. The judge approved the harassment prevention order 2 days after graduation. Although the order had not been issued at that time, Rodriguez said he had chosen to give a speech but not to hand out diplomas because he did not know the identity of the student. What is a harassment prevention order versus abuse prevention order? The type of protective order put in place against Rodriguez is a harassment prevention order. These may be issued to protect you against someone who is harassing, stalking, or sexually assaulting you, according to the state's website. It's one of two types of restraining orders in Massachusetts. The other is an abuse prevention order. Harassment prevention orders may be issued against anyone, while abuse prevention orders are for situations involving a family, an intimate relationship, or roommate. Next up, surveillance law, headed for lapse after House vote by Zachary Schmiel in Washington. The House of Representatives failed to renew a key government surveillance and counterterrorism law June 11th, virtually guaranteeing the provision will expire for the first time since it was enacted. In a vote that was doomed from the start over Democrats' opposition to President Donald Trump's new acting spy chief, the chamber couldn't pass an extension of Section 702 of the Foreign Intelligence Surveillance Act. The vote was 198-218, with 19 Republicans crossing the aisle to vote against it, and 7 Democrats voting for it. For nearly 2 decades, the FISA statute has authorized U.S. spy agencies to collect the communications of foreigners and, privacy hawks argue, sometimes Americans. Intelligence authorized by the provision makes up the bulk of the president's daily security briefing, lawmakers say. It's been credited for stopping numerous terrorist attacks, including on a Taylor Swift concert in Vienna in 2024. The measure's failure meant Section 702 was poised to expire June 12th. Yet FISA surveillance operates under year-long certifications approved by a special court. That means existing surveillance authorities could continue through March of 27 without further authorization, according to the Brennan Center for Justice. Representative Jim Himes of Connecticut, the top Democrat on the House Intelligence Committee, said it's an untested question exactly how the statute's expiration will impact existing intelligence gathering. Unfortunately, a lot of these questions will be litigated in court, he said. We didn't want to roll those dice, given what's at stake here, which is the lives of Americans. Still, top lawmakers have been sounding the alarm about the lapse. Senators Tom Cotton, Republican Arkansas, chairman of the Senate Intelligence Committee, and Chuck Grassley, Republican of Iowa, chairman of the Senate Judiciary Committee, warned Secretary of State Marco Rubio in a June 5th letter to get ready for a potential significant gap in foreign intelligence collection. Republican House Speaker Mike Johnson of Louisiana recently warned reporters the prospect of the law going dark could endanger Americans ahead of events, major events, this summer. We have a lot of big events going on around the country right now. We have the FIFA World Cup. We have American 250 events, Freedom 250 events, he said. It would be a very dangerous time to allow us to not have that important national security tool. In recent days, Democrats in both chambers of Congress have said the only way they can get behind a FISA renewal is if Trump fully removes Bill Pulte, his temporary pick to replace Tulsi Gabbard as a director of national intelligence. Pulte, a federal housing official, is a Trump loyalist with no background in national security. To arbitrarily throw somebody into this position without any experience, it's a national security threat. Senator Mark Warner of Virginia, the top Democrat on the Senate Intelligence Committee, told reporters June 10th. You're going to give him the keys to 18 intelligence agencies? What could go wrong? El Nino arrives. Extreme weather risks rises. Shift could rival recorded historic events since 1950 by Doyle Rice and Dinah Voiles Pulver for USA Today. A long-anticipated and dramatic global climate shift has arrived, federal forecasters said June 11th, as they confirmed the start of El Nino conditions. The announcement also adds to mounting evidence suggesting this El Nino will be unusually strong, potentially supercharging droughts, heavy rainfall events, and heat waves. Previous El Ninos have led to some of the hottest years on record, such as the record-breaking worldwide average temperature in 2024. El Nino is part of a larger climate cycle driven by the temperature of water in parts of the Pacific Ocean. The natural climate pattern affects weather planet-wide, bringing a mixed bag of conditions across the globe. The new forecast from National Oceanic and Atmospheric Administration's Climate Prediction Center anticipates a very strong El Nino. It may grow to rival the strongest El Nino events in historical record, dating back to 1950, the Climate Center's Michelle Leroux said in an email to USA Today. Meanwhile, not all El Nino effects are devastating. The pattern is also expected to reduce hurricane activity in the Atlantic and could bring a milder winter and lower heating bills to millions of Americans. But world leaders have expressed concern about the prospect of droughts, heavy rainfall events, and heat waves. The world must treat it as the urgent climate warning it is. El Nino conditions will pour fuel on the fire of a warming world, said United Nations Secretary General Antonio Guterres in a video statement earlier in June. A strong event could create ripple effects for months to come, and the new forecast says a strong event is increasingly likely. The NOAA's latest update, we have 63% chance of becoming very strong in the upcoming winter, Leroux noted. There are seven very strong events in our record, so this event has a decent chance of reaching that level, she said. There is still some uncertainty with a 1 in 3 chance of this not being a very strong El Nino. Well, there's no evidence that climate change increases the frequency or intensity of El Niño events. The World Meteorological Organization noted it can amplify the effects. Given that water temperatures in the tropical Pacific are already as much as 10 degrees Fahrenheit above average, concern is rising at the United Nations that this El Niño could feed on that extra heat and devastate vulnerable and unprepared communities worldwide. When federal forecasters confirmed El Niño conditions June 11th, they used data from satellites showing sustained changes in winds and water temperatures in the tropical Pacific Ocean. And that's all the time we have with Patriot Ledger. I hope you have an absolutely wonderful weekend.
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0: Dodge City and in the territories on west, there's just one way to handle the killers and the spoilers, and that's with a U.S. Marshal and the smell of gun smoke.
1: I'm that Marshal, Matt Dillon. The first man they look for and the last they want to meet.
2: And who's right by Mr. Dillon's side? That's me, Chester, his deputy.
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10: Hi, it's Linda with the Talking Information Center, and happy Friday. It is June 12th, 2026, and thanks for spending the next 30 minutes reading the Brockton Enterprise. On the front page, Brockton School Budget Faces Scrutiny by Jacob Posner. In Brockton, Superintendent Priya Tahiliani faced skeptical city councilors during a June 8th budget hearing amid a budget season defined by tension between some city and school officials. Councillor Wynne Farwell said every department except the school district works with the amount of money the city gives them. The schools have to have the dramatics, and it has to have the woe is me. We're not going to be able to make it. We need more money, he said. School committee members need to accept that there's a limited amount of money to go around, he said. You've shorted us. You've stolen from us, he said, describing the attitude on the school side. I mean, it just has to end. Tahiliani said throughout the meeting that her main priority is to improve communication between the city and school finance teams. What I'm asking for is just some greater notice. It's very difficult to make a net school spending budget work when there's a $5 million swing in a month and that there's a week before the budget is due on the school side, she said. Why isn't it enough? Tahiliani requested millions of dollars in additional funding to close out this year and maintain services next year. She placed most emphasis on needing $4.6 million to cover transportation costs for the rest of this school year. In addition, she said school committee members had voted to request a larger budget next year than the mayor has proposed. The mayor recommended $251.6 million for net school spending, the bucket that contains most school costs and is a combination of state and city money. The committee is asking the city to pitch in more so schools can have roughly $255.5 million, which would allow the district not to make any layoffs. In Massachusetts, net school spending is the minimum amount a school district must spend on education each year to comply with state law. Tahiliani also shared that the city has budgeted too little for next year's no net school spending, a bucket entirely funded by the city that includes operations like transportation and adult learning. The proposed budget has $18 million for non-net, which, according to Tahiliani's June 8th presentation, the district needs $24.4 million, even after making what she called strategic reductions. Counselor Susan Nicastro said she felt the district already had a lot of money and expressed confusion about why it needs more. She pointed out that, on top of its regular budget, the school department received around $53.5 million in grant money this school year. It's just a lot of money, and yet it's not enough, from what we're being told, she said. And on the city side, we've cut and we've cut and we've cut. I can't help but sit here and wonder, why isn't it enough? Tahiliani explained that grants are used for specific initiatives, such as gun violence prevention, rather than general operations. She also pushed back on the idea that the city has had to make the same type of cuts as schools. She argued that $20 million has been cut from city departments' requests, not from their existing budgets. The school department has had to cut dozens of positions for next school year, leading the school committee to approve 28 planned layoffs, including 6 members of the teachers' union, about 20 paraprofessionals, and 2 members of the administrative assistant and technical employee union. Some counselors said they had trouble understanding Tahiliani's budget book, asking for more detail next year. Counselor Maria Tavares said counselors didn't have enough time to look over the document. Everybody got so lost and surprised and confused, she said. Tavares also expressed concern about high overtime costs for school police officers, an issue raised earlier in the meeting by Farwell. Farwell claimed that one school police officer had received around $312,000 so far this fiscal year, which ends June 30th. Either no one is watching overtime, or they are watching overtime and it's inconsequential, he said. As a retired police officer, he said, he knows that this officer is overworked and a danger potentially to himself or to others. Tahiliani said overtime expenses have decreased as the district has increased the number of school police officers. She added that she's not an expert in public safety and that the school police should be merged with city police. Next up on the front page, help make Brockton's first ever Jamaican Day Parade a reality by Sam Posman. Yellow and green might take over downtown Brockton this August. Sorry, a little water there. Plans are currently underway for Brockton's first ever Jamaican Independence Parade. The parade would take place on Thursday, August 6th, a date that marks 64 years since Jamaica gained its independence after over 300 years of British colonial rule. While the event would commemorate the island nation's independence, organizer Ilea Williams said she believes it can also be a celebration of all Jamaican culture. She wants to create something positive, something loud, something full of culture, pride, music, flags, and straight Jamaican vibes. Almost something akin to Brockton's widely popular Cape Verdean Festival. There will be Caribbean food, musical performances, dancers, and items for parade goers of all ages. It took me a while to find my voice and really step out to do certain things like this, Williams said. I'm hoping everything comes together beautifully and that this becomes something amazing for the community. If you're interested in helping bring the vision to life, Williams encourages you to reach her at alleywaydesigns@yahoo.com. Whether you're looking to volunteer, perform, be a vendor, sponsor, or simply just join the planning team, Williams wants to hear from you. Again, that's Alleywaydesigns @yahoo.com. The parade route is not yet determined, and details will be reported on as they are announced. In other news, find a Juneteenth celebration near you by Jansen McNair. Juneteenth is just a week away. Juneteenth, the annual celebration of emancipation in the United States, is celebrated each year on June 19th. The commemoration coincides with the day in 1865 when slaves in Galveston, Texas, learned they were free from slavery. Juneteenth, National Independence Day, was signed into law as a national holiday on June 17, 2021. The word Juneteenth is a Black English contraction or portmanteau of the month June and the date 19th, the National Park Service said on its website. Juneteenth celebrates the date of June 19, 1865, when enslaved people of African descent located in Galveston, Texas, finally learned of their freedom from the slavery system in the United States. Celebrations and parades are typically planned throughout the country in celebration. The Brockton area has several organizations planning for the holiday. Here's what to know. Is Juneteenth a federal holiday? Yes, it is. It's recognized in the country, meaning federal employees typically get the day off. And the remaining federal holidays this year, I think we've covered this before. Juneteenth is June 19th, Independence Day, observed July 3rd, Labor Day, September 7th, Columbus Day, October 12th, Veterans Day, November 11th, Thanksgiving, November 26th, and Christmas Day, December 25th. African American Association of Brockton to have Juneteenth celebration at the East Middle School. On Saturday, June 13th, the African American Association of Brockton will host a Juneteenth celebration, including food, musical performances, and vendors. The event runs from 11 a.m. to 4 p.m. at East Middle School. Bridgewater State University will have a Juneteenth celebration this Saturday, June 13th, at its University Park. A free community event centered on history and significance of Juneteenth, featuring live music, cultural performances, local vendors, food trucks, educational workshops, and fun activities for all ages. Randolph Intergenerational Community Center will be a community celebration and commemoration featuring panel discussions, food, and free raffles. The celebration is scheduled for June 19th from 11 to 2 p.m. And Stoughton High School will have a Juneteenth celebration on June 19th, where Raul Gonzalez, Principal Economic Development Planner for the Metropolitan Area Planning Council, will give a speech. He's a leader in equitable economic development, strategic planning, and fostering inclusive, resilient local economies, Stoughton Town Manager said in a Facebook post. The event will also feature local vendors, mind, body, and healing sessions, and a performance from Stoughton High School's Jazz Combo. That event runs from 11 a.m. to 1:30. In Taunton, we'll hold the 6th Annual Cultural Fair and Juneteenth celebration on Saturday, June 20th. In recognition of Juneteenth, this celebration brings together diverse traditions from around the world through music, dance, food, and local vendors, according to the town of Taunton. Enjoy live performances, explore unique local businesses, and savor delicious international cuisine, all while celebrating heritage, unity, and the spirit of freedom. That event runs again Saturday, June 20th from 2 to 6 p.m. at 175 School Street. AI helps attorneys in jury selection process by John Pacenti in Tallahassee, Florida. A jury of one's peers is a cornerstone of American jurisprudence. However, there may be an invisible hand in the jury box as artificial intelligence helps lawyers pick panels who will decide cases. Picking a jury has been considered by some as much art as science. Defense attorneys and prosecutors have used a process called voir dire, meaning to speak the truth, to choose citizens who would sit in judgment. Now, generative AI models such as Claude, Gemini, and ChatGPT can assist attorneys in weeding through the answers collected from questions to jurors, such as, have you ever been a victim of a crime? Or have you had positive or negative experiences with police? We basically outsource the juggling to AI, said Bobby Gonzalez, an attorney in West Palm Beach, Florida. I'm very careful, but I think we're at a point where it is, I believe, malpractice to not use AI for the benefit of your client. The intersection between the use of AI and the law is ripe. In May, the Florida Supreme Court issued an opinion to rein in the use of AI in court pleadings as it tends to invent facts and cases. U.S. Chief Justice John Roberts, in his 2023 year-end report, said while AI has great potential, it also risks invading privacy interests and dehumanizing the law. The use of AI, Roberts concluded, requires caution and humility. Gonzalez was one of the attorneys who represented a Palm Beach County Fire Battalion chief accused of stalking her neighbor for cursing her out and playing AC/DC's Highway to Hell after her pet cats went missing in a case first reported by the USA Today Network, Florida. Tracy F. Adams, who faced up to a year in jail, was acquitted on free speech grounds. The other side of the First Amendment defense was how her attorneys, Gonzalez and Valentin Rodriguez, utilized AI to help pick the jury that would acquit Adams in about 30 minutes. The attorneys fed their notes on each prospective juror. The AI tool then synthesized the information into profiles and suggested follow-up questions to each panelist. Rodriguez, the co-counsel, said while the human brain can shuffle jury data obtained in a voir dire, AI can take it a step further. Alex Alvarez, a former Miami police detective who became an attorney, spent years perfecting an algorithm to pick juries. His company, Momus Analytics, started after he lost what seemed like a simple slip and fall case. I remember watching attorneys. They would go crazy with all their papers, he said. That's changed. Momus became his obsession after becoming a successful litigator against big tobacco. He spent years with focus groups, seeing how juries think. What I found out is that lawyers are not that consequential in the outcome of the case. It's really the jurors who decide, and it's really about how groups make a decision, Alvarez said. By using generative AI tools, attorneys are feeding data into an ecosystem they don't control, he said, adding the AI tools could amplify biases the legal system is supposed to screen out. Trump says he aims to hit Iran very hard. Latest strikes raise fears of return to all-out war, by Bart Janssen. President Donald Trump on June 10th launched a new round of strikes on Iran and promised June 11th to again strike the country, quote, very hard tonight, raising the fears of a return to all-out war. In a social media post, Trump said that along with new strikes on Iran, American forces will be taking Karg Island, where 90% of Iran's crude oil exports are processed. He added that the United States will assume total control of Iran's oil and gas markets in the not-too-distant future. American forces will be taking Karg Island, where 90% of Iran's crude oil exports are processed. He added that the United States will assume total control.

Trump said the United States would attack Iran again with intensified strikes, but he would rather not hit bridges and power plants. The threats came after the two countries traded another round of attacks early on June 11th. According to Iranian media outlets, U.S. forces struck several sites near the Strait of Hormuz, including Bandar Abbas and Minab Khani, the same area where a missile believed to be launched by the U.S. killed scores of schoolchildren in the opening hours of the war on February 28th. Iranian news agencies reported explosions in several cities and said five people were hurt. Iran claims strikes on U.S. bases. Iran's Revolutionary Guard Corps said it had launched counterattacks on 18 U.S. military targets at air bases in Kuwait and Bahrain on June 11th, and on the U.S. Navy's Fifth Fleet in Bahrain. It said it also targeted a U.S. airbase in Jordan for a second successive night. Bahrain's Interior Ministry said an 11-year-old girl sustained minor injuries and homes were damaged in the town of Hamad and the capital, Manama, after debris fell from Iranian drones that were intercepted and destroyed. Kuwait briefly closed its airspace because of an Iranian attack. After more than 3 months of war, Iran still has effectively shut the Strait of Hormuz, a critical supply route for oil and gas shipping, and has retained its stockpile of enriched uranium. Oil prices rose June 11th after Trump made his comments about hitting Iran, quote, very hard tonight, and taking control of its oil and gas infrastructure and markets. India urges end to ship attacks. India has urged the United States to halt strikes on shipping as part of its blockade after three U.S. attacks on Indian crude tankers this week, including one on June 11th. Three Indian sailors died and 21 others were rescued after the United States struck a tanker in the Gulf of Oman, Indian officials said. U.S. Central Command said the June 9th strike on the Palau-flanked tanker Setbelo was conducted with precision munitions. The deaths are the first reported since the blockade began April 13th, in which U.S. forces have disabled eight ships and turned back more than 100 others. These attacks must cease and end, Indian Foreign Ministry spokesperson Rander Jaiswal told reporters. We also call for dialogue and diplomacy so that we can have an early return to peace and stability in the region. Fighting in Lebanon continues. Fighting continued in a parallel war in Lebanon between Israel and Iran-backed Hezbollah militants. Israeli airstrikes in southern Lebanon killed at least 13 people on June 10th. Lebanese security sources said, while Hezbollah claimed fresh attacks against Israeli forces. The Israeli military said two launches were identified, falling adjacent to an area where Israeli troops are operating in southern Lebanon, after sirens sounded in several areas of northern Israel early June 11th. Tehran's demands include an end to Israel's attacks in Lebanon, the lifting of sanctions on Iran, the release of billions of dollars in frozen assets, and recognition of its control of the strait. Trump says Iran must end its restrictions on shipping through the Strait of Hormuz. He also says any peace deal must ensure Iran cannot develop a nuclear weapon. Iran denies any such ambition. Fox News reported that Trump said he resumed direct negotiations with Iran immediately after the latest round of strikes. Iranian officials speaking to state media vehemently denied the president's claim. Three Iranian sources and a European official said the United States and Iran were exchanging messages on details of a memorandum after reaching a political understanding. But some issues still had to be discussed in detail, according to Reuters, including a mechanism for the release of frozen Iranian funds. Trump seeks down payment. Trump urged Congress to approve a $350 billion legislative package as a down payment on his $1.5 trillion proposal for Pentagon funding that he said would allow

0: allow an even bigger military buildup than former President Ronald Reagan's in the 1980s. Trump said the funding would supercharge our ammunition stockpiles, which are dwindling during the war with Iran, and pay for projects such as the Golden Dome missile defense system and F-47 and B-21 aircraft. He urged lawmakers to approve the legislation through a parliamentary maneuver that allows Republican majorities in the House and Senate to pass a bill without cooperation from Democrats. No games, no delays, and no weak compromises, Trump said June 11th on social media. Do this ASAP. Brockton police investigate fatal Vine Street shooting by Jansen McNair. One man is dead following an early morning shooting in Brockton, police said. Police responded to 81 Vine Street on Wednesday, June 10th, to a report of gunshots. Around 3:14 a.m., Brockton police responded to a gunshot report near 81 Vine Street, the department said in a prepared statement. Officers arrived to find an adult male with gunshot wounds. EMS took the victim to a nearby hospital, according to police, where he was later pronounced deceased. The case is under investigation by the Brockton Police Department and the Plymouth County District Attorney's Office, according to the department. The victim's identity was not released. Middleborough Fire Chief resigns after administrative leave by Emma Rindlisbacher for the Taunton Daily Gazette. Middleborough Fire Chief Owen Thompson, who was placed on administrative leave due to a, quote, personnel matter, will resign from the position effective June 30th, 2026, he wrote in a letter to the Middleborough Select Board in May. The letter was attached to the Monday, June 8th, 2026 Select Board meeting agenda, along with a copy of a heavily redacted separation agreement. It is unclear why specifically Thompson was placed on leave. Middleborough interim town manager Joe Perkins previously told the Gazette that Thompson is on leave due to a personnel matter and that the town doesn't discuss personnel matters. Thompson was appointed as fire chief in 2022. Middleborough Fire Department is currently being led by interim fire chief Dana Fontaine, who is a retired Middleborough fire captain. World Cup matches mean closures and delays. Gillette Stadium's first of seven World Cup matches is this Saturday, June 13th, with delays, game day road restrictions, and impacts to local services expected in and around Foxborough. The 2026 FIFA World Cup is taking place in 16 cities in the U.S., Mexico, and Canada. Foxborough will host seven at Gillette Stadium starting June 13th, which will be referred to as Boston Stadium for the duration of the sporting event. Restaurants and commercial businesses are generally expected to remain open for the event to capitalize on the influx of visitors, but some services may be impacted on game days in Foxborough. Here's what to expect in Foxborough this weekend. Mass General Brigham to close for Foxborough's first World Cup game. Mass General Brigham announced it will close its Foxborough locations on June 13th. The location is in Patriot Place. These facilities will be inaccessible due to security restrictions and significant traffic in the area, according to the company. This includes the Brigham and Women's Urgent Care at 20 Patriot Place. The facilities have announced full-day closures on each of the seven gay dames in the area. Foxborough Station will not be available for commuters on days of Boston Stadium's World Cup matches, as the line will be running 14 express trains from South Station to Foxborough Station. These services are expected to carry many, up to 20,000 passengers per match day, and will require pre-purchased tickets via the MBTA mTicket app, World Cup Boston said on its website. Crowding is expected at South Station on match days, starting up to 6 hours before kickoff. The station is also expected to be busy with fans returning from the stadium for up to 5 hours after the final whistle. And unfortunately, we've reached the end of our time with Brockton Enterprise. I wish you a wonderful weekend.
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2: Here's the forecast for the Boston and South Shore area on the Talking Information Center from the National Weather Service. For today, turning partly sunny, temperatures in the mid-80s. Overnight, partly cloudy, temperatures in the upper 60s. Saturday, sunny, temperatures in the lower 90s. The sun rose this morning at 5:07, setting at 8:22 this evening. Stay tuned for more, heading your way next on the Talking Information Center.
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12: And coming up next on the Talking Information Center, it's today's reading of the Taunton Daily Gazette. Please stay tuned.
13: Hello, this is Kelly from the Talking Information Center, and today is the 12th, Friday the 12th of June. And I will be reading from the Taunton Daily Gazette. The first article is titled, Middleboro Fire Chief Resigns After Administrative Leave. And it's written by Emma Rindlisbacher. Middleboro Fire Chief Owen Thompson, who was placed on administrative leave Middleboro Fire Chief Owen Thompson, who was placed on administrative leave due to a personnel matter, will resign from the position effective June 30th, 2026. He wrote in a letter to the Middleboro Select Board in May. The letter was attached to the Monday, June 8th, 2026 Select Board meeting agenda, along with a copy of a heavily redacted separation agreement. It is unclear why specifically Thompson was placed on leave. Middleboro interim town manager Joe Perkins previously told the Gazette that Thompson is on leave due to a personnel matter and that the town doesn't discuss personnel matters. Thompson was appointed as fire chief in 2022. Middleboro Fire Department is currently being led by interim fire chief Dana Fontaine, who is a retired Middleboro fire captain. The next article is, Counselor Says New Leadership Needed, and it's written by Emma Rindlisbacher. Taunton Election Director Mark Pacheco's contract is up for renewal, and some members of the Taunton City Council are considering a change in leadership. At the Tuesday, June 9th, 2026 City Council meeting, Counselor David Chavez said, I believe it's time for new leadership in the Elections Department, citing all the information that had come to me over the last couple of weeks to a month. City Councilor Deborah Botelho said that she wanted to postpone the decision whether to reappoint Pacheco, so I can talk to Mr. Pacheco directly regarding these allegations so I can make an informed decision. Neither Chavez nor Botelho specified what allegations or information they were referring to. Ultimately, the city council voted 5-4 to postpone a vote on Pacheco's contract to a later date. Botelho declined to comment after the meeting, and Chavez declined to identify any specific allegations regarding Pacheco. Taunton Mayor Shauna O'Connell, who requested Pacheco's reappointment, touted Pacheco's qualifications in a written statement after the city council meeting and harshly criticized councilors for relying upon false statements and gossip rather than the recommendations of the people who work directly with the elections director. She said that the city council's actions could impact the morale of other city employees. The message city employees received tonight is that no matter how hard they work, no matter how much they give to the city, lies and misinformation by a small number of people can result in losing their jobs. This undermines morale, destabilizes our workforce, and encourages our best employees to look for work somewhere else where they will be appreciated. Elections Department subject of controversy. The Taunton Elections Department has been the subject of controversy over the past year. In 2025, Pacheco alleged that an elected official was disruptive and had single-handedly delayed results for the city's entire election during election night of the September 23rd preliminary election. Pacheco did not identify the elected official, but surveillance footage obtained by the Gazette identified the elected official as City Councilor John McCall. According to a report written by Pacheco, McCall's actions on election night included following a city employee in near lockstep, as well as preventing the door from closing, therefore blocking the exit, and also being argumentative and disruptive. McCall, at a later city council meeting, said he was concerned about what he said was an uncensored tabulator during, unsecured tabulator during the night of the election. Pacheco acknowledged that one flash drive that contained election results did not have a seal on it, as it should have. However, Pacheco said that other safeguards worked as intended, and ultimately the election was not compromised. Ultimately, in a 5-4 vote, the Taunton City Council voted not to discipline McCall, other than asking him to apologize to an election worker whose security footage showed was followed by McCall. McCall, for his part, said that I was just doing my job that evening, and that he was raising concerns about the lack of a seal on the flash drive. Disgusted view from city councilor and mayor. City Councilor Philip Duarte said he was disgusted by this evening's shenanigans regarding the reappointment of Elections Director Mark Pacheco in a written statement after the meeting. It is clear that several of my colleagues are determined to block Mr. Pacheco's reappointment based on allegations and accusations that have been repeatedly investigated, thoroughly reviewed, and ultimately dismissed, he said. What we need is not a change in leadership in the Elections Department, it is a change in the City Council. Taunton Mayor Shauna O'Connell said Pacheco is highly respected by his staff and that his professionalism and attention to detail have benefited both the city and its voters. He is one of the few elections directors in Massachusetts to have earned the highest level of professional certification available, reflecting his expertise and commitment to election administration, she said. A dedicated city worker, an outstanding employee, a husband, and a father, came before council for his reappointment and did not receive the consideration he has earned through exceptional work. Ultimately, councilors Barry Sanders, David Poitier, Scott Martin, Duarte, and Botelho voted to table the matter to a later city council meeting, with councilors Ed Correa, Deborah Carr, Chavez, and McCall voting against. Chavez told the Gazette that he doesn't anticipate changing my mind regarding his desire to find a different elections director. I was ready to vote tonight, he said. And the next article is, hosting World Cup matches means closures, delays in Foxborough. And it's written by Jansen McNair. Gillette Stadium's first of 7 World Cup matches is this Saturday, June 13th. With delays, game day road restrictions, and impacts to local services expected in and around Foxborough. The 2026 FIFA World Cup is taking place in 16 cities in the United States, Mexico, and Canada. Foxborough will host 7 at Gillette Stadium starting June 13th, which will be referred to as Boston Stadium for the duration of the sporting event. Restaurants and commercial businesses are generally expected to remain open for the event to capitalize on the influx of visitors, but some services may be impacted on game days in Foxborough. Here's what to expect in Foxborough this weekend. Mass General Brigham to close for Foxborough's first World Cup game. Mass General Brigham announced it will close its Foxborough locations on June 13th. The location is in Patriot Place. These facilities will be inaccessible due to security restrictions and significant traffic in the area, according to the company. This includes the Brigham and Women's Urgent Care at 2020 Patriot Place. The facilities have announced full-day closures on each of the 7 game days in the area. Foxborough Station closed to commuters on game days. Foxborough Station will not be available for commuters on days of Boston Stadium's World Cup matches, as the line will be running 14 express trains from South Station to Foxborough Station. These services are expected to carry many up to 20,000 passengers per match day and will require pre-purchased tickets via the MBTA M-Ticket app, World Cup Boston said on its website. Crowding is expected at South Station on match days starting up to 6 hours before kickoff. The station is also expected to be busy with fans returning from the stadium for up to 5 hours after the final whistle. Most commuter rail trains will be less frequent on game days, according to the Massachusetts Bay Transit Authority. Here's a look at some restrictions expected. Fairmont Line. 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Only direct trains between South Station and Fall River or New Bedford will run. Franklin-Foxborough Line. 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Is the Patriots Hall of Fame open during the World Cup? No. The Patriots Hall of Fame announced last month that it is closed until the World Cup concludes in July. Due to the FIFA World Cup event, the Patriots Hall of Fame will be closed beginning May 14th, 2026, through the conclusion of the event, according to the Hall. Patriots Pro Shop moves to new location for World Cup. Patriots Pro Shop has relocated for the duration of the local World Cup events, now residing in South Marketplace at Patriot Place. Summer Street partially closed in downtown Boston. Summer Street will have some closures for Foxborough's World Cup matches, each affecting the westbound side of the road to varying degrees. Here's the schedule. Match days with partial westbound closure. Tuesday, June 16th. Tuesday, June 23rd. Friday, June 26th. On these dates, the westbound approach on Summer Street will be reduced to one travel lane, one emergency vehicle lane. Match days with full westbound closure. Saturday, June 13th, Friday, June 19th, Monday, June 29th, and Thursday, July 9th. Traffic pattern impacts near Gillette Stadium. Day of road closures in the Foxborough area are expected to be similar to Patriots games for the World Cup. Here's what to expect. Downtown Boston. Roads are expected to be much busier than usual on match days from up to 5 hours before kickoff and up to 5 hours after the final whistle, with fans and tournament officials traveling to and from the stadium. Details of temporary traffic management measures are in restricted access areas that are in place for the tournament around the FIFA Fan Festival, Boston, and key event locations are available on the City of Boston website. Routes to and from the stadium at Foxborough. Route 1 and Interstates 495 and 95 are expected to be much busier than usual on match days. Traveling toward the stadium on match days is expected to be busier than usual from up to 4 hours before kickoff and away from the stadium for up to 3 hours after final whistle, with fans and tournament officials traveling to and from the stadium. Foxborough area. Local roads in the area are expected to be much busier than usual. Tour the stadium on match days from up to 4 hours before kickoff and away from the stadium for up to 3 hours after final whistle, with fans and event officials traveling to and from the stadium. Road closures and other changes in traffic conditions will also be in place around the stadium on match days from 6 hours before kickoff until 6 hours after final whistle. All parking for match ticket holders must be pre-booked in advance and is expected to be limited. Parking arrangements for the outlets at Patriot Place will be as usual, and spaces will be protected for customers. If you intend on visiting on match days, check parking arrangements with your destination and allow extra time for your trip. And the next article is, El Niño arrives, extreme weather, risk rises. Shift could rival recorded historic events since 1950. And it's written by Doyle Rice and Dinah Voiles-Pulver of USA Today. A long-anticipated and dramatic global climate shift has arrived, federal forecasters said June 11th as they confirmed the start of El Niño conditions. The announcement also adds to mounting evidence suggesting this El Niño will be unusually strong, potentially supercharging droughts, heavy rainfall events, and heat waves. Previous El Niños have led to some of the hottest years on record, such as the record-breaking worldwide average temperature in 2024. El Niño is part of a larger climate cycle driven by the temperature of water in parts of the Pacific Ocean. The natural climate pattern affects weather planet-wide, bringing a mixed bag of conditions across the globe. The new forecast from National Oceanic and Atmospheric Administration's Climate Prediction Center anticipates a very strong El Niño. It may grow to rival the strongest El Niño events in historical record, dating back to 1950, the Climate Center's Michelle Lehrer said in an email to USA Today. Meanwhile, not all El Niño effects are devastating. The pattern is also expected to reduce hurricane activity in the Atlantic and could bring a milder winter and lowering heating bills to millions of Americans. But world leaders have expressed concern about the prospect of droughts, heavy rainfall events, and heat waves. The world must treat it as the urgent climate warning it is. El Niño conditions will pour fuel on the fire of a warming world, said United Nations Secretary General Antonio Guterres in a video statement earlier in June. A strong event could create ripple effects for months to come, and the new forecast says a strong event is increasingly likely. In NOAA's latest update, we have a 63% chance of becoming very strong in the upcoming winter, Lehrer noted. There are seven very strong events in our record, so this event has a decent chance of reaching that level, she said. There is still some uncertainty, with a 1 in 3 chance of this not being a very strong El Niño. While there's no evidence that climate change increases the frequency or intensity of El Niño events, the World Meteorological Organization noted it can amplify the effects. Given that water temperatures in the tropical Pacific are already as much as 10 degrees Fahrenheit above average, concern is rising at the United Nations that this El Niño could feed on that extra heat and devastate vulnerable and unprepared communities worldwide. When federal forecasters confirmed El Niño conditions June 11th, they used data from satellites showing sustained changes in winds and water temperatures in the tropical Pacific Ocean. Those temperatures briefly skyrocketed in the El Niño region during the first week in June to reach record levels for this time of year. They've fallen slightly but remained above previous records on June 9th, according to a visualization by the Climate Reanalyzer at the University of Maine's Climate Change Institute. El Niño is part of a climate cycle known by scientists as El Niño Southern Oscillation, or ENSO. But it was originally recognized by fishermen off the coast of South America in the 1600s, with the appearance of unusually warm water in the Pacific Ocean around Christmas. The name means little boy or Christ child in Spanish. When El Niño conditions aren't present, the cycle can be in neutral or La Niña phases. While this year's event started a bit later than the big El Niños of 2015 in 1997, it's beginning to catch up, Josh Willis, a sea-level researcher at NASA's Jet Propulsion Laboratory, said in late May. We'll see how big it gets. Forecasters say it's too soon to know specifics of how it will affect the United States, and it will always be hard to determine El Niño's exact impact on weather. But the climate pattern does have hallmark features that forecasters expect. Watch for hot weather. There is potential for a drier, warmer summer across the Northwest, Northern Plains, and the Upper Midwest, prolonging ongoing drought in some areas and increasing wildfire risk, according to AccuWeather. Overall, El Niño increases the chances of above-average temperatures across the northern and western United States. Rain, finally, in the southeast. El Niños can lead to wet conditions along the Gulf Coast and southeast, easing the ongoing drought conditions in those areas, according to AccuWeather. California could face more rain and snow. California tends to see a much wetter year with El Niño, said Abby Frazier, a geography professor in the Climate, Environment, and Society School at Clark University. It's never a guarantee because every El Niño is different, Frazier said. But often we can expect conditions to be more favorable for things like atmospheric rivers that bring a lot of rain to Southern California. Heavier snowfalls are also possible in the California mountains, according to AccuWeather. Wildfire concerns in Hawaii? Hawaii may also see increased rainfall in the summer, then dry, drought conditions in fall and winter, Frazier said. Atlantic hurricane season could be less active. We can already see signs of El Niño causing increases in upper-level westerly winds across the tropical Atlantic, said Colorado State University hurricane researcher Phil Klotzbach. These winds act to prevent tropical storms from forming. And lastly, the Pacific hurricane season is expected to be busy. All isn't necessarily doom and gloom, the Climate Center's Lahore said. Keep in mind that impacts related to El Niño are not necessarily concerning. While it can increase the chance of seeing more extreme weather across parts of the globe, there are positives such as potentially lower heating bills for the northern tier of the United States during the winter. The likely reduction of tropical cyclone activity over the Atlantic Basin is also potentially beneficial. The next article is DOJ denies wrongdoing in Rhode Island case. Lawyers accused of misleading court and seeking medical records. U.S. District Judge Mary S. McElroy on June 5th referred Department of Justice lawyers for possible disciplinary proceedings. And it's written by Katie Mulvaney of the Providence Journal. In Providence, Rhode Island, the U.S. Department of Justice has completed a review of its own attorneys and determined that a Rhode Island judge's accusations of its lawyers misleading the courts are without merit. U.S. District Judge Mary S. McElroy made the allegations as the Department of Justice was pursuing Rhode Island's hospital records for use seeking treatment for gender dysphoria. The Civil Division has thoroughly reviewed the district court's allegations and concluded that they are without merit. Our attorneys did not misrepresent facts, withhold relevant information, or otherwise mislead the court. The department stands behind its attorneys without reservation and has appealed the district court's erroneous order, the DOJ said in a news release on June 3rd. McElroy accused the DOJ of shopping the case to a Texas judge in its bid to force the hospital to turn over medical records for children receiving gender-affirming care. She faulted lawyers for willfully playing dirty pool by misleading that court. As citizens, we trust that federal prosecutors, when wielding this awesome power against a state, a company, or certainly against vulnerable children, will play fair and be honest with its counterparts and the judiciary, McElroy said in a May 14th ruling quashing enforcement of a subpoena issued by Judge Reed O'Connor in Northern Texas. The subpoena required Rhode Island Hospital to turn over sensitive medical records involving children. McElroy barred the government from receiving or disseminating any documents related to the now invalid subpoena. DOJ has proven unworthy of this trust at every point in this case. It has misrepresented and withheld information to both this court and the United States District Court for the Northern District of Texas. It did so in an obvious effort to shield its recent investigative tactics, previously rejected by other court to review them, from this court's review in favor of a distant forum that DOJ deems friendly to its political positions, she said. Rare and serious accusations. On June 1st, the New York Times published an article highlighting McElroy's May 14th ruling, faulting the government lawyers 2 days before the DOJ news release. Department of Justice attorneys are properly held to the highest standards of ethical conduct. In a May 13, 2026 order, the U.S. District Court for the District of Rhode Island accused civil division attorneys of misrepresenting or withholding information in litigation concerning certain administrative subpoenas, the statement read. Such accusations against department attorneys are rare and serious. The department treats them accordingly and is committed to taking all appropriate remedial action where warranted, it continued before announcing the results of its review. The U.S. District Court for the District of Rhode Island said it was aware of the statement issued by the DOJ. The court's rulings and orders speak for themselves and are available on the public docket for review. The Department of Justice has appealed this court's ruling, and the matter remains pending before the First Circuit Court of Appeals. The appellate court will decide this matter in due course, Chief Deputy Court Clerk Frank Perry said in an email. McElroy on June 5th referred to the DOJ lawyers for possible disciplinary proceedings. How did case get here? McElroy took issue, in particular, with representations by a DOJ lawyer to a Texas judge that the hospital had cut off negotiations about the subpoena's terms when a lawyer for the hospital asserted that wasn't the case at all. This representation that the communication with RIH had ceased as of February 4th, 2026, was clearly misleading, if not utterly false, McElroy wrote. Days later, O'Connor of the Northern District of Texas ordered the hospital to provide 5 years' worth of records for use for youths by May 19th so he could view and hold them privately. O'Connor criticized the hospital for flagrant attempts to avoid compliance with his earlier order enforcing the DOJ's subpoena. O'Connor said it was necessary to ensure the preservation of the records. The hospital informed the Texas court that it intended to produce anonymized records to de-identify this information, as agreed by DOJ lawyers. The hospital maintained, nonetheless, that the subpoena was invalid and that it had no legal obligation to produce documents to the DOJ. The hospital has appealed O'Connor's order to the Fifth U.S. Circuit Court of Appeals. The First U.S. Circuit Court of Appeals, which will hear the DOJ's appeal of McElroy's ruling, declined to block O'Connor's order as requested by Rhode Island child advocate Caitlin Medeiros. DOJ investigation underway. The U.S. Department of Justice originally filed the administrative subpoena in July 2025 with a return date by August 7th of that year. It sought sensitive medical information of every minor patient who had received gender-affirming care at that hospital from 2020 to the present. The information included patient names, social security numbers, diagnosis, and details about family relationships, the ruling states. Federal prosecutors in Fort Worth, Texas, have initiated a nationwide investigation into potential violations of the Federal Food, Drug, and Cosmetic Act, saying the subpoena is part of that probe. And in sports news, Bailey Birthday bashes Tigers back into finals. And it's written by Cameron Merritt in Dartmouth. Wednesday, June 10th, may have been Anaya Bailey's birthday, but it was the junior catcher and UMass commit who gifted Taunton High softball its sixth straight MIAA Division I championship berth. Bailey came through in the clutch at the plate, leading the way going 3-for-4 with a pair of doubles, a run, and 5 RBIs as the number one Tigers scored a 9-2 win over number four Shrewsbury in the MIAA Division I Final Four at UMass Dartmouth. I'm really happy that I had a good game on my birthday, Bailey said. It just made the day so much better. From behind the plate, Bailey also aided the efforts of fellow junior Grace Simmons in the circle, with the pitcher going all 7 innings, giving up a pair of runs on 4 hits and 3 walks. We worked in and out with her fastball, and we also really worked the changeup, Bailey said. She was doing great with the changeup, keeping it low and outside to get them to chase. For Taunton coach Michelle Raposo, who is headed for her fourth title game in her fourth season at the helm of the Tigers, it all goes to show the strength of Bailey both behind and at the plate. We knew it was going to be a tougher game because Shrewsbury has some really strong hitters and she did a really good job calling the pitches, Raposo said, praising both Bailey and Simmons for their adjustments on the fly. After the Colonials put 3 runners on in the top half of the first, only for the Tigers to leave them stranded, Bailey gave her pitcher some extra breathing room by driving in senior center fielder Mia Torres, who was 4-for-4, 3 runs, RBI, and junior shortstop Bella Bork, 3-for-4, 3 runs, and 2 RBIs. on a single to open the scoring. She came home herself two at-bats later courtesy of an RBI single by junior third baseman Ashlyn Hebert, 2-for-3 in RBI, to make it 3-0. The Tigers now move on to the Division I title game, slated for 5 p.m. on Saturday, June 13th at Worcester State's Rockord Field, to face a very familiar foe in number 3 Attleboro. And that's all we have time for today. Thank you so much for listening. Again, it's Kelly with the Talking Information Center reading from the Taunton Daily Gazette. Have a lovely day.
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0: Dodge City, and in the territories on west, there's just one way to handle the killers and the spoilers, and that's with a U.S. Marshal and the smell of gun smoke.
1: I'm that Marshal, Matt Dillon, the first man they look for and the last they want to meet.
2: And who's right by Mr. Dillon's side? That's me, Chester, his deputy.
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8: Hi, this is Jen. It's Friday, June 12th, and I'm reading today's edition of the Attleboro Sun Chronicle. And it's not even summer. Area under the crush of an early heat wave. First came a brutal winter, feet of snow, little sunshine, and bitter cold. Now comes the flip side, unrelenting sun, sticky humidity, and temperatures in the mid-90s, and summer hasn't even begun. The first heat wave of 2026 is about to grip the area more than a week before the official start of the season. Temperatures soared into the 90s on Thursday, with high humidity expected to linger through at least late Friday. That will push heat index values into the mid to upper 90s through Friday, meteorologists said. The National Weather Service in Norton issued a heat advisory for inland areas of southern New England, including the Attleboro area, for Thursday and Friday. Officials urge residents to drink plenty of fluids and stay out of the sun, preferably in an air-conditioned space. The Massachusetts Department of Environmental Protection issued an air quality alert for southeastern Massachusetts on Thursday because of elevated ozone levels driven by heat and humidity. The alert includes Bristol, Norfolk, and Plymouth counties, as well as Cape Cod and the islands. Mass DEP said air quality is expected to be unhealthy for sensitive groups, including people with heart or lung disease such as asthma, older adults, children, teenagers, and those who are active outdoors. The agency advised those groups to reduce prolonged or heavy outdoor exertion, take frequent breaks, follow asthma action plans, and keep quick relief medication nearby. Symptoms may include coughing or shortness of breath. A heat wave is defined as at least three consecutive days with temperatures of 90 degrees or higher. While more common in July and August, heat waves have occurred in the area in recent years during June. There is a slight chance of some much-needed rain over the next few days, but meteorologists said amounts are expected to be minimal. The state this week moved the southeastern Massachusetts from a mild to a significant drought because of dry conditions over the past few months. Friday is forecast to reach the low 90s, with temperatures dipping only to around 70 overnight. Humidity is expected to ease a bit late Friday into Saturday, but the sun will be relentless. Saturday is forecast to be sunny, with highs in the low 90s and overnight lows in the mid-60s. It's going to be a hot time at Gillette Stadium Saturday night when the first World Cup matchup for New England takes place, with Haiti taking on Scotland. The hot and humid air may feel more like Port-au-Prince than Glasgow. Luckily for the Scots, the game doesn't start until 9 p.m., which will provide a bit of relief from heat. Sunday is expected to bring highs in the upper 80s with yet more endless sun. Muppets become North Attleboro natives' undoing. Contestant in The Floor loses in the finals. Victor Kai uses a March Madness analogy to describe how he did on the Fox game show The Floor. I made it to the Final Four, the 27-year-old North Attleboro native said. In college basketball, doesn't that mean you won? Kai can finally talk about how he did on the show 13 months after it was filmed over the course of a week in Dublin, Ireland. He's relieved that of the 100 contestants at the start of the show, he made it to one of the final duels of the season. Finally, no more NDAs or non-disclosure agreements hanging over my head, he said. On The Floor, which is hosted by actor Rob Lowe and has a grand prize of $250,000, contestants stand in their space on the floor. Each has a category they are an expert in. Kai started out with seeds and nuts as his category, but stole world religions from a contestant he defeated. A thing called the randomizer randomly chooses a contestant on the floor. That contestant then must choose a neighbor on the floor to, as quickly as possible, identify items from their category. Whoever wins the duel gets to keep the loser's square and accumulate territory. There was drama on the two-hour finale, which aired Wednesday night. Kai, the North Attleboro High School class of 2017 salutatorian, faced off against Eric Bond, who had been portrayed as the season's villain because of his survivor-like politicking. Kai managed to defeat Bond in his own category, eco-friendly. However, Kai lost to Aaron Wiegand in the Final Four using the category of Muppets. Kai explained that contestants studied up once on the categories that were chosen, but Muppets was one he ignored. Never studied them, never watched them as a kid, he said. Muppets was way over on the other end of the floor, so I just hoped that someone would get rid of that category before it got to me. Kai was disappointed. Something he said as he departed was edited out. I said something to the effect that this experience has been worth $250,000 to me, he said. Kai enjoyed the experience so much that he is applying to other game shows he enjoys. I hope I get to do something else in my life that was as fun and crazy as this, he said. It was truly a positive experience, and I'm so happy because I've made friends for life. The final can be streamed now on Hulu. Feehan musicians win honor. Concert band students recognized by National Catholic Band Association. For the first time in its history, Bishop Feehan High School's concert band has been named the 2026 Outstanding Concert Band by the National Catholic Band Association. The association, founded in 1953, is the governing body for band programs at Catholic schools across the country. The school's distinction came following a successful 25-26 competition season, during which the concert band earned top honors at every competition it entered. Students won gold at the Massachusetts Instrumental and Choral Conductors Association Concert Festival, received a superior rating at the Rhode Island Music Education Association Senior Band Festival, and won platinum at the Great East Festival, Springfield, Mass. Four Feehan students also earned individual honors from the Massachusetts Music Educators Association. They were Asiri Praveen, class of 2029, clarinet; Lucy Fabiano, class of 2029, percussion; Jack Nassis, class of 2027, clarinet; and Joe Nassis, class of 2029, trumpet. I actually got the email with the notification from the National Catholic Band Association on the bus on the way to our Great East Festival that Friday morning, so we're pretty excited about it, said Director of Bands John Nassis. Needless to say, I'm super proud of our students for all the hard work and effort that they put in all year long and for also doing it so consistently. He said three NCBA adjudicators from across the country listened to video submissions from all bands that sent them in. The bands were adjudicated anonymously, making the honor all the more noteworthy. Nassis attributed the band's success in part to its steady growth this year. It currently features 41 members from all four classes, up from 28 when NASA's came on board 2 years ago and 34 last year. We played our most challenging repertoire of the year at a consistently high level throughout the second semester, he said. NASA also runs a junior band program on campus for middle school students from local Catholic and public partner schools, many of whom go on to join the high school band. Our fine arts program and Mr. NASA's bands are a real point of pride at Feehan, the high school's president, Tim Sullivan, said. He succeeded legendary band director Joe Taylor and has done a wonderful job building on that foundation, inspiring students to love music and work hard. It's been great to watch the program grow. NASA said several of his senior students plan to study music in college, and even some that aren't have still received scholarships to partake in their university music programs. Families interested in junior band opportunities for middle school students may contact NASA at jknasas@bishopfeehan.com. Ex-Norfolk County Sheriff's worker pleads guilty to having employee work at house. A former administrator with the Norfolk County Sheriff's Office pleaded guilty to using his official position to order a Sheriff's Office employee to perform maintenance work at his house. Thomas Brady, a 54-year-old Norwood resident, pleaded guilty Friday to one count of witness tampering and one count of use of interstate facilities to commit bribery or extortion, according to the U.S. Attorney's Office. Brady was the assistant deputy superintendent at the Norfolk County Sheriff's Office in 2022 when he ordered a subordinate maintenance officer to do some repair work on his home heating system, prosecutors said. The maintenance officer believed that if he refused the order, Brady would retaliate against him professionally. In October 2022, the maintenance officer went to Brady's house during work hours and repaired the heating system. Brady later ordered him to replace the circulator pump, prosecutors said. In June 2023, another maintenance worker reported Brady to the Massachusetts State Ethics Commission, saying that Brady was using NCSO employees to do work at his private residence. The commission subsequently opened an investigation into Brady, who by then had been promoted to assistant superintendent. When Brady learned of the investigation, he mailed a letter to the Ethics Commission purportedly written by the whistleblower in an effort to discredit another witness. Brady signed the letter in the whistleblower's name, prosecutors said. Federal investigators found Brady's fingerprints on the envelope and DNA obtained from the envelope matched Brady. The charge of witness tampering carries a sentence of up to 20 years in prison, while the bribery and extortion charge carries up to 5 years. Brady is set to be sentenced September 28th. Norfolk's Community Day is Saturday. The town's annual Community Day is Saturday with plenty of activities for all ages. The Old Time Country Fair is taking place again from 11 a.m. to 4 p.m. at the Holmes Bus Company at 22 Myrtle Street. There will be bouncy rides, live entertainment, craft booths, hay wagon and antique fire engine rides, touch a truck, train rides, food and drinks, along with many other offerings. For over 25 years, the Norfolk Lions has proudly sponsored Community Day. This special day, enjoyed by young and old, is designed to bring the community together to enjoy an old-fashioned, low-cost day of fun, the Lions Club said on its Facebook page. It's also an opportunity to meet many members of our community and engage with local small business owners. Fire foam from the fire department is always a popular attraction for kids and takes place at the end of the daytime activities. Town groups, organizations, departments, schools, and businesses always staff booths. Another popular tradition is the golf ball drop fundraiser from a fire department ladder truck. Up to 250 balls are sold, with the ball falling closest to a pin receiving 40% of sale receipts, or about $1,000 grand prize. Second place is 10% of sales, or about $250. The raffle is open to anyone 18 years or older, including Lion Club members. You don't need to be present to win. There is also the annual Youth Art Show. Community Day was formerly known as Old Time Day. Besides the Lions Club, other sponsors help fund the event every year. There is a $15 parking charge to help defray costs, but getting a parking pass before the event is $12. Myrtle Street will be closed by police from Main to Hanover Streets. The entrance to the event will be via Hanover Street. Parking is located at two locations next to the event. Fireworks usually cap the event, but were held June 5th. For more information, including a complete list of booths, visit norfolkmalions.org. Franklin resident arrested after multi-town chase. Police have arrested a resident with a lengthy criminal record who allegedly led police on a chase through town and neighboring Bellingham before fleeing and swimming across a river. Bellingham police officer Dan Gavin attempted to stop a Ford Ranger on Pulaski Boulevard shortly before 9 a.m. Tuesday. The vehicle was known to officers as being commonly operated by Dominic Ravel, 54, of Franklin, and who has an extensive criminal history, several active warrants for his arrest, and a revoked driver's license, police said. The vehicle failed to stop, and a pursuit ensued, continuing into Franklin, where police there joined the chase. During the pursuit, stop sticks were successfully deployed on Grove Street in Franklin, deflating the vehicle's passenger side tires, police said. Despite the damage, the vehicle continued traveling through Franklin, briefly approaching the Medway town line before coming to a stop on Pond Street in Franklin. During the pursuit, the vehicle struck several mailboxes, official said. The driver fled on foot, jumped over a fence, swam across a small river, and continued into a wooded area, police said. Franklin and Bellingham police established a perimeter and requested assistance from regional canine teams and drone operators. Canine teams from the Milford and Millis Police departments responded along with drone operators from the Bellingham and Franklin Police Departments. One canine track led officers to a home on Partridge Street in Franklin. The address is known to law enforcement and was listed on Ravel's active warrants. Officers searched the house but were unable to locate the suspect, officials said. Police later took Ravel into custody and he was taken to the Bellingham Police Station. Bellingham police will be seeking an additional warrant charge, Ravel, with failure to stop for police, reckless operation, operating after suspension, speeding, and multiple other motor vehicle violations. Franklin police will be seeking an additional warrant charging Ravel with several motor vehicle violations, including leaving the scene of property damage and reckless operation. Carew, familiar Foxborough football ties, giving back at Shriners Classic. Former Shriners Hospital patient to reunite with past Warriors teammates as an official at All-Star Game. The Shriners Hospital has enabled former Foxborough High football player Craig Carew to continue his love for the game. Carew, a 2006 Foxborough High graduate who suited up on the gridiron for head coach Jack Martinelli, will be on the field once again Friday for the 48th annual Shriners Classic at Xaverian High in Westwood as an official. The game, however, holds more than a football interest for Carew, a veteran of high school and collegiate football officiating for over 20 years, whose own life was touched by Shriners Hospital as a youth. As a burn victim at a young age, the Shriners Hospital has always held a special place in my life, said Carew, when I was in school and collegiate football officiating for over 20 years, whose own life was touched by Shriners Hospital as a youth. As a burn victim at a young age, the Shriners

Being selected is an opportunity that is especially meaningful to me. Carew is a member of a strong Foxborough High contingent at the game, along with his former Warriors teammate and captain, Ken Goodwin, who is currently in his fourth season of coaching at St. Mark's School in Southborough. Goodwin will serve as a coach for the North squad. Another ex-Warrior, class of 1988, on hand will be Jim Arts, a former Foxborough High offensive coordinator for 15 seasons and the current Norton High head coach. Arts will be a South team assistant coach for a second time after being the squad's head coach in 2022. Also on hand will be Foxborough High seniors Cam Dulesky and Matt O'Keefe. Dulesky played quarterback, wide receiver, linebacker, and kick returner for Martinelli's 2006 MIAA Division V Super Bowl finalist, while O'Keefe was a two-way lineman and linebacker. Also among the local luminaries on the South squad are tight end defensive end Kyle McHugh, Salva Regina University of Attleboro High, fullback linebacker Joe Mills, RPI, two-way lineman Colin Lahief, University of New England, and running back cornerback Andrew Orfanos, Penn State, of MIAA Division II Super Bowl finalist Bishop Feehan, running back linebacker Talon King, and two-way lineman Liam King of retiring coach Brian Lee's 2006 Division III Super Bowl champion King Philip Warriors, wide receiver linebacker Andrew DiGirolamo, New Hampshire, center defensive end Nate Paler, Albany, and quarterback defensive end Tom Vallett, Assumption, of Mansfield High. Harrison Ogilvy and Cole Merka, UMass Dartmouth of Norton High, as well as fullback linebacker Frank Strachan, two-way lineman Nathan Rivera, and tight end defensive end Connor Casey of North Attleboro High. It's a great showcase, a great way to represent North Attleboro High and the Hockomock League, fifth-year North Attleboro High coach Mike Strachan said of his representative Rocketeers. Strachan, Union College, Rivera, Trinity College, and Casey, Mass Maritime. It's a big deal to have kids playing in it. It shows the level of talent that we have. I was excited to see that Dulesky, Bridgeton Academy, and O'Keefe, set to join National Grid, were selected to represent Foxborough as players in this year's game, said Carew, a 2006 Foxborough High grad of the Warrior Connections. That makes this year even more special given these unique connections, the shared connections many of us have with the Shriners Hospital and its mission. As fate would have it, Arts, the Lancers head coach since 2019, who is making his third Shriners Classic appearance as a coach, has a strong connection with Carew. Lamar Newsom and Tim Barges represented Foxborough High in the Shriners game during my senior year, said Arts, who has the Shriners Classic embedded in his DNA. Arts' grandfather, Everett Arts, was a member of the Masonic Lodge and a Shriner. As the head coach for the South team in 2022, Jim Arts invited former Foxborough High Warrior Gary Hobel to talk to the team. We've had 12 kids play in the Classic, which is great for our program, Art said. When I found the connection between my family and the Shriners, I said that's really cool. To see all the good things that happen through the Shriners has been phenomenal. When I had Gary Hobel talk in 2022, I had no idea of his connection to the Shriners, that he was a burn victim too. And I had Craig Carew speak to the Shriners Classic South team kids at our introductory meeting this year. I had no idea that he was a patient of the Shriners, too, and I was blown away. It made me want to run through a brick wall for him. Carew was a member of Martinelli's staff at Foxborough High for a few years before stepping over the sidelines to don the officiating stripes. He currently works at Mass Biotech Council in Cambridge. Carew has officiated in the FCS and NCAA Division II and III collegiate levels, including the 2015 NCAA Division III National Championship game, as well as high school games across the state. Every Friday night through Sundays during the fall, I'm booked up. Football has always been part of my life, Carew said of his football.

0: bloodlines, including legendary Foxborough High football family members, grandfather Bill Rex, uncle Sean Carew, and his cousin Brian Carew, his dad Jim, and brother James. After I couldn't play anymore, I didn't have time to coach, so I was trying to fill a void, Carew said of his thirst for competition and love for the game. I've met a lot of really good people in this profession. I've been able to travel all across the country. I truly enjoy being around student athletes and watching them compete. Carew also serves as the play clock official at Gillette Stadium for New England Patriot games. The hours and days, Friday nights and Saturday afternoons spent on football fields are special for arts as well due to the Shriners. It was like, wow, the Shriners do so much for kids, Art said. What an honor to be involved in this. It's something that I preach to my players. It's more than a football game. Along the way, Mansfield firefighters to the rescue. Mansfield firefighters are used to saving people and even pets, but this week they put their skills to good use to rescue a very scared and very tiny hummingbird. The hummingbird became trapped near the ceiling of the Plymouth Street Fire Station and was unable to find its way out. Captain Eric Dufert quickly established command while firefighter paramedic Jake Hannafin and Dan Shannon executed a complex high-angle hummingbird rescue operation utilizing a ground ladder. The bird was safely removed and released back into the community. No firefighters were injured during the operation. However, several reported feeling judged by the bird throughout the incident. Good news for Norfolk Wrentham. Norfolk and Wrentham are among 52 municipalities to receive grants through the Community Compact Cabinet's Municipal Fiber Grant Program. The grants will help the communities build or complete municipal fiber networks, enabling modern, efficient technology infrastructure and stronger cybersecurity capabilities. Norfolk is set to get $218,500 to add redundancy to the town's existing municipal fiber network. Wrentham will be getting $168,103 to create a town-owned municipal fiber network. Touch a truck for Father's Day weekend. Looking for some Father's Day weekend fun? The Capron Park Zoo is hosting a Touch a Truck event from 9 a.m. to 4 p.m. Saturday, June 20th and Sunday, June 21st. There will be trucks, emergency vehicles, construction equipment, and more. Activities are included with admission. Summer means picnic time. Bring your lunch and enjoy an old-fashioned hometown picnic with the Spirit of Plainville. Starting at noon on Sunday, the Spirit of Plainville, a nonprofit group that helps build community spirit, will host their second annual hometown picnic at Telford Park at 142 South Street. There will be games for children and adults, including sack races, three-legged races, egg-on-a-spoon races, tug-of-war, and water balloon tosses. Visit the Spirit of Plainville Facebook page. Calling all volunteers. The Attleboro Independence Day Committee is in need of some extra hands to make the country's 250th birthday the best yet. Volunteers will collect tickets and assist with event activities from 4 to 8:30 p.m. on Friday, July 3rd. All volunteers must attend a mandatory training at 6:30 p.m. on Wednesday, June 17th at the Bartek Recreation Center Committee. 50, 25, and 10 years ago this week. A trip down memory lane to this week 50 years ago. The Boston Red Sox defeated the Rhode Island Red Sox 10-4 before more than 8,100 fans in the annual varsity versus JV game at McCoy Stadium in Pawtucket. The game featured five home runs, two by Boston's backup catcher Bob Montgomery, one each by Boston's Jim Rice and Bobby Darwin, and one by Rhode Island's Dave Coleman. One of the Montgomery home runs flew over the Montgomery Distributors, Inc. sign in the outfield. Fans were pleased, even though among the Boston stars sitting out were Carl Yastrzemski, Carlton Fisk, and Dwight Evans. 25 years ago, Wentworth Hills Golf and Country Club opened in Plainville, the first new golf course to open in the Attleboro area in decades. Only 10 of the 18 holes were open for play to the 224 members and to the public. Holes 1 through 5, 8 through 10, and 17 and 18. The other 8 holes were expected to be opened in the spring of 2002. Wentworth's opening was delayed due to environmental concerns spread over 3 towns, Plainville, Wrentham, and Cumberland, and 2 states, Massachusetts and Rhode Island. Everybody says that it's challenging, course owner Dennis Baker said. For them to say that it's challenging is a compliment to our architect. The course was designed by Howard Maurer.
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2: Here's the forecast for the Boston and South Shore area on the Talking Information Center from the National Weather Service. For today, turning partly sunny, temperatures in the mid-80s. Overnight, partly cloudy, temperatures in the upper 60s. Saturday, sunny, temperatures in the lower 90s. The sun rose this morning at 5:07, setting at 8:22 this evening. Stay tuned for more. 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
5: Hello, this is Kathleen, and today, Friday, June 12th, I'll be reading to you from the Metro West Daily News. These Framingham projects will get a piece of $3.53 million in CPA funding by Beth McDermott. The Framingham Community Preservation Committee, CPC, has announced the local projects that will receive a total of $3.53 million in funding through the Community Preservation Act, CPA, for fiscal 2026, according to a community announcement. Approved projects include a rental subsidy program, construction of affordable housing units, and preservation of open space at Eastleigh Farm and 43-45 Nixon Road. The announcement comes about 6 weeks after the City Council approved the funding on April 21st, according to the announcement. Fiscal 2026 funding includes a rental subsidy program administered by Jewish Family Service, JFS, of Metro West, construction of 4 accessible, affordable housing units at Carlson Crossing East, preservation of open space at Eastleigh Farm and 43-45 Nixon Road, design of public access improvements at Simpson Park, design of improvements to the Walsh Dunning Softball Field Complex, construction of the middle section of the Carol Getchell Nature Trail, purchase and installation of an ADA accessible water fountain and bottle filler at Anna Murphy Park, engineering and design work for improvements at Washakum Beach, historic preservation of the First Parish in Framingham Meeting House, design of ADA accessible entrances at Cushion Memorial Chapel, historic preservation work at the Edgell Grove Cemetery Tomb House, purchase of fire-resistant storage cabinets for the old Academy building. Since Framingham voters adopted the Community Preservation Act in 2020, CPA funding has supported 43 projects totaling more than $9.9 million in local investments. Those projects have also leveraged more than $1.6 million in matching funds from the Commonwealth of Massachusetts. For more information about the Community Preservation Act and the Community Preservation Committee, visit the city's website at www.framinghamma.gov. Changes made at Gillette for World Cup matches by Seth Jacobson. Everyone knows that the FIFA World Cup is coming to Massachusetts, but fans might not know about the changes being made at Gillette Stadium for the occasion. And there are quite a few of them. One big change at Gillette Stadium for the World Cup included the removal of the usual artificial turf on the field and replacing it with natural grass, as FIFA mandates in its rulebook. Ryan Bjorn, Gillette Stadium's field superintendent, explained to Wicked local media partner WCVB Channel 5 that the entire replacement process, from removing the artificial turf to laying the latest sod, took about 6 weeks. Luckily, here at the stadium, it was built as a natural grass field originally. We have a full hydroponic heating system underneath. So essentially, it's a 2-acre heated floor with radiant heating system, Bjorn told WCVB in a report. We can control the soil temperature really well. We have what is called a sub-air system, which is essentially a giant vacuum that we can actually pull water down through the profile. That helps to manage the moisture. We also have grow lights that we can deploy onto the fields to help essentially mimic natural sunlight. Here are some of the other changes happening at Gillette Stadium because of the World Cup. The following changes are according to reports on YouTube, the Patriot Ledger, USA Today, and the Field Level Media website. Gillette Stadium in Foxborough is being rebranded as Boston Stadium. All Gillette branding and corporate sponsor logos that violate FIFA rules have been covered with sheets and tarps. Refillable, hard-sided plastic water bottles have now been banned by FIFA from all stadiums hosting World Cup matches because of safety concerns. Fans can, however, bring in one soft plastic 20-ounce water bottle, according to FIFA's Instagram. A layered fortress security setup will include heavy barricades, extra fencing, and strict ID and ticket sales. The Patriots Pro Shop at Gillette Stadium was temporarily relocated to the South Retail Marketplace at Patriot Place for the duration of the World Cup. Tailgating is permitted, but highly limited. You must have a valid match ticket to tailgate. Public parking at the stadium has been drastically reduced for the World Cup. There will be no MBTA subway or bus service to the stadium aside from the Boston Stadium train services. Round-trip service costs $80. What World Cup games are being played at Gillette Stadium? They include June 13, 2026 at 9 p.m. Eastern Time, Haiti versus Scotland. June 16th, 2026 at 6 p.m. Eastern Time, Iraq versus Norway. June 19, 2026, 3 p.m. Eastern Time, Scotland versus Morocco. June 23, 2026, at 4 p.m. Eastern Time, England versus Ghana. June 26, 2026, at 3 p.m. Eastern Time, Norway versus France. June 29, 2026, at 4:30 p.m. Eastern Time, round of 32, Group E winner versus Group A, B, C, D, F, third place. July 9th at 2026 at 4 p.m. Eastern Time, quarterfinal. mRNA-based vaccines advancing. Studies show promise for treating some cancers. By Julie Steenhuysen from Reuters, Chicago. Treatments based on the name mRNA technology that delivered COVID-19 vaccines to market in record time are showing lasting benefit against the deadly skin cancer, melanoma, and early promise in pancreatic and brain cancers, once considered impervious to immune system assault. The apparent breakthroughs in cancer vaccines, deemed one of the fastest growing segments of cancer research, are arriving even as U.S. officials send conflicting signals about the technology's merits and safety. More than 130 studies were presented at the American Society of Clinical Oncology meeting in Chicago focused on such efforts. At the forefront was Moderna and Merck, whose treatment combining a powerful immunotherapy drug with an experimental made-to-order mRNA cancer vaccine has kept melanoma at bay for 5 years, a milestone in efforts to create personalized vaccines to train the immune system to fight cancer. The companies are testing mRNA-based therapies in 9 large and mid-sized trials in lung, kidney, bladder, and pancreas cancers, and may have early results from their large confirmatory trial in melanoma this year. Elsewhere, years of early research at university and medical centers have progressed to development programs at pharmaceutical companies. Market research firm Vision Research Reports forecast the market for personalized cancer vaccines, driven largely by mRNA technology, could reach $8.5 billion annually by 2034. In infectious diseases, certain vaccines can teach the immune system to recognize and attack the virus, offering long-lasting protection. That principle can now be applied to cancer, and that is a big advance, Merck Chief Medical Officer Eliav Barr said. These advances come even as the Department of Health and Human Services, led by anti-vaccine activist Robert F. Kennedy Jr., cut $50 million in mRNA vaccine projects. Kennedy has attacked the safety and efficacy of mRNA vaccines without evidence and has made exaggerated claims about side effects. Still, the Natural Cancer Institute is collaborating with the Foundation for National Institutes of Health on a $200 million public-private partnership to fund trials of promising cancer vaccines, including those based on mRNA. An HHS spokesperson defended Kennedy's stance on mRNA for infectious diseases, but said he sees promise in mRNA technology to prevent cancer recurrence, pointing to the Cancer Vaccine Partnership. Dividing mRNA research into silos, however, may stunt advances in promising technology safety given to more than 700 million people during the COVID pandemic, scientists said. We have to be able to innovate around technologies that are going to improve healthcare for all, said Dr. Elias Sayer, who directs an RNA engineering lab at the University of Florida and is an advisor to NCI's cancer vaccine effort. If we don't do it, other countries will. A decade ago, Dr. Vinod Balachandran of Memorial Sloan Kettering Cancer Center was among the early scientists who saw the potential in mRNA to treat even the deadliest cancers. He noticed that in rare cases, some patients were able to survive pancreatic cancer, a disease scientists believe was invisible to the immune system. Studies revealed that in these cases, the patient's immune system were able to recognize and target and attack their tumors. Balachandran believed mRNA, which can be made quickly, could be used to devise custom vaccines based on specific mutations found only on patients' tumors after surgery. A phase one trial of 16 patients kicked off on December of 2019, testing a combination of chemotherapy, Roche's immunotherapy, Tecentriq, and a made-to-order mRNA vaccine from BioNTech, targeting mutated proteins based on individual patients' tumors. At the American Association for Cancer Research meeting in April, Balachandran reported that of the 8 pancreas cancer patients whose immune systems responded to the vaccine, 7 were still alive up to 6 years later. A 260-patient global phase 2 trial is underway to confirm those effects. What a breakthrough it would be if mRNA was the technology that finally was able to achieve an immune response that was clinically meaningful, said Dr. Robert Vonderheide, director of Penn Medicine's Abramson Cancer Center and AACR's president-elect. Sayer calls mRNA the software of the human body. It can be programmed to do a number of tasks, including making proteins that train the immune system to attack infectious pathogens or rogue cancer cells, he said. At Mount Sinai, Brian Brown, director of the iChan Genomics Institute, has developed a method of designing lipid nanoparticles to control where in the body it goes. A study published in Nature Biotechnology in April suggests mRNA could be amplified or quieted to increase the immune response or tamp down harmful reactions, leading to more potent cancer treatments or new ways to treat autoimmune disease. Sayer has designed a vaccine that involves injecting clusters of lipid nanoparticles into patients with glioblastoma instead of a single nanoparticle used in COVID vaccines. Delivered intravenously, the aim is to quickly spur the immune system to fight the fast-growing brain cancer, which has a 5-year survival rate of under 7%. Taking on a cancer like glioblastoma is a tall order for a vaccine, Sayer noted. But, he said, if it can cure or even make a dent in glioblastoma, the implication for all forms of human cancer, in my mind, are extraordinary. El Nino arrives. Extreme weather risk rises. Shift could rival recorded historic events since 1950 by Doyle Rice and Dinah Voiles Pulver from USA Today. A long-anticipated and dramatic global climate shift has arrived, federal forecasters said June 11th as they confirmed the start of El Nino conditions. The announcement also adds to mounting evidence suggesting this El Nino will be unusually strong, potentially supercharging droughts, heavy rainfall events, and heat waves. Previous El Niños have led to some of the hottest years on record, such as the most record-breaking worldwide temperatures in 2024. El Niño is part of a larger climate cycle driven by the temperature of water in parts of the Pacific Ocean. The natural climate pattern affects weather planet-wide, bringing a mixed bag of conditions across the globe. The new forecast from National Oceanic and Atmospheric Administration's Climate Prediction Center anticipates a very strong El Niño and may grow to rival the strongest El Niño events in historical records dating back to 1950. The Climate Center's Michelle Lehereau said in an email to USA Today. Meanwhile, not all El Niño effects are devastating. The pattern is also expected to reduce hurricane activity in the Atlantic and could bring a milder winter and lower heating bills to millions of Americans. But world leaders have expressed concerns about the prospect of droughts, heavy rainfall events, and heat waves. The world must treat it as the urgent climate warning it is. El Niño conditions will pour fuel on the fire of a warming world, said United Nations Secretary General Antonio Guterres in a video statement earlier in June. A strong event could create ripple effects for months to come, and the new forecast says a strong event is increasingly likely. In NOAA's latest update, we have a 63% chance of becoming very strong in the upcoming winter, Lehereau noted. There are seven very strong events in our record, so this event has a decent chance of reaching that level, she said. There is still some uncertainty with a 1 in 3 chance of this not being a very strong El Niño. While there is no evidence that climate change increases the frequency or intensity of El Niño events, the World Meteorological Organization noted it can amplify the effects. Given that water temperatures in the tropical Pacific are already as much as 10 degrees Fahrenheit above average, concern is rising at the United Nations that this El Niño could feed on that extra heat and devastate vulnerable and unprepared communities worldwide. When federal forecasters confirmed El Niño conditions June 11th, they used data from satellites showing sustained changes in winds and water temperatures in the tropical Pacific Ocean. Those temperatures briefly skyrocketed in the El Niño region during the first week in June to reach a record level for this time of year. They've fallen slightly but remained above previous records on June 9th. According to a visualization by climate reanalyzer at the University of Maine's Climate Change Institute, El Niño is part of a climate cycle known by scientists as El Niño Southern Oscillation, or ENSO. But it was originally recognized by fishermen off the coast of South America in the 1600s. With the appearance of unusually warm water in the Pacific Ocean around Christmas. The name means little boy or Christ child in Spanish. When El Niño conditions aren't present, the cycle can be neutral or La Niña phases. While this year's event started a bit later than the big El Niños of 2015 and 1997, it is beginning to catch up. Josh Willis, a sea-level researcher at NASA's Jet Propulsion Laboratory, said in late May. We'll see how big it gets. Forecasters say it is too soon to know specifics of how it will affect the United States, and it will always be hard to determine El Niño's exact impact on the weather. But the climate pattern does have hallmark features that forecasters expect. Watch for hot weather. There is the potential for a drier, warmer summer across the Northwest, Northern Plains, and the upper Midwest, prolonging ongoing drought in some areas and increasing wildfire risk, according to AccuWeather. Overall, El Niño increases the chances of above-average temperatures across the northern and western United States. Rain finally in the southeast. El Niños can lead to wet conditions along the Gulf Coast and the southeast, easing the ongoing drought in those areas, according to AccuWeather. California could face more rain and snow. California tends to see a much wetter year with El Niño, said Abby Frazier, a geography professor in the Climate, Environment, and Society School at Clark University. It's never a guarantee because every El Niño is different, Frazier said. But often we can expect conditions to be more favorable for things like atmospheric rivers that bring a lot of rain to Southern California. Heavier snowfalls are also possible in the California mountains, according to AccuWeather. Wildfire concerns in Hawaii. Hawaii may also see increased rainfall in the summer, then dry drought conditions in the fall and winter, Frazier said. Particularly of concern is the greater risk of wildfire in Hawaii, she said. If we get heavier rainfall in the summer, all of the grasses and the things that are fuel for fires to grow prolifically and dry out over the winter, so we typically see our fire season start earlier. Atlantic hurricane season could be less active. We can already see signs of El Niño causing increases in upper-level westerly winds across the tropical Atlantic, said Colorado State University hurricane researcher Bill Closebach. These winds act to prevent tropical storms from forming. Pacific hurricane season is expected to be busy. El Niño tends to significantly increase activity in the eastern North Pacific, especially in the central and western parts of the basin, Closebach said. Warmer waters, increased low-level spin, and reduced vertical wind shear all contribute to this increase. All isn't necessarily doom and gloom, the Climate Center's Le Hureau said. Keep in mind that impacts related to El Niño are not necessarily concerning. While it can increase the chance of seeing more extreme weather across parts of the globe, there are positives such as potentially lowering heating bills for the northern tier of the United States during the winter, the likely reduction of tropical cyclone activity over the Atlantic basin is also potentially beneficial. News in brief. Authorities investigate huge 8647 marketing on National Mall, Washington. The U.S. Department of the Interior said on June 11th it is investigating what appeared to be a large tracing of 8647 into the grounds of the National Mall in Washington, D.C. A Reuters photographer atop the Washington Monument saw the apparent marking in the grass near the World War II Memorial shortly before authorities arrive at the scene. It shows the numbers 8, 6, and 7, but a 4 is not clearly defined. The U.S. Park Service and members of the National Guard responded to the scene. The term 8647 has been adopted by opponents of President Donald Trump as a protest against his administration. Trump allies and the Department of Justice have said it could be interpreted as a call to violence. It references the slang term 86, originating in the restaurant industry, meaning to expel or get rid of something, and Trump as the 47th president. An Interior Department spokesperson referred to the incident as deranged vandalism. Thank you so much for listening, and I hope you all have a safe and well day.
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7: The impact of a meal goes well beyond feeding our bodies, because when people don't have to worry about where their next meal is coming from, they can truly thrive, like Marta.
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6: And coming up next on the Talking Information Center, it's the Lynn Daily Item. 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
17: Hello, this is Kelly with the Talking Information Center. Today is Friday, the 12th of June, and I will be reading from the Lynn Daily Item. The first article is, School Committee Makes It Official, Cohen is Super, and it's written by Dylan Pichnarsik. Talk about a way to end a meeting. Dr. Molly Cohen was unanimously appointed to serve as the superintendent of schools at a meeting of the school committee Thursday night after serving 8 months as interim superintendent of schools. A 3-year extension of Cohen's contract was approved in executive session at the meeting. "I'm so excited," Cohen said. "I'm deeply humbled and grateful for the opportunity to continue to lead the district in a city that I love. This opportunity to serve as interim superintendent has afforded me the experience and the agency to implement a vision of change that my team and I are really excited about. It's a vision of improved student outcomes, community and family engagement, and authentic relationships that span across all of our partners." Cohen said she looks forward to continuing the work of improving student outcomes. "Although I love to laugh and smile, I want to be very clear about my serious and ultra-focused vision of creating equitable access to rigorous learning for all students and creating healthy and invigorating learning environments for teachers and students alike," she said. Cohen said the district aspires to be one of the highest performing urban districts in the Commonwealth. "I'd like to sincerely thank the school committee for investing in me as a leader of that change in my district for the overwhelming feeling of positivity I have experienced these last 8 months. Before serving as interim superintendent, she served as deputy superintendent since 2022. Cohen is a 20-year veteran of Lynn Public Schools and has served as a teacher, counselor, assistant principal, principal, and executive director of curriculum and instruction. Cohen, who is proficient in Spanish, recently earned a doctorate from UMass Lowell. She also holds a bachelor's degree from the University of Vermont and master's degrees from Simmons University and Salem State University. She earned a Certificate of Educational Leadership from the Lynch Leadership Academy at the Boston College Carroll School of Management. Dr. Cohen has done a wonderful job over the last 8 months, which is consistent with her more than two decades of dedicated service to Lynn Public Schools, said Mayor and School Committee Chair Jared C. Nicholson. She is a proven leader with experience at all levels in our school district, and I am very excited to continue working with her in this capacity. The next article is Marblehead Addresses Use of $15 Million Override, and it's written by Sophia Harris. Less than 24 hours after voters approved a $15 million Proposition 2.5 override, Select Board Chair Dan Fox told residents the vote was not a blank check. He pledged that town officials would be held accountable for how the money is spent. Speaking during Wednesday night's Select Board meeting, Fox acknowledged the significance of the override and the responsibility that comes with managing the additional tax revenue. After last night's override, I feel a responsibility for that. It is a lot of money, Fox said. I don't view this as a blank check. I don't think any of us do. Marblehead voters on Tuesday approved the highest of three competing override questions, authorizing an additional $15 million in tax revenue to fund municipal and school operations. The measure was designed to address the town's structural budget deficit and restore services that officials had warned could face deep cuts without additional funding. Fox said the board intends to closely monitor spending and ensure town officials follow through on commitments made to voters throughout the override campaign. I'd really like to be open and transparent about following what we said we would do, Fox said. I think we have a responsibility to continue to cut costs and find efficiencies, not just rely on taxpayer money. Vice Chair Moses Grader echoed those concerns, saying the override's passage represented both an opportunity and an obligation to demonstrate fiscal responsibility. Yesterday was a victory, Grader said. The trust and confidence the town has placed in us is something we really have to live up to. Grader noted that while residents generally understand how the first $7.7 million of override funding will be used to restore previously proposed cuts, town leaders must do a better job explaining how the remaining funds will be spent and tracked. We have been given some big checks, he said, citing approximately $6.5 million for municipal services, $8.5 million for schools, and $2.3 million for trash collection. We should really try to develop accountability and consciously think about how we show that accountability. The board discussed establishing regular quarterly financial reviews, a commitment included in agreements surrounding the override process. Board members said the first review would likely occur shortly after the end of the first fiscal quarter in September. Select board member Erin Noonan said she wanted to ensure those meetings remain a priority and that the public receives regular updates. We are taking this very seriously, Newton said. We're taking the responsibility of the votes yesterday very seriously. Newton also called for a communication strategy to keep residents informed about the town's progress. How are we going to keep a community updated? She said. This is such a big responsibility we have, and it's also a great opportunity. Fox agreed, noting that officials already know where the first $4.3 million of override funding will be directed, because it was outlined in Article 29 at town meeting. He said the challenge moving forward will be tracking spending and ensuring the town remains committed to the priorities presented to voters. Several members also credited Finance Director Alicia Benjamin for her role in helping the town navigate the budget crisis and present its financial case to residents. Board member Rosanna Ferrante praised Benjamin's work with department heads, the Finance Committee, and the Select Board during the months-long override process. The meeting marked the board's first public discussion following Tuesday's election, with members repeatedly emphasizing that approval of the override was only the beginning of the work ahead. It marked Ferrante's first meeting as a select board member. Fox was reelected by the board as chair and Grader as vice chair. "The sooner we get on it, the better," Fox said. "It's about following up and making sure we're tracking well for the future years and sticking to the decisions we said we're going to do." The next article is Swampscott Plays It Smart on Affordable Housing, and it's written by Aaron Hickey. A stretch of Railroad Avenue near the Swampscott commuter rail station could become the focus of the town's next major housing initiative. The planning board is beginning discussions on creating a Chapter 40R Smart Growth Overlay District around the station, a zoning tool that could encourage mixed use and affordable housing development while still allowing the town some flexibility in how future growth takes shape. Senior planner Krista McGaha presented the concept at the board's June meeting, describing it as one of the several options for guiding future development in the area. The proposed district would include two Swampscott Housing Authority sites and could provide a framework for future development in an advantageous transit area. "This could be a 40R over the train station," McGaha said. "There are a lot of reasons supporting that in terms of what 40R does and the benefits that we would get from having it be a 40R rather than just an MBTA 3A. Chapter 40R is a state program designed to encourage housing growth in areas near transit and commercial centers. Unlike the 3A MBTA Communities Act zoning adopted by Swampscott in 2024, a 40R district is voluntary and includes affordability requirements. Developments built under the program must set aside 20% of their units as affordable housing, and participating communities are eligible for state incentive payments and reimbursements tied to housing production. Planning board member Angela Ippolito said, "Those incentives are one of the program's major advantages. When you build these things, the state actually reimburses you for every unit that gets built," Ippolito said, "because it's specifically targeted at a population that needs help with affordability." Though Ippolito cautioned that those state incentives come with rigid regulations for housing in terms of the number of units built per acre, occupancy, and design, McGaha said that 40R District does give municipalities flexibility for things like parking space and commercial development. 40R districts are made for mixed use, McGaha said. It's very common for them to be around commuter rail stations because that's basically one of the reasons for the smart growth overlay districts, for the walkable mixed use in those types of areas. McGaha also noted that two Swampscott Housing Authority buildings are located within the proposed district, which could help with plans to expand affordable offerings within whatever density parameters the town decides to place on the overlay. It would allow for redevelopment of those sites in the future, within whatever guidelines were placed on this overlay district, she said, which could be a benefit as well. This type of overlay is not entirely new to Swampscott. Ippolito mentioned a previous effort to establish a 40R district before the COVID-19 pandemic, though she said that proposal ultimately expanded well beyond the initial transit area and ultimately failed to gain traction. "What started as a really well-intended transit-oriented 40R district, the thing just blew up," she said. Board members said the current proposal might be easier for residents to understand and support because it is focused on a smaller area centered around the commuter rail station, rather than extending it into broader sections of town. "I feel like this is a very sensible map, especially if we could stop it from taking on that sort of expansion," board member Jer Jerma said. "I feel like it could be a real positive, and it's clearly directed to the train line." Jerma said the town's adoption of the MBTA community zoning may also have helped the town set itself up for this next stage of development. "It's a case of just having ourselves established for this type of growth," he said. "I think it's not quite as foreign now as it might have been when we were attempting a 40R pre-COVID." The Railroad Avenue discussion comes as the board is also considering changes to the Humphrey Street Overlay District that would prioritize preserving ground floor commercial space. Jerma suggested the two projects could complement one another, while allowing the town to continue efforts to build and retain commercial revenue. This doesn't become a giant housing project, he said. It's really about the mixed use in the commercial and maintaining and value our commercial space. No formal proposal is currently before the planning board, and no votes were taken at the meeting. If members decide to pursue a 40R district, public hearings would be required before any zoning changes could be considered at December town meeting. Micaha said she would return with a proposed timeline for that process as the board continues discussions on the potential district. The next article is titled, Scooter Ride Ends at Nahant Police Station, and it's written by Dylan Pichnarsik. In Nahant, two men with violent criminal backgrounds were arrested Wednesday after evading police on electric scooters, according to a statement from police officials. Nahant police responded to a call of two individuals driving recklessly in the area between 40 Steps on Nahant Beach and Pleasant Street near Nahant Road at approximately 3:10 p.m., according to Nahant police logs. Police arrested Juan Alejandro Nazario, 24, of Vernon Street, Hyde Park, on charges of resisting arrest, possessing a stolen vehicle, operating a motor vehicle with a suspended license, negligent and unsafe operation of a motor vehicle, failure to stop for police, speed exceeding the posted limit, failure to drive in the right lane, and failure to stop or yield. Nazario evaded one of Nahant's police cruisers on Nahant Road. He turned around and went back up Nahant Road northbound. Shortly after, he was tased and taken into custody, officials said. Massachusetts State Police K-9 units also responded to assist. The Lynn Fire Department was also dispatched for an ambulance response. Jalen Amani Speed, 25, of Crawford Street, Dorchester, was also arrested on charges of stolen vehicle possession, failure to stop for police, negligent and unsafe operation of a motor vehicle, failure to stop or yield, failure to drive in the right lane, a helmet violation, and speed exceeding the posted limit. Police Chief Timothy M. Furlong said in a statement that the Massachusetts State Police were able to ping the location of Speed using his ankle bracelet. The two electric scooters, a black 2025 Jog 150 and a black 2026 Angel 3, operated by the men, were previously reported stolen from the Boston area. Furlong said the scooter makes could not be identified. In a statement posted to the Nahant Police Department's Facebook page, officials said fleeing from officers was not the best decision for a town with only one egress and him having no knowledge of the layout of our little town. The statement also said rumors circulating that Speed and Nazario were attempting to break into a home were false. Furlong said in the statement, I would like to personally thank the men and women of the Nahant Police Department for their tireless efforts in keeping this town safe. Sergeant Leary and Officer Hoffman were on shift and handled the incident flawlessly. We also had officers respond from their backyards, literally, their homes, and on their way back from training to assist in the search efforts. We have limited resources and often rely on off-duty officers and outside agencies. I would also like to thank the Massachusetts State Police. And next we have Linfield Teens Amplify Local Music Scene, and it's written by Daisha Smith. It was in April of last year that a group of teenagers from Linfield decided to form their own pop rock band, Maroon Sunrise. What began as friends jamming together has quickly grown into a band that has performed across the North Shore, including at the Battle of the Bands in Gloucester and the Linfield Fall Festival. The band's frontman, Shahan Sahir, is a rising senior at St. John's Prep who taught himself to play guitar and first began playing music alongside his brother, who kept a drum kit in the family's basement. Today, Maroon Sunrise consists of Zahir on lead vocals and guitar, Andre Pena, a rising junior at Linfield High School, on rhythm guitar, Nick Bui, also a rising junior at Linfield High School, on bass, and Nirvan Sharma, a rising senior at Essex Tech, on drums. What started out as a fun hobby for them to all do together has quickly progressed into something much more as the band continues to perform at different venues. It was an achievement that Sahir had always dreamt of as a kid and marked a full circle moment for the young musician. That gig was especially important to me, Zahir told the Daily Item over the phone. I always dreamt of doing that. In an effort to amplify the music scene even more on the North Shore, Zahir came up with the idea to organize an upcoming event called the Summertime Shindig, which will take place on June 19th from 6 to 10 p.m. at the Moose, North Reading Lodge 1511. The show will feature both Maroon Sunrise and local bands from Lynn, Gloucester, Georgetown, Peabody, Danvers, and Beverly, The Caraway Bell, The Maze, Atlas, and New Model. The idea has been in my mind for, I think, about a year at least, Zahir explained. The whole premise was local bands from Lynn, Gloucester, Georgetown, Peabody, Danvers, and Beverly, The Caraway Bell, The Maze, Atlas, and New Model. The idea has been in my

sign contracts as a minor. Sahir also has his parents' support. I've always wanted to be involved in business and to do something I love. And to marry that with something I want to do and entrepreneurship, that's just really big for me. Sahir also has his sights set on planning even more events, and he's currently forming an organization called the North Shore Youth Music Association to continue to promote local music and the arts. It's going to be an unforgettable night of live music, dancing, hanging out with your friends, and having a good time, Sahir said of the summertime shindig. And the next article is South Boston Lemonade Stand Robbed at Gunpoint, and it's written by Flint McColgan. Boston police are investigating two-pint-sized hoodlums suspected of putting the squeeze on a children's lemonade stand in Southie at gunpoint. There is little I can think of more disturbing than the innocence of a children's lemonade stand being violated by an armed robbery, Boston City Councilor Ed Flynn, who represents portions of South Boston, said after learning of the crime. When something as serious as this happens, we cannot downplay or ignore it. As a city, we have to finally acknowledge we have serious public safety issues in Boston. We desperately need more police officers and to redouble our community policing efforts, Flynn continued. Boston police responded to a report of an armed robbery at 157 West 9th Street in South Boston at around 4:45 p.m. Wednesday, according to the police report. There, they met up with the child victims who were now with their father. The children said that two boys had made several passes by the lemonade stand before they approached and asked whether or not they would accept Apple Pay, according to the report. Before the young lemonade entrepreneurs could respond, however, the child robbers grabbed the stand's cash box, which contained about $50 in cash, and one of the suspects flashed a black handgun before the pair ran off. The children described the suspects, according to the report. One was described as a dark-skinned black male, about 14 years old, wearing a black Nike shiesty black shirt, unknown color shorts, and high white socks. This suspect displayed a black firearm in his waistband. The second suspect was described as a light-skinned black male, about 11 years old, with a black shiesty and unknown clothing description. A shiesty is apparently a term for a balaclava or full face covering, according to images of the clothing on Nike's website. The children told police that suspects had run off towards West 9th Street before reaching Dorchester Street. The local police intelligence agency, the Boston Regional Intelligence Center, says its cameras did not face toward the incident. And in sports news, next we have St. Mary's 18-0 stands alone for third straight season. And it's written by Joey Barrett. Beneath the bright lights at Merrimack College, St. Mary's girls flag football team rose to the occasion Thursday. The Spartans, 18-0, who haven't lost a game in 3 years, completed their quest for a third consecutive Division I state championship with a 12-6 win against Leominster. Sophia LaFontaine was named Most Valuable Player, throwing a pair of touchdown passes and recording an interception on the defensive end. It was a really good defensive game, said St. Mary's coach Terrell Patterson. After playing like that, the way the girls competed, I'm just ecstatic. St. Mary's struck first with Kaylee Patterson finding the promised land on a corner route. It really set the tone and delivered the big punch that I don't think Leominster was expecting, Terrell Patterson said of his daughter's tally. Leominster tied the game 6-6 and threatened later in the game, but the Spartans forced a massive turnover on downs. Eleni Echeverria hauled in the go-ahead touchdown to make it 12-6. In crunch time, with Leominster making its final push, LaFontaine broke up a fourth down pass to give St. Mary's its three-peat. LaFontaine is a great quarterback, one of the best around, but also a terrific defensive player, Terrell Patterson said. This is a really young team. Sophia is just finishing up her sophomore year. Kaylee just finished eighth grade, and Eleni is a freshman. We have no juniors or seniors. Earlier Thursday evening, the Spartans defeated Wachusett 25-0 in the semifinals. And next, it's four Marblehead runners racing to Nike Nationals. This is written by Mark Aboyon. For the majority of schools, their track seasons are over, but not Marblehead High. Four standout distance runners will fly to Eugene, Oregon to compete in

0: next week's Nike Nationals. Sarah Monroe, Eleanor Morgan, Marietta O'Connell, and Nora Walsh will represent the red and black one more time as they compete against the best in the country. The four will compete in the 4x1 mile and 4x800 meter, while O'Connell will also compete individually in the 2,000 meter steeplechase. Although Marblehead coach Will Herlihy has sent runners to nationals before, he's never had a relay team qualify. I've been super lucky that I've had a few athletes in the past go out and qualify to compete, but I've never had a relay like this, especially one so challenging in the 4x1 mile, Herlihy said. To think we have four milers at this school that are all running as fast as they are is insane. It's all a credit to them and how they work together and lift each other up. Herlihy doesn't think he's ever had more than two athletes run under 6 minute miles at a time. This year, he has three under 5:30, four under 5:35, and another under 5:40. What's unique about this relay team is that it consists of a freshman, sophomore, junior, and senior. Herlihy believes it all starts with O'Connell, a senior, and the precedent she has set. It's fantastic for our senior, Mari, who has worked so hard to train herself, but also to build this team and lift up her teammates in her 4 years, Herlihy said. Now we're seeing the work that she has put in the model that she set. The example she set is being followed by these girls. Entering the season, Herlihy knew this group had potential, but wasn't sure if it would have enough to qualify for nationals. I knew coming in that Mari had been excellent all 4 years. Sarah Monroe started to run distance as a sophomore, but had a great spring last year. Nora Walsh, who is not too far off from Sarah, has worked so hard since last spring, especially this fall, he said. Then I also knew Eleanor Morgan as I followed her middle school career. I was a little bummed when she didn't do cross country this fall, but I knew she had a lot of potential. She ran a 5:50 mile in middle school, so I knew there was something special there too. Looking at their times at the start of the season, I wasn't sure if it would be enough to hit the national standard, but they blew those expectations out of the water. The 4x1 mile is set for Friday, June 19th, with the 4x800 meter the following afternoon. O'Connell's individual race is Friday afternoon. They don't think they're special, but not a lot of teams qualify for this. I want them to keep in mind that this is an incredibly special opportunity that they fully deserve and earned, Herlihy said. They are so much better than sometimes they let themselves realize. I want them to enjoy it. I hope they cherish this opportunity and experience. Hayward Field at the University of Oregon is one of the most famous tracks in the world. You don't know if you're going to get back. We'll try, but you never know. If you wish to support the team, please Venmo at Courtney-Monroe-3. And her number is 617-633-0024. And next is VFW to host America's 250th celebration, and it's written by Sophia Harris. The Veterans of Foreign Wars post-2005 will mark a major milestone in the nation's history this weekend with a community celebration honoring America's 250th year. The event is scheduled for Saturday, June 13th, beginning at 4 p.m. at VFW Post 2005 at 321 West Shore Drive in Marblehead. The afternoon will feature live entertainment from the Glass Harbor Band and the Shanty Boys Band, along with appearances by the Glover's Regiment reenactors. Food and refreshments will be available from KC Kitchen and Terry's Ice Cream. Organizers say the event is intended to bring residents together in recognition of the nation's semi-quincentennial, which commemorates 250 years since the signing of the Declaration of Independence in 1776. The celebration is open to community and will include music, food, historical elements, and opportunities for residents to gather with friends and neighbors. VFW Post 2005 Commander Ronnie Knight invited the public to attend and help kick off local observances surrounding the nation's 250th anniversary. The event begins at 4 p.m. Saturday at the VFW Post 321 West Shore Drive, and admission is free. And I don't have time for this last article, but it is titled Lynn's Chrisman Receives a National Teaching Award, and it's written about Carl Dieter Chrisman, who was honored with a National Education Award in mathematics due to his efforts at schools worldwide, and we congratulate him. Again, this is Kelly with the Talking Information Center, And I have been reading from the Lynn Daily Item. I hope you enjoyed it and have a lovely day.
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2: Here's the forecast for the Boston and South Shore area on the Talking Information Center from the National Weather Service. For today, turning partly sunny, temperatures in the mid-80s. Overnight, partly cloudy, temperatures in the upper 60s. Saturday, sunny, temperatures in the lower 90s. The sun rose this morning at 5:07, setting at 8:22 this evening. 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
1: And coming up next on the Talking Information Center, it's today's reading of the Salem News. 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
6: Janine, and I'll be reading from the Salem News, June 12th, 2026. Lawmakers set dates for tax holiday, by Christian M. Wade, State House reporter. Boston, shoppers will get a reprieve from the state's sales tax over the weekend of August 8th through 9th, with lawmakers officially setting the date for the annual two-day tax holiday. The respite approved Thursday will allow shoppers to avoid paying the 6.25% sales tax on most retail items, excluding food and drinks at restaurants, less than $2,500. A 2018 law set a permanent tax weekend in August, but let it up to the legislature to determine the dates for the holiday annually. Lowering costs for Massachusetts residents and supporting local businesses is critical for our communities in this time of economic uncertainty, Senate President Karen Spica D. Ashland said in a statement. House Speaker Ron Mariano Quincy said the tax holiday will bring consumers needed economic relief while boosting revenue for small businesses and retailers. Retailers view tax holidays as an opportunity to lure shoppers during a slow season and level the playing field with online retailers, which have generally avoided paying the state's sales tax. Many consumers use the weekend to stock up on school supplies or more expensive goods. The holiday is particularly important for communities along the New Hampshire border that compete year-round with stores in the tax-free Granite State. But the holiday comes at a cost. The Department of Revenue estimated Massachusetts forfeited nearly $38 million in revenue over the sales tax holiday weekend last year. But the state agency also said the holiday often contributes to a spike in consumer activity that boosts indirect sales tax revenue. Last year, the holiday generated an estimated $3.65 million in indirect tax revenues, the agency says. Massachusetts is one of 16 states holding a tax holiday this year, according to the National Retail Federation. Tax watchdogs are skeptical of the impact of tax-free holidays, with some arguing that it subsidizes businesses at the expense of limited state funding for other programs. To be sure, not everything is tax-free. The holiday won't apply to big-ticket items such as cars and boats or single items costing more than $2,500, nor would it include taxes on energy bills, restaurant meals, tobacco, or marijuana products. There's no state sales tax on groceries or clothing costing less than $175. Retailers say the Massachusetts sales tax puts them at a competitive disadvantage. It's third highest in New England, behind Rhode Island's 7% and Connecticut's 6.35%. Christian M. Way covers the Massachusetts State House for North of Boston media groups, newspapers, and websites. Email him at cwade@cnbinews.com. House passes $228 million spending plan by Christian Wade, State House reporter. The State House of Representatives has approved a supplemental spending plan to plug gaps in the state budget amid increasing concerns about fiscal instability. The supplemental budget comes amid House and Senate negotiations on the annual state budget, calls for more money to cover costs for the state's response to last winter's storms, substance abuse programs, homeless shelters, and free phone calls for prison inmates, among other priorities. This legislation fulfills one of the legislature's most important responsibilities, ensuring that key state programs and services are adequately funded, a role that is especially critical during periods of fiscal uncertainty and increased strain on local budgets. House Speaker Ron Mariano Quincy said in a prepared statement, the spending package includes $159.8 million for snow and ice removal costs incurred by Massachusetts Department of Transportation and Department of Conservation and Recreation, funded through fair share revenue. $14 million for the Bureau of Substance Addiction Services to address increased utilization and ensure continued access to treatment and recovery services. $9.5 million for the Massachusetts Emergency Management Agency to support costs associated with snow emergency response and recovery efforts. $8.1 million for homelessness programs to help maintain services for vulnerable individuals and families. $1.7 million for Massachusetts National Guard expenses related to winter storm response activities. The bill includes $22.5 million for the State Department of Correction and County Sheriffs to provide phone calls to prisoners at no cost. Massachusetts is one of five states to offer free prison calls after Healy and lawmakers approved the program with no cap on the number of minutes or calls, videos, or emails. The legislation, which must also be approved by the state Senate before landing on Governor Maura Healey's desk, is also packed full of policy changes, including a proposal to extend the maximum length of stay in the emergency assistance program's bridge shelter track from 6 months to 9 months for eligible families with children and pregnant women. Beacon Hill leaders set the six-month limit last year in response to a surge of asylum seekers and refugees that had push the state's emergency shelter system to the brink of collapse. But the number of people seeking shelter has plummeted over the past year, according to state data. The spending bill also includes a proposal for a $1 million assessment on pharmacy benefit managers who act as a middleman between health plans, drug companies, and suppliers to help cover the costs of regulating the industry. The Senate approved regulations last year, and the House is expected to take them up as well. The pharmaceutical industry has long argued that allowing states or the federal government to negotiate drug prices would stifle innovation, further driving up prices. But recent polls show rising prescription prices are a top concern among the general public, with large majorities of Democrats and Republicans favoring policy actions to lower costs. The Massachusetts Fiscal Alliance criticized House lawmakers for including the new assessment in the supplemental budget, warning that the cost will ultimately be borne by Massachusetts patients, employers, and taxpayers. Every time Beacon Hill adds another assessment mandate or regulatory cost somewhere in the healthcare supply chain, consumers eventually end up paying for the bill, said Paul Craney, Mass Fiscal's executive director. That's how these systems work. Christian Amway covers the Massachusetts State House for North of Boston Media Group's newspapers. You can email him at cwade@cnhinews.com. TGIF, what's up this weekend? Food at 400 plus this weekend in Salem, with historic houses and museums across downtown open for visitors. Taste history as you sample gingerbread cookies adapted from a recipe by Sally Ropes Orne, former resident of Ropes Mansion. 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Golf Tournament Will Honor Late Peabody Teen by Caroline Enos, staff writer, Peabody. Jason's Legacy Foundation will host an inaugural golf tournament this summer to promote kindness and raise support bullying prevention efforts. The 18-hole tournament will be held on Monday, August 24th, beginning at 8 a.m. at Troll Brook Golf Course in Tewksbury. It will honor Jason Bernard, a 14-year-old Peabody middle schooler who died by suicide last year after being bullied by his peers. Jason had a remarkable ability to make people feel seen and valued, Jason's legacy organizer said in a statement. This tournament is more than a golf event. It is an opportunity to honor his life by encouraging kindness, supporting young people, helping create communities where everyone feels safe, accepted, and respected. The day will feature contest prizes, raffles, a silent auction, lunch, an awards presentation, and sponsorship opportunities for local businesses and community partners. All proceeds will support bullying prevention and education efforts designed to empower young people, promote kindness, and provide resources that help foster healthier, more supportive environments for children and teens, according to the statement. Jason was known for his infectious smile, his curiosity, his ambition, and the joy he brought to others. Though his life was far too short, his legacy continues to inspire meaningful action and positive change. To register for the tournament, learn about sponsorship opportunities, or for more information, contact Jason's Legacy Foundation at jasonslegacy14@gmail.com or by calling 978-808-4978. 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Peabody Superintendent Responds to Hate Speech Incidents by Caroline Enos, staff writer. Peabody. Students at Higgins Middle School will attend assemblies from the Lappin Foundation on Friday in response to recent incidents of anti-Semitic and homophobic speech and symbols at the school. One incident involved a student who was targeted by hateful speech from another student, but then responded with hateful words back, Superintendent Josh Vidala said at Tuesday's school committee meeting. Support and consequences are being provided to the individual students in these cases, but those steps alone are not enough to address the issue, Vidala said. Over the years, we've been able to expand and really deepen our Holocaust and genocide studies, he said. Despite that effort, we're still seeing some of these things going on in our schools and our community, and I think we need a bigger response. Vidala's statement comes after a local rabbi and his family were targeted with anti-Semitic speech while walking down Peabody streets last month. Friday's assembly with the Lappin Foundation, an offshore-based organization dedicated to Holocaust and genocide education, will be given to each grade level and include education, the promotion of empathy, and facilitated conversations with students. The foundation will also come back to work with district staff on how to effectively respond to these incidents, Vidala said. He is also opening up the summer reading reflection done with the district's leadership staff every year to the entire community. The book this summer is Man's Search for Meaning, published by Dr. Viktor Frankl in 1946 about his experiences in Nazi concentration camps and finding purpose in life's darkest moments. The Peabody Institute Library is ordering more copies of the book and will offer it digitally. Vidala also shared the book with community interfaith leaders and plans to organize community discussions events on the book in the fall. We want to make sure that we're not doing these things just individually, that we have a bigger response, Vidala said. We want to be committed to responding to these things, but also have a proactive approach. He told the committee that hate in any form is not tolerated in Peabody Public Schools. School committee member Pam Millman, who was Jewish, thanked Vidala for sharing these updates. She's received multiple messages from families about anti-Semitism and also said a swastika had been found at one of the school's ball fields. I think it's really important to make these things known so that we can address them, Millman said at Tuesday's meeting. That's what you're doing now, and it's appreciated. Mayor Ted Betancourt said that night was the first time he'd heard of the swastika incident, Millman shared, and would look further into it. He has been in touch with a rabbi who was recently targeted with anti-Semitism and also attended an anti-Semitism summit run by the Lappin Foundation last month. There's a lot of troubling things happening in our world right now, and it's daunting, but we need as a city to take action where we can and support our families and people that live here, Betancourt said. School committee member Beverly Griffin Dunn applauded this work. We need to be able to make a stand against hate, to make sure that when students are here, that they're learning how to treat people properly, how to respect people, how to appreciate other people, she said. Hopefully, that will go back home for some children and back into their neighborhood, she said. It does start with us because we are in education. Contact Caroline Enos at cenos@northofboston.com. Just short once again, Ipswich girls lacrosse falls in Division 4 state final to top-seeded Sandwich by Phil Stacy, executive sports editor. Wellesley, minutes after the final buzzer sounded, head coach Allison Tivnan went around individually to each of her Ipswich High girls lacrosse players, gave them a hug, and said the same three words, "You are awesome." For the third time in four seasons, Ipswich had reached the Division IV state championship game, but sadly, for the third time, they were unable to lift the hardware. Instead, it was top-seeded Sandwich High, who scored 3 unanswered goals in the fourth quarter and ultimately claimed a 9-6 victory Thursday at blazing hot McDuffie Field at the Babson College campus. We wanted it so badly, especially for our seniors, an emotional Tivnan said afterwards. It's tough. They're amazing. Those 6 graduating players, Jade Wilcox, Catherine Rafferty, Hazel Donovan, and tri-captains Lila Greenleaf, Allie Weil, and Kiera McPartland reached the state semifinals each of their 4 years at IHS, making the finals thrice. They also won the Cape Ann League Baker title all 4 seasons while winning 72 of the 83 contests they played. For sure, it's the greatest senior class in program history, acknowledged Tivnan, whose second-seeded team saw its season wrap up at 17-4. What will their legacy be? The expectation to win. Expectation to make the final. The expectation to play as hard as you can and leave it all out there. That's Ipswich lacrosse. This was the 5th trip to the title match for Sandwich head coach Kelly Beaton in her 29 seasons and the first time they captured the MIAA championship trophy. With the game knotted up at 6-6 entering the final quarter, her Blue Knights got goals from senior captain Paige Morrison, 8th grader Lydia Katzenbach, and junior Elizabeth Stutzman, while holding the Tigers scoreless. We knew Ipswich was a very balanced team with lots of talent, said Beaton. Some of their girls are strong and physical, like number 11, sophomore Natalie Elder, and number 2, Allie. I remember scoring 4 goals against us in the 2024 state quarterfinals. When asked how her team managed to play its best lacrosse over the final 12 minutes, Beaton said, grit, maybe heart, team. We've done a lot of stuff talking about how the mental part is just as important because they have the skill. So we just needed both of these things to be even, and I think they were. Sophomore goalie Sydney Linden had a terrific showing for Ipswich, coming with 7 saves, several of the point-blank variety. Her counterpart, Sandwich sophomore Ashlyn Kruger, had 1 save. With temperatures soaring into the 90s and the on-field temperature well over 100 degrees, one official there who studies health and the effect of heat on playing surfaces said it could have been between 160 and 180 degrees. 3-minute mandatory water breaks were called at the midpoint of each quarter so both teams could refuel. As it turns out, one of the 4 game officials had to leave the title bout at halftime due to heat exhaustion. It was 2-2 after 1 quarter, 4-4 at intermission, and 6-6 heading into the 4th. Ipswich scored the game's first 2 goals, then later took 1 goal leads at 4-3 in the second stanza and 5-4 early in the 3rd. Sophomore Ella McCarthy, who had a team-best 3 goals and 2 assists Thursday, finishing at IHS's leading scorer with 49 goals, 42 assists, and 91 points, had 2 of those tallies in the second quarter with freshman Maddie Metchik and Elder 2 goals assist, also putting home goals before the break. But the Blue Knights got 4 of their own as Stutzman, Anya Kelch, Quinn Anderson, and Abigail Riesig all connecting. A free position goal by McCarthy gave the Tigers an early third quarter advantage before Stutzman and Anderson put Sandwich back on top 6-5. With 1 minute and 21 seconds left in the quarter, McCarthy found a cutting Elder going towards the net and fed her for the tying strike. The play was set up by Walla, who had intercepted a Sandwich clearing pass to set up the offensive attack for IHS, but Sandwich took over draw controls in the fourth quarter, giving them continual possession. They cashed in 86 seconds into the final period, again at the 3:39 mark, and for the last time with 6:38 to go, the Blue Knights then essentially ran out the clock over the last 4 minutes. Ipswich did put 1 into the back of the net in the fourth quarter, but had it called back due to an infraction. We had a couple of tough calls against us a minute in. You score a goal and have a call back. It's really lousy. With 4 minutes left, it could be a whole different game. But that's what we drew up in that timeout. But you can't win a game when you don't score in the fourth quarter. Contact Phil Stacy at PhilStacy_SN. 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Salem, the largest Lego event in the United States, will return this year to Salem State University's Rocket Arena this weekend for enthusiasts of all ages. The event, taking place on Saturday, June 13th, and Sunday, June 14th, will include over 2 million Lego brick and over 13,000 Lego minifigures on display and for sale. Featured attractions include opportunities to purchase Lego merchandise as well as retired and new Lego sets, brick pits, with thousands of Lego bricks to build, with professional Lego artists, meet and greets, and over 150 different Lego creations by artists on display. Since 2023, the convention has made charitable contributions valuing more than $65,000 to the Build Smiles Foundation, with a portion of the proceeds going to the all-volunteer nonprofit organization. The organization provides developmental opportunities and financial support to children facing challenging circumstances, particularly those living in homeless shelters and orphanages. Tickets are $14.99 and are available for either Saturday or Sunday. Organizers said that tickets are expected to sell out before the event, and individuals are encouraged to purchase tickets early at brickconvention.com Salem. Michael McHugh can be contacted at mmcugh@northofboston.com or call 781-799-5202. Straight No Chaser Coming to Cabot by Bill Foreman. Last word features. Most bands split up over creative differences, money disputes, or standard rock star egos. Straight No Chaser has spent nearly two decades trying to survive the sheer unadulterated perils of multi-part vocal harmonies. The unlikely return of the a cappella group stemmed from a 10th anniversary reunion of the original collegiate group in 2006. To generate enthusiasm for the occasion, bass singer Randy Stein made DVDs of a 1998 Straight No Chaser concert and posted a performance of the 12 Days of Christmas to YouTube. The clip of the 12 Days of Christmas went viral and became 2007's most viewed video. It caught the attention of Craig Kalman, the chairman and CEO of Atlantic Records, who tracked down Stein and offered the group a record deal. In the years since, they sold more than 3 million albums, over 1.5 million concert tickets worldwide. Their recording history has also featured high-profile studio collaborations with iconic artists like Paul McCartney, Elton John, Dolly Parton, and Stevie Wonder. Straight No Chaser is performing June 17th at the Cabot in Beverly. The show starts at 8 p.m. I'm Eileen, and you've been listening to a publication of the Salem News, June 12th, 2026. Thank you for listening to the Talking Information Center.
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4: 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And Framingham.
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6: 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Located in beautiful Marshfield, Massachusetts, this is your reader, George Krein. Today's lead story, bond request denied for Shingle Hill Place. Developer and Conservation Trust and town maintain positions. It's written by Stephen Hagen. Manchester by the Sea. Plans for the possible development of Shingle Place Hill have been the focus of much court activity over the last few years. Most recently, the developer of the project to build a 136-unit multifamily complex filed a motion to demand the Manchester Essex Conservation Trust and the town of Manchester each pay a bond in order to appeal a prior Essex Superior Court decision to support the housing development. The motion was eventually denied. The developer, Strategic Land Ventures, is planning to build a housing complex at Shingle Place Hill. The developer had tried the same tactic last year, demanding a bond of $150,000 each for the MECT and the town's appeal of the Housing Appeals Court decision, and they were denied bond last October 25th, said Patrice Murphy, executive director of the Manchester-based MECT. Again, that's the Manchester Essex Conservation Trust. Opponents to the building plan contend it would be inappropriate to the natural open space in the area adjacent to the School Street interchange with Route 128. Murphy said MECT is engaged in a, quote, long-term fight to protect Shingle Hill Place. There are always legal diversions along the way, Murphy said. MECT will not be dissuaded. We look forward to the challenges. Murphy said she cannot speculate why this developer would attempt to its recent motion, which she said is similar to the prior attempt that ultimately failed. This has delayed the next steps in the appeal process, Murphy said. Murphy, MECT looks forward to a full and fair review of our briefing, which will now be filed in September 2026. Murphy said the developer, Strategic Land Ventures, filed its, quote, notice of intent this week with the Manchester Conservation Commission. This is a standard step in any work done in the Conservation Commission's jurisdiction, she said. The Manchester community will be able to view and possibly participate in the Conservation Commission's public hearings on the notice of intent this summer. Meanwhile, the legal actions continue. Jeff Engler, managing partner at Strategic Land Ventures, said his company is not backing down. The town continues to fight the project, said Engler on Wednesday. We'll do everything we can to move forward. Engler said he expects the merits of the case to win out. We feel good about the facts of the case, said Engler. Engler said he is perplexed the town continues to spend taxpayer money to fight the development, even after losing a decision before the Housing Appeals Committee and also in Superior Court in February, where the decision to allow the project was affirmed. Despite those losses and the legal framework under Chapter 40B that requires projects like this in housing-constrained communities, Manchester by the Sea is persisting, Engler said. What's particularly striking is that much of the opposition appears to come from a relatively small, well-organized, homogeneous segment of the community rather than a broad-based consensus. Town Administrator Tony Barletta was tight-lipped about the denial of the court action but said the development is good news. The town is pleased that the Superior Court denied the developer's motion to require the town to file a bond as a condition of its appeal to the Massachusetts Appeals Court of the underlying decision affirming the Housing Appeals Committee decision ordering a comprehensive permit, said Barletta. That is quite a sentence. The town otherwise declines to comment as the matter involves ongoing litigation. Barletta said the town's appeal had been entered in the Massachusetts Appeals Court and the town's appeal brief is due later in June. The town continues to support the zoning board's denial of the project, as proposed, in the interest of sound planning and environmental issues and concerns, he said. In March, the Manchester Essex Conservation Trust, the 10-person group, and the town of Manchester by the Sea all filed motions to appeal a previous Superior Court decision that would have cleared the way for development of the housing complex. In a subsequent email message later sent to supporters, the MECT said the group's filings were a show of solidarity and continued impassioned defense of Shingle Place Hill. Angler has said he is not surprised by the MECT actions. We are disappointed but not surprised that the opposition continues to appeal this decision, he said. A survey reports 62% of Gloucester High School grads going to four-year college. It's written by Bobby Grady. As Gloucester High School graduation nears, some graduating seniors are off to the nation's most prestigious schools, while others are jumping straight into the workforce or armed forces. Gloucester High School Coordinator of School Counseling, Laura Carlson, along with Principal John Perella, highlighted many of the graduating seniors' plans after high school and the educators who the students attributed their success to. Carlson and Perella presented the information collected through the annual Senior Exit Survey to the school committee during its Wednesday meeting. Carlson noted not every graduating senior has filled out the survey. The majority of the responses, 61.8%, indicate students are heading off to a four-year college, according to Carlson. Students plan on attending universities such as Ivy League schools Harvard and Dartmouth, as well as others such as UMass Amherst, Northeastern, the Massachusetts Maritime Academy, and many more. Carlson also pointed out responses show UMass Amherst is the most popular choice of school, with six students slated to attend, and Salem State University and Merrimack College came in second with four graduates each who plan on attending. STEM, that is science, technology, engineering, and math degrees, are the most popular declared majors, according to the survey, with 29 students. It is closely followed behind by business with 24 students and health sciences with 22. These are all great. It's really wonderful that our students are going into these fields, but I do think that our humanities are unfortunately not being recognized enough and we haven't pushed high enough, Perella said. Even though philosophy, English, and history majors may seem outdated, I'd like to put out there, we are very interested in further supporting these programs. Students will also be attending more technical programs, as well as graduates planning on attending the Massachusetts Institute of Technology and New England Institute of Technology and the Paul Mitchell Cosmetology School. In addition to those attending a four-year university, just over 17% of responding students said they plan on going straight into the workforce. One of the programs helping high school students find employment is the Wellspring House, a Gloucester-based nonprofit that provides holistic social services and helps people get good jobs with livable wages. The nonprofit offers several job training programs for people across the North Shore and has two staff members working in Gloucester High School to help students find a post-graduation pathway. Recent Gloucester graduates have secured jobs with Applied Materials and Gorton Seafood with a nonprofit's help. Some students have also secured jobs with Fleet Machine in the military, and a few vocational students will be attending an adult education program at Essex Tech. Other student responses show 6.8% plan on attending a two-year college program, 5.1% plan on taking an apprenticeship, 4.4% plan on going into the military, and 3.8% are taking a gap year. We really believe that our high school graduates can create really fulfilling lives where they're contributing to the community through many paths, Superintendent Ben Lummis said. There's not just one right path, which we try to recognize and make sure the students know that there are lots of opportunities for them. Other parts of the survey asked seniors what was most helpful in deciding their post-graduation plan, which 78% said was the school counselors, and what would the students have done differently in high school, which 46.2% said nothing. Carlson said students also highlighted educators who made a positive impact on them, and while many teachers were recognized, English teacher Zach Roy received the Senior Star Hero Award, a new distinction given to teachers who many graduating students have recognized. Captain Dave at the White House. Marciano witnesses Trump signing a proclamation easing access to more fishing grounds. President Donald Trump opened three marine protected areas in the Pacific Ocean to commercial fishing with a proclamation Thursday that he said will boost the U.S. seafood industry. And he did so in front of someone well-known in Cape Ann and around the world, Dave Marciano of Wicked Tuna, the TV show, fame. Marciano, a 13-season competitor on the hit National Geographic show, had been invited by the White House to attend an event held Thursday afternoon. Turns out it was Trump signing a proclamation opening up portions of the Mariana Trench Marine National Monument. Pahapanomanoo-Kakui Marine National Monument and Rose Atoll Marine National Monument. The monuments are protected zones in remote areas of the Pacific. Trump has targeted marine protections created in the era of Presidents Barack Obama and George W. Bush that he said stifled the country's ability to compete in the global seafood marketplace. He moved to reestablish fishing in the Northeast Canyons and Seamounts National Marine Monument off New England in February. Environmental groups have criticized Trump's move to allow fishing in protected areas, which they said provide a vital habitat for rare sea life. Never in my life did I think I would be invited to the White House under any administration, said Marciano, a Beverly resident, on the eve of his journey to Washington, D.C. I'm going to keep a positive attitude, and if I can do anything positive for the fishing industry, and if I can say a few positive words, that's a win. I'm not going there to change the world, but having the chance to go there, regardless of who is president, is an opportunity. Of course, he had to fill out documentation for a security screening, and then he prepared to hit the road to drive to the nation's capital. He posted a photo on Thursday afternoon showing that he had arrived at the White House. Over the decades, Marciano, who fishes out of Gloucester on the vessel Hard Merchandise, has a long history and reputation of being an advocate for the Gloucester fishing industry. For decades, Marciano has spoken out against the industrialization of the oceans. He also saw this trip as a potential networking opportunity. I'm not stupid. It's election season, and maybe they want to highlight some of the things he's done for the fishing industry. I think the gist may be his whole idea of unleashing commercial fisheries and promoting U.S. commercial fishermen and making the U.S. competitive again. As a presidential candidate, Trump has spoken out against offshore wind projects, a position which many fishermen support, as well as other actions to support U.S. fisheries. In August 2024, a boat parade was held in Gloucester Harbor when a grassroots protest against offshore wind projects was held to support candidate Trump. More than 20 boats met in Gloucester Harbor and passed by the iconic Man at the Wheel statue. On a final note of preparation, Marciano wondered about what would be appropriate attire. However, he learned that traditional fisherman's apparel would be fine. So I got my blue jeans and my hard hat, hard merchandise shirt, and a button-down Hawaiian shirt, he said on Wednesday. And now I have to decide whether to wear my hard merchandise cap or my leather cowboy hat gifted to me when I visited Hawaii and was given to me by a girl making hats raising money for Maui fires. Musical Magic in Rockport. It's written by Gail McCarthy. For 45 years, Rockport has been an epicenter of chamber music, and each year brings something new as well as cherished classics, and this year is no different. The Rockport Chamber Music Festival, which runs from June 12 to July 12, kicks off with a weekend of powerhouse musicians along with another star on three legs. The Waterfront Concert Hall is now home to a new state-of-the-art Hamburg Steinway piano, a gift from Rockport Music trustee Jerry Hausman. The previous New York Steinway piano has been relocated to the third floor reception hall, also a place for music. Musicians who perform around the world in prestigious concert halls now come to perform at Rockport's 325-seat performance center, with a stage boasting a picture window to the ocean. Artistic director Barry Schiffman said this season offers an inspiring array of music with a larger number of high-profile artists than previous seasons. "We're excited that a number of these musicians are coming to the festival," he said. "I say this to everyone, whether you come for multiple concerts or one event, we love to have you. I encourage the audiences to try some adventure in their choices. Come to something you know you love, and also try something you don't know and discover something new. Choose something that raises your curiosity, even if you don't know that much about the performance or the artist." Some of the leading musicians of the day include violinist Joshua Bell, pianist Jeremy Denk, British cellist Stephen Isserlis, and Grammy Award-winning violinist Augustin Hadlick. These are the tip of the musical iceberg of talent that will take the stage this season. "They love coming to Rockport," said Schiffman. Joshua Bell was so excited to come to Rockport with his colleagues, and he pitched the program with his wife, Larissa Martinez, a soprano, and they are doing an incredible program. For the first time, the Chamber Music Festival is launching a few one-hour concerts on Saturday mornings, preceded with coffee and treats. The idea is giving audiences opportunities to connect with music at different times of day with a shorter program, said Schiffman. The first Music in the Morning will take place on Saturday, June 13th at 11 a.m. with a mother and daughter duo, Mira Cardin on cello and mother Micah Yui, that's Y-U-I, on piano, with a program featuring works by Beethoven, Schumann, Dvorak, and Rossini, highlighting the cello's lyrical voice across four distinctive musical worlds. Schiffman said Mira Cardin is one of the most remarkably gifted chamber musicians that he has come across. "We love connecting the festival with the best of the new generations," he added. He also wanted to highlight the June 27 Music in the Morning program, Nightingale's Sonata, which tells the uplifting story of one of the first internationally known female violinists, virtuoso Leah Lubeschutz, blending live music, projected historical photographs, and narration by Thomas Wolfe, the author of the book about her. The program features Frank's beloved violin sonata in A major. A Bach-inspired concert. Pianist Simone Dinnerstein performs opening weekend on Saturday, June 13 at 5 p.m. with a concert that illustrates the creativity and thoughtful nature of an elevated music program. Her program, titled Reflections, was constructed so there's a kind of dialogue happening across the centuries, she explained. The first half starts with a French Baroque piece by Rameau, who lived from 1683 to 1764, which segues into 12 variations on a chorale by J.S. Bach, by Philip Lasser, a living composer. Those two works really speak to each other in an interesting way. Both are sets on variations, and Rameau had a very modern feel, and Lasser is looking back to Bach, said Dinnerstein. The second half is a set of sinfonias by Bach, 1685 to 1750, which then segues into Encore from Tokyo by Keith Jarrett, an innovative composer and jazz pianist also trained in classical. Similarly, the Jarrett piece is very influenced by the Baroque and looks back toward Bach, and with the Jarrett piece, there is also a kind of circularity to the program, she continued. "I hope the program invites the audience to listen to the music in a fresh way." Well, it's Friday, so you know it's time for the Senior Lookout column written by Tracy Arabian. Today's headline, Simple Steps to Protect Against Medicare Fraud. Every year, Medicare loses billions of dollars to fraud, improper payments, and billing errors. While these losses affect taxpayers and the Medicare program itself, they also have very personal consequences for beneficiaries. Medicare fraud can lead to identity theft, disruption of medical services, and financial headaches that may take months to resolve. The good news is there are simple steps you can take to protect yourself. One of the most effective ways to prevent Medicare fraud is to recognize the warning signs. Be cautious if you receive an unexpected phone call, email, text message, or home visit from someone claiming to represent Medicare and offering free services, equipment, or benefits. Medicare generally will not contact you unexpectedly to request personal information. You should also be suspicious of anyone asking for your Medicare number, Social Security number, banking information, or other free services, equipment, or benefits. Medicare generally will not contact you unexpectedly to request personal information. You should also be suspicious of anyone asking

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Fortunately, help is available through the Senior Medicare Patrol, SMP. Again, the Senior Medicare Patrol program, created by Congress in 1997. SMP helps Medicare beneficiaries, their families, and caregivers prevent, detect, and report healthcare fraud, errors, and abuse. Funded through the U.S. Department of Health and Human Services Administration for Community Living, SMP programs operate in every state as well as Washington, D.C., Puerto Rico, Guam, and the U.S. Virgin Islands. SMP provides free, confidential, one-on-one assistance. Trained staff and volunteers educate beneficiaries about fraud prevention, help review questionable medical bills and Medicare statements, and assist individuals in reporting suspected fraud to the appropriate agencies. Prevention remains the most effective tool in combating Medicare fraud. If you have concerns about a Medicare-related scam, billing issue, or suspicious activity, you can contact the Massachusetts Bay Senior Medicare Patrol at, I'll repeat this number, of course, the Senior Medicare Patrol at 800-892-0890. Again, that number is 800-892-0890. Another valuable resource available to Massachusetts residents is SHINE, serving the health insurance needs of everyone. SHINE counselors provide free, unbiased assistance to people navigating Medicare and related health insurance programs. Whether you are approaching Medicare eligibility, reviewing your current coverage, or trying to reduce your health care costs, a certified SHINE counselor can help. Counselors explain Medicare benefits, compare plan options, and identify programs that may help lower out-of-pocket expenses. One program worth exploring is the Medicare Savings Program. These programs can help eligible individuals pay Medicare premiums and other health care costs. Recent changes in Massachusetts eliminated asset limits for MSP eligibility, meaning some people who previously did not qualify may now be eligible for assistance. A SHINE counselor can review your situation, determine whether you qualify for savings programs, and help ensure that your Medicare coverage is meeting your needs as cost effectively as possible. To learn more about SHINE, call Senior Care at 978-281-1750. Again, that number at Senior Care for Medicare assistance is 978-281-1750 to schedule an appointment with a certified SHINE counselor. Many local hospitals and councils on aging also offer SHINE services. Protecting yourself from Medicare fraud and making informed decisions about your health coverage are important parts of maintaining your independence and financial security. The resources are available, and taking advantage of them can help you get the most from the benefits that you have earned. Here's an editorial from the Times. Rising trash fees require a measured look at big picture. It's not about the trash. Well, it is, but it's not just about the trash. It's about the teachers and the roads and the weekends at the public library. Residents in many communities across Cape Ann, the North Shore, and the Merrimack Valley are up in arms about skyrocketing trash fees. Some fees are jumping by hundreds of dollars, and in some communities, homeowners are facing extra trash bills for the first time. This is certainly a day I have dreaded for many years now, Peabody Mayor Ted Betancourt said last week in proposing a $200 a year trash fee for that community to the city council. This was always kind of a last option for me. If it wasn't, I would have brought it forward many years ago and not 15 years into me being mayor. Peabody is in good company. Beverly is considering trash fee hikes that range from $200 to $400. In Gloucester, city officials plan to ditch the community's pay-as-you-throw program for costlier to taxpayers' fee-based system. The changes, understandably, have residents across the region in an uproar. It's completely unacceptable to ask residents to reach into their pockets again, Ed Stapler of Beverly said at a recent city council meeting. Let's be honest and call this fee hike what it really is. It's a hidden tax.
a hidden tax

0: for working families, seniors on a fixed income, and residents already struggling to make ends meet in an expensive, high inflationary economy. He has a point. Inflation and price increases for everything from food to electricity to healthcare to daycare have chipped away at the American paycheck. It's not anecdotal, facts bear it out. Consumer prices in April jumped 3.8% compared to a year ago, according to the Federal Bureau of Labor Statistics, while the hourly earnings for workers rose by an average of 3.6%. When you start talking about the middle class, working poor, they're actually going to be feeling the brunt of this, Joe Brusselas, chief economist at RSM, told Yahoo Finance of the impact of inflation. What this means is that their living standards are in decline at this point. Under these circumstances, it's easy to lash out at perceived enemies, such as your friendly neighborhood government officials. Beverly Mayor Mike Cahill has been a particular target of residents there, in part because of the $400-plus trash fee sticker, and in part because of the way he sprung it on the community and his fellow elected officials. It's fair to criticize Cahill for the plan's rollout and to question the amount of the trash fee, but the underlying problem remains: there's not enough money to fund everything residents demand, and that is true for every community, not just Beverly. In Peabody, the city is facing an 11.1% hike in insurance costs in the coming year, and those costs are likely to rise by double-digit percentages for the next few years, Betancourt said. Meanwhile, this city's assessment for Essex Tech will rise by $1.27 million, or 18%, in the next year, and the actual cost of waste hauling will go up $648,000. It's fine to tell officials to go after bloated administrative budgets and other perceived excesses, as many residents have done. We agree. This is no time for waste and extravagance. But that clouds the real issue. Cutting a few positions from City Hall isn't going to solve the larger problem. Costs are going up everywhere for everyone. Residents expect their trash to be picked up, their library to be open, the class sizes in their schools to be small. Those things cost money, and no one wants to resort to Proposition 2.5 overrides. That makes for some tough decisions. It also requires that officials be open and clear about what they're doing and are bringing in taxpayers before decisions are made, and that residents understand the constraints under which elected leaders are working. Thanks for listening. Join us again next week for more editions of the Gloucester Daily Times, and have a great weekend.
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2: Here's the forecast for the Boston and South Shore area on the Talking Information Center from the National Weather Service. For today, turning partly sunny, temperatures in the mid-80s. Overnight, partly cloudy, temperatures in the upper 60s. Saturday, sunny, temperatures in the lower 90s. The sun rose this morning at 5:07, setting at 8:22 this evening. Stay tuned for more, heading your way next on the Talking Information Center.
3: Dodge City, and in the territories on West, there's just one way to handle the killers and the spoilers, and that's with a U.S. Marshal and the smell of gun smoke.
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13: 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And Framingham.
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15: Hello, this is Kathleen, and today, Friday, June 12th, I'll be reading to you from the daily news of Newburyport. 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Newburyport. More local groups have created petitions to save the Council on Aging's outreach specialist position, as it faces possible elimination if the city's fiscal 2027 budget is approved as proposed. Last week, staff and patrons of the St. Basil's Lunch Program, an Annunciation Greek Orthodox Church of Newburyport, signed a petition with copies dropped off in city councilor mailboxes at City Hall. Since then, three more groups, the Among Friends Meals Program at St. Paul's Episcopal Church, the Immaculate Conception Catholic Church Meals Program, and seniors at the Newburyport Senior Community Center have joined in using the original petition as a template. The petitions read that they have seen firsthand the work of the position and question whether those responsibilities could be shifted to another employee. This cut will be detrimental to the Council on Aging and should be restored, the petitions read in part. They come as current COA Outreach Specialist Ann Freeman's position is on the chopping block in the proposed fiscal 2027 budget. Freeman receives a salary of $58,137. An outreach specialist connects with organization with its community, target audience, or stakeholders. Should the budget be approved in its current form, the COA would see a $36,168 cut, but its staff would receive raises ranging between just over $1,000 and just under $7,000. The proposed general fund expenditures in fiscal 2027 budget are $93.5 million, a $3.8 million, 4.24% increase over the revised fiscal 2026 budget expenditures of $89.7 million. The total projected general fund revenue is $95,941,000. $849, with projected enterprise funds of $15,815,847, resulting in a total fiscal 2027 budget of $111,756,696. John Houstianidis of St. Basil said while he has the utmost respect for Mayor Sean Reardon, who submitted the proposed budget last month, he does not agree with eliminating the outreach position. Having seen what Freeman means to the community, Hussianitis said the city cannot afford to lose her. We hear from seniors the outreach that she does, going to people's homes, bringing rollators and walkers to people's homes, well beyond her work hours, Hussianitis said. And there's just a compassion and love for the seniors that she has and felt that something should be done to notify the mayor and the city council that this is a wrong move. A recently retired Among Friends meal director, Bonnie Schultz, also praised Freeman. She would come to our program not to eat lunch, but to meet our guests and get to know them, Schultz said. Pointing to the city's budget book, Hussianitis said cutting the position flies in the face of how important the role is described by the city. So just seeing that this goes against the grain of what the director here has put and the mayor has put in the section that deals with the Council on Aging, that they're actually cutting it, Hussianitis said. The budget book can be found on the city's website. Reardon said the decision was not made lightly. We recognize the important work that role has provided to our senior community, Reardon said. As part of this transition, we are restructuring the Recreation and Youth Services, RYS, social worker position to formally include dedicated time serving seniors at the Council on Aging. Reardon added that the RYS staff member has already been working in that capacity. By integrating those responsibilities into the position on a permanent basis, we believe we can maintain and in some areas enhance the level of support and resources available to Newburyport's older adults while continuing to meet the needs of residents across generations, Reardon said. Officials celebrate Larkin Dam's removal by Dave Rogers, Newbury. Local and state officials gathered Thursday, where the Larkin Dam had once restricted the Parker River, to celebrate its removal after several years of effort. Since 2022, state, federal, town, and nonprofit partners invested $1,834,735 to remove the aging structure and restore the river. The project, completed about 6 months ago, was part of a decades-long effort to restore the Parker River and marks a major milestone for river health, public safety, and climate resilience, reconnecting more than a mile of upstream habitat for migratory and resident fish, while reducing flood risk, according to officials. Projects like the Larkin Dam removal remind us that conservation is often most successful when communities, agencies, and nonprofit partners work together toward a common goal, said Newbury Conservation Agent Mason Ferrick. The ecological benefits of restoring a free-flowing river will be felt for generations. And we hope this project encourages other communities to explore opportunities to remove obsolete barriers and reconnect critical habitat. The town, which owned the dam, had long recognized the structure was slowly deteriorating, and it was a barrier to migratory fish passage. Removal of the dam restores access to nearly 8 river miles and over 120 acres of habitat for migratory fish, including river herring, sea lamprey, American eel, and sea run brook trout. Migratory fish rely on free-flowing rivers to complete their life cycle, moving between the ocean and freshwater rivers and streams to reproduce. While the previous dam had a fish ladder, it was old and ineffective, limiting passage of fish during their migration. The project also restored natural processes of the river, improved water quality, and reduced local flood risks by eliminating an obsolete structure that had long constrained the river, according to state officials. Restoring free-flowing rivers is one of the most effective actions we can take to strengthen biodiversity and climate resilience in Massachusetts. The Department of Fish and Game Commissioner Tom O'Shea. By removing the Larkin Dam, we are reopening habitat for native fish, revitalizing the Parker River ecosystem, and advancing the Commonwealth's commitment to safeguarding fish and wildlife and habitats they depend upon, he added. This project shows what is possible when partners come together to let rivers be rivers again. The Celebration Thursday brought together project partners, including the town, the Massachusetts Division of Ecological Restoration, the Massachusetts Division of Marine Fisheries, the Ipswich River Watershed Association, the National Oceanic and Atmospheric Administration, and the U.S. Fish and Wildlife Service. Officials cut a ceremonial ribbon and provided guided walks to view the newly restored river channel. The project reflects years of planning, engineering, and partnership among local, state, federal, and nonprofit organizations. In addition to removing the dam, they have planted thousands of native shrubs and trees to stabilize the riverbanks, improve habitat, and support long-term ecological recovery. With the dam removed and the section of the river flowing freely for the first time in more than a century, the Parker River is already showing signs of recovery. Native vegetation is taking hold, sediment is moving naturally through the system, and fish are returning upstream habitat, according to state officials. Dam removal is a powerful tool for river and habitat stewardship, and the elimination of the Larkin Dam is a prime example of the effective use of that tool, said Senate Minority Leader Bruce Tarr, Republican from Gloucester. The removal project enhanced fish habitat, increased spawning potential, improved public safety, and will support flood control. All of these benefits are important, and all have been secured with the action taken to dismantle the dam. In the Spirit, by the Reverend Christopher Ney, a summer for celebration, reflection, and renewed commitment. This summer will be a season for celebration and reflection on our national history as we approach the 250th anniversary of the Declaration of Independence in July. Remembering the events of 1776 invites us to consider the vision that inspired the gathering in Philadelphia, what remains to build a more perfect union. The work of reflection on our identity and values is an especially important task in this moment of polarization, when many issues are deeply contested. Amid the fierce debates, a few additional historical moments this summer may serve as guides. A few days after this is published, we recognize Juneteenth, that day that commemorates the liberation of enslaved people in Texas at the time of the Civil War. Also, we celebrate Pride during June, honoring inclusion and safety for LGBTQIA people, and the anniversary of the Stonewall Rebellion. Later in July, we mark the anniversary of the Seneca Falls Convention of 1848 that strengthened the work of freedom and equality by supporting women's rights, suffrages, and the abolition of slavery. These events and many others give us different ways of seeing our history and understanding ourselves. Remembering all of these histories during this summer's anniversaries may help us find ourselves amid the contours of our rich and complex history, because any historical reflection encourages us to consider more than where we have been. History invites us to ask who we are and where we are going. These questions are also deeply religious. At this time, when religious nationalism is trying to impose the idea that there is only one way of being religious, it is important to remember that there are many ways of being faithful, and honoring that diversity is one of our core national values. People of diverse faith backgrounds have shaped our national identity. Many of the most significant moments in our history have happened when people of faith have acted according to the highest ideals of their tradition. In those moments, faith is not something that is imposed on others, but an act that inspires others to live according to an ethic of mutual care and community, protecting the vulnerable and honoring all people as children of God. One of the figures that I look to for inspiration is the Reverend Dr. Martin Luther King, and I believe his words speak to us in this moment. A few months before his death, Dr. King preached to his home congregation at Ebenezer Baptist Church in Atlanta. Among friends and family, he reflected on his life and how he wanted to be remembered. The sermon is called The Drum Major Instinct, a description of the human tendency to seek attention and admiration. In the sermon, Dr. King gave a new definition of greatness, one that can serve as a guide for all people. He said, if you want to be great, wonderful, but realize that who is greatest among you shall be your servant. That is the new definition of greatness. By giving that definition of greatness, it means that everybody can be great because everybody can serve. You don't have to have a college degree to serve. You don't have to make your subject and your verb agree to serve. You don't have to know about Plato and Aristotle to serve. You don't have to know Einstein's theory of relativity to serve. Dr. King concluded, you only need a heart full of grace, a soul generated by love, and you can be that servant. This is a summer for celebration and reflection by serving and caring for one another. The Reverend Dr. Christopher Ney is the pastor of Central Congregational Church and is blessed with a sabbatical this summer for rest and renewal. Aces by Thomas Rich. Rubbish to the Runway. Editor's note. This is one in a series of educational columns fostering environmental stewardship and leadership, coordinated by ACES, the Alliance of Climate and Environmental Stewards. Fast fashion produces 92 million tons of textile waste annually. It accounts for roughly 10% of the annual carbon emissions. For those who are unfamiliar with the term, and count yourself lucky if this is the case, fast fashion is the rapid design and manufacturing of clothing in order to maximize output. Traditionally, clothing design has not been a fast process. New styles came and went, but at a pace that manufacturers could keep up with. However, the introduction of fast fashion has completely turned the cycle upside down. New styles rotate on a weekly basis, and each company fights for space in the rapidly changing industry by offering hundreds, if not thousands, of different garments for the customers to pick from at any given time. But as the old adage says, of the three measures of a product, fast, cheap, and well-made, you can only ever have two. Fast Fashion chooses to capitalize on the first two and entirely neglects the third. After all, no one is going to care that their shirt, which arrived on Monday, is falling apart by Friday if there is a new package waiting on their doorstep. The most worrisome part is how well this business model works. Each major world economy seems to have adopted its own brand to occupy the growing industry. Spain has Zara. China has Shein. Sweden has H&M. Japan has Uniqlo. Ireland has Primark. And don't think that the U.S. is exempt from that list. Instead of producing the clothes, we buy them. The U.S. is the number one consumer of clothing in the world by volume, with each American buying an average of 53 new items each year. And while the production of these textiles is terrible for the environment, in and of itself, ASOS's focus this week is on what happens to that shirt that is falling apart by Friday. Most traditional clothing, which is made with materials that are harvested from natural sources, for example, cotton, linen, wool, leather, silk, and therefore can be returned to the earth easily when it has been thoroughly used. When clothes are made from high-quality materials, this should be quite a while. On the other hand, to maximize efficiency and keep the prices low, fast fashion uses synthetic materials, for example, polyester, nylon, acrylic, which harm the earth in the same way that plastic does when it is put in a landfill or winds up in the ocean. In 2022, Massachusetts banned textiles from being disposed, so many opt to donate what they no longer want to thrift stores. Thrifting, a growing market especially among younger generations, is a great way to mix up your wardrobe while causing minimal environmental impact. But the thrift cycle relies on goods of high enough quality that they can transition between multiple owners and retain their use. Since Americans consume copious amounts of clothing each year and throwing it away is illegal in the Bay State, despite much of it not lasting, this raises the question, where does all of this fabric end up? There is no definitive answer, although it is assumed that much of it ends up harming the environment in one way or another. Some of it is shipped overseas and then dumped because it is too decrepit to be resold, and some is simply burned. In Groveland, there appears to be a solution. VZ Park is hosting its annual Rubbish to Runway fashion show at the end of the month, and expectations are high for this year's designs. On the evenings of June 26th to 27th, models will strut down the runway wearing novel outfits made from reclaimed and recycled materials. Previous outfits include ball gowns created from produce bags and tracksuits made from camping tents. Proceeds from ticket sales go toward offering free and affordable community events and developing innovative arts programs that cater to diverse age groups and skill levels at VZ Memorial Park. Additionally, this event brings community members and together and raises awareness for sustainable fashion choices. With creative community efforts like this, we have the opportunity to combat harmful effects of fast fashion. If you are interested in learning more about Rubbish to Runway, visit vzpark.org. Tickets are almost sold out, so make sure to get them while you still can. Thomas Rich, a junior at Newburyport High School, is an ACES director. He is also the website coordinator for ACES. We invite you to stay updated on environmental matters by subscribing to our monthly newsletter on ACES's website. 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TGIF. What's up this weekend? How does your garden grow? 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Read your favorite poem. The 24th Annual Greater Newburyport Favorite Poem Project takes place Sunday at 3 p.m. at the Newburyport Senior Community Center at 331 High Street, Newburyport. This event will feature a variety of locals presenting poems that have affected their lives in under 3 minutes each. If you are looking for an uplifting 90 minutes, here is your free ticket. Heinz 5K returns. Newburyport's Cashman Park will once again be filled with runners Saturday at 4 p.m. during the 14th annual Flag Day 5K road race to support the 1st Lieutenant Derek Heinz Soldiers Assistance Fund. Come cheer on the hundreds of runners expected to compete in the beloved Newburyport tradition. Let's go outside. The Parker River National Wildlife Refuge is hosting its annual Free Nature Festival Saturday from 10 a.m. to 2 p.m. at the refuge. Learn to fish, meet tide pool critters, make crafts, go on a birding walker, and even see the sun through the solar scope. 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Visit the Dark Side. John Cafferty and the Beaver Brown Band will rock Salisbury's Blue Ocean Music Hall on Saturday at 8 p.m., breaking out in the 1980s thanks to the movie Eddie and the Cruisers. The band has been entertaining rock fans for more than 40 years. For more information and tickets, visit https://www.blueoceanhall.com. Pedal to the metal. Hot rod lovers, rejoice. Cars and Coffee is back for another season in the Port Plaza parking lot near Shaw's in Newburyport on Saturday from 7 a.m. to 9 a.m. The weekly gathering of area gearheads has returned for its 10th season. All the fun is free and open to anyone. Everyone cross your fingers for dry weather. Pink House Art Market at NAA, Newburyport. Newburyport Art is dedicating its first of the summer art market pop-up to the Pink House, the beloved historical cultural icon that was demolished last year. As it endures being an artistic influence and inspiration, the gallery at 65 Water Street will celebrate Pink House Day on Sunday from 11 a.m. to 5 p.m. with those devoted to creating memories through art. 9 artists will sell their own original Pink House artwork in the sculpture garden, including Allison Odell, Jerry Kent, Heather Corbett Ortiz, Janet Bornman, Callan Lavallee, Kathy Culvert, Laureen Mayer, Liza Linehan, and Peter Neverett. This event is organized by Kelly Page, NAA staff and board member of the former Support the Pink House. Pink House artwork can also be found in the summer gift shop through August 22nd by artists Barry Berman and Bonita LeFleur, while NAA poet-in-residence John Burciaga's Ode to the Pink House poem will be displayed in the Sargent Gallery. The Summer Art Market series on Sundays, the Sculpture Garden will continue on July 12th, August 9th, and September 13th from 11 a.m. to 3 p.m. Open Wednesday through Sunday from 11 a.m. to 5 p.m. NAA is handicap accessible. More information as well as online gallery is available at newburyportart.org. The gallery and events are free and open to the public. Thank you so much for listening, and I hope you all have a safe and well day.
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14: And coming up next on the Talking Information Center, it's the Providence Journal. 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
16: Hi, this is Jen. It's Friday, June 12th, and I'm reading today's edition of the Providence Journal. Work underway. Washington Bridge rebuild starts, but litigation remains at a crawl. The first pieces of a new westbound Washington Bridge are taking shape in the murky depths of the Seekonk River. Walsh Construction, the contractor on the rebuild project, is sinking 140-foot shafts into the water and down to bedrock, the first major step in laying a foundation for a replacement to the span that was condemned in December 2023. Site work began in May, and the first shaft hit the water Tuesday, June 9th. It's an important milestone. We've moved into in-water construction, and you can see the progress on the site, Governor Dan McKee said at a June 10th news conference with construction workers and union officials at the construction site. Construction of the new bridge is expected to cost $428 million and be completed by November 3rd, 2028. Walsh can earn bonuses if it completes the bridge before that. When the cost of safely closing and demolishing the defunct old bridge are taken into account, the total price tag is estimated at $571 million, of which $203 million has been spent so far. The setting of the bridge foundation is scheduled to continue through the summer. Workers set the hollow shafts into the riverbed with a vibrating hammer. Once they are set, the soil is drilled out of them, rebar is set inside, and concrete is poured to form the new bridge piers. This drilled shaft construction method does not require any pile driving, so the foundation work is not expected to be loud like the demolition work last spring that angered neighbors. Walsh will not be doing night work on the foundations, at least in the short term. State's lawsuit over Washington Bridge is dragging on. While he celebrates the contractors and laborers working on the new bridge, McKee blames a dozen companies for the demise of the old bridge and is suing them in Superior Court. The lawsuit was filed in the summer of 2024 and hasn't advanced very far since then. The defendants and plaintiff have been sparring for months over discovery, the legal process where opposing parties gather documents and information from each other. The largest defendants, Barletta Heavy Division and AECOM Technical Services, accused the state of refusing to share relevant documents, including communications between McKee and Senior Deputy Chief of Staff Joseph Almond. To help break the impasse, Judge Brian Stern on Tuesday, June 9th, appointed retired Judge Nettie Vogel as special master over the discovery dispute. Due to the complexity of this case and the aggressive timeline to move this case forward, the court deems it appropriate to appoint a special master to resolve the parties' discovery disputes and ensure that the parties comply with the court's deadlines, the order said. Asked why he is not releasing all communications with his office over the bridge in the spirit of transparency, McKee on Wednesday, June 10th, referred all questions to Attorney General Peter Noronha, who is representing the state in the case. These types of discovery disputes are commonplace in civil litigation, particularly complex civil matters, Noronha wrote in an email. We are following the rules which govern civil discovery, providing to the defense what they're entitled to and not providing them what they're not entitled to. The defendants will do the same for us. High school baseball. I can't describe it. Avengers pull it off. Martin comes up clutch for EG in dramatic D2 title victory. More than just Van Martin will remember the final at-bat of his East Greenwich baseball career. One swing cemented the shortstop's place in program record books. The Avengers hadn't captured a championship in 28 years until the senior came through in the clutch late Wednesday afternoon at Rhode Island College. Martin drilled an RBI triple with two outs in the bottom of the sixth inning, the difference in a Game 3 thriller against West Warwick. Pinch runner Clay Brumberger cruised home from second base with the winning run as East Greenwich pulled out a 4-3 victory over the Wizards under steamy skies. Jackson Aoti worked a 1-2-3 top of the seventh as the Avengers erased three previous years of hurt in the title round. West Warwick put East Greenwich on the brink of collapse with a pair of runs in the top of the sixth, but the Avengers were able to hang on this time and join three Class B winners from their school between 1993 and 1998. Even better, Martin said when he was asked whether how he felt lifting the trophy matched his expectations. I can't describe it. Anders Nelson dropped a looping one-out single over the shortstop, and Tyler Nudy sacrificed him into scoring position for Martin. The left-handed hitter jumped on a first-pitch fastball from Anthony Burt and sent it on a line to deep left center, with the Wizards giving chase in vain. Martin rolled into third base and let out a roar toward the home dugout, which suddenly had reclaimed the advantage. I saw it go, Martin said. I was like, no way, this might be the one. Off the bat, I knew I was going 3-2. Burt was dominant to that point in relief, coming on in the fourth and retiring seven of the first eight men he faced. West Warwick was uncertain how much the right-hander could work while returning from a back injury, but he came out of the bullpen late in a 15-6 blowout in game two. Burt's effort helped the Wizards buy time while rallying from a 3-0 deficit. The momentum definitely shifted toward West Warwick's favor, Martin said, but we're a gritty team. We proved it all year. Nelson breezed to a 6-1 win in game one, but found it more difficult working on short rest in this one. He started to tire after a Cole Kilduff run-scoring single in the fourth and another jam in the fifth, eventually allowing the first two men to reach in the sixth. Charlie Brown's grounder was thrown away for an error that plated Jer Blanco and Lucas Citola, and the game was knotted at 3-3. Nelson hit the 110 pitch limit on the play, and Ayotte was summoned from the bullpen with one out. He recorded a swinging strikeout and a 6-4 fielder's choice grounder to Martin, leaving the potential go-ahead run at third. It was the first action of the series for the left-hander, who was credited with the victory. We trusted our ability, Ayotte said. We trusted each other, relied on each other, and just got the job done. East Greenwich used a pair of errors and a Walker Klika single inside the bag at first to build a 3-0 lead after one. Nelson set down the first seven men he faced and was in complete command until Nick Andrucho drew a leadoff walk in the fourth. West Warwick put a man in scoring position thanks to an error, and Kilduff grounded one through the left side to cut into the deficit. We trusted each other, trusted the coaching, trusted everybody, Ayotte said. We just made it through. Lighter practice on day two of camp. Takeaways from Patriots mandatory minicamp. It was a slower day at practice for the New England Patriots, who took the field on the second day of mandatory minicamp. Today will probably look a little different, head coach Mike Vrabel told reporters before practice. It probably won't be as much speed stuff, but we will come back and get that same speed that we had yesterday further down in the red zone tomorrow. So it will look a little different today just by design as far as the pace that you will see. But there was still plenty that we kept our eye on. Here are the takeaways from day two. One, a lighter practice. The pace was a lot slower on Wednesday as opposed to Tuesday, with the players doing the drills in more of a walkthrough style, but they did have another large emphasis on red zone. 2. The Drake May to A.J. Brown connection already in full effect. While it might have been slower, there's no denying that many of May's passes ended up in the hands of Brown. He certainly spread the love, hitting different receivers over the course of practice, but early in the red zone drill, he hit Brown for 3 straight pass completions. It's hard not to get excited. What a player he is, star quarterback May said of his new receiver. What a great teammate so far. He's eager to learn. He's great with the guys in the locker room, and we just look forward to playing with a guy of that caliber. I know he's been a great player in this league. 3. New England Patriots offensive tackle depth chart starting to form as summer nears. There were a lot of changes and switch-ups on the offensive line during practice, but it is becoming increasingly clear how the depth chart in the room is looking. With starting right tackle Morgan Moses missing the second straight day of practice, it was Caleb Lomu who served as the right tackle with the top unit, with Mike Onwenu at right guard, Jared Wilson at center, Elijah Vera Tucker at left guard, and Will Campbell at left tackle. But Lomu then switched to the left side, taking over for Campbell. Based on this, it seems that Lomu is training at both positions to serve as the top backup tackle this season. Behind him on the depth chart is Marcus Bryant. 4. Some team building to end practice. At the end of the day, the Patriots took part in some competitions as they were tasked with pushing several large wood sleds that had 3 different slogans on them: belief and identity, push the pile, and finish longer than the guy with the ball. According to May, this was just one of some team bonding exercises the team has been doing this offseason. We split into teams, split up from the families at the beginning of the offseason, May said. Kind of had about 13 teams, had some captains in each team, and have about 7 players in each. So we're kind of keeping a point tally. I think my family may be in second, so we got some work to do. Push some sleds and try to compete against each other. It's just another way of team building and competing and having to strategize and kind of have something that may not go right and try to fix it. 5. Attendance. The same 3 players who have been missing the day before, Moses, linebacker Harold Landry III, and edge defender Gabe Jacobs, were not in attendance on Wednesday. Before practice, Vrabel provided an update on Moses. We are just managing Morgan and are excited that he is so committed to our football team and the people here, Vrabel said. It's a long season. He was important to us, and he will be very important to us going forward. So just trying to make sure that we manage him. Figure that every rep now is probably one less that he may take in the season. Also of note was participation by star cornerback Christian Gonzalez. After being limited on Tuesday, making the decision to sit out of the team period amid his contract negotiations, he took part as a full participant on Wednesday, but that was likely due to the walkthrough speed. And then there's rookie punter Devin Bale, who was back out there for the second day in a row. Family wants answers after May death of ACI inmate. The family of Ross Amos is convinced that medical neglect led to the 34-year-old's death at the adult correctional institutions in late May. Amos of Providence had a seizure condition after surviving being shot in the head in 2012. He was on heavy medications and used a cane when he grew unsteady on his feet, his mother, Jackie Amos, said. Ross wasn't feeling good. They told him to drink water. They just brushed it off, Jackie Amos alleged. At 3:30 a.m. May 31st, she received the call that they had found her son unresponsive in his cell. I don't know what kind of pain he was in, said Jackie Amos, who had planned to visit her son the next day. What does RIDOC say happened to Ross Amos? According to an account from a spokesperson for the Department of Corrections, corrections officers at the medium security unit were alerted to an unresponsive man in his cell early on May 31st. The spokesman did not name Ross Amos. Staff immediately began performing life-saving measures and called Cranston Fire and Rescue. The inmate was transported to Rhode Island Hospital, where he was pronounced dead shortly after, spokesman J.R. Ventura said in an email. DOC's Office of Inspections and the Rhode Island State Police are conducting an investigation, and the medical examiner's office will work to determine the cause of death, as is protocol for deaths in custody, Ventura said. The Ross Amos investigation is ongoing, and we are presently waiting for pending results. Currently, I am not able to provide any updates on this investigation, State Police Captain Mark A. Album said in an email. A spokesman for the State Department of Health told the Journal that causes of death are only released publicly with the authorization of the deceased person's legal next of kin. First death at the ACI in 2026. While Ross Amos's death is the first at the ACI in 2026, it follows the deaths of four incarcerated people in 2025. Five others died in 2024, continuing a troubling pattern that has devastated families across Rhode Island, the organization Direct Action for Rights and Equality said in a statement. One of those was Willie Washington Jr., who died on February 28, 2024, after repeatedly complaining about chest pains and being sent back to his cell, according to his cellmate. A nurse responded to an emergency code about his condition, gave him pain meds, and told him it's just the flu. On March 7, 2025, more than a year after his death, a lawyer for Washington's family received the autopsy report from the State Department of Health. It showed that the cause of death was acute bronchial pneumonia brought on by flu A and Staphylococcus aureus, a bacterial infection, according to Amato A. Bud DeLuca. No illicit drugs were in Washington's system. Advocates press for action. DARE raised alarms about Ross Amos's death and those of others at the ACI at a June 10 vigil at the State House. They know that my son reached out for help. If it was someone in their family, they would call 911, said Jackie Amos, who did not know her son's official cause of death. He was due to be released in 8 or 9 months, but now she is planning a funeral, she said. As with Washington's case, DOC staff assumed that Ross, a father of four, had ingested K2, a dangerous synthetic marijuana that has plagued prisons nationwide, his father, Gary Ross, said. They just assume that everyone who complains about a medical problem is on K2, Gary Ross said. DARE and other advocates are pushing state lawmakers to take action to increase oversight and accountability at the adult correctional institutions. They told him to go back to his cell, drink water, take a Tylenol, Gary Ross said. I think that's neglect and they should be held accountable. Insurance costs halt RI scalp cooling bill for cancer patients. Concerns about costs derailed a bill that would require insurance companies to pay for treatment that helps cancer patients keep their hair, according to lawmakers. The bill, H 7537, would mandate insurance coverage for scalp cooling treatments for patients undergoing chemotherapy to prevent or reduce hair loss. The treatments cost $1,800 to $2,500 and typically come out of the patient's pocket, according to supporters of the measure. The Rhode Island House Human Services Committee heard powerful testimony in March from cancer survivors who explained the heavy psychological toll hair loss can have on cancer patients. For the treatment, patients undergoing chemotherapy wear caps circulating extremely cold water, which reduces blood flow to the scalp and therefore the delivery of chemotherapy agents, protecting their hair follicles. The Senate passed a similar version, S-2455 Substitute A, on June 5th and referred it to the House Committee on Human Services on June 6th. It hasn't moved since. Representative Susan R. Donovan, Democrat, Bristol, Prudence Island, chairwoman of the House Committee on Health and Human Services, said via email, although it's a great bill and the committee supports it, we've been alerted that premiums could rise as a result. She said the state of Rhode Island and businesses that provide health insurance for their employees could see a hike in cost if the bill was passed. There were also several other bills related to cancer treatment worthy of passage that the leadership had to say no to at this time, Donovan said. I'm hoping we can get to it again next year. Representative Karen Alzate, Democrat, Pawtucket Central Falls, sponsor of the bill, said via email that the proposed legislation had some pushback about cost, which we don't believe is a lot. The hospitals already have the machines that hook up to the caps, and the caps at most cost approximately $2,500. This will again be a priority for me in the next session, Alzate said. Christine Imbriglio, whose daughter Jessie was diagnosed with breast, hospitals already have the machines that hook up to the caps, and the caps at most cost approximately $2,500. This will again be a priority for me in the next session, Alzate.

similar bill this year. Imbruglio thanked her fellow supporters and wrote on Facebook, "While we were not able to get the legislation fully across the finish line, we made significant progress and advanced the conversation farther than it had been before. Although this chapter did not end with the passage of the legislation, the effort was meaningful and the work accomplished will help inform future opportunities," Imbruglio wrote. Magicians call death row evidence flimflam. As master manipulators of perception, magicians, Penn and Teller say they have an obligation to expose flimflam when they see it. And they've told the Supreme Court in a filing they see such deceptive nonsense in the case of a Texas man facing a death sentence for murder after investigative hypnosis was used on a key witness. The court is considering whether to hear an appeal from Charles Flores, who was found guilty of shooting a woman in 1998 during an attempted robbery of her suburban Dallas home. Flores's lawyers say that he's bringing forward new information, including a new consensus in the scientific study of eyewitness memory, and that his trial was irreparably tainted by junk science and official misconduct. Prosecutors argue Flores has had multiple chances to challenge his conviction and was given a chance in 2016 to raise new concerns about the witness's identification of him. After an evidentiary hearing, Flores was denied a new trial. The Supreme Court has more than once declined to get involved, and the input from Penn and Teller may not sway them, even though a filing from psychology experts makes similar points about how memory can be tampered with. In Flores's case, a neighbor of the murdered woman initially described seeing two white men with long hair go into the victim's home. She failed to pick Flores, a Hispanic man who had short shaved hair, out of a photo lineup, and the composite computer drawing she produced did not resemble him. Flores's lawyers argued that the witness was then primed to change her memory through a hypnosis session that included such questions as to whether the hair of the man she saw was short, shaved, and neatly cut. "Does he have it neatly cut or is it trimmed?" the witness was asked of the man she had said had long, dirty hair. The officer told the witness she would be able to recall more of these events as time goes on. At the trial 13 months later, after Flores's photograph had appeared in news stories, the witness testified that she was 100% sure she saw Flores go into the house. In their legal brief supporting Flores, Penn and Teller said they've tricked audiences with cognitive techniques similar to what the police used on the witness. After pretending to shuffle a deck of stacked cards, for example, a magician may ask members of the audience to cut the deck. Then the magician may say, "We all shuffled the cards, you cut them," a slight shading of the facts that can be enough for participants to remember that everyone shuffled the cards. Penn and Teller acknowledge that they are experts in magic, not law, their lawyer wrote in the brief supporting Flores, but they believe there is something fundamentally amiss in the justice system if flimflam-like investigative hypnosis can be used by law enforcement to reconfigure the gap-laden memory of a key witness in a capital prosecution. The justices could decide as early as June 15th whether they will hear Flores's appeal. Man injured in Rhode Island shooting charged with robbery. A Massachusetts man discovered by the Central Falls police with a gunshot wound on Monday, June 8th, now faces a robbery charge, the police said. Responding to a report of shots fired, officers found the 23-year-old Fall River man at Garfield Street and Fuller Avenue, the police said previously. He was taken to Rhode Island Hospital, where he remains, according to the police. On Wednesday, June 10th, the police announced that the man has been charged with first-degree robbery, felony assault with a dangerous weapon, a firearm, felony assault with a dangerous weapon, a knife, no license or permit to carry a pistol, firing in a compact area, and disorderly conduct. He was arraigned at the hospital and will be transferred to the adult correctional institutions when he is discharged, the police said. The case is still open and under investigation, according to the police.
Massachusetts

0: Massachusetts man arrested on drug charges after foot chase in Pawtucket. A Massachusetts man was captured in Pawtucket after a foot chase and accused of numerous drug-related offenses on Tuesday, June 8th, according to the Rhode Island State Police. A trooper who recognized the 41-year-old Attleboro man on Gray Street tried to stop him and set off the chase, said State Police Lieutenant Colonel John Allen. After the police chase and a physical struggle, the man was taken into custody with assistance from Pawtucket police officers, Allen said. During a search, Allen said police found the man in possession of crack cocaine, crystal methamphetamine, various narcotics, and a .22 caliber revolver, as well as digital scales, narcotics, packaging materials, tools, and paraphernalia. On this date in history, in 1939, the Baseball Hall of Fame opened with its first induction ceremony in Cooperstown, New York. The inaugural class, elected in 1936, included Ty Cobb, Walter Johnson, Christy Mathewson, Babe Ruth, and Honus Wagner. By the time it opened in 1939, 20 more members were inducted. Lou Gehrig was added later that year due to ALS ending his career. In 1942, Anne Frank received a diary as a present for her 13th birthday. The Jewish-German girl used it later that year to record her Holocaust experiences, hiding in a secret Amsterdam apartment from Nazis seeking to deport them. Frank and her family hid for 2 years before they were sent to the Auschwitz-Birkenau concentration camp. Anne and her sister Margot were rerouted to the Bergen-Belsen camp, where they died in 1945. In 1964, South African anti-apartheid activist Nelson Mandela was among 8 defendants sentenced to life in prison for sabotage, a broader, easier crime for the all-white government to prove than treason, which he and other activists had previously been charged with before a 4-year trial ended with the case dropped. Mandela, who served 27 years in prison, became South Africa's first black president in the 1990s after the nation had its first multiracial election. In 1987, President Ronald Reagan spoke to a crowd in West Berlin aiming to ease Cold War nuclear tensions between the United States and the USSR. With the Berlin Wall behind him, Reagan urged Soviet leader Mikhail Gorbachev to tear down this wall. The wall that had divided Germany since 1961 was demolished in 1989.
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2: Here's the forecast for the Boston and South Shore area on the Talking Information Center from the National Weather Service. For today, turning partly sunny, temperatures in the mid-80s. Overnight, partly cloudy, temperatures in the upper 60s. Saturday, sunny, temperatures in the lower 90s. The sun rose this morning at 5:07, setting at 8:22 this evening. 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
12: 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Good day.
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12: 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Chicken of the Sea Solid White Tuna, 4-ounce, 2 for $3. Folks, that is your Roach Brothers grocery ad. The Roach Brothers ad is effective Friday the 12th of June and runs through Thursday, June 18th. This is Steve at the Talking Information Center. It's been my pleasure reading the Roach Brothers ad for you today. Have a wonderful weekend. Good day.
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0: 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Folks, that is your Shaw's and Star Grocery Ad. The Shaw's and Star Ad is effective Friday, the 12th of June, and runs through Thursday, June 18th. This is Steve at the Talking Information Center. It's been my pleasure reading the Shaw's and Star Ad for you today. Have a wonderful weekend. Good day.
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1: Here's the forecast for the Boston and South Shore area on the Talking Information Center from the National Weather Service. For today, turning partly sunny, temperatures in the mid-80s. Overnight, partly cloudy, temperatures in the upper 60s. Saturday, sunny, temperatures in the lower 90s. The sun rose this morning at 5:07, setting at 8:22 this evening. Stay tuned for more. Heading your way next on the Talking Information Center.
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8: 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We got that one. I think that's it. Yes, it is. That's the entire frozen food department on sale. And that brings us to the end of today's reading of the Market Basket grocery ad. Your Market Basket ad is effective Sunday, the 14th of June, and runs through Saturday, June 20th. This is Steve at the Talking Information Center. It's been my pleasure reading the Market Basket ad for you today. Have a wonderful weekend. Good day.
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3: 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Folks, that is your Big Y Grocery ad. Your Big Y ad is effective Thursday, June 11th and runs through Wednesday, June 17th. This is Steve at the Talking Information Center. It's been my pleasure reading the Big Y ad for you today. Have a wonderful weekend. Good day.
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3: 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And folks, that is your Whole Foods grocery ad. Your Whole Foods ad is effective Wednesday, the 10th of June, and runs through Tuesday, June 16th. This is Steve at the Talking Information Center. It's been my pleasure reading the Whole Foods ad for you today. Have a wonderful weekend. 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

$1.99 a pound. 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